0: on in the midst of a nation that's lost its way, in the midst of despair, is tens of thousands of Christians who live knowing that they have found gold, and they're inviting others to find it also.
1: You've got a letter from a fella in Africa that kind of summarizes what we should be like.
0: Evidently, this was a letter that was written by a young martyr. He writes, "I'm part of the Fellowship of the Unashamed. The die has been cast. I've stepped over the line. The decision has been made. I'm a disciple of Jesus Christ. I won't look back, let up, slow down, back away, or be still. My past is redeemed. My present makes sense. My future is secure. I'm finished and done with low living, sight walking, smooth knees, colorless dreams, tamed vision, worldly talking, cheap giving, and dwarfed goals. My faith is set, my gate is fast, my goal is heaven, my road is narrow, my way is rough, my companions are few, my guide is reliable, my mission is clear. I won't give up, shut up, let up until I have stayed up, stirred up, prayed up for the cause of Jesus Christ. I must go till he comes, give till I drop, preach till everyone knows, work till he stops me, and when he comes for his own, he will have no trouble recognizing me because my banner will have been clear. God help us to live that way." You know, perhaps you're saying today, this kind of a declaration is one that you cannot make because you don't know Jesus Christ personally and the energy and the joy that he brings to our lives. So let me simply say this. If you believe that when Jesus Christ died on the cross, he did all that ever will be necessary for you to stand in God's presence, and then, of course, he was raised again, if you believe that that is true and you receive it for yourself, you will be redeemed, you will be saved. And when that happens, the blessed Holy Spirit of God comes to live within you so that you become a new creature. And then you can say along with the rest of us and even along with this martyr that Jesus Christ is first. After all, he is the only Savior of the world.
1: That's a great, great word. Next week, we're going to talk about where do you turn when you find yourself in a tight place? Can you really trust God when you're going through tough times economically, physically, relationally? And what about when you've turned your back on God and you've sinned big time and you're the cause of most of your problems? Will God hear you and help you? And can you trust him then? Folks, this is a very important topic, and I hope that you'll join us next week.
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3: I'm talking to my good friend Kenny Guerin in Israel. He's our guide on our trips to Israel. Kenny, as a guide, what is your goal when you bring people to Israel? What do you want to convey to them?
4: Well, ideally, we strive for the ultimate, a life-changing trip for them to experience while they're here. Jimmy, as I'm always fond of saying, I do believe we Israeli tour guides are in a unique position in with the only tour guides in the world, in my opinion, that very seldom, hardly ever, actually deal with tourists, but rather people who are coming looking for a religious, spiritual experience. And this is where we come from. It's very exciting to be a part of that. And it very often does turn out to be a life-changing trip. Certainly, our people, after a visit to the land of the Bible, do not look at the Bible ever again in the same way. But it increases the depth of their understanding of the Bible. Some biblical scholars refer to a visit to the land of Israel as a so-called fifth gospel, help increasing the faith in the four gospels. So that's in one sense. Another sense is, in a very modest way, we are representatives of our country. And Israel is truly the center of the world. it's all happening here. It all originated here. And all of this is part and parcel of the package tour to Israel.
3: Now, we've been involved with doing tours for several years. What's the mood in the land of Israel this year? I know that we have seen on the news people are a little cautious about going. Have you seen the things that are happening there in the Mideast? Has it affected tourism to Israel this year?
4: And to those of you that hesitate, those of you in the States that are hesitating about coming, I can just suggest take your cue from the rest of the world that their numbers are only increasing and have year after year. You have to remind yourself, sensational journalism, that's what sells newspapers. And, you know, don't buy into any of that, and certainly don't watch CNN. We are aware of, you know, the dramatic headlines and you know, all the talk of doomsday, but it doesn't fool the Israeli public, and it really shouldn't. You really shouldn't let yourself be influenced by that as well.
3: Yes, often we're asked that question, is it safe to go to Israel? And I always tell people, as long as we get you through New York City, you'll be just fine in the land of Israel.
4: Well, you know, Jimmy, as a tour guide, I'm always asked that question, is it safe? And the most honest answer is also the most simplest answer. We here in Israel don't even use that terminology of safe. Safe is a given. That's granted. What you really should be asking yourself, is it responsible on my part in coming to Israel? And the answer is definitely 100% yes. We don't do anything that's irresponsible. You know, like take you to the problematic areas. Mm-hmm. We go nowhere near those places. You know, the way the guides break it down is itinerary on these tours, the sites, and the question you could ask is it the degrees of responsibility? Is it a place that you would take your group? Is it a place that you would go with your family? Is it a place that you would only go on your own? And the bottom line is all of the sites and all of the itineraries are places that we would go with our family, with our children, which is, you know, the utmost responsibility. But the question of safe and unsafe, it's a non-issue. Everything is safe. Everything is responsible.
3: Is now a good time to go to Israel?
4: Now? You mean you got your backpack, Jimmy? You're ready to come over? Yeah, now's an excellent time to come.
3: Well, this year.
4: Yes, I know what you mean. Yeah. Everything is in order. Everything, in other words, we have been building year after year the foundation for tourism there, and more hotel rooms in Tiberias and Jerusalem. Sites are being upgraded in the world of archaeology, new discoveries. Yes, indeed. The time is now.
3: Kenny, if we have a friend that's looking at going to Israel, trying to make that decision to make the trip of a lifetime, what spiritually can they expect and how should that affect their decision-making process?
4: Well, Jimmy, I'm assuming that most of the people that consider coming to Israel are people that, for the vast majority of their life, have been reading their Bible back home. Reading a Bible back home and not in the land of the Bible, that's been compared to, like watching television without the sound on or something like that. The authors of the Bible, they do not explain anything about the land, the geography, the layout of the land, the weather, the climate, the agriculture, the language, the customs, the culture. They're just assuming that the readers of the Bible will be more than familiar with that. And that's not the case today. So it's imperative that you come to Israel in order to begin to comprehend all of these things from the Bible. You can't gain that insight into the Bible and the ability to put in perspective all of the prophecy expressed in the Bible until you come first to Israel. And it's a shame to postpone it any longer. Set a date now. If you don't set a date, it's not going to happen. Put it in motion. That's what I always say.
3: Kenny, what would be, if you were trying to make a decision, and I know that you want people to come now as soon as they can, as do we, but if they are trying to make a decision, which is better, the spring or the fall, to come on a trip?
4: Well, that's a toss-up, Jimmy. Certainly in terms of weather, it's a toss-up. You know, the spring is with all the countryside green. All of our rivers and the Sea of Galilee filled with water, the blooming wildflowers, the sea of yellow, the colored flowers, and followed by the red. This is a typical spring day. Together with that, you've got fall. That's our Indian summer days as well. So it's not by chance that these are our high seasons. It's the best weather. So it's a personal decision. Whenever it's more convenient for you to come, that's the time to come. But it's no secret, it's year-round touring here in Israel, including the long, hot summer months. It is hot, but sometimes that's only when people get vacation. But yeah, you've narrowed it down. The high season, and this is a function of the weather, is spring and fall.
3: Oh, we're so looking forward to being there. Kenny, thank you so much for talking to us about Israel, and we hope to do this again sometime, and we'll get a little bit more of the flavor of our trips as we come to Israel. We'll look forward to seeing you in the springtime.
4: Okay, Jimmy, always a pleasure to hear from you, and maybe we can pass on a little bit of the sights, the sounds, the smells of the land of Israel, the land of the Bible.
3: Shalom, shalom.
4: Shalom, shalom to you, Jimmy. All the best. God bless.

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I'm Chris Katulka, your host and teacher. Let me ask you a question. Have you been to foiradio.org yet? Because if you haven't, you need to get there. That's where you can connect with us here at the Friends of Israel, is at foiradio.org. That's where we have over a decade of content, radio content and biblical teaching, all on that site for you to understand biblically why God loves Israel and the Jewish people. Again, that's foiradio.org. Now, we are in the middle of a series that we're doing on ancient Israel's sacrificial system. That's right, we're going to be looking at two sacrifices today, actually, that talk about the sin sacrifice and also the guilt or trespass sacrifice. And ultimately, how did Jesus fulfill these two sacrifices? This fits within a longer teaching series that we've had where we've been going through the tabernacle and now the sacrificial system that helps us understand how we approach a holy God. But before we get to that, let's look at what's happening in the news. Israel is expected to hold elections in October, placing Prime Minister Benjamin Netanyahu's leadership at stake. While Netanyahu's Likud party continues to maintain a strong footing in the polls, former Prime Minister Naftali Bennett and opposition leader Yair Lapid have formed an anti-Netanyahu alliance called the Together Party, aiming to challenge his hold on power. Likud may still be well positioned to win the most seats, but forming a governing coalition could prove far more difficult for Israel's longest serving prime minister. Well, here's my take. The anti-Netanyahu coalition appears to have some real momentum. Bennett and Lapid come from different political perspectives, yet they have joined forces around the shared goal of removing Netanyahu from office. If they succeed, it would mark a significant political transition for Israel, especially during wartime. Remember, it was Netanyahu that led the country since October 7th. When the attacks originally started, making any potential change in leadership especially consequential.

0: As we continue this series on the sacrifices of Israel, we are coming to two offerings that help us see the seriousness of sin and the grace of God with even greater clarity, the sin offering and the trespass offering. Now, in our last episode, we looked at the whole burnt offering, and we saw that approaching God requires a sacrifice. It requires atonement and total consecration as the worshiper offered the entire sacrifice to the creator of heaven and earth. But see, now we're coming to offerings that focus even more directly on sin itself. If the burnt offering emphasized complete surrender through an atoning sacrifice, the sin offering and trespass offering bring us face to face with another reality. Sin defiles, sin damages, sin creates guilt, and sin must be dealt with according to God's holiness. See, the sin and trespass offerings are described in Leviticus chapter 4 through 6, and though they are related, they are not identical. See, the sin offering addresses the reality of sin and its defiling effects, especially when God's commandments have been violated unintentionally. We'll talk about that later. The trespass offering, however, sometimes called the guilt offering, highlights not only the offense itself, but also the liability and debt created by that offense. See, in other words, the sin offering stresses purification and atonement where sin is polluted. The trespass offering stresses satisfaction and restitution where sin has caused a loss or offense or damage. See, together they teach us that sin is not small, it's not abstract, and not merely personal. Sin affects our standing before God. It pollutes what is holy. It creates real guilt that must be answered. So let's begin with the sin offering. Leviticus chapter 4 opens with the Lord speaking to Moses about what is to be done if anyone sins unintentionally in any of the Lord's commandments. So right away, that language may catch our attention. Why is the Lord focusing on unintentional sins? Because the point is not that deliberate intentional sins don't matter. They matter profoundly. The point is that even sins committed in ignorance, weakness, or failure still create guilt before a holy God. The Lord's holiness is so absolute that even when a person does not rebel with a clenched fist, the violation still defiles and requires atonement. And that alone teaches us something important. Sin is measured not by our intentions, it's measured by God's holiness. The instructions then move through several categories. It's fascinating. If the high priest sins, then one kind of sacrifice is required. If the whole congregation of Israel sins, another type of sacrifice for sin is offered and prescribed. If a leader of Israel, a king, sins, there is a sacrifice for him. If one of the common people of Israel sins, there's a sacrifice. See, the details vary depending on the person's role, but the message is unmistakable. No one is beyond accountability. A priest, a leader, a king, the congregation of Israel, an ordinary Israelite, all alike can incur guilt and all alike need a God-appointed means of atonement. The holiness of God levels the ground. In the sin offering, the animal is brought, the worshiper lays his hand on its head and is killed before the Lord. Again, substitution is central, as you can see here. The offering stands in the place of the sinner. But in the sin offering, special attention is given to the blood. See, in some cases, like on the Day of Atonement, the priest brings the blood into the holy place, sprinkles it before the veil, and puts some of it on the horns of the altar of incense. The rest is then poured out at the base of the bronze altar. In other cases, the blood is placed on the horns of the bronze altar itself. See, why is all this emphasis on blood and the location of where the blood is placed important? Because the sin offering is dealing with defilement. See, sin doesn't just merely make a person guilty in an abstract way. It actually pollutes the holy place, the tabernacle, the temple, where God dwelled among his people. The blood then functions as the means by which cleansing and atonement are made. If I could put it very simply, blood is the Clorox on the holy place. And that is why this sin offering should not be understood only as a punishment transferred to an animal. That's one way. It's a substitute. But it's also about purification. Sin contaminates. Sin corrupts. Sin makes what is unclean. See, the sin offering answers that pollution. It restores the possibility of fellowship with God by addressing the defilement sin brings into the community of Israel, even into the sanctuary itself. And there's something profoundly humbling here when we think about it. We often think of sin mainly in terms of rule breaking or missing the mark. And that's true as far as it goes. But Leviticus teaches us to think even more deeply. Sin is not only lawlessness, it's defilement. If you want to see the total depravity of man, just read through the book of Leviticus. Sin introduces uncleanliness into a world that belongs to a holy God. It disrupts the relationship between Israel and God. And that's why a sacrifice is needed. A sinner can't just simply say, "I'm sorry," and move on as though nothing has happened. See, God in his grace provides a way for purification and atonement because his holiness is non-negotiable. Although repentance plays, remember this, a very integral part of the sin sacrifice, repentance is incredibly important. The sin offering also reveals the mercy of God. He doesn't just expose sin merely to crush his people. He exposes it so that it might be dealt with. He provides the sacrifice. He gives the instructions. He makes a way for cleansing. See, the same God whose holiness reveals the seriousness of sin is the same God who graciously provides blood for purification. That is the theme that we must never miss in Leviticus. The sacrificial system is not a burden invented by a man to appease an angry God. It's a gracious provision given by God so that sinful people may continue to live in fellowship with their holy King, Yahweh, the creator of heaven and earth. Now, see, alongside the sin offering stands the trespass offering or guilt offering, which can be found in Leviticus chapter 5 and 6. And it brings another dimension of sin into view. If the sin offering highlights the pollution caused by sin, the trespass offering emphasizes the debt and liability created by wrongdoing. The Hebrew idea here carries the sense of offense that incurs guilt, especially where something sacred against God has been violated or where damage has been done against another party or person. See, in Leviticus, the trespass offering is required in cases where a person sins with regard to holy things of the Lord or where he deceives, cheats, steals, lies, or even otherwise wrongs his neighbor. See, in these cases, the offender doesn't merely bring an animal. He also has to make restitution. He has to repay what was taken or damaged and then add a fifth to it. See, that is important. The trespass offering shows us that forgiveness in Israel's worship life didn't treat harm as unreal. Where sin created loss, restitution was required. Grace didn't erase responsibility. Atonement and repair, actually, if you think about this, they belong together. That means the trespass offering gives us a more concrete picture of guilt. Sin is not just pollution in the sanctuary. It's also a trespass that creates a debt. Something has been violated. Something has been taken. Something has been damaged. The offender now stands liable. And the Lord's answer is not only sacrifice, but also restitution. What was broken must be addressed. What was defrauded must be repaid. The relationship with God and the relationship with neighbor are both taken seriously. And this is a powerful word for us because it shows that biblical forgiveness is not sentimental. God is compassionate, yes, but his grace is never careless about justice. Do you hear that? God's grace is never careless about justice. If a man has sinned against the holy things of the Lord, that offense matters. If he has lied or cheated to his neighbor, that offense matters too. The trespass offering teaches us that sin carries consequences, and true repentance is willing to face those consequences honestly. It seeks not only pardon from God, but repair where possible. And yet even here, sacrifice remains central. The trespass offering still requires a ram without blemish. Why? Because even when restitution is made, restitution alone cannot ease guilt before God. Repayment can address the human dimensions of wrong, but guilt still needs atonement. That is such an important balance, because sometimes people think they can make up for a sin simply by doing better, repaying what they owe, or trying to clean up the mess. But Leviticus says that even when restitution is necessary, atonement is still needed. The sinner needs both forgiveness and repair. He needs grace and justice to meet. So when we place the sin offering and trespass offering side by side, what do we see? We see that sin is both defiling and indebting. It pollutes what is holy. It creates guilt that must be answered. It disrupts fellowship with God, and it often causes real injury in the world. The sin offering addresses purification. The trespass offering addresses liability and restitution. Together, they show us the depth of the human problem before God. We are not merely weak people in need of encouragement. Are you ready? We are guilty people in need of cleansing, forgiveness, and repair. And just as with the burnt offerings, these sacrifices were never meant to be final in themselves. They were true offerings, ordained by God, meaningful in Israel's worship life, but they pointed beyond themselves. See, no animal could finally cleanse the conscience. No repeated ritual could fully resolve the guilt of sin forever. No ram on the altar could ultimately set the world right. These sacrifices were real people, but they were provisional. They were signs pointing forward to a greater sacrifice and a perfect priest. And that brings us to Jesus. And when we come back, we're going to see how Jesus fulfilled these vital sacrifices. So stick around.
1: Chris, we talk a lot about sharing our faith here, but sometimes it can feel discouraging when people just aren't open to hearing about Jesus.
0: So true, Steve. And, you know, that's exactly the reason why our friends Tom and Lorna Simcox wrote the powerful story called That You May Know. You know, it tells the story of Saul Greenberg, who's a man who wanted nothing to do with Jesus or Christians, but see, God had other plans.
1: I'm so glad he did. Through faithful friendship, real-life trials, and consistent love, God slowly softened Saul's heart to the truth of Jesus. It's a reminder that God is always at work, even when we don't see it. And I think that's what makes this story so impactful. It encourages us to keep going, to keep sharing the gospel and trusting the Lord with the results.
0: See, Steve, you never really know when God might awaken someone's heart.
1: If you've ever felt hesitant or discouraged in sharing your faith, this book will strengthen and encourage you. You can find out more or order your copy of That You May Know today at foiradio.org. Again, that's foiradio.org.
0: Welcome back, everyone. We're in the middle of a series on the Old Testament sacrifices laid out in the first few chapters of Leviticus. In our previous segment, I laid out the sin and guilt sacrifices and why they were so important. But see, how do we understand them in light of Jesus's once-for-all sacrifice? So if the sin offering teaches us that sin defiles and must be purified, and if the trespass offering teaches us that sin incurs guilt and must be answered, then Jesus fulfills both offerings in his death. He is the one who bears our sins, removes our guilt, and provides true cleansing before God. He's not only a sacrifice for sin in a general sense. He is the fulfillment of every sacrificial pattern that anticipated the day when guilt would be fully dealt with and cleansing finally secured. The New Testament speaks this way repeatedly. Jesus is the Lamb of God who takes away the sins of the world. He suffers outside the camp, which echoes the language and movement of the sin offering. The writer of Hebrews especially draws out this truth by showing that the Old Testament sacrifices could never perfect the worshiper in its deepest sense. But Christ, by one offering himself, has accomplished what the blood of bulls and goats could only foreshadow. He purifies the conscience. He opens access to God and truly deals with sin once and for all. And he also fulfills the trespass offering. You know, the suffering servant of the Lord in Isaiah 53 uses language that heads in the direction when it says that the servant's soul is made an offering for guilt. That's a trespass offering. It's the same Hebrew word. Jesus not only bears our defilement, he bears our liability. He answers for what we owe. He takes upon himself the guilt of sinners and satisfies the demand of divine justice all at the same time. At the cross, he does what restitution alone could never do. He pays the debt we could not pay. He makes full satisfaction before the Father. That means the cross of Christ is both purifying and reconciling. It cleanses what sin has defiled, and he answers for what sin has damaged. He restores what we could not restore. He bears what we could not bear. The old offerings required repeated sacrifice because the work was never fully done. But Jesus offers himself once for all. His sacrifice is sufficient. It's final. It's perfect. And there's application here for all of us. First, these offerings, the sin and trespass offering, are to be taken seriously. It teaches us that sin is to be taken seriously. See, we live in an age that trivializes guilt. It renames evil. It treats wrongdoing as mere brokenness or dysfunction. But Leviticus will not let us do that. Sin pollutes. Sin creates debt. Sin offends a holy God. And unless we understand that, we will never understand the hope of the gospel. Second, these offerings teach us that forgiveness is very costly, actually. Cleansing does not happen by denial. Guilt does not get erased by pretending. It takes blood. It takes sacrifice. It takes substitution. And supremely, it takes the cross of Christ. So we should never speak lightly of grace. Grace is free to us, but it was infinitely costly to our Father. Third, the trespass offering especially reminds us that repentance should be in both word and deed. When we sin against others, we should not hide behind the apology. We should seek to make things right. We should confess honestly. We should repair what we can. That's what the trespass and guilt offering were all about. The gospel does not make us careless about wrongdoing. It makes us eager to walk in truth and reconciliation. And finally, both offerings point us to the deeper comfort believers have in Christ. See, if you belong to Jesus, then your defilement has been cleansed. Your guilt has been answered. The stain of sin does not define your future, and the debt of sin does not stand against you forever. Christ has borne it. Christ has cleansed it. Christ has satisfied it. So, you know, as we close this second episode on sacrifice, the sin offering and the trespass offering leave us with both a warning and a hope. The warning is that sin is far worse than we naturally imagine. It defiles, it damages, it incurs guilt before a holy God. But the hope is even greater. God has provided a sacrifice. And in Jesus, that sacrifice has become final and complete. See, he is our purification. He is our guilt offering. And he is the one who cleanses the unclean, pays the debt of the guilty, and brings sinners home to God. 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Thank you for joining us for today's episode of the Friends of Israel Today. 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Again, that's 888-343-6940. Today's program was engineered by Bob Beebe, edited by Jeremy Strong, who also composed and performs our theme music. Our executive producer is sitting right next to me, Lisa Small. Our associate producer is Sarah Fern. Steve Conover is our executive director, and I'm your host and teacher, Chris Katulka. The Friends of Israel Today radio program is a production of the Friends of Israel Gospel Ministry. Passion for God's Word, compassion for God's chosen people.

Mercy, one author wrote, is simply seeing a man without food and giving him food. Mercy is seeing a person begging for love and giving them love. Mercy is seeing someone lonely and giving them company. Mercy is not in feeling their need. It is in meeting their need. That's true mercy. But the world doesn't really buy this idea. In Christ's day and in our day, happiness is having people bow to our needs. The world says whenever you are in control, when you have people at your mercy, then you're happy.

0: A.W. Tozer once warned that even the devil understands theology, yet remains unchanged. That statement exposes a danger that many overlook. You can believe truth without living it. In the Sermon on the Mount, Jesus moves from what you know to how you live. He says, "Blessed are the merciful, and blessed are the pure in heart." In other words, true happiness shows up in how you treat others and how you guard your inner life. Today, Stephen Davey will challenge you to move beyond information and into transformation. Let's go.
1: He was born in 1897 in a tiny farming community in western Pennsylvania. One night as a teenager, in fact, he was 17 years of age, while walking home from his job at the tire store, he overheard a street preacher who was preaching nearby say, "If you don't know how to be saved, just call on God." Well, when he got home, he climbed into the attic where he could be alone and called out to God for salvation. 5 years after his conversion, he took his first pastorate in West Virginia. He never had any formal training, although he would become an incredible student of the Word. He would be a great teacher of Christian principles. He entered the ministry, making him about 22 years of age. After 40 years of faithful service, authoring numerous books, pastoring several churches, receiving two honorary doctorates, leading as editor a national magazine, producing countless articles with a pen laced with his own wit and a bit of sarcasm and a load of spiritual insight, he finally finished his race. His name was Iden Wilson Tozer, better known as A.W. Tozer. His books, among them The Knowledge of the Holy and The Pursuit of God, are now considered across denominational lines as Christian classics. Though loved by many, he definitely stood for the gospel. In fact, in an era where liberalism swept into mainline Protestantism in the early and mid-1900s, Tozer wrote these words, "We are not diplomats, but prophets, and our message is not a compromise, it is an ultimatum." Tozer further challenged the average American church that grew stale over time. He would write these words, "One characteristic that marks the average church today is a lack of anticipation. When Christians meet, they do not expect anything unusual to happen. Consequently, only the usual happens. And that usual is as predictable as the setting of the sun. We need today a fresh spirit of anticipation that springs out of the promises of God as we come together with childlike faith." More than anything, A.W. Tozer had the ability to challenge the believer to dig into the Word. He wrote this, "We must not select a few favorite passages to the exclusion of others. Nothing less than a whole Bible can make a whole Christian." He compared, on one occasion, the Bible to a wristwatch. And with a touch of sarcasm, he wrote, "If God gives you a watch, are you honoring him by asking him what time it is or by consulting the watch?" I recently finished reading again his little book, The Knowledge of the Holy. And for those of you who've read his books, you know that even though his most favored book centered on theology, Tozer had an unusual ability to challenge the Christian with the truth of believing theology was not enough. In fact, it was dangerous unless we lived it and obeyed it. Listen to what he once reminded an audience. He reminded them of this truth when he said, "The devil is a better theologian than any of us, yet he remains the devil." Interesting thought. On one occasion, A.W. Tozer preached through the Beatitudes. And he made the comment that if you turned these eight Beatitudes inside out, you would know exactly how the world thought. So I sort of took that challenge, which is still true 50 years after he said it, and I turned these Beatitudes inside out and paraphrase them. In verse 3, the world would say, happy are those who can say, I've got it made. Jesus Christ says, happy are those who recognize they haven't got a chance. Verse 4, the world says, happy are those who never have to cry about anything. Jesus Christ says, happy are those who never stop crying over sin. Verse 5, the world says, happy are those who know how to climb the ladder. Jesus Christ says, happy are those who voluntarily come in last. Verse 6, the world says, happy are those who stuff themselves with the things of life. Jesus Christ says, happy are those who are starving for something beyond this life. Verse 7, the world would say, blessed are those who never need help or a handout. Jesus Christ says, blessed are those who are

merciful, for they shall receive mercy. Now, before we find out what Christ is saying, we need to understand what he isn't saying. Two things he is not saying that could lead you to confusion. First, Jesus Christ is not saying, if you show mercy to others, you will receive mercy from others in return. Have you found that to be true? If that were so, the most merciful man to ever walk the planet would have been given mercy by the mob. Instead, he was given a rugged cross, right? David showed mercy to King Saul twice. David could have taken the life of this cruel and vindictive, paranoid king who threw spears at him, trying to pin him to the wall, and who for years tried to hunt David down to kill him so he wouldn't take the throne of Israel, even though God had promised it to him. On one occasion, if you've studied his life, you know how in the middle of the night, while Saul and his men were sleeping in the open, David crept up and cut a piece away from Saul's cloak when he could have cut Saul's throat. David showed mercy. Saul grew more vindictive. It's possible to show mercy to people who turn their back on you, who in response reject you, treat you badly. So the Lord is not saying, if you show mercy to others, you'll have people giving you mercy in return. Secondly, Jesus is not saying, if you show mercy to other people, you will earn mercy from God. At face value, that may seem what it says, unless you study through the analogy of Scripture, comparing Scripture with Scripture. And we discover that we do not earn mercy by extending mercy. Salvation from God is not merited. However, salvation from God is received. And receiving mercy from God is our present tense experience and our future tense experience. Paul told Titus that Christ saved us according to his mercy, Titus 3 verse 5. In Ephesians chapter 2 verse 4, Paul writes that God has saved us being rich in mercy. In other words, it's impossible to be saved without the mercy of God. And salvation is unmerited. It is the gift of God. Here's what I believe is happening. This beatitude has more to do with our relationship with other people than with God. I believe you could understand the Lord to be saying this. Since you are people who have and will receive the mercy of God, prove it by showing mercy to other people. In other words, one of the distinctives of Christianity ought to be the demonstration of mercy, not only from God to us, but through us to others. Showing mercy to others is not a condition to receiving mercy from God. It is proof that we have. Showing mercy is evidence that we have received God's mercy. I think this is behind the Apostle John's text when he asked the Christian student, if anyone has material possessions and sees his brother in need, yet closes his heart against him, literally has no mercy on him, how can the love of God be in him? 1 John 3:17. We don't earn the love of God, but how can we claim to have the love of God and be unloving? How can we claim to have received the mercy of God and be unmerciful? Jesus Christ says, you want to be truly happy? Then demonstrate to others what you've received and will yet receive mercy from God. You have to understand as well that the world of Christ did not admire mercy. The Romans admired power and justice and might. The philosophers of Christ's day even called mercy, and I quote from one of them, a disease of the soul. While in India, I was moved by the masses of people who were considered untouchables, the lowest caste in this Hindu culture. Children would run after us, offering us cheap plastic necklaces for whatever change we could give them. We would drive by corners and there would be women carrying babies on their hips, begging, their lives filled with unspeakable difficulty and sorrow, and no mercy anywhere. Their religion taught them that these people had simply reincarnated as untouchable simply because of the fact they'd lived evil lives. And what they

0: were experiencing was what they deserved.
1: Interesting, I met a Christian woman there in India who had gone among the people in her area inviting elementary age girls from the untouchable caste to a school that she created. She dressed them in clean uniforms, and then in a public bathroom that she had scrubbed clean, sat them in tidy rows, and every day taught these girls their education. That's mercy. What would motivate anybody to give anybody mercy? The fact that we have received mercy from God. Mercy, one author wrote, is simply seeing a man without food and giving him food. Mercy is seeing a person begging for love and giving them love. Mercy is seeing someone lonely and giving them company. Mercy is not in feeling their need, it is in meeting their need. That's true mercy. But the world, you know, doesn't really buy this idea. In Christ's day and in our day, happiness is having people bow to our needs. The world says whenever you are in control, when you have people at your mercy, then you're happy. So Joseph was really living it up then, right? In Genesis 42, where his brothers came along to Egypt in need of food, and now they are bowing before this young ruler, not realizing that he is their brother they'd sold into slavery. Joseph now had them at his mercy. And he gave them mercy. That, ladies and gentlemen, is undeniable proof that God's mercy had impacted Joseph's heart long before. You want true happiness? Show mercy. You want to be truly unhappy? Don't show mercy. Be stingy with people. Let everybody know that those people down the street or across the street or in the newspaper, they're getting what they deserve. Talk like that in the living room to your children. Show no mercy. While you're at it, you might study the life of Joseph Stalin. Stalin means steal. This Russian premier, one of the most powerful men on the planet, had millions of people at his mercy, and he showed no mercy. This man of steel, though, had 7 bedrooms. Each of them would be closed at night as tightly as a safe for fear of being assassinated. He feared that those he led with his steel boot might show him the same mercy. He even employed, I read, a servant full-time to do nothing more than monitor and guard his tea bags. So terrified. There's a happy man for you. He's on top of the world. The truth is, his servant who watched over his tea bags probably enjoyed his tea more than Stalin ever did or could. Solomon put it this way, the merciful man ultimately does himself good. The cruel man only hurts himself. Proverbs 11:17. There is mercy and forgiveness, isn't there? There's mercy when you withhold what someone deserves, when you refuse to get revenge, even when that person is at your mercy and you can hurt them or humiliate them or ignore them. Mercy is the imitation then of Christ, who is merciful in his salvation. The hymn writer put it this way, you'll recognize these lyrics. By God's word, at last my sin I learned. Then I trembled at the law I'd spurned, till my guilty soul imploring turned to Calvary. And what happened? Mercy there was great. Mercy was great. And grace was free. Pardon there was multiplied to me. There my burdened soul found liberty. Where? At Calvary. The one who shows the guilty mercy reveals the truth that he has received the mercy of Christ in his past. He is experiencing it in his present. He will experience the mercy of God in his eternal future. You could say it this way, happy are the helpful. Jesus Christ goes on to deliver another upside down, backward, counterculture truth on how to find happiness. How to put away the me attitudes and discover the be attitudes. You remember the word be attitude simply means true, genuine happiness. Look at verse 8. Blessed are the pure in heart, for they shall see God. Happy are the holy. Blessed are the pure in heart. You study the scriptures and discover the fact that there is positional purity and practical purity. Positional purity is the work that God does for Christians. Practical purity is the work Christians do for God. Positional purity is really another term for justification. We are justified. We are declared pure. We are declared righteous or right by the work of God for us at salvation. Paul wrote in Romans chapter 3, 23 and 24, "For all have sinned and fall short of the glory of God and are justified, declared pure before God, right with God, by grace as a gift through the redemption that is in Christ Jesus." Positional purity is the easy part, that is from our perspective, on our side of the equation, because God accomplished everything so that we could be positionally pure. Practical purity is the hard part, isn't it? He struggled with that today, and so did I. This is our responsibility. This is what we are and do for God. And you notice in this text that the emphasis is not on the hands, but the heart. Our hands are related to mercy. Our heart is related to purity. Mercy is an external activity. Purity is an internal quality. By the way, whenever the Bible talks about the heart, it is talking about the center of the personality. In the Bible, the heart is the mind, the emotions, and what? And the will. The heart refers then to what makes you who you really are. Jesus Christ said, "Out of the overflow of the heart, the mouth speaks." Matthew 12:34. Solomon wrote, "As a man thinks in his," where? "Heart, so is he." That's who he really is. That's the real him, the real her, what they're thinking in their heart. So the happy then are those who diligently and passionately desire purity in their heart, which means purity in their mind, purity in their emotions, purity in their will, purity in what they think, purity in what they decide, purity in how they allow themselves to feel. Purity is from the word katharos, which means or refers to integrity. It is akin to the Latin word castus, which gives us our English word chaste. Notice the promise in the text. Blessed are the pure in heart. Here it is. For they shall see God. The tense of that verb is future continuous tense. One author paraphrased the text to read it this way then. Happy are those who pursue purity in their mind, emotions, and will, because they will continually be seeing God for themselves. In other words, they will see like none other the hand of God at work. How? We as believers, as we walk with God and as we commune with God in the purity of our heart, see his hand in creation. We see it in creation. We see it in circumstances. We see his hand in culture. God is at work, and the pure in heart are privileged to see it. Warren Wiersbe put it this way: spiritual sight leads to spiritual insight. We see him at work. Thoreau was once asked if he wanted to read the newspaper, and he responded that he had read one once already. I like this perspective better. John Wesley once said that he read the newspaper to see what God was doing in his world. Do you think of it that way? Do you look at it that way? Can you look at your world with that perspective? Well, the best way to see the hand of God at work in your own life and in the lives of others and in the life of your world is a heart that continually asks God, and this is the daily pursuit of purity, like David who prayed, "Create in me a clean heart, O God." It's another way of saying, Lord, I want to see you at work in every possible way. Blessed are those who can see with their heart. Not a bad translation. And those with pure hearts, he promises, those who passionately pursue private purity. This is in your heart. Nobody sees. Nobody knows but God. Mercy, everybody sees it. You can have an impure heart and be merciful. Pure heart, God knows. God sees. Pursue that and you will see the work of God in your world, in your life, in circumstances, in other people's lives as well. It will demand and require this resolution to pray with David, create in me daily, today, this moment, a clean heart. Before the Hubble Space Telescope was launched, it had experienced a number of delays. It was supposed to launch, I think it was in 73. It launched in 80. This amazing telescope orbits the Earth 360 miles up, races around our globe once every 97 minutes. It can peer into space, and it can see, as it were, 7 billion light years away. But there was trouble early on before it was launched, and the delay lasted 7 years. The lens had been manufactured, but now it needed to be protected while everything else was completed. And a place was found where the lens could be stored, a sterile, clean cell in the Lockheed facility in Sunnyvale, California, at a cost of $8 million a month. You thought your rent was bad, okay? This is what this cost. I found it fascinating that scientists understood that the best way to see the heavens is through a clean lens. Believers who catch it, pursue a pure heart, recognize that the best way to see the activity of the God of heaven is with a clean heart. A.W. Tozer said it this way, you can see God from anywhere if your heart is set to love him and obey him. By the way, let me wrap up by just saying a few more words about this gentleman. He lived what he preached. He was both helpful and holy. He was committed to it, passionate about it. He and his wife, if you can imagine this, plus their 7 children, never owned a family vehicle. They used public transportation when they needed to go anywhere, and then Tozer gave away most of their money. He wrote these convicting words to me and to us all. I quote, "It will cost something to walk carefully and slowly in the parade of the ages while excited men of time rush about, confusing motion with progress. But to walk slowly and carefully will pay off in the long run." It's another way of saying, listen, whatever you do, don't give your ear to what the world says about happiness. Listen to what Jesus Christ says. The world has it all turned inside out. Jesus Christ really straightens it all out. The Christian, in effect, ladies and gentlemen, is someone who has given Jesus Christ the final word, the last word. And what does he say in these 2 principles? Show mercy, pursue purity, and that, no matter what the world says, is the path to true, genuine happiness.

Real change begins when pride bows before God's authority. That was Stephen Davey, and this is Wisdom for the Heart. As we close today, I want to encourage you to keep leaning into that kind of heart change every day of the week. 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
1: You are to live in this uncertain age by faith. You want me to tell you how to live? Don't live by explanations. Live by faith. Now, that's not a lot of hocus pocus. We're going to see that has spiritual steel and concrete in it. But the just shall live by faith. So we're going to be talking about faith today.
0: Welcome to Love Worth Finding. Pastor, teacher, and author Adrian Rogers said, faith is not a leap in the dark. To the contrary, it is stepping in the light. What a source of comfort as we face some uncertain days. Many are plagued with worry, guilt, loneliness, anxiety. But there is not one problem that faith does not have an answer for. That's why it's crucial that we know what faith is and then how to have it. If you have your Bible, turn to Hebrews chapter 10. We'll begin in verse 38 as Adrian Rogers begins part one of The Only Way to Live.
1: I'm going to be talking to you today about heroes, Bible heroes, champions of faith. And we're going to study primarily in the 11th chapter of the book of Hebrews. But that chapter is set up by Hebrews chapter 10, if you'll find that for just a moment. And I want you to notice verse 38. Hebrews chapter 10 and verse 38. Here is a great statement, and it is so abundantly and eminently true. Now the just shall live by faith. The just shall live by faith. Now that, friend, is a quotation from the Old Testament. It's a quotation from the book of Habakkuk. Habakkuk was perplexed. He lived in a day of violence, a day of degradation, a day of apostasy, a day of danger, and he bombarded heaven and he wanted God to answer. He wanted God to explain things so he could get along in life as it is. And God said, Habakkuk, you couldn't understand if I told you what I'm up to. You think I'm not working? I'm working. And Habakkuk, here is your responsibility. You are to live in this uncertain age by faith. You want me to tell you how to live? Don't live by explanations. Live by faith. Now, that's not a lot of hocus pocus, smoke and mirrors. We're going to see that has spiritual steel and concrete in it. But the just shall live by faith. That is the only way to live. As a matter of fact, this scripture is quoted here in Hebrews. It's quoted again in the Bible in other places. As a matter of fact, it is quoted three times in the Word of God. I wonder if God is trying to tell us something. Well, I know He is. The just shall live by faith. So we're going to be talking about faith today. Now, you have some problems, and I have some problems. There's not a problem that we have that does not relate itself some way to faith as the answer. For example, worry. Anybody here worry? Well, why do we worry? Lack of faith. Worry is a mild form of atheism. Worry is a way of saying, God, this problem is too big for you. Or if there's a God at all, you're not able to handle it. And so worry is just faith turned inside out. And faith is worry turned inside out. And if you're prone to worry, you need to strengthen your faith. Are you lonely? You say, nobody, my children don't call. I don't have any friends. My friends have all gone to heaven. Or I'm a student here. Faith makes God real to you. You're never alone when you have genuine faith because faith brings Him so near. Some people here are burdened with guilt. You did something so terrible, so horrible, you hope the world never finds out, but you're not able to forget. You're not able somehow to set yourself free from that burden that you carry around like a sack full of stones. Well, why do we have this guilt? Lack of faith. Because faith understands that the precious blood of the Lord Jesus Christ has atoned for that. But You can believe that intellectually, or you can hear about it theologically, but faith lays hold of it. May I tell you what faith is? Faith is my acceptance of God's acceptance of me. God receives us, not because of our own goodness, but when we come to Him just in faith, therefore being justified by faith, we have peace with God through our Lord Jesus Christ. Disobedience? Do you have trouble obeying the Word of God? Do you want me to tell you why you don't obey the Word of God? You don't believe it. Let me give you an example. The Bible says, bring all the tithe into the storehouse and prove me now with herewith saith the Lord of hosts, if I'll not open you in the windows of heaven and pour you out a blessing, there not be room enough to receive it. All of us want that, but not all of us tithe. Why? Because we don't believe that promise. You can't tell me if we believe that promise, we would do it. I mean, if you believe that when you do it, doesn't everyone want the heavens opened and doesn't everyone want a blessing? They just simply don't believe the Word of God. Have you ever passed a wall and it has a sign on it that says, wet paint, don't touch? What do you do? Why? You just don't believe the sign. You say, oh, I don't believe it's wet, and you're going to touch it. Now, why do we disobey? Because we do not believe the Word of God. So, in our study today, we're going to leave chapter 10. We're going to come over to chapter 11. And we're going to think about faith, what it is and how to have it, and the elements of faith. Now, first of all, I want us to look in chapter 11 at what I'm going to call the description of a life of faith. Now, faith is the only way to live. The just shall live by faith. And here God describes faith. Notice in Hebrews 11, verses 1 and 2. Now, faith is the substance of things hoped for, the evidence of things not seen, for by it the elders obtained a good report. Now, as we describe faith today, I think it's very important, first of all, that we understand what faith is not before we learn what faith is. You know, I am amazed not only at what people won't believe, but what they will believe. Faith is not blind superstition, nor is faith closing your eyes to reality. A little boy said, faith is believing what you know ain't so. No, that's not faith. Faith is not positive thinking or a feeling of optimism. I like to be around positive thinkers. I like to be around optimists. I don't like to drive and get behind a person who thinks before they get there the light's going to turn red, and by the time they do, it has. You ever get behind those kind of people? I don't like to be around negative people. I know people who brighten up a room by leaving it. I like to be around optimistic people. But faith and optimism may be in some way tangential, but they're not the same. Faith is not positive thinking or optimism. It may lead to that. Faith is not a leap in the dark. To the contrary, it is stepping in the light. And faith is not faith in faith. The Bible says have faith in God. It doesn't say have faith in faith. Sometimes people will tell you, just believe, as if believing will make it so. Believing will not make it so. Now, we're talking about what faith is not. What is faith? Well, he tells us here that faith is three things, and I want you to get these words down in your heart. First of all, confidence, conviction, and confession. Now, first of all, it is a confidence that rests in hope. Look at it. Faith is the substance of things hoped for. Well, Pastor, why did you call it confidence? Well, because confidence, and that's the way it's translated in some Bibles, New American Standard, for example, gives it as confidence. Why do I use the word confidence? Well, this word is akin to substance, and substance is an acceptable translation. I certainly believe that. But if I could just hone it a little bit more, it means assurance. Actually, it was used in the language of this day for a title deed. Now, if you had a piece of property or an inheritance that you'd not yet seen, but you had the deed, you had the assurance of that which you've not yet seen, but you want to have, that's something that your hope is in. And so faith is a confidence. It is not a will-o'-the-wisp sort of a thing. It is substance, substance, something beneath that we stand on. When we live by faith, it's not smoke and mirrors. We're not walking around on eggshells and jello. It is, as I've said, substance, confidence. Now, it is the confidence that rests in hope. The word hope, look at it there. The word hope doesn't mean perhaps, nor does it even mean wish, nor does it mean desire. Listen very carefully, or you'll miss the whole thing. The word hope in the Bible means wrought, ribbed assurance based on divine revelation. For example, the second coming of Jesus is called the blessed what? The blessed hope. Is that the blessed maybe? No. It is rock, rib, assurance based on the promises, the Word of God. Now, faith, therefore, is the title deed, the confidence that what God has said is true and God will perform it. Now, listen very carefully. There is no legitimate faith without hope. And there is no legitimate hope without faith. These cannot be separated. Faith is the substance of things hoped for. Put down the word confidence. Secondly, now think not only of confidence, but conviction. Faith is a conviction that sees the invisible. Now here we read it here, faith is the evidence of things not seen. Now that word evidence may remind you of a Columbo, a kind in his rumpled overcoat looking around for something. Well, it's akin to that. But actually this word evidence literally means conviction. Conviction. Jesus Christ used this same word when he challenged those who were challenging him, and he said, "Which of you convicts me of sin? Who can convict me of sin?" Of course, obviously, no one. I wouldn't dare ask my friends that question, much less my enemies. "Which of you convicts me of sin?" But the word here has the idea of conviction. Now, what it means is that if you have faith in your heart, there is a conviction of something that you've not yet seen, but it is there. It is an absolute confidence that leads to a conviction, even though you've not yet seen it. You don't have to see it for it to be real. Friend, there is an invisible world. That invisible world is electronically all around us right now. There are movies and newscasts and music and all of that in the air, but we just don't tune it in right now, but it's all there. There is an invisible world out there. Listen to Colossians 1:16. "For by Him," by Jesus, "were all things created that are in heaven and that are in earth, visible and invisible." Don't make a mistake of thinking that everything that is real is communicated to us by the five senses. No, there is a sixth sense. There is another world. There is an invisible world. Now, what does faith do? Listen carefully. This is important to you. It's the only way to live. Faith enables the believing soul to treat the future as present and the invisible as seen. You can treat the future as present. And you can treat the invisible as seen by faith. Now, the Bible says you're to live by faith. And then the third thing is, it is a communication that comes from heaven. Now, Hebrews 11 and verse 2 says, "For by it," that is by faith, "the elders received a good report." That doesn't mean they made straight A's. As a matter of fact, it doesn't talk about what they did at all. It talks about what happened to them. They received a good report. That is, God spoke to them out of heaven. It doesn't deal with their reputation. Now, maybe they should have gotten straight A's, but that's not what it deals with. The good report means that they heard from heaven, that God spoke to them. It is not their reputation, but God's revelation that is spoken of here, that God speaks to them. They were conscious of God testifying to them. Now, if you put this confidence and this conviction and this communication together, when they come together, then you have something in your heart, inexplicable but glorious and wonderful, and it is called faith, and that is the only way to live. You will live by faith. Now, when you put these things together, then you're going to understand, first of all, that faith should not be altered by appearances. Faith should not be altered by appearances. Look again in 11 verse 1. Now, faith is the substance of things hoped for, the evidence of things not seen. When you live by faith, you live above sea level. You live above the level of what you can see. We live in a world that says seeing is believing. The Bible says believing is seeing. Put this verse down, John 20, verse 29. Jesus saith unto him, Thomas, because thou hast seen me, thou hast believed. Blessed are they that have not seen and yet have believed. That's you, friend. Thomas, they examined the nail prints in Jesus' hand, the wound in his side. Jesus said, blessed are those who have not seen yet have believed. 1 Peter 1:8, put that down. Speaking of Jesus, whom having not seen, ye love. You see, by faith we see the invisible, so faith should not be altered by appearances. Don't let any so-called appearance make a lie out of the Word of God in your heart and in your mind. Number two, faith should not be fettered by feelings. Faith is confidence that goes beyond emotions. I have told you before that your emotions are the shallowest part of your nature. Faith is the deepest work of God, and God doesn't do the deepest work in the shallowest part. Don't live your life under the tyranny of emotions, by feelings. Now, it feels good to feel good, and nothing wrong with feeling good, but feelings are fickle. Sometimes you wake up with a dull headache. Sometimes things will happen, and you'll get all bent out of shape because of feelings. Sometimes that happens to preachers. Now, you know, when I come up here on the platform, I always try to look like I'm having a good time and I feel good, but sometimes I don't. Surprised? Maybe I didn't get any sleep last night. Maybe I've got an upset stomach. Maybe I've got a dull headache and I come up here, but it's time to preach, and I'm going to preach. And then, you know, sometimes you think it's going to be a good service and you get your foot in a lard bucket and can't get it out while you're preaching. You try to say something and you get your tongue all tangled up. And the ushers won't ush. And the choir sounds like a couple of calves dying in a hailstorm. And you say, good night. God is light years from this place. And yet heaven comes down. Your emotions had nothing to do with that. You see, listen, faith should not be fettered by feelings. I'll tell you something else about faith. Faith is not limited by logic. Faith just goes beyond logic. Now, if this rug is a ditch, and I'm over here, and I'm moving step by step by step by step to this ditch, and let my walk be logic, then I come to a place where logic ends, and I need to get over there. I need to take a leap of faith. Now, I could completely jump over this rug, but I don't want to show off. and I come across by a leap. There comes a time when you have to make a leap of faith. Faith is rooted in logic. Faith goes beyond logic. Faith becomes its own best logic. It is not contrary. It is not limited by logic. When Jesus was there with those people following him and they were tired and hungry, and he called Philip and he said, Philip, how are we going to feed these people? There are 5,000 there. How are we going to feed them? Philip got out his pocket calculator. Oh, he said, well, it'd take a laboring man a year's wages to feed these. Technically, he was right. But any good red-blooded atheist could have done the same thing. Now, when Jesus asked Philip, how are we going to feed these people? He wasn't asking for information because the Bible says he knew what he would do. He was just wanting Philip to learn something about a miracle. And of course, there was a little boy there Well, the lad's luncheon fed the whole multitude with that couple of fish and loaves. Now, you see, if you're adding up an equation, you're never going to get the right answer if you leave out one of the elements. You see, what Philip did, he left out God. He just figured without God. Now, logically it was right, but faith is not limited by logic. Are you trying to figure out something? Some of you, I mentioned tithing a while back. Some of you are trying to figure out how you tithe, and you get all the figures and say, we can't do it. Did you add God in? Did you add God in? I mean, is God a part of the equation? Faith is not limited by logic. Bring God into your calculations. Now, we've talked about the description of faith. Let's talk about the dynamics of a life of faith. Let me tell you how dynamic faith is. You see, we live by faith. First of all, faith is the dynamic of spiritual wisdom. There are things that you will never understand apart from faith. Now look, if you will, in verse 3. Through faith we understand. Don't you like that? Through faith we understand that the worlds were framed by the Word of God, so that things which are seen were not made of things which do appear. Plain English, the visible was made out of the invisible. Now, God in the Bible is not explained. God is not argued. God is just simply presented, and God must be accepted by faith. Go down to verse 6, Hebrews 11 and verse 6. For without faith it is impossible to please Him, for he that cometh to God must believe that He is. We're talking about wisdom now. The skeptic will say to you, prove there's a God. Don't ever try it. Never. Why? Because the finite cannot prove the infinite. And you say, well, I can't do it. And he will smirk. But it's not over yet. You say, now, friend, prove there is no God. Of course he can't prove there is no God. He accepts by faith there is no God. All people are believers. There are those who believe in God and those who believe there's no God.
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4: As I'm teaching the book of Revelation, well, you may say I've already heard the teaching on the book of Revelation. Possibly you've never heard it like I have been teaching it. Most teachers take the book of Revelation and teach it numerically, chapters 1 through 22. If you have been taught that way, if you've studied it that way, it's going to be very difficult for you to understand the book of Revelation because of the complexity of how it goes all over the place in those 22 chapters in order to keep the narrative moving forward. Now, there are three chapters in the book of Revelation that do not advance the narrative. That would be chapters 10, 14, and 15. So when you're studying the book of Revelation, remember, they're a parenthesis that is bringing new and additional and important information to the table. For example, we looked at what we would refer to as the vial or the bowl judgments in chapter 16 of the book of Revelation. Chapter 15, if you study it and look at it, basically it's a temple in the heavenlies, and out of that temple comes seven angels. And then there's one who brings up the bowls to put into the hands of the angels, and you move then into chapter 16, and that would be the seven bowl judgments or the seven vial judgments. That's chapter 15. It's not real difficult, but remember, chapter 15 does not advance the narrative. Chapter 10, for example, is, and don't ask me a question about chapter 10. In chapter 10, you see, I believe it's Michael the archangel who was seen in the first part of chapter 10. Many suggest it might be Jesus Christ. I would not really go to the mat with you trying to defend the fact that I think it's Michael the archangel, but that's where I come from, Michael the archangel, and he comes along and he has seven thunders. Now, don't ask me what are the seven thunders. The Lord, when he gave John the Revelator the seven thunders, what did he say? Shut the book up and don't write about this. So if God didn't give it to John, how in the world am I going to know what the seven thunders are? So we see the seven thunders, we see a little book, a scroll, and John is told to eat the scroll. When it goes in, it is sweet as honey, and when it goes into the digestive system, it becomes very bitter. And that's talking basically about the book of Revelation. God's word is sweet like honey, but when we see the judgment that's also contained in God's word, that becomes bitter in our digestive tract. So that's what that's talking about. Chapter 14 is five different glimpses at what's going to be taking place. I'll show you one of those in a moment, but when you look at chapter 14, it begins with Jesus standing on the Mount of Olives at the side of 144,000 male virgin Jews who have just completed their responsibility to preaching the gospel of the kingdom all across the world. I can explain some of those others. You can ask me about those in the Q&A if you would like to. But those chapters 10, 14, and 15, do not advance the narrative. They are parenthetical, and you have the opportunity to get more information. By the way, did you notice chapter 15, there's a temple in heaven? Maybe some of you would even ask, what about the Ark of the Covenant? I talked to someone already who wants to know. I think he is going to ask that question, so I'll save the answer for you in the prophecy Q&A period. And I hope you'll stay for the Q&A. I mean, it's a very informative time. Questions will be asked by someone in the congregation who may have an understanding of Scripture, but they want to know a little bit more about that particular event or that particular passage of Scripture. It'll be a teaching time, so I hope you will stay and join us at that time. Take your Bibles, and now let's go to the book of Revelation and go to chapter 19. Let me rehearse very quickly for you. I am teaching the book of Revelation, not numerically, as I said, but chronologically. I have 3 points as I study the book of Revelation, with 2 sub-points in both the last 2 sections. Here are my 3 points for looking at the book of Revelation. The first point would be a prelude to the tribulation. In other words, the prelude the pianist plays before the activities begin in the service, that is the prelude. So what's happening in chapters 1, 2, and 3 in the book of Revelation would be the prelude to the tribulation period. Now, we get the name for the tribulation period from Jesus Christ himself, because in Matthew 24, verse 29, he says, immediately after the tribulation period, I am coming back to the earth, and that's the time he'll set up his kingdom. This microphone stand represents the rapture of the church. It's in chapter 4, verse 1. John said, I heard, as it were, a trumpet talking with me, which said, come up hither. And immediately, chapter 4, verse 1, he was on earth. Chapter 4, verse 2, he's in the third heaven there in front of the throne of God. So this is chapter 4, verse 1, the rapture of the church. And in essence, that is the period of time that is going to be on display between that mic stand back there and this mic stand over here. This is a 7-year period of time. 1,260 days in the first half, 1,260 days in the last half of this tribulation period. That's 3.5 years. You'll see in the book of Revelation, time, singular, times, plural, and half a time. So you'll have 3.5 years over in that first half, also in the second half. You'll see this that is developing, giving us an understanding of how long it's going to be. I made a statement yesterday. I thought maybe I could answer the question before you might ask it. I thought the Bible in Matthew 24 said nobody knows the time, the day, or the time of the coming of the Lord Jesus Christ. Well, it's talking about not the rapture of the church, but the second coming in Matthew 24. And when you add 1,260 days and 1,260 days, that's a 7-year period of time. And Jesus said immediately after the time, 7 years, the tribulation period, I'm coming back. So you can determine that. But if you go back and look at those passages, you need to understand what the Greek words for day might mean. Is it a 24-hour day they're talking about? But in addition to that, you go through chapter 24, and you'll see the ones who will not understand the time when he is coming back to the earth are the lost people, or people living totally in sin. He makes that very clear in the Olivet Discourse. And in fact, Jesus Christ, when he came to the earth the first time, fulfilled the first 4 of the 7 Jewish feasts that are found in Leviticus chapter 23. Number 1, he was crucified on Passover. And in the proper day sequences, he was put in the grave on the Feast of Unleavened Bread. He resurrected on the Feast of First Fruits in the proper day sequences. And then 50 days later on the Feast of Pentecost, as he had promised, the Holy Spirit came and established the church. Do you understand now? Jesus fulfilled the Passover, unleavened bread, first fruits, and the Feast of Pentecost. Those are the first 4 of the 7 feasts happening in the spring. To be consistent with a hermeneutic, the science of interpreting scripture, Jesus Christ on the proper day sequences is going to have to be able to fulfill the last 3, the fall feast. The first one was on the first day of the 7th month, and that was the feast of the new year. They also call it Rosh Hashanah, which means the new year, but they also title it the Feast of Trumpets. If you look at Matthew chapter 24, verses 30 and 31, you'll see that when Jesus Christ comes back to the earth, what does he say to the angel beside him? He says, blow a trumpet. Blow a trumpet and call a solemn assembly. And bring all the Jews from all over the 4 corners of the earth, all the Jews from the heavenlies, back to the earth. That's the trumpet sound. The Feast of Trumpets is the day that Jesus Christ comes back. After the Feast of Trumpets, there's a 10-day period of time. They're called the 10 Awesome Days. That's the time when the Jews are trying to be included in the Book of Life. And on the 10th day of the 7th month, you have what they refer to as the Feast of Yom Kippur. Now, I said feast is probably better stated as a fast. It's a fast day, a 25-hour fast day. They do it for 25 hours to make sure they get in 24 hours. And on that day, Jesus Christ, and I'll show you how this is all going to unfold in a moment, will be coming back from Petra. And he'll travel across the Jordan Valley, come up on the backside of the Mount of Olives, go around to the Eastern Gate, walk in the Eastern Gate, walk up to the temple that he has built a couple of weeks earlier. And there, at that point in time, he walks into the Holy of Holies, and he gets his position as King of Kings and Lord of Lords. And that is on the Feast of Yom Kippur. Now, to be consistent, and you have to be consistent in the Word of God, if you're going to study it and understand it correctly, 5 days after that, the 15th day of the seventh month in the Jewish year, on that day begins the Feast of Tabernacles. And that's the time when we see the Jewish people celebrating and looking forward to the kingdom period. And that's exactly as what's going to happen when Jesus Christ returns back to the earth. Now, so that is at the end of the 7-year period of time. I taught you yesterday, the last event to take place before Jesus Christ comes back is going to be the destruction of Babylon. In Revelation chapter 18, the word Babylon is used 3 times, the word city is used 6 times, the word great is used 8 times. It's the great city of Babylon, and that's going to be the international headquarters for an economical, political, governmental system. An Antichrist, after the abomination of desolations, comes over to what is revealed to us in Revelation 18, this great city, and it's going to be destroyed. Chapter 18, verses 10, 17, and 19, in 1 hour. Chapter 16, starting in verse 17, it lays out how that's going to happen. The greatest earthquake that ever hit the face of the earth is going to take place, dividing the city. And then the Lord's going to allow hailstones weighing about 75 pounds apiece to fall on the city of Babylon. Now, I'm giving this information to you, and if you hear me talking, for example, about Babylon, we're talking about modern-day Iraq. Babylon, literal Babylon, is on the shores of the Euphrates River, 58 miles out of downtown Baghdad. That's where the Antichrist is going to be operating from. The last thing to happen before Jesus Christ comes back would be the destruction of Babylon, and then Jesus will step back on the Mount of Olives. I'm going to go through that with you with the scripture in a moment, but for those who weren't here for the last couple of days, and for rehearsing it to you again because repetition is the best way to learn, let me lay out for you chronologically how these 7 years, they're found in 16 chapters, verse chapter 4 through chapter 19 of the book of Revelation. See, this is the prelude to the tribulation. Then our second point is the program of the tribulation. Very first thing happens, remember, after chapter 4, verse 1, we go to chapter 19, verses 7, 8, and 9. That's the marriage and the marriage celebration or the marriage supper of the Lamb. Prior to that, we have the judgment seat of Christ to receive our wedding garment to be married to Jesus Christ. And in the heavenlies, we'll be celebrating that marriage for a 7-year period of time, which is very similar to the Jewish operation for a marriage. After the wedding ceremony is taking place, after the marriage has been consummated, then they celebrate for a 7-day period of time applicable for the end time period. Then we see 3 layers that will unfold simultaneously.

Three layers, three events happening, unfolding simultaneously in the first 3.5 years would be the seven seal judgment. That's chapter 6 and also chapter 8, verse 1. And so you have the backdrop, the false church, Revelation 17, and then the two witnesses preaching in that first 3.5 year period of time for a 1,260-day period of time. 144,000 male virgin Jews come to know Christ as Lord and Savior. That's chapter 7, verses 4 to 8. And chapter 7, verse 9, talks about a multitude that actually nobody could number that come to know Jesus Christ as Lord and Savior. Because those 144,000 male virgin Jews go across the world for the entire 7-year period of time, endeavoring to win everybody to Jesus Christ. They will be preaching the gospel of the kingdom, Matthew 24, 14, and then the end will come. And then that first frontal line of activities happening simultaneously would be the seven seal judgments. The first one on a white horse would be the Antichrist. On the red horse would be the battle, the Gog-Magog battle. And that is a battle that basically is made up of the Islamic world led by Russia. That's Ezekiel chapter 38. That's also the book of Psalms chapter 83 and the book of Daniel chapter 11. By the way, chapter 11 of Daniel verse 40 says the king of the north, and when you study the scriptures, the king of the north is modern day Syria. What's so key about this? Syria makes the first move to go after the Jewish state and wipe them off the face of the earth. Syria has desired to do that for a number of years. In the Six-Day War in 1967, Hafez al-Assad, who was the president of Syria, he lost the Golan Heights. The Israeli Defense Force went into the Golan Heights, drove the Syrians out. They were there in the Golan Heights overlooking Tiberias and the Sea of Galilee. They had control of the northern part of Israel. But the Israeli Defense Force, in a six-day war, drove them out and established their residency in the Golan Heights, which was actually, if you read the book of Joshua, chapter, I think it's 18, that God gave the Golan Heights, it's called Bashan in Scripture. The word golden is also used 6 times in Scripture. That is the Golan Heights. And it was 3,500 years ago that the Lord gave the Golan Heights to the Jewish people. That should answer every question. It has not. There's still debate. There's still fighting going on. And Bashar Assad, the president of Syria, said not too long ago, I'm going to take the Golan Heights back in honor of my father. I'll either do it diplomatically or I'll do it militarily. And so that sets up the scene that we're watching right now unfold. We're living in this time. We're on the sidelines. We're watching the battlefield, and it's preparing to accomplish and fulfill Bible prophecy even as we live in this day. And so that's the second seal. That's the war. And that's at the beginning. The Battle of Armageddon happens over at the end. We'll look into that in just a moment. But that happens at the end of the tribulation period. So get your wars right. This is the Gog-Magog War. And over there, just before, at the time of Jesus Christ's return, that is the war, the Battle of Armageddon. And I really refer to it as the Campaign of Armageddon. That's a better terminology because the Bible tells us over in Zechariah chapter 14 and verse 2, all the nations of the world are going to be gathered at Jerusalem. Now, the battlefield is the Jezreel Valley, 97 miles north of Jerusalem. But all of the nations of the world will gather at Jerusalem. So make sure you have your wars right. Here's the Gog-Magog War, and that's the Campaign of Armageddon. And so all of these happenings are in the first 3.5 years of the tribulation period. Chapter 12, starting in verse 7, take notes because this is explaining the book of Revelation to you. And as events are happening in this world, you can put them on this timeline through the end times. So over here in chapter 12, starting in verse 7 through verse 17, it's going to be a battle in the heavenlies. Michael the archangel, who's commander-in-chief of the good angels in the heavenlies, and Satan, that old demon himself, Satan is going to command the evil angels, and they're going to have a battle.
And at that point in time, this is at the midway point of the tribulation, just prior to

0: the abomination of desolation, at that point in time, all evil angels are thrown out of heaven, never to enter there again. What do they do in the next 3.5 years? They do everything to kill every Jew that they possibly can. What do the people in the heavenly say? Oh, praise the Lord! The evil angels have been thrown out of the heavens. You know that Satan himself goes into the third heaven, stands before God the Father on a daily basis? On a daily basis. That's chapter 12 and verse 10. To accuse each and every one of us. That's why Jesus Christ is not on the throne today, because he's our advocate against the adversary. And why is Satan going to try with all of his evil angels to kill the Jews? Because God has made 4 promises to them. The Abrahamic covenant, chapter 15 of the book of Genesis, you're going to be a nation forever. The land covenant, Deuteronomy chapter 30, I'm going to give you a piece of real estate 10 times what you have today. The Davidic covenant, I'm going to give you the city of Jerusalem. And King David, you're going to be resurrected to be co-regent with Jesus Christ in that temple forever. And the kingdom that is set up, headquartered in Jerusalem forever. You'll be, King David, the co-regent. Jesus, book of Ezekiel chapter 34, said, I will resurrect David to be the co-regent. He'll be the prince. I'll be the king. Right there in the scriptures. And this is all we see in this timeline through Revelation, which is revealed to us chronologically. And so then you have one more covenant, the new covenant. The new covenant is for the Jewish people. Read it, Jeremiah 31, 31. It says, I give the new covenant to Israel and Judah. Those are the two parts of the Jewish 12-nation nation that God has promised to give the Jewish people. So that's at the midway point of the tribulation. When we come to this particular lectern, we're talking about the abomination of desolation. Now listen to this verse. You don't have to turn to it. I would write it down. It's Daniel chapter 9 and verse 27. And he shall confirm a covenant with many for 1 week, and in the midst of the week he will cause the sacrifice to cease. That is Daniel 9, 27. The he is the Antichrist. The 1 week is the 7-year tribulation period. The sacrificial system will be reinstituted when this temple is built and stands on the Temple Mount at the midway point of the tribulation. After destroying that false church, chapter 17, the back layer of these 3 layers of simultaneous events that unfold, after he destroys that city of Rome and the false church that's located there, that would be chapter 17, verse 16, the Antichrist then leaves and he goes over to Jerusalem. In 2 Thessalonians 2:4, it says he walks into the temple, he goes into the Holy of Holies, and he claims to be God. Now, that's what he told everybody he would do over there in Isaiah chapter 14. I will be worshiped in Jerusalem. And as he goes into the temple claiming to be God, that's the abomination of desolation. Jesus confirmed that. If you don't want to believe what I have to say, Jesus said in the book of Matthew chapter 24 and verse 15, when you see the abomination of desolation spoken of by the prophet Daniel, flee, head to the mountains. And that's when they run up to Petra, that place prepared by God to protect the Jewish people. This is the midway point of the tribulation. The last 1260 days or 3.5 years is going to unfold with, number one, the trumpet judgments. That's chapters 8, 9, and 11 of the book of Revelation. Number two, the vile judgments. That would be chapter 16 in the book of Revelation. And you see those woe judgments there found in chapter 9? The fifth trumpet judgment is the first woe. The sixth trumpet judgment is the second woe. And the first vile judgment is the third woe. And because of that, out of that seventh trumpet judgments come these seven. Oh, remember chapter 10? The temple in the heavenly, 7 angels walk out, they receive the vials, they then come to the earth to unfurl all of those judgments, the last one being the destruction of Babylon. You see, as you study chronologically, I was going all over the book of Revelation. I wasn't going numerically. I gave you the chapters, and you can study it numerically. I have my commentary on the book of Revelation back there. I do the exact same thing. So if you miss the notes, you can buy the notes back there, and you'll be able to have an unfolding chronologically of the book of Revelation. Now, with that Babylonian empire, an economic, political, governmental power headed up by Antichrist on, and it's literal Babylon on the shores of the Euphrates River, when that's destroyed, we then are going to see how the end times and the return of Jesus Christ will take place. Go to chapter 19 of the book of Revelation, chapter 19, and look at verse 11, chapter 19, verse 11. And I saw heaven opened, and behold, a white horse, and he that sat upon him, called Faithful and True, and in righteousness he doth judge and make war. Now, you recognize the description as Jesus Christ, who gets on his white horse in the heavenlies. Look here in verse 14. And the armies which are in heaven followed him upon white horses, clothed in fine linen, white and clean. Now, we can recognize who that is because of what they're wearing. Notice what they're clothed the Bible says they followed him on white horses, clothed in fine linen, white and clean. Look over here in verse 8. This is the wedding garments that we received to be married to Jesus Christ at the beginning, just prior to the clock being opened up and starting to tick on the tribulation period, verse 8, and to her was granted that she should be arrayed in fine linen, clean and white, for the fine linen is the righteousness of saints. So those people, that army in chapter verse 14 of chapter 19, would be the church. We still have our wedding garments on. By the way, look here in verse 16. And he, this is referring to Jesus Christ, and he hath on his vesture and on his thigh a name written, King of Kings and Lord of Lords. That is the very first time that that title is given to Jesus Christ. He's on a white horse. He's coming back to the earth. He's going to receive the kingdom from God the Father. That's Daniel chapter 7, verses 13 and 14. Where God the Father, the Ancient of Days, referred to there in that passage, the Ancient of Days will give his dominion, his kingdom to the Son of Man, that's the name for Jesus Christ, Matthew, Mark, Luke, and John, when I see him coming in the clouds with great power and great glory. You know what's so interesting about that statement in Daniel? That's what Jesus said. He said, when you see me coming in the clouds with great power and great glory, I'm ready to receive my kingdom. Now, when does that happen? Over here at the return of Jesus Christ. Over here, we're living in the church age. We're approaching the rapture of the church. He is not King of Kings and Lord of Lords. He gets that title when he's mounted to that white horse and is coming back to the earth on his vesture, on his thigh. He gets that title, King of Kings and Lord of Lords. What's his title today? 1 John chapter 2, he's our advocate. He's our attorney. He stands there at the throne of God. And when old Satan, city face, comes up to accuse us for sinning, which all of us will do according to 1 John, there's Jesus. Yes, Lord, I died for all Jimmy DeYoung's sins, past, present, and future. He's got a responsibility. He's not King of Kings. He never gets that title in the heavens. Have you not quoted ever the Lord's Prayer? Our Father, which art in heaven, hallowed be thy name. Thy kingdom come, thy will be done. Where? On earth as it is in heaven. Not only does Jesus Christ get his crown coming to the earth, and not only is his title King of Kings and Lord of Lords, it's on the earth his kingdom is going to be. Because the third heaven, 2 Peter chapter 3 and verse 10, is going to be totally destroyed. It's going to be totally destroyed. And so he in the third heaven will not have a title or a leadership role. He's serving the Father. He's advocating for you and for me. I like that position he's in today. I need that position. And I'm ready when he calls me up to be with him to go into another relationship with him. But I love the relationship that is now in place. And so we have the seven trumpet judgments, the seven vial judgments, the last of the 21 judgments in the book of Revelation, chapters 4 to 19, 16 chapters, would be the destruction of the city of Babylon. Now he mounts the white horse here. We that are in the heavenlies, still wearing our wedding garments, are going to get on white horses, and we're going to come back to the earth. Look here in verse 17. And I saw an angel standing in the sun, and he cried with a loud voice, saying to all the fowls that fly in the midst of the heaven, come and gather yourselves together unto the supper of the great God, that you may eat the flesh of kings and the flesh of captains and the flesh of mighty men and the flesh of horses and of them that sit on them and the flesh of all the men. This is talking about the birds in the sky, both free and bound, both small and great. And I saw the beast and the kings of the earth and their armies gathered together to make war against him that sat on the horse and against his army. Now, what is going on? Why is it that when Jesus Christ comes back to Jerusalem, he's going to be met with half of the earth's population of today? Only half, because one half would have already died. Satan, Antichrist, and the false prophet, chapter 16, verses 13 to 16, will use signs, wonders, and miracles. We have been so duped. Listen to me. The body of Christ has been so duped by watching so-called Christian television, we think miracles are all of God. Chapter 16 of the book of Revelation says, they're like evil frogs, and out of their mouths come signs, wonders, and miracles. You must have God's word direct you in all information you see or hear or are taught. Have your Bible. That's the absolute. Don't check me out. Check all prophecy teachers out with the word of God. And so all the nations of the world alive, that would be all those in the Far East, because the rest of the other half of the world's been killed. That was in the fourth seal judgment and the sixth trumpet judgment. There were a fourth killed in the seal judgments, a third killed in the trumpet judgment. That leaves half the population, and half the population is on the other side of the Euphrates River, which is a natural border. And across there is the Far East, and the kings of the East come in. They're the ones that go to Jerusalem. They're gathered there. Jesus Christ comes back. When he steps back on the Mount of Olives, the Bible tells us in chapter 14 of Zechariah, verse 4, he comes back and the mountain splits. You know what the text says? Jot that down to look up later. The text in Zechariah 14 and verse 4 and verse 5 says the mountain splits, making way for those gathered to go against Jesus Christ to go to the Valley of the Mountains. The Valley of the Mountains. You know what the Valley of the Mountain is? The Jezreel Valley. If you've never been to Jezreel, you got to go to Israel to learn the geography. It's so important in your study of Bible prophecy. The Jezreel Valley, if you're standing at Megiddo in the Jezreel Valley, over here is Mount Carmel. Up to the north, the mountains of Nazareth. To the south, the mountains of Samaria. Out to the east, you see Mount Tabor, Mount Moreh, Mount Gilboa. It's a valley 67 miles long, 14 miles wide, 1,000 square miles in the Valley of Jezreel. And so they start to go against Jesus there in Jerusalem. That's why it's the campaign. They move 97 miles north up through the middle part of the state to the Jezreel Valley. What does Jesus do when he gets there? The Bible tells us in the book of Ezekiel and the book of Zechariah, chapter 6, verse 12, that he's going to build a temple. You see, that temple, that false temple for a false Messiah, the Antichrist, the one at the abomination of desolation, when the Mount of Olives splits, so does the Temple Mount. It destroys that temple. When Jesus comes back, he refurbishes the city of Jerusalem. It's about 8,000 square feet, miles right now, it's going to be 25,000 square miles. He's going to lift it up. Then the Temple Mount itself, one square mile. Then he builds a temple on top of that. Book of Ezekiel, chapters 40 to 46, 202 verses of detailed information about that temple. And so he's spending time building the temple. That's why he's still in Jerusalem. And once that is done, he's going to head up to the Jezreel Valley. When he gets up to the Jezreel Valley, the Bible tells us, like a sword proceeding out of his mouth, he's basically going to cast everybody dead. This is not going to be an atomic battle. We're going to be with him because after the rapture, we never leave his presence. But the point is, we're not going to do anything. Jesus is going to handle the whole thing. He's going to say one word, probably, die. And they'll die. And the blood will flow out of their bodies, of the people, of the horses. Look over here in chapter 14 just a second. Remember I told you chapter 14 is a parenthetical passage of Scripture, does not move the narrative forward. Look at verses 19 and 20. Chapter 14, and the angel thrust in the sickle into the earth, and he gathered the vine of the earth, and he cast it into the great winepress of the wrath of God. And the winepress was trodden without the city, and blood came up out of the winepress, even unto the horse's bridle, by the space of 1,600 furlongs. You know, 1,600 furlongs reduced to feet, or miles, let me say, 176 miles. 176 miles. You see what the text says? Blood's going to flow as high as the horse's bridle. Well, let's think about that. Is that real? Wait a minute. You have the armies of the world gathering there in Jerusalem. How many people you think might be there? I can tell you this. China has an active army of about 4 million people, 4 million people. But you know how large their militia is? 200 million. Those are men have served in the military and are able to be called up for whatever. Now you just put China, 1.4 or 5 billion people, India, 1.6 billion people. How many of those people would be their military? May I just, if they have 200 million there in China, and by the way, that number 200 million quoted in the ninth chapter of the book of Revelation, let me just be very conservative and say 100 million. And so the army that comes in to take on Jesus would have personnel numbering 100 million. Now, each of those men would have 6 quarts of blood in his body. And so when the blood flows out of their body, that's 600 million quarts of blood. Oh, do the arithmetic on it. I did it on the John Ankerberg, and they said, look, you're too conservative, DeYoung. But let me tell you what I came up with. 600 million quarts of blood would be about 50 quarts each. For every foot, for 176 miles. 50 quarts, about the height of a horse's bridle. Word of God, absolute glory to God. And this is what's going to unfold. Where do they go? Well, Jesus Christ, after that battle, goes over to Petra. Go to the book of Isaiah. Book of Isaiah, and go there to chapter 63. Remember chapter 61 in the book of Isaiah? That's when Jesus was there in Nazareth. He went into the synagogue. He read the scripture that day. Here's what he said. Look at chapter 61, verses 1 and 2. The Spirit of the Lord God is upon me. This is Jesus speaking. Because the Lord hath anointed me to preach good tidings unto the meek. He hath sent me to bind up the brokenhearted and to proclaim liberty to the captives and the opening of the prison to them that are bound. Verse 2, to proclaim the acceptable year of the Lord. And then he closed the scroll. He quit reading right there. To proclaim the acceptable year of the Lord. He left out, and the day of the vengeance of our God to comfort all that mourn. Wow. Go over to verse 1 of chapter 63. And Isaiah asked two rhetorical questions, and Jesus answered. Here's the first question Isaiah asked. Who is this that cometh from Edom with dyed garments from Basra, that is glorious in his apparel, traveling in the greatness of his strength? I'll give you the answer in a moment. You know where Edom is? Lower third of modern day Jordan. You know where Basra is? Entrance to the unbelievable seventh wonder of the world, Petra. The place prepared by God to protect the Jewish people in the last 3.5 years of the tribulation period. And so Jesus walks over there. Who is he that's coming with his glorious apparel? Well, the answer is there in verse 1. I that speak in righteousness, mighty to save. Here's the second rhetorical question. Wherefore art thou red in thine apparel, and thy garments like unto him that treadeth in the wine vat? What's he been doing? Walking through the valley of blood. Jesus answered, verse 3, I that trodden the winepress alone, and of the people that were none with me, for I will tread them in my anger, and I will trample them. Wow. Now notice verse 4. For the day of vengeance is in my heart, and the year of my redeemed is come. Finishing Isaiah chapter 61, verse 2. This is Jesus Christ. May I tell you, from the ghetto to the entrance of Petra, 176 miles, where the blood flows as high as the horse's bridle. He gathers those Jewish people. There's only one third of the Jews left. Zechariah 13:8 says, during this terrible time of tribulation, 2 out of every 3 Jews will be killed. And then in verse 9 it says, and those other third will come to know me as Lord and Savior. Jesus then gathers them in Petra. He crosses the valley, the Jordan Valley, coming up the backside of the Mount of Olives, Ezekiel chapter 43, quickly. Ezekiel 43, verse 1. And afterward he brought me to the gate, even the gate that looketh toward the east, the eastern gate. And behold, the glory of the God of Israel came from the way of the east, Petra. And his voice was like the noise of many waters. Revelation chapter 1, his person. And the earth shined with his glory. Verse 4. And the glory of the Lord came into the house of the way of the gate, whose prospect is toward the east. So the Spirit took me up and brought me into the inner court. And behold, the glory of the Lord filled the house. And I heard him speaking unto me out of the house. And the man stood by me. Verse 7. And he said unto me, Son of man, the place of my throne and the place of the soles of my feet, where I will dwell in the midst of the children of Israel forever. He comes back. The battle of Armageddon follows his building of his temple, Ezekiel 40 to 46, 202 verses. He goes up to the Jezreel Valley. He wipes out all of those armies gathered to destroy him. He walks 176 miles over to Petra. He gathers one third of the Jews that would be left. That's somewhere in the area. There's about 14 million. That's about 4 million Jews left. He comes across the valley, Jordan Valley, up the backside of the Mount of Olives, into the temple complex, through the eastern gate into the Holy of Holies, sets down to be King of Kings. Because at that time, God has given him his kingdom. I want to tell you, that kingdom is unbelievable. That kingdom, you will be amazed. Do you know the kingdom is only the front porch for eternity future? Do you get that? The kingdom period of 1,000 years in the postlude to the tribulation. That third part of studying Revelation, it's only the front porch for eternity future. What we have, what a study it's going to be tomorrow morning. Let me pray with you. Father, thank you for this awesome, amazing, articulate book. You've given it to us with a purpose. The first purpose would be to study it. You want us to study to show ourselves to prove workmen worthy of you. There's no question that that's not an option. We simply must study the Word of God, and in particular the prophetic Word of God, because that lays out for us all that we need to know about the end times. If we're going to make decisions that'll affect tomorrow, we better know today what's going to happen tomorrow. So thank you for having enough confidence in us to give us this. Now help us to study. I know you're going to do it. The Holy Spirit came to teach us things to come. Thank you, Lord. And thank you for these precious people here eager to learn. In thy precious name, amen.
1: Never is the church more heavenly than when it is confronting sin. Never. You can't minimize sin in the church and at the same time say, thy will be done on earth as it is in heaven. We literally act in perfect harmony with heaven when we deal with sin.
2: Welcome to Grace to You, the Bible teaching ministry of John MacArthur. I'm your host, Phil Johnson. A great preacher once said, "The church is not perfect, but woe to the man who finds pleasure in pointing out her imperfections. Christ loved his church, and let us do the same." The question is, why does Christ love the church, and how can you cultivate that same kind of love for your own church, even if there are people in your congregation who are difficult and maybe even hurtful? John MacArthur has answers today, practical stuff, in a lesson called Why I Love the Church. So now, here's John with the lesson.
1: I love the church. I confess to that. I am an inveterate and incurable lover of the church. It thrills me beyond anything and everything to serve the church. It is the supreme joy of my life to labor for the church, to spend my years on behalf of the church. I wouldn't trade for anything. And there are some reasons why that is true, and I will share a few of those with you, and we'll look at some texts to undergird them. First of all, I love the church because the church is being built by the Lord Himself, the immutable, sovereign, faithful, omnipotent Lord of heaven, whose word can't return void but always accomplishes what He says, whose purpose always comes to pass, whose will is always fulfilled ultimately, whose plan is invincible and unshakable, has spoken about building the church in no less than extremely triumphant words. In Matthew chapter 16 and verse 18, He said, "I will build my church, and the gates of Hades will not prevail against it." He who knows His sheep, whose names He wrote down before the foundation of the world, He will build His church. The gates of Hades, simply a Jewish expression for death. If Hades is the place of the dead, then the gate to Hades is what ushers you into that, just a simple picture of death. The most powerful weapon of Satan is the gates of Hades. We are reminded in Hebrews chapter 2 that he holds the power of death and by it keeps men in bondage all their lifetime. But even the power of death cannot prevent the Lord from building the church. It is the strongest weapon that Satan wields under the sovereignty of God, and it cannot touch the church. The church will be built. It is His church. I will build my church. I love the church because the Lord is building it Himself. It's His. And it's enough for me, frankly, to just be a part of it. Small church, big church, medium-sized church, happy church, sad church. It's just enough to be a part of it. I feel like Paul in 2 Corinthians 2, where he was so sad in that letter, but he says, God always causes us to triumph in Christ. It's enough to march in the triumph, he says. It's enough to be in the parade, folks. I mean, it's enough to wear the uniform. That's all. I don't care. And frankly, the end is already determined. I'm just privileged to be marching with the troops. It's enough. What do I need beyond that? Well, second reason that I love the church is because the church is the Lord's most precious reality on earth. The most precious reality on earth. So how do you know that? Because it demanded the highest price, right? For you redeemed, not with corruptible things like silver and gold, but with the precious blood of Christ as a lamb without blemish and without spot. 1 Peter 1:18 and 19. Acts 20:28, purchased with his blood. 1 Corinthians 6:19 and 20, bought with a price. How precious is the church? Wow, precious, so precious that the Son was willing to come to die in obedience to the Father so the love gift could become a reality. One verse, really, well, two verses, really say it all. Go to 2 Corinthians. We'll just comment on one, and then I'll look at the other one, more important. 2 Corinthians 8:9. For you know the grace of our Lord Jesus Christ, that though he was rich, what does that mean? It means he was rich as God is rich. Not talking about earthly riches, not talking about material things. When it says he was rich, it means he was as rich as God is rich. He was rich in his pre-incarnate glory. Yet for your sake, he became poor. That does not mean earthly poverty any more than it meant earthly riches. He went from sovereign, supernatural deity with all the richness to humbling himself, becoming a man. It's the poverty of being human, not the idea of the fact that he was poor economically. You certainly do understand, don't you, that the economics of Jesus had nothing to do with redemption. It wouldn't have mattered whether he was the poorest man in town or the richest when it comes to redemption. His economic status played no part. It was the poverty that he experienced in the sense that he was divested of all the prerogatives of deity that were set aside in his incarnation and went all the way to the agony of the cross and said, my God, why have you forsaken me? That's poverty. And that's the kind of poverty viewed here. So when you talk about the fact that the church is precious, the value of the church is seen here in the price that was paid when the one who is as rich as God in fullness of glory is rich, who became as poor can be when one is alienated from God. My God, why have you forsaken me? And he did it that you through his poverty might become rich. How rich? As rich as God is rich, because you become a joint what? Joint heir. It's absolutely incredible verse. An absolutely incredible verse. The gospel, the incarnation, the condescension of Christ for the purpose of redeeming the Father's elect love gifts to him, had nothing to do with his economic condition and everything to do with the fact that he came all the way down to being alienated from the God he loved. Frankly, the gospel can be no more equated with the financial poverty of Jesus than it can be equated with his pain on the cross. Such matters may tug at the heart of human emotion and elicit sympathy, but they have nothing to do with salvation. He became poor not by giving up earth's riches, but by giving up heaven's, so that you might gain them. In 2 Corinthians 5:21, it is stated as explicitly as it can be stated what the work of Christ was. 2 Corinthians 5:21, you ask, how poor? What is this poverty that he endured, this terrible, terrible condescension? He made him who knew no sin. Now, there's only one person who qualifies there, Jesus, so that's not hard to interpret. God made Jesus, the sinless one, the one who knew no sin, to be sin on our behalf that we might become the righteousness of God in him. That's how poor he became. God, to fulfill the plan, took the one who knew no sin and made him sin on our behalf. that we might become the righteousness of God in him. This is so powerful. This is the doctrine of imputation. Let me see if I can't tell you ever so briefly what it's saying here. In what way did God make Jesus sin? Well, some modern charismatic false teachers say that on the cross, Jesus became a sinner and he had to go to hell for 3 days to pay the penalty for his sins. That is blasphemy. On the cross, Jesus did not become a sinner. He was not guilty of any sin, ever. Not even when he was dying on the cross. He committed no sin, ever. When he hung on the cross, he was absolutely innocent. No sin could be put to his account. He had no capacity to commit any sin. He did not become a sinner. You say, what happened? Very simply, God treated him as if he had committed personally every sin ever committed by every person who ever believed. Can you grasp that thought? God treated Jesus Christ on the cross as if he had committed every sin ever committed by every person who ever believed. And God heaped the full fury of a just wrath on him as if he were guilty of all of it, when the fact is he was guilty of none of it. But God poured out his fury so that all that sin was sufficiently expiated and could never be held against those who believe. Now, that's the first half of imputation. But there's a second half. He treated Jesus as if he had committed every sin ever committed by every person who would ever believe. And he did it for us in order that we might become what? The righteousness of God. Are you ready for this? Jesus was not a sinner on the cross. And I'll tell you something else. You're not righteous. You're not righteous. You're not any more righteous than Jesus was sinful. God treated Jesus as if he was a sinner, and he treats you as if you are righteous. He wasn't, and you're not. And neither am I. That's imputation. I'm not righteous. I'm still sinful. I have to say with Paul, oh, wretched man that I am, don't I? Who is going to deliver me from the body of this death? The things I want to do, I don't do. The things I don't want to do, I do. I'm not righteous. Are you ready for this? But God treats me as if I possessed the perfect righteousness of Jesus Christ. Is that astonishing? Well, it is if you know me. Certainly it is if God knows me. You see, that's the doctrine of imputation. That's what we're talking about here. God treats Jesus as if he'd committed all our sins and treats us as if we had only done all his righteousness. That's the price. To fulfill the Father's plan, it had to be so. The sin had to be paid for, and the righteousness had to be given. One who was not a sinner had to be treated as if he were, and those who are not righteous can be treated as if they are. Why did Jesus come down and endure this horrible humiliation, separation? Why? It had to be so to fulfill the Father's plan. I know we think that he did it just for us. No. No, he did it for God. Some time ago, I preached a message entitled, Christ Died for God. We're just the gift gets passed back and forth. Is the church precious? Sure. Because it bears the very righteousness of Jesus Christ imputed to it, since its sins have been imputed to him. It's an incredible reality. That is why Matthew 18 warns us to be careful how we treat each other, doesn't it? Because how you treat another believer, Jesus says, how you treat me. I love the church. I love the church because the Lord is building it himself. I love it because it's the most precious thing on earth. Jesus paid the price for his church. This is a precious church. That's why Matthew 18 says, if you cause another Christian to stumble, you'd be better off with a millstone put around your neck and be drowned in the sea, right? Better be careful how you treat these precious people. Better be careful not to despise the least of these little ones. You better be careful not to cause another believer to stumble. You're touching Christ. He that is joined to the Lord is one spirit, 1 Corinthians 6:17. Well, let me give you a third. I love the church because the church is the only earthly expression of heaven. It is the only earthly expression of heaven. You know, if you based it on some people's church experience, they would think that heaven was some kind of a shallow, flippant place for entertainment. Superficial, clever, indifferent, and man-centered. Boy, that sounds blasphemous, doesn't it? We pray this prayer all the time. Our Father who art in heaven, hallowed be thy name. Thy will be done on earth as it is in heaven. Where's that going to happen? In the United States Congress? I don't think so. In the White House? I don't think so. In the Supreme Court? No. In the university? No. City Hall? No. Where is God's will done on earth as it is in heaven? Only one place. Look at only one place. That's the church. Now you have to ask the question, what goes on in heaven? If we're heaven come down, what goes on in heaven? Well, worship, would you agree? Praise, adoration, and it all flows to God. It is all directed at God. Read in Revelation chapter 4, chapter 5, chapter 19, all around the throne is worship, worship, worship, worship. The worship of God. Secondly, another thing goes on in heaven, and that's the exaltation of Christ. The exaltation of Christ. He is the adored Son in glory. He sits at the Father's right hand. You see the Lamb right in the throne, don't you, in Revelation? He is exalted and adored in an unabashed wonder. A third thing that is true about heaven is the presence of absolute purity. Absolute purity. It is a holy place. You come to the end of the book of Revelation, for example, and it becomes crystal clear that nobody is going to get in there who isn't holy. No unclean thing, no one who practices abomination and lying shall ever come into it. The end of chapter 21. Chapter 22, outside, verse 15, are dogs and sorcerers and immoral persons and murderers and idolaters and everyone who loves and practices lying. You don't get in there. It's the place of purity. Now, if we want to bring heaven down, what are we all about? I think we're all about the worship of God, the exaltation of Jesus Christ, and the pursuit of holiness. That's what we're all about. And we're so utterly unlike anything on this earth as to be absolutely distinct. Look at Matthew 18, just one illustration of this. Matthew 18, 15 talks about dealing with sin on the issue of holiness, and we'll just look at this and close with one other comment. In Matthew 18, 15, if your brother sins, you go reprove him in private. If he listens to you, you've won your brother. If he doesn't listen to you, take two or more with you. If he still doesn't listen, verse 17, tell the church, if he still doesn't listen, put him out. Then verse 18. Truly I say to you, whatever you shall bind on earth shall have been bound in heaven, and whatever you loose on earth shall have been loosed in heaven. What is that? Well, binding and loosing was an old rabbinical expression which was used with regard to dealing with people on the matter of sin and repentance. And when a person was confronted about their sin and they wouldn't repent of their sin and they refused to turn from their sin, then the rabbi would say to them, you're bound in sin. It was simply a declaration of the fact. But if they repented and had remorse, confessed that sin and turned from it, he would say, you were loosed from your sin. And in a disciplined situation, that's what you're doing. Those who repent, you can say you're loosed from your sin. And those who will not repent, you say you're bound in your sin. And when the church says that on earth, it is simply saying here what heaven has already said. Heaven has already rendered that verdict. We bring heaven down. Never is the church more heavenly than when it is confronting sin. Never. You can't minimize sin in the church and at the same time say, "Thy will be done on earth as it is in heaven." We literally act in perfect harmony with heaven when we deal with sin. Heaven's already rendering those verdicts. The church, then, is the only earthly expression of heaven. People ought to walk in here and say, "I have never experienced anything like this." They shouldn't walk in and say, "Yeah, I feel comfortable here. This sounds familiar. It's a pretty groovy deal here." What? So unlike anything they've ever experienced as to be shockingly different. This is the closest we get to heaven. Another thing about heaven is fellowship with the saints, right? That's what we're all about. Heaven is a place of worship toward God, exaltation of Christ, pursuit of holiness, sweet, perfect, harmonious fellowship. Let the world see that so they can really see the reality of the power of God. One last comment. Fourthly, the church is the source of truth. The church is the source of truth. We are the voice of God in the world. I love what Paul said to Timothy. The church, 1 Timothy 3:15, which is the pillar and foundation of the truth. If we do anything, we hold up the truth. It ought to be said when people walk in a church, they hear the truth. The impressive temple of Diana, one of the seven wonders of the world, was in Ephesus. One of its features were its pillars. It had 127 of them. Each one was a gift from a different king. Every one was marble. All was studded with jewels, overlaid with gold. Every pillar was a tribute to the king who gave it, and they held up an immense roof. This massive roof was upheld by these pillars. And as the pillars of the Temple of Diana were testimony to the gross errors of false religion, the church is to be the pillar that holds up the truth. It is the solemn responsibility of every church to lift up the truth and hold it high. And really with it, to smash the ideological fortresses of Satan's lies. We have a stewardship of truth not to be tampered with, not to be depreciated, not to be misrepresented, not to be abandoned, and not to be altered. It is the sacred, saving treasure given to us so that the unfolding redemptive plan of God may come to pass. Psalm 119, the psalmist said, "My heart stands in awe of thy word." So it should be. Well, let's pray. Lord, it's enough for us just to be in the army, just to wear the uniform, just to be so privileged to march in the triumph, in the victory of an invincible church. It's enough. Why should we ever ask for more? Lord, give us a love for your church, this wonderful love gift that you're giving to the Son, who in turn will give it back to you. May we love it because it's yours. May we love it because of the price paid by our dear Savior, who was treated as if he'd committed every sin committed by every person who would ever believe, in order that we might be treated as if we committed every righteous deed Christ himself has ever done. Such condescension for such unworthy sinners is beyond our understanding. But we rejoice in the preciousness of the church, that you would do this for us. And then, Lord, we thank you so much that we can be a taste of heaven on earth, that we can be the only heaven people will see here. Oh, may it be so. May it be that the distinction is so clear that people feel like they've walked into a place the likes of which they've never known and wonder what transforming reality could create this. May we be committed to the things heaven is committed to, worshiping you, exalting Christ unashamedly, pursuing holiness, and sweetly fellowshipping. To that end, we pray, Lord, that you might be glorified in your church, of which you are so worthy. And we pray in Jesus' precious and wonderful name. Amen.
2: You're listening to Grace to You, the Bible teaching ministry of John MacArthur. John's lesson today, Why I Love the Church. Well, as John has been explaining all week, the church is at the center of God's plan for the world, so it should be central to believers, to you and to me as well. That in mind, a question that we'd like to address from time to time is this: is Grace to You a church or a substitute for a church? Here's how John answered that.
1: No, Grace to You is not a church, and it's certainly not a substitute for the church. You know, the Bible is explicit in Hebrews, forsake not the assembling of yourselves together as the manner of some is. In other words, don't do what some people do. Fail to assemble together as a church, and much the more as you see the day approaching. Why? Why? So that you may stimulate one another to love and good works. You have to be together. You have to be interacting with other believers, stimulating one another to love and good works. You don't want to be like those people who avoid the church, who aren't a part of the church. That's a very dangerous kind of isolation, and Grace to You will never be a substitute for a church. People might say, well, I get better teaching from Grace to You than I do in my church. That could be true, and I know that's true in many, many places. That still doesn't relieve you of the responsibility to be a part of the church. You need to be a part of the church if the church isn't everything it should be, because it isn't everything it should be, because you know what it should be, and you need to be an influence there for what is right. Think about it if you were in Asia Minor when our Lord sent the seven letters to the seven churches, and let's say you were in one of those churches that basically were coming under judgment. There was only one church in town. I mean, if you were in Laodicea, you went to, there was one church. If you were in Pergamum, there was one church. If you were in Thyatira, there was one church. If you were in Ephesus, there was one church. And even though those churches were under judgment, you were a part of those churches, and you were those in those churches, the Lord says, who haven't soiled their garments, who still walk in white. So the Lord recognizes that there will be churches that are troubled, sinful places, but He sees there His faithful people, and I think you need to be in the best church available to you. Grace to You just wants to be a supplement. And why has God raised up something like Grace to You with such immediate access to all kinds of Bible teaching? Because we live in a world where immediate access to so much bad material is having such a deleterious effect on our culture. We need to have good material constantly available because we're being barraged by that which is evil. Be a part of a church, the best church you can find. Use that opportunity to build spiritual relationships and be a blessing to the people around you, no matter what the shortcomings might be in that church. That will honor the Lord.
2: That's right. And friend, we plan to be here as long as the Lord allows, coming alongside local churches for the good of the body of Christ. 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Now for the entire Grace to You staff, I'm Phil Johnson. Remember, Grace to You Television airs this Sunday on DirecTV Channel 378. And then be here next week as John begins a study for wives, mothers, and wives and mothers-to-be. It's called God's Design for a Successful Woman. Don't miss the next half hour of Unleashing God's Truth, one verse at a time, on Monday's Grace to You.

0: This is the Question and Answer Program with Dr. J. Vernon McGee, a ministry of the Through the Bible Radio Network. Before we continue our second of the four-part series, Why Four Gospels, let's hear from a listener in Huntington, West Virginia, who has two questions for us. The first is, do you think that Job 41, Isaiah 27:1, and Revelation 12:7 are references to the devil?
1: I'm, of course, not going to be able to read all of Isaiah or all of Job. I'll answer it like this by saying, no, I do not think that in any one of these do we have a reference to the devil. Job is talking about the Leviathan, God's creation, and I don't think that we have that much of an emphasis as you have seen. I think that probably the best thing I should do is to read one verse from each one of these, and then that would bring other listeners right up to date what we're talking about. It says, canst thou draw out Leviathan with a hook, or his tongue with a cord which thou lettest down? He's talking about the monsters of the deep, the whale, and apparently there have been some big ones out there that probably may be a little bigger than we know anything about today that are in the ocean, in the oceans of the world. And he's talking about that. He's not talking about Satan at all. I don't think that you could bring that even into the picture. I must then turn to the 27th chapter, verse 1 of Isaiah. In that day the Lord with his sore and great and strong sword shall punish Leviathan, the piercing serpent, even Leviathan, that crooked serpent, and he shall slay the dragon that's in the sea. So I think that we're talking about sea monsters, and we're not talking about Satan here at all. Now, your reference, of course, in the 12th chapter of the book of Revelation, definitely it refers to Satan because it says that it does. There was war in heaven, and Michael and his angels fought against the dragon, and the dragon fought and his angels, and it's clear there that we're talking about Satan, and he's given the name of the dragon. That's one of the many names that are given to Satan.
0: The second question by the same listener is, since Jesus fulfilled the law, wouldn't it be scriptural to say that Jesus fulfilled the Sabbath rest, as indicated in Matthew 11:28?
1: And I must say that you're entirely accurate in that. But if you want to further develop this line of thinking, go over to the 4th chapter of the Epistle to the Hebrews, and you'll find an entire chapter that's given over to the Sabbatic rest. And we read here, and I'm just going to lift out one or two verses for you. Verse 8 of chapter 4 of Hebrews, for if Jesus had given them rest, then would he not afterward had spoken of another day? There remaineth therefore rest to the people of God, for he that entered into his rest, he also hath ceased from his own works as God did from his. So you see the very definite analogies made between the Sabbath in the Old Testament and the rest of redemption that we have in Christ today, that we cease from works and rest in Christ. And I recommend that you make a study of that.
0: Now let's get to Dr. McGee's four-part series on Why Four Gospels.
1: And last time we attempted to answer the big question, the major question, why four Gospels? There remains just one thing, and that is to prove it, to try to show it from the Gospels, and to answer some of these other questions that relate to this major question. Now, all you have to do is to walk down the streets of a great, throbbing metropolis in our country, and you'll find all four groups that I've mentioned. The religious

0: Just man is among us today. And if all you have is a religion, not Christ, you're lost. If all you have is a religion and don't have Christ, well, you'll never be satisfied, that's for sure. And you'll never be saved. He is the Savior. And then there is the strong man. He's among us today. Most of them young executives. Every one of them is sure of himself. They're on the way up. They do not think they need a Savior. They want strength in every department. Now, you may be that strong man, and you're saying, "Preacher, you're not talking to me. I have what I want. I have a bank account. I have a fine family, and I don't need Christ." And I say to you, you do. You don't rule the world. The Roman did, and he needed Christ. And then there's the thinking man today, and many of them trying to find out the origin of life. Dr. Mortimer, he suggested the big question, and he asked it, what was here when there was nothing? Now, if you can tell us what was here when there was nothing, then you're prepared to begin to tell us about the origin of not only life, but the origin of the universe. And you may be a man that think you've got all the answers you need. You have a high IQ. You're going to think your way through life. And I have news for you. You're not going to think your way through life. The Greek put up a civilization that was intellectual, and it came tumbling down. It has no answer, and it stands in ruins today. Then there's the wretched man that we talked about last. He's in our midst today. He may even have a few dollars in his pocket because we saw that there was out there in the Orient, there is untold wealth, and right beside of it, poverty. And neither one of them have the answer. And it's the Lord Jesus who spoke to that group and said, "The Son of Man came not to be ministered unto, but to minister, give his life a ransom for many." Now, I hope you see your need of him today. If you do, I'm here to tell you that he can meet your need, whatever it is. And most of all, he can save your soul. God had you in mind when he gave mankind a written record. He prepared one of the four gospels specifically for you. I don't know which one you fit in, but whichever you do, it'll meet your need. Now, I'm going to turn to Matthew and see if Matthew was written for the religious man. Several years ago, right here in Southern California, one of the most brutal crimes of the century, and that was the mass murders that the news media has labeled a Sharon Tate case. It's one of the most shocking and sensational crimes in this age of crime. A group of young people, some barely out of their teens, even girls, participated. It was a cold-blooded, wholesale slaying from what looks like a passionless and senseless orgy of blood. This, I think, is the final product of a society that boasts of its new freedom and its new morality and its abandonment of the Judeo-Christian ethic, as they've called it. And it's gone so far as to say that we should welcome into our society and our homes the homosexual, that he's just a nice guy after all. He's just a gay person. I never seen one of them yet that looked gay. They look very sad to me. We've dumped the Judeo-Christian ethic today, and this is what happens when depraved human nature is free to do its thing. The antediluvians, way back near the beginning, engaged in great wickedness, evil corruption, viciousness, vileness, and violence. And Paul lists a catalog of things that would characterize the coming generation. Among them is this. He says, "The day is coming, they'll be without natural affection, truce breakers, false accusers, incontinent, fierce, despisers of those that are good." And very frankly, That's a picture of our contemporary culture today. We have come to the time of truce breakers, and certainly false accusers are abroad. Now, it does look like we've arrived. The most offensive and disgusting factor to me is that the leader of this group of degenerates called himself Jesus Christ. The blasphemous assumption reveals that he was a religious leader operating a depraved and disgusting religion. And there are many like that abroad in our land today. In another area of our culture, a current magazine reports that a writer and producer of off-Broadway films has turned out a smashing hit, and a hard-boiled newspaper reporter in New York, after he had seen it, wrote this: "It's vicious and vile, the most offensive picture I've ever seen. The producer of that picture says that this one is tame compared to the next one he'll produce. He says it will truly be vile and offensive, and it will also be blasphemous because he's going to portray Jesus Christ." Now, there are two factors I think emerge right now in our contemporary culture. One is that the Lord Jesus Christ is still a controversial person. 1900 years ago, he asked his disciples the question, "Who do men say that I, the Son of Man, am?" They answered that people thought he was John the Baptist, Jeremiah, Elijah, one of the prophets, but they all came short. The world outside didn't have the answer, and it doesn't have the answer today, yet they're still talking about him. Then the second factor is the filth, depravity, corruption, degeneracy, and sex have become a religion again. And that's not new, because all of the pagan religions of the past were based on sex. The female principle in the deities of pagan religions is well known. Religion has always been the greatest curse of mankind. If you doubt that, look at India today. It's got religion. Look at Africa today. Africa has religion. And the very interesting thing is that the United States of America is filled with religion. But religion has been a curse to mankind. And religion always deals with externalities. It deals with rituals, with liturgy, with forms, with rules, with regulations, with ceremonies, with laws, with ordinances, with rites, with orgies and incantations. After all, God gave one religion. That's the Mosaic system. And Christianity is a person, as we've already indicated, and you either have that person or you don't have him. And to have Christ is salvation. That's not religion. However, God did give a religion, the Mosaic system, and he gave it to the nation Israel. And this nation represented religion in the day that Christ came to the earth, and Jerusalem was the religious center of the world. There are four major divisions of the human family, and each gospel is slanted in the direction of the one of these segments. The Gospel of Matthew is written primarily to the nation Israel, and therefore to the religious man. You need a background of the Old Testament to understand Matthew. Matthew is like a swinging door. It swings back into the Old Testament, gathering up more Old Testament prophecies than any other gospel. And it swings into the New Testament farther than any other ones, since only in the Gospel of Matthew is the church mentioned. It was written by an ex-tax gatherer to meet the need of his countrymen. As a tax gatherer, Matthew had a great need, although he was a rich man. When Matthew wrote about himself, he had very little to say. And as Jesus passed forth from there, he saw a man named Matthew sitting at the tax office, and he saith unto him, "Follow me." And he arose and followed him. That's Matthew 9:9. And that's all Matthew has to say. But Mark and Luke tell us that Matthew made our Lord a great feast in his house, invited in all of his friends for dinner, apparently was a wealthy man. Matthew tells us particularly nothing about himself because he is presenting another, the Lord Jesus. Now, the Gospel of Matthew was originally written in the Hebrew language. It's the only New Testament book that was written in Hebrew. How do we know this? Well, Papias, one of the early church fathers, bishop in Asia Minor who lived toward the end of the first century and into the second, turned to Christ under the preaching of Philip and Bartholomew. He's the one who tells us that the Gospel of Matthew was written in Hebrew. And this is what he said. Matthew wrote the oracles of the Lord in the Hebrew tongue, and everyone interpret them as he was able. Eusebius, historian of the third century, wrote, Matthew, having in the first instant delivered his gospel to his countrymen in their own language, afterwards when he was about to leave them and extend his apostolic mission elsewhere, filled up or completed his written gospel for the use of those whom he was leaving behind as a compensation for his absence. And it is interesting to see that Irenaeus and Origen confirm this also. There were church fathers in whom we have great confidence, and then Jerome, who came along much later, but lived in Palestine, and is considered, I think, the most learned of the Latin fathers. He made this statement, Matthew, the publican called Levi, who composed the gospel in the Hebrew tongue for the special use of those Jews who had believed in Christ and no longer followed the shadow of the law after the revelation of the substance of the gospel. Now, these are indeed remarkable statements, and I've taken time to give them to you to let you know how much the gospel of Matthew was slanted toward Israel. I underscore the fact that Hebrew is the language that the Jew would have accepted, and he wouldn't have accepted any other. You'll recall that when Paul was arrested in Jerusalem, the mob was ready to stone him to death, but he was rescued. Then he stood on the stairs, and while the mob still milled about, ready to take him, and he began to speak to them in the Hebrew tongue. And he quieted them down just as the Lord had quieted the waves on the Sea of Galilee. And they listened to him. And after all, that's the language of religion. You remember what the Lord Jesus said to the woman at the well. He said, salvation is of the Jews. That's John 4:22. And Dr. Kurtz, the great German historian, has written, Judaism prepared salvation for mankind, and heathenism prepared mankind for salvation. Also, Dr. Gregory writes, the world religion has been delivered to them. Isn't it amazing that though the other religions of the world are slanted to a particular group of people, the gospel given to a small group in that day is a gospel that's for all mankind? They were to go into all the world and preach the gospel. That's something that ought to cause the critic to think twice. Now, God had prepared these people over the long haul. 2,000 years before Christ came, there was a man living down in Ur of the Chaldees in idolatry, for the whole world had gone into idolatry. And God called this man, Abram, and said, in effect, leave this and come to a land which I'll show you. And God made certain covenants with that man. He promised him a land. He promised him a nation. He promised that he'd be a blessing to the nations of the world, because after the flood and the Tower of Babel, he had to bid goodbye to the human family. But he said to them, I'll be back because I'm going to prepare salvation for this world. And so he prepared the descendants of Abraham, drew them aside from the stream of humanity, segregated them, put them in a place where he could school them and train them, and then scattered them throughout the world for a purpose. There is purpose in what our God does. You can be sure of that. Three dispersions are predicted in the Bible. Also, it predicts that they would be regathered three times up to today, all three dispersions have taken place, but only two regatherings. I disagree with those who say that the present nation of Israel is the third regathering. You haven't read the Old Testament if you come to that conclusion, my beloved, because those prophecies concerning that third regathering have not been fulfilled. The first dispersion took place at the time of Jacob and his family. 70 people went down to Egypt with Jacob. When they came out, they numbered probably 1.5 million. Jacob went down to Egypt at God's direction, and there in the brickyards, God forged in the fires of slavery these people into a nation. Then he took them out into the wilderness, and there he gave them the Mosaic system, a religion. He kept them in that wilderness 40 years to train them and give them the experience of the 40 years with the law. Then at the end of it, Moses wrote Deuteronomy. Deuteronomy is not a repetition of the law, but it's the interpretation of the law with 40 years experience. And God gave to them for the ancient world a doctrinal statement, which most theologians say is the greatest doctrinal statement in the Old Testament. Hear, O Israel, the Lord our God is one Lord, Deuteronomy 6:4. Or let me translate it a little differently. Jehovah, our Elohim, our plural God, our triune God, is one Jehovah. God was saying through the Hebrew people to a world of polytheists, thou shalt have no other gods before me. And these people bore that witness. Now they had an influence. When Homer was writing about the gods upon Mount Olympus and the wars at Troy, David, the sweet psalmist of Israel, was singing praises to God. It's recognized today that they so influenced the Greeks that many intelligent Greeks repudiated the gods on Mount Olympus and became monotheistic. Socrates wrote that way and Plato wrote that way. Out yonder in the Far East, there arose after the Babylonian captivity Zoroastrianism, modern Parsiism, and out of the ancient world they testified to the oneness of God. Where did they get it? They got it from Israel. Hear, O Israel, Jehovah, our triune God, is one Jehovah. Then Israel went into Babylonian captivity because they did turn to idolatry in spite of what God had said. For 70 years they were down yonder in the land of Babylon. Then by the decree of Cyrus, king of Persia, Israel returned to their own land. During this period, Jesus was born. Our Lord said after his rejection, behold, your house is left unto you desolate. Matthew 23:38. There shall not be left here one stone upon another that shall not be thrown down. Matthew 24:2. When, his disciples asked, he said, when you shall see Jerusalem compassed with armies. And in A.D. 70, Titus the Roman came and surrounded that city. He breached the wall and his hordes marched in. Never has there been a slaughter that compared to that. As a result, these people were scattered throughout the world, and they took the synagogue with them to every corner of the empire. That synagogue became the springboard by which Paul and the other apostles preached the gospel in the cities of the Roman Empire. Invariably, they were thrown out of the synagogues, so they took the gospel to the Gentiles. And friends, the gospel of Matthew is particularly slanted to them. And as we're going to see next time, the gospel of Matthew presents a king. And the reason that you have the virgin birth of Jesus in Matthew in his genealogy is because he's a king, and that's very important.
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1: Extreme weather evolution? This is Ken Ham, author, speaker, and blogger on why we can trust the Bible. Several years ago, parts of the southern United States experienced a severe winter. And researchers found that in just one winter, a species of lizard evolved a greater tolerance to cold. They were shocked at how fast evolution happens. But is this really evolution? No, it's not. The lizards remained lizards, and they didn't gain any new genetic information. This is simply adaptation and natural selection using genetic variety that already exists. Selection pressures, like this cold snap, forced a species to adapt using genetic variety. That's nothing new. It's not evolution.
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0: Every believer is a living letter that's written by the hand of God. So what's written on your pages? Peace in the middle of chaos? Grace under pressure? A gift of quiet strength? Today on Insight for Living, Chuck Swindoll concludes his teaching series titled Steadfast Christianity. In this message, Chuck points to the final words from Paul to the Christians in Thessalonica. Paul reminded these young believers that they are living letters of Christ, read by everyone around them. The same is true for you and me. Chuck titled his message, Your Distinguishing Mark.
1: Colossians 3:15, and let the peace of Christ, circle the word, rule in your hearts, to which indeed you were called in one body, and be thankful. Now look back at the word you circled. Let the peace of Christ rule in your hearts. This is the only time in all the New Testament where the original word translated rule appears. The only time, spoken only once and never again. You know what it means? It means to act as umpire. Can you imagine the impact of a life that's at peace with himself or herself? I'll tell you, it would be revolutionary if the only thing we displayed throughout our week coming up would be peace. We'd have people asking us all kinds of things about how we've done it. Someone has said peace is that calm of mind that is not ruffled by adversity, overclouded by a remorseful conscience, or disturbed by fear. May the peace of Christ himself, 2 Thessalonians 3:16, continually grant you peace in every circumstance. Now, the next is the Lord's presence. When his living letter is on display, he is displaying his presence. Verse 16 concludes, the Lord be with you all. Paul was from southern Tarsus, and he would say that, the Lord be with you all. He has in mind every single believer who would read the letter then or in the centuries to come. Every Christian, every Christian is to remember the Lord's presence is there. That's what gives you peace. Remember, it's the Lord himself. I think it's, how shall I say this? I think it is one of the distinctive marks of the believer to have this sense of surrounding presence in circumstances that no one else can sustain. I've been in hospital rooms this week looking into the face of a man I loved dearly, only 56 years old, had open heart surgery. And I saw peace. I was in another hospital room where there had been the premature birth of a tiny little sweet baby. And I looked into the face of a mother and of a young mother who had just had the child. And I've seen the face of the father today. And I've seen the presence of God. I've seen an absence of panic. I've talked to people over the phone who were choking back the tears because of what had recently occurred in their life. I won't take the time to explain it or describe it, but it would be enough to shock some of you. And I heard coming through their voices, the presence of God, the peace of God. Psalm 139, I'd like you to listen to what the Lord says to you regarding his presence. O Lord, you have examined my heart, and you know everything about me. You know when I sit down or stand. When far away, you know my every thought. You chart the path ahead of me, and you tell me where to stop and rest. Every moment, you know where I am. You know what I'm going to say even before I say it. You precede and follow me, and you place your hand of blessing on my head. This is too glorious, too wonderful to believe. I can never be lost to your Spirit. I can never get away from my God. If I go up to heaven, you are there. If I go down to the place of the dead, you are there. If I ride the morning winds to the farthest oceans, even there, your hand will guide me. Your strength will support me. If I try to hide in the darkness, the night becomes light around me. Darkness and light are alike to you. You made all the delicate inner parts of my body, and you knit them together in my mother's womb. Thank you for making me so wonderfully complex. It is amazing to think about. Your workmanship is marvelous, and how well I know it. You were there while I was being formed in utter seclusion within my mother. You saw me before I was born and scheduled each day of my life before I began to breathe. Every day was recorded in your book. How precious it is, Lord, to realize that you are thinking about me constantly. I cannot even count how many times a day your thoughts turn towards me. And when I waken in the morning, you are still thinking of me. Isn't that great? When I awaken in the morning, you are where you were when I went to sleep. Why? Because your presence surrounds me. That is not said of any other living creature but the living letter, the Christian. That's why you can have this kind of peace. That's why you can impact your world. That's why people sit up and take notice when a Christian steps on the scene, knowing who he or she is. He never leaves. He never forsakes. He who dwells in the secret place of the Most High will abide where? Under the shadow of the Almighty. That's our spot. And he never stops thinking about you and me. Amazing. Did you need to hear that today? Has it been a while since you have felt that close? As that psalm made you feel, it happened to me when I heard it. I thought, oh, I can just feel his arms around me. I thought I was on my own yesterday, and I find out he was there all the time. I have those same thoughts you have. I hear bad news just like you hear bad news, and I hear criticism like you hear criticism. And people coming at you from all different sides, and you say, Lord, where are you? And that psalm says, I have never left. Never moved. Why does that mean much? The Lord be with you all. Let's move on before I super irrigate. Look at verse 17. I, Paul, write this greeting. This is my favorite part. I, Paul, write this greeting with mine own hand. He's using an amanuensis, which is a two-bit name for a secretary. He's been using a secretary all through this letter. And he says, give me that pen. Well, maybe not exactly like that. May I have the pen, please? And so he takes the pen out of the hand of the amanuensis, and he writes, I, Paul, write this greeting with mine own hand, and this is a distinguishing mark in every letter. This is the way I write. Arndt and Gingrich, lexicographers, say, this is the mark of genuineness. That's what he's saying. See, all these other phony balonies walking around with letters saying, this is a letter from Paul. Paul wrote this. You people need to know what Paul is saying about this. And all they had to do was say, wait a minute. No, that letter doesn't have Paul's mark. That's not his writing. That's forgery. Paul says, when you read my letter and you see the way I've signed it, and closed off this letter, you know, that is authentic. Now, I'm going to say more about that in a minute because I think we've all got a mark. If we're living letters, then we have the mark of the Lord Jesus. And that gets very exciting when you think about what that means. So before I get on that, let me point out one more. The grace of our Lord Jesus Christ be with you all. The Lord's grace. That's one more of those characteristics. He's talked about grace a lot. I think Paul has taken up the pen and written these last two verses that appear in our Bibles, and I'm not surprised he would mention his traveling companion, grace. People have the idea that if they met up with Paul, they'd meet a rather stern, strong-minded Jew who spoke for Christ and lived and died a martyr's death. I think you'd meet the most gracious, seasoned saint, aside from the Lord Jesus, that's ever been produced by Christ. I think you'd meet a man easy to live with. You'd meet grace personified. And if I have one major prayer for us in our future as a church, it is that our future will be marked by grace and not law, not tablets of stone, not a legal rigidity that requires people to measure up to our particular 2x4 standard. Not that they're to live as they please, but that they live as Christ is pleased for them to live. I often think of the words of Reinhold Niebuhr, you may be able to compel people to maintain certain minimum standards by stressing duty, but the highest moral and spiritual achievements depend not upon a push, but a pull. People must be charmed into righteousness. I've never read of anybody being whipped into righteousness. Never. I've never read a testimony that said, I lost a fist fight with Frank and I wanted to know his Lord because he beat me up. Or, I was made to look like a fool because of Margaret, and as a result, I wanted to believe in Maggie's God because she had an ability to just whip me down out of shape. No, no, no! I've heard a lot of people say, you know, there was a winsomeness, there was a contagion, there was a warmth, there was, may I use it? There was a charm that drew me in. There was compassion. There was room to wobble. There was space to learn. There was acceptance and forgiveness. May the grace that marked our Lord Jesus Christ be read in your letter. Is it? Is it there? People must be charmed into righteousness. Now, you and I know that the purpose of a passage like this is not simply to satisfy our intellectual curiosity. We're not here just to go over Greek words and find out the tenses of verbs and to locate the theology found here and marked there. No, the purpose of this is to apply it. If we are living letters, and we are, if we're salt and light, and we are, if others are to see our good works and glorify our Father, and they are, then the whole purpose is to see how this living letter part applies to living. So it has to start with the question, who am I? Do you know who you are? You can never represent the one you follow if you don't know who you are. There are no multiple births in God's family. They're never twins even. There are certainly not identical twins. You know, even in a large crusade where people flood onto the field of a stadium by the thousands to give their hearts to Christ, you know how all of them are saved? One by one. Because each one is an individual. Who are you? What is your individual uniqueness? May I use it? What is your distinguishing mark as a letter of Christ? Corinthians says we're members of the body. Ephesians says we have various gifts. Thessalonians mentions this distinguishing mark in the letter. Let's look at Ephesians to give it an idea of what you might be. Look at Ephesians chapter 4. Look at verse 11 and verse 12, okay? Ephesians 4:11. Christ, who has ascended into heaven and has given his Spirit, Christ, gave some as apostles. He gave some as prophets. He gave some as evangelists. Some of you are evangelists. It's not a reference to Billy Graham. Though we respect him as an evangelist, he's just one among thousands in God's family that happen to have the gift of evangelism. You have the gift of evangelism? Some of you do, and I have to tell you, because I don't have that gift, I times envy people with that gift. I mean, they'll speak to folks about Christ, and the lost person sits up, listens, and before you know it, he's born into God's family. Some men in ministry I know have the gift, and they can stand before a crowd, present the gospel, and people just come like crazy. That's a gift. It's a wonderful gift. But it's only one. That may not be your gift. Now the next one, pastors and teachers, I perk up like a Doberman when I hear that, because that's my gift. That's what God has made me. That's my distinguishing mark. What's yours? It doesn't say all of it here, but it might be helping behind the scenes. It could be showing mercy to people in need. Some of you have that wonderful gift of compassion. It could be counseling. That's one of the gifts, at least implied in the scriptures. It could be organizational gifts. Some of you come upon that which is chaotic, and you have the ability to bring order. It's wonderful to see people with organizational gifts bring order out of chaos. Happens to be one of my wife's gifts. One of the gifts of my wife. I said that the wrong way, didn't I? I have only one wife, and she has, among the other gifts, the gift of organization. And it's amazing how she can take a chaotic situation and turn it into order. She thinks orderly. I mean, the socks are alphabetized. I put the gray with the black one time, and I'm still limping as a result of that. It's not true. It is not true. She has that gift. Some of you have the gift of giving. And giving 40% of your salary means nothing. 50%, 60%, 80%. That's just a delight for you to do it. That's your gift. Some of you are given to prayer and you're people of faith. And you never know what it is to doubt God as you simply go to Him, and God, amazingly it seems, brings it to pass exactly as you asked. That's your mark. Paul's was writing letters. Aren't you glad he exercised his gift? Can you imagine the Bible jumping from the book of Acts back to the little letters of Peter and James and Jude and Revelation and missing Romans and Corinthians and Galatians and Ephesians? His mark is in that book. What's your mark? What can you contribute? You can contribute the exercising of your mark, your gift. You can teach. You can serve. You can minister. You can evangelize. You can write music. You can counsel. You can write letters. You can pray. You can name it. That's what you can do to contribute to the cause. Now, how do you maintain it? I've got about 60 seconds left, so find 2 Corinthians chapter 9 really fast. 2 Corinthians chapter 8. Let's do it there. We've lost 10 seconds, so get with it. 2 Corinthians chapter 8. I'll give you four words on how you can maintain your mark in this fast-moving world. 8 of 2 Corinthians chapter 8, verse 5, referring to the people of Macedonia who gave and gave and gave outside the ability that you would expect from them. They first gave themselves to the Lord. The word is personally. How do you maintain your mark? Personally. I don't maintain my mark through my wife. She doesn't maintain her mark through me. You don't maintain your mark through your pastor. You maintain your mark personally. It's your contribution to the body. That's what gives it value. I mean, can you think of a Picasso with the word Smith at the bottom? I mean, it would have no value at all. It's got to have the guy's name. It's got to have the mark. Your personal touch. I'm running out of time. Chapter 9. Look over at chapter 9, verse 6. Second word, bountifully. Now this I say, he who sows sparingly shall reap. Sparingly he who sows, there's the word, bountifully shall reap. Bountifully. By the time I develop this context, but I don't. Yeah, he's talking about giving, giving bountifully, and that would be an application not only money, but time and effort and energy and skill and art and whatever. Third, Verse 7, let each one do just as he's purposed in his heart, not grudgingly or under compulsion. God loves a cheerful giver. Cheerfully is the third word. Think of the value of cheer in the exercise of a gift. Can you imagine if I came to the pulpit and said, well, let's all open our Bibles. This won't last long. There's not a lot here for you, but I've been depressed about this for 2 or 3 days. I mean, I can hardly sleep Saturday night. I'm so excited about being in this place and giving the gift. That's my contribution to the body. And it's the most thrilling part of my conscious life is doing what I'm called to do. And the same I want for you. It's a cheerful thing. That's why I meet up with pastors and they look whipped and beaten. You know, they have what I call the pastoral slump. Usually one shoulder is a little higher than the other. Heard about a gal, I don't have time, but I'm going to tell you. Heard about a gal that was in a grocery store line and she was moving through and a fellow behind her, you know, very distinguished looking. She turned and looked at him and she said, are you a minister? He said, no, I've just been sick. Give me a break, Jay. Why do we have to look sick? Because we're dedicated. The last word is broadly. Verse 9, he scatters abroad, he gives to the poor, his righteousness abides forever. It's crazy to drop all those on you, but I can't develop them. Personally, bountifully, cheerfully, broadly, let it out. Get at it. Do the thing called ministry. And watch God work. I tell you, when he finds a letter that's got his mark, he makes it authentic. It's wonderful. I'd like us to bow for a few moments just to think about this, okay? Some of you need to turn your life over to Christ. Let's just face the music. Face the facts. You played around with it. You're no more a letter for Christ than the man in the moon. You've learned the language, you've run with Christian people, you maybe even joined a church, but you're not a Christian unless you know Christ. Christian is a follower, a disciple of the person of Christ. Take that step right now. You know, a simple prayer, Lord, I am lost, I need you, I don't have you as my God and my Savior, and I'm tired of living a lie. I need cleansing. I need hope. I need a purpose. Purpose. I need to be authentic instead of a fake. Now, Christians, you pray right now. You, for all you know, you're sitting right next to a person who doesn't even know the Lord, may look distinguished and be warm and gracious, but may not know the Lord. Pray for the person who's on your right and on your left. Lord, today has been a great day. It isn't even near over, but it's been such a marvelous thing to be together, to think your thoughts, to log time on this earth. It's amazing to think what the psalmist has said, even the days of our lives are recorded in your book before there was even one of them. How glorious is your history, and we are privileged to be a part of it. Some need peace. Some need a reminder of your presence. Some need to know their distinguishing mark, and all of us need to be exercising them. Encourage us with what we have learned, and more importantly, with how we apply the truth of this wonderful book. In the name of Jesus, who gave us this letter and has written his name on our lives, his name we pray. Amen.
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3: 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When Christians say God used the Big Bang, what they're really doing is taking one part of the secular religion of naturalism, which is really atheism, and trying to add God in. 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

0: Louisiana Baptist University is hosting the Maximize Conference at First Bossier Church in Bossier City. You will not want to miss this. It is an inspiring time. It will be held May 19 and 20, and you can register today by calling 318-686-2360. Some of the notable speakers are Theron Jackson, also James McManus. 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
1: 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Well, in today's episode, I'm joined by Dr. Benjamin Shaw to discuss his book, Trustworthy: 13 Arguments for the Reliability of the New Testament. At a time when skepticism towards Scripture is widespread, both outside the church and increasingly within it, this conversation could not be more timely or more important. Dr. Benjamin Shaw earned his PhD from Liberty University, where his doctoral work focused on the historical reliability of the New Testament. He's an adjunct professor of theology and previously served as a research assistant to Dr. Gary Habermas, one of the world's leading scholars on the resurrection of Jesus. Dr. Shaw is also the president of Core Apologetics, a ministry dedicated to equipping Christians to defend the truth of Christianity with intellectual rigor and biblical faithfulness. Dr. Shaw, welcome to the Bible and Theology Matters podcast.
6: Hi, thanks so much for having me. Excited to be here. I know we're going to have some good talks today, so looking forward to it.
1: Yes, I'm glad we got this one nailed down, right?
6: Yeah.
1: You had to cancel once, I had to cancel once, and then we crossed paths by email, I think, once, but it's worth the wait, so I'm

0: people who are trying to learn the Bible better. They could be undergrad. They could be people who are in their 50s. If you're trying to understand the Bible better, this book helps disciples better understand the New Testament, but it also does so from an apologetic way. And for me, apologetics is good discipleship and good evangelism. So those kind of tie in together. So you're learning about scripture. And if you love scripture and you want to know more about God and you want to know the Bible, you're going to have questions. And so the book's aimed at answering some of those key questions, but also ones that will help us in the context of evangelism. If someone's asking, oh, why do you trust the Bible? Or, you know, when were these things written? Or what about those, you know, gospels outside of the Bible? Why aren't they in there? Is it all, you know, is it just a big trick that happened? I saw the Da Vinci Code. I know what's going on. So we want to help people, but also, so some people have doubts and we want to be able to address them. So, but it's short. So it's meant for people who are busy. That's one of the key things about the book. It's only about 140 pages, about 10 pages a chapter. It introduces readers to all these different types of aspects of reliability that help them then to, like Microsoft or on Google Maps, you can zoom in and out. That's kind of what we're doing on reliability, because some you zoom out, some you zoom in, and they both provide different levels of reliability that help. One of the things I wish I would have put in there at the very end was just the importance of reading the Bible daily and how beneficial it is for your walk. And there have been great studies on this by the Center for Biblical Engagement. And they studied, I think it was over 100,000 or 400,000 people. And they said that if you read your Bible just four times a week, you are 20 to 60% reduction in negative thoughts, like anger, bitterness, those sorts of things. And if you have a reduction in those thoughts, then the behaviors also follow. But why do your thoughts do that? Well, because it's like taking a spiritual shower, if you want to put it like that. If you don't read it for a few days, you know, you can start to stink or you start to get your mind defiled. But when you're reading it, you're seeing yourself and others as God does. It gives you that better perspective. So I tried doing that growing up, but again, I wrestled not knowing some of those answers. And then as I started to learn them, I'm like, oh, this is very helpful. So that helped me grow as a disciple learning those things.
1: You hit on our catchphrase here, Bible and Theology Matters podcast, because what you really believe determines how you really behave, right?
0: So exactly. Yeah.
1: We want to think good thoughts. We want to fill our minds with the truth of scripture. And I appreciate also your point that apologetics is both for evangelism, isn't it? But it's also to strengthen our faith. So it's not just to share the gospel with others, although it is, we need to answer those questions of skeptics or seekers, but it's also to strengthen our faith, isn't it?
0: Yeah. Yeah. I mean, 1 Peter is the classic verse, 1 Peter 3:15, I've always be prepared to give a reason for the hope that you have within you, but you can only give a reason for the hope within you if you know the hope within you. And that's something that you should be doing as you're becoming this and understanding this discipleship process. And then you're going to share those reasons with others because you're not just born innately with these things. And so as we learn them, we want to be able to share them. And that's why it's, you know, we're sharing good news.
1: I had J. Warner Wallace on the program and he was talking about that as well. Just the importance that everybody, you know, it's a little bit sad that now it's almost like we've delegated the apologetics to the trained specialists, right? It's not you are very well trained in apologetics, but your heart is to help everybody to understand.
0: Yeah, this is part of what we're doing at Core Apologetics. I felt like I had to go to grad school to get discipled, which, like, if you say it out loud and you hear it out loud, that sounds terrible. Like, but that's how it was, because I had these questions and I was trying to get some answers, but I didn't even know who to go to. I didn't know people who were taking these things seriously. So getting to learn and we're core, right? So, you know, there's any number of different areas of Christianity, you could have questions, but we're just trying to focus on the core aspects of Christianity. Who is Jesus? Did the resurrection happen? What does it mean to follow Jesus? Or how do I follow Jesus? And then if you're interested in other topics, that's great. That's where your churches should be helping and strengthening you there too. But on those core things, we should have these things. And that's kind of what the book I wanted to do too, is when it comes to the New Testament, I wanted it to provide just a great overview of the different aspects. And then there's some resources for people who want to dig deeper and go deeper.
1: And that was my next point, that even though it is concise, you have a lot of footnotes here that allow people to go to the resources and recommended readings and to dig deeper in those core beliefs.
0: Yeah, I don't want them to just trust me. I mean, that's why the footnotes are there. I want them to go check it out and, you know, go look and dig deeper and you'll see, like, these are the cases that people are making when it comes to archaeology, textual evidence, authorship, whatever.
1: Very good. Well, in the first chapter of your book, you address the manuscript evidence for the New Testament writings. Would you give us a brief overview of that chapter and explain why the manuscript evidence supports the reliability of the New Testament?
0: Yeah, and that's going to be one of those zoomed out levels of examination, because it's asking, do we have the right words? How do we know the words we have

0: Of course, I don't have a Bible right in front of me, but how do we know the words in this book were the actual ones written by the author? And when it comes to any ancient text, we don't have the originals. All we have are copies. So what textual critics do, and it's a whole field and discipline unto itself, is they examine the different copies that we have, and they try to do a number of different things. But three guidelines that we talk about are, we want to know from when the work was written, what's our earliest copy? And then we want to know, okay, this is when the earliest copy is. How many copies do we have? Like, what's the quantity? And then when we look at, thirdly, when we look at the different copies that we do have, do the differences make a difference? And so when we look at the New Testament, it's by far the best attested source in antiquity. I think Bart Ehrman has a quote almost identical to that, even though he's got a book called Misquoting Jesus, but he's an atheist. And he is one of the world's leading textual critics, along with Dan Wallace, who is a Christian. So you've got these two guys and they go, okay, well, they might agree that it's the best attested source, but yeah, I'm sure there's a lot of differences between those texts and they have to make a big difference, right? Well, there are a lot of differences. The majority of the differences are just spelling mistakes. I worked on a manuscript where we were copying texts and putting it into a really large document. I made spelling mistakes with AC, electricity, a comfortable chair, a computer. I've got no doubt there's going to be spelling mistakes in these different manuscripts. So those are not typically considered viable or meaningful differences. But when
1: because
0: we look
1: you,
0: at them,
1: it's easier to figure them out, right?
0: Exactly. No yes. So you can identify it right away. You probably saw some in our emails back and forth from me. But so and when it comes to the differences that do make a difference, Bert Ehrman and Dan Wallace have almost an identical statement where they say that if you take all the worst, most difficult textual differences we have, all of the essentials of Christianity remain the same. They're all there. And so again, this isn't like it's a Christian skeptic kind of thing. It's like, no, on the key texts, we have everything. And then the ones where we have some question, we do have a pretty good idea too. Mm-hmm. So it's not like we're left going, ooh.
1: Very good.
0: And if you're looking, I always like to say this, if you're looking for a good collection of textual differences, just look at your Bible. Mm-hmm. Oftentimes there's footnotes in most Bibles. There's footnotes that says hey, there's some questions on this text. Some have this early manuscript. Some don't have this in an early manuscript. The Bibles have it. They put it there for us. It's not a hidden mm-hmm. thing or secret thing.
1: And of course, Dan Wallace will say we can get back to well over 99% on these variances. Just the small 1% and less than 1% really. And those, like you said, have no significant theological change to Christianity. If someone wants to dig deeper on that subject, Dan Wallace has been on the program. We have two episodes with him, so you can do that as well. But we are talking about the 13 arguments for the reliability of the New Testament with Dr. Benjamin Shaw. The third chapter of your book focuses on the early dating of the New Testament writings. Why does the early dating of these documents matter so much for establishing historical reliability?
0: Well, when we're looking at ancient sources, I don't know about you, maybe you've heard someone say this, but they say, man, these sources are just too early. I wish we had later ones. We don't get that. We don't get that. When we're studying history or the past, we want sources that are closer in time to the past, because your memory's fresher, all these sorts of things. There's more checks and balances. So having sources that are closer in time to the events, they provide a higher degree of reliability. I'd rather have something closer than something centuries removed. And so when it comes to the New Testament, now here there is some flexibility, but Mark's usually dated about 65 AD, and then Matthew and Luke about 70 to 80, maybe 85 AD, and John about 95 AD. And then Paul's writing in the 60s before that. So all of the New Testament, rather, is written within the first century, or as I say, within the lifetime of the eyewitnesses. That's the key part, because even though conservatives may date it earlier, there are atheists who date Mark much earlier than 65. Maurice Casey, who's passed away, and James Crossley both date Mark to the 40s AD. That's a lot early. And they're not, both of those were agnostics. James Crossley has not passed away. He is an agnostic. So it's not as though there are these hard and fast lines. With that being said, there's only two full-length books on the dating of the New Testament. And those two books date all of the New Testament writings to before 70 AD. And one of those just came out about 2021 by Jonathan Bernier. I mean, the other one's by John A.T. Robinson. And so you have these two sources. What I like about Bernier's book is at the end of it, he's like, if you don't like these early dates, write your own book. Give us the case. Go ahead. You guys, the two guys that have done it, he independently came to pre-70 dates. My argument for the case of the book, for the sake of the book, because most people aren't going to want to dig in to, is Mark at 40? Is he at 65? How are we going to nuance these? It's within the lifetime of the eyewitnesses either way. So I think that's the simple main key takeaway, because if it's written in 65, then the lifetime of the eyewitness. If it's 40, lifetime of the eyewitness. So you have a good source either way. It's not like some other sources where they're centuries later. Like in Buddhism, for example, it's centuries later by their own accounting. Thich Nhat Hanh, example, he was a Western but Buddhist scholar, and he says there's about a 400-year gap between the writings of Buddha and when he lived. And he goes on to say they weren't well memorized between that period. So I'm not going to prefer those sorts of sources.
1: Right. So it's hard to discern between what's legend and what's reality, because absolutely, so much time has been separated between when Siddhartha Gautama was born and when he became, you know, when he passed away.
0: Yes. And there's some scholars that give a 1,000-year window to when he lived. So then it's like, oh, geez, okay. So you start to get a lot of challenges there from a historical perspective. And some people go, well, you know, just for to keep on this aspect for a moment. Well, Buddhism doesn't really care about historicity. They care about, you know, enlightenment. Okay. But if you didn't get the right teachings on how to attain enlightenment, then you got a problem. Mm-hmm. So, I mean, you may not care about historicity, but if you care about enlightenment, you have to care about this whole process here and whether it's reliable or not. So that creates some challenges just from a comparative position. The earliest sources for like Alexander the Great, it's centuries later, and it's not even the best one. So there's other examples. They're in the book too. So yeah, we want sources closer in time. So when it comes to the New Testament, they're within the lifetime of the eyewitnesses. They're sitting in a good position, historically speaking.
1: Mm-hmm. And so we see Matthew, Mark, Luke, and John as each of their own a testament, or depending on eyewitnesses or themselves being eyewitnesses, and then Paul as well. And then we have some information from Peter, right? All of these things are multiple eyewitnesses, right?
0: Yes.
1: So we don't question that Alexander the Great ever lived.
0: Right, yeah.
1: But there are people that try to say that Jesus Christ never lived. It was several hundred years before a biography of Alexander the Great. Isn't that correct as well?
0: Yeah. Yes. And some of the best ones are by Arian and Plutarch. And they're at Alexander the Great died around 325 BC. And they're writing, I think, around close to second century AD. So, I mean, there's centuries gap there.
1: And then going back to what you mentioned earlier, just for clarification, people have written on the dating of these different books, but no one's written a large in-depth volume except for two individuals, what you're saying.
0: Right. Yeah. Yep. And which is interesting, because you think it would be, there'd be a lot more on that. Now, guys discuss that topic in New Testament commentaries. They'll talk about it. In New Testament introductions, they'll talk about it. But this was a book just focused on that topic.
1: Mm-hmm. And of course, we could talk about P52, right? This that many scholars before the discovery of Papyrus 52 has the basically a codex, a page of from John, you know, a copy of early copy of John's gospel. There were skeptics that dated that really late, and you can't have the original before, you can't have the original after a copy is found, right? So that silenced a lot of critics.
0: Yeah, because if that John was thought to have written by some very liberal scholars in the 1900s, they thought John was writing in the second century. But P52, which is a fragment of the Gospel of John, is dated from 125 to 175, depending on who you ask. So that means his gospel was in circulation even before that, because they don't think that's the original one either.
1: And codexes weren't, you know, developed a little bit later too, but
0: and what's
1: in other ancient books.
0: There's a recent journal article that came out that dated John, that gave an argument for John's being dated before 70. It talked about, I just read this too, I think it's in John 4, where Jesus meets the paralytic at the pool, and John describes it, the pool in Jerusalem, as though it is still there present. So we're all familiar with this pool. But in 70 AD, after 70 AD, this is all destroyed. Right. So he's speaking as though this is present tense. And so that the author of this journal, I mean, this is a peer-reviewed journal article. You know, these are things that are still discussed and debated and all that good stuff.
1: And that's why we as conservatives date all the books, with the exception of maybe John's epistles and the Revelation, to be before AD 70, the original writing. Because, you know, certainly Matthew would have included the destruction of Jerusalem, especially after Jesus predicted it in Matthew 24, that not one stone will be left, speaking of the temple across the way, you know, looking from the Olivet, Mount of Olivet, looking over at the Temple Mount. Right?
0: Yeah, it's a little interesting that they wouldn't have included it, because it's a confirmed or fulfilled prophecy that they could have easily, everyone would have known, it wouldn't have been a secret, but that they didn't include it is, it's very odd if they wouldn't have, because you don't want to give the impression of, is the temple not going to be destroyed? So it creates those kind of questions.
1: Even the author of Hebrews, right, is talking all about the Levitical system. Certainly he would have alluded to it as well. But
0: I'll make this last point. I believe, if I remember correctly, Bernier dates First Clement to pre-70 as well. So it goes beyond just the New Testament.
1: So dating early witnesses, right, that that's important. But you've contrasted that in this discussion now about other sources of other historical figures that, let's just be honest, skeptics of the Bible treat the Bible differently than they treat any other ancient writing. Would you?
0: Yeah, I would phrase it more positively. Regardless of what everyone else is doing, I want to treat it. All things, like, I don't want a special plead. I want to do things as consistently as I can. I want to be as fair as I can. And so if I'm this way, I want to be this way. I want to have just scales and balances. So I think that that's something we should work for. It's called impartiality, right? Those are things we want applied to us. So we should be applying them as well.
1: Yeah. Whereas skeptics will say, well, it's a theological document, therefore they're biased in what they, you know, what was included and all sorts of other, they themselves are biased.
0: Yes, that's the first chapter of my dissertation. It's, we all have biases. So that, and there's a famous saying in history that says, objectivity is not neutrality. Hmm. So you can be objective without being neutral. If I'm a defendant for a crime and I'm innocent and I say I'm innocent, oh, you're just biased to say you're innocent because you're the defendant. Well, no, it's because I'm actually innocent too. Or, you know, like you can think of a number of examples like this.
1: And if you don't believe God exists, and if you don't believe the supernatural, then so much within the Bible could not have happened. So you have to find a way to explain those things, right?
0: Yeah. And if you're going history, like you said, with other ancient sources, they have a worldview too from which they're writing. And that's not an atheistic one in the world of antiquity. So they don't discount all these sources. So to do that with, there's a good analogy often used, and I like sharing it too when I hear kind of objections like that or concerns like that, is if we were doing a study on the founding of America, we would want to include George Washington. Like, we'd want to include his writings, his letters. If we didn't include, like, we're not going to go, well, you know, he's kind of biased for America. We probably need to get rid of him. No, we'd be fired if we didn't use him in our history of America. And what's interesting, the point I just made, Bart Ehrman makes this point in his Did Jesus Exist book. So that's, you know, I agree with this point. I think it's a fair point. But again, this is not like an atheist secular thing. It's more of a something else is going on kind of thing. And that's just where when you have conversations with people, you can unpack that.
2: In just a moment, we'll return to our previously recorded program. But now, our missions moment of the week. Let me introduce you to Francis. Francis is a Ugandan who is a graduate of the National Theological College and Graduate School.
3: My name is Francis Onyinge. For 23 years, I thought I knew Christ. I thought I knew him. But then the moment I was introduced to the NTCGS program and one module after another, I realized I was actually very green. The amount of wisdom that the professors began uploading onto me has really, really been transformational in a number of ways. One of them is in my family. We used to have these sessions where we would go and sit together and begin praying. The thing is, we would just, you know, talk about the Bible in ways we didn't understand. When I joined NTCGS and Better Info, my kids are very interested. Right now, I'm teaching at Global Leadership School. I was given the Bible curriculum because of this training that I am getting from National Theological College. To cut the long story short, I have learned a lot of things. It has really, really been transformational.
2: The National Theological College and Graduate School has three campuses in the Middle East and one in East Africa. If you'd like to learn how you can partner with NTCGS in training nationals like Francis to do the work of the ministry in Egypt, Lebanon, Jordan, and East Africa, please visit ntcgs.org. That's ntcgs.org. Now back to our previously recorded program.
1: Well, we've talked about the early dating of these accounts, the Gospels, Paul's writings, Peter's writings, as it relates to the life, words, and works of Jesus. In chapter 4, you explain that the authors of the New Testament were either eyewitnesses or close associates of eyewitnesses. When we're talking about history, how does the presence of eyewitness testimony versus someone like Tacitus, right, who's not an eyewitness, what's the benefit of eyewitness testimony compared to those that aren't eyewitnesses?
0: Right, because they can. There's a number of different comments to be made here, and bringing up Tacitus is a good analogy too, because a lot of our ancient sources, they don't, when it comes to just history in general, I'm thinking of Thucydides here, who says, like, I wasn't at all these events, so I did the best I could to talk to people who were there, and then if I didn't have them, I would try to talk to people who were in the know about the whole situation. But you want people who were there because they're giving you testimonies to what happened. And we see this even, I mean, this isn't a new principle. I mean, even the Old Testament talks, we want two or three witnesses to something. Mm-hmm. So it's not just merely being one witness, but we want a plurality of witnesses if possible. Now, it's interesting, like you mentioned, like Tacitus is writing history about well before his time when there are no eyewitnesses living. So Tacitus is writing in the second century. He's a Roman non-Christian source who discusses Christianity. But Josephus is writing about 94 or so AD, and he was born in 37 AD. In Jerusalem, a part of the upper class of society. So he knew many of the people that would have been involved in the events of Jesus's trial, Jesus's, the disciples' experiences as well. And T.C. Schmidt unpacks this in a free book published by Oxford. So it's a very excellent resource. It's published by Oxford, so it is an academic book. He unpacks all these connections very well. He identifies why Josephus is a very good source. And then speaking of Jesus's existence, he argues for that entire passage of the Testimonium Flavianum, which is the text that describes who Jesus is as being authentic. So
1: he's a miracle maker, these types of language.
0: Josephus is like a miracle maker. It sounds positive to us. He's being sarcastic when you look at how Josephus uses this language elsewhere in his writings. So the phrase, if it be lawful to call him a man, it's like kind of saying, okay, you guys are a bit snooty over there. Okay. He's just a regular guy like the rest of us. And when it says he was the Christ in that section, it's just saying that'd be like a skeptic today going, you know, those Christians talk about Jesus Christ. That doesn't mean they think Jesus is the Christ. He's just saying, like, when they say Christ, they say Jesus, talking about the same person here.
1: Very interesting. So for those listening and watching, many scholars will look at those sections and say, oh, that were Christians that added those later, right? That those words, specifically miracle worker, specifically got the implication that he's God or the Christ, those two, that section, right? Is negated as being not. But you're saying this particular scholar says, no, it was original. It was just his skeptical.
0: It's not positive. And early writers did not understand Josephus to be speaking positively of Jesus. So that's what's interesting about it. But it's free and it was published in 2025. So it's a very new writing. But all this goes back to your question about eyewitnesses. This is why it's good to have eyewitnesses, because we have people who knew the actual people involved, and you want them. You want them to be able to tell you the story, because they're going to be able to identify things better than those who weren't there.
1: Yeah. And then as it relates to those extra biblical sources like Josephus, like Tacitus, we all recognize that the first century church believed Jesus was God, right? That's virtually without doubt, isn't it?
0: Yeah. So, well, there's going to be people that question that. Right. For believers, I'll just try to do a very shortened version. If you guys are familiar with Gary Habermas, and he does his timeline argument on stage, it's great. Many people have watched it multiple times. I've got one that's kind of similar to that, but I do Jesus as God starting at Nicaea, because it's often said, you know, Da Vinci Code, right. Jesus made God at Nicaea. Okay. If you go back a century, this is going to be your world too. We talk about the mosaic that was discovered in Megiddo, and it says dedicated to God, Jesus Christ. So it's referencing it. So 100 years before Nicaea, we have archaeological evidence that Jesus was worshiped. But about 100 years before that, we have the inscription, the Alexamenos inscription, where it says Alexamenos worships his God, and it's a crucified victim with a donkey head. So they're making fun of Christians, but they're doing it for worship. You go back, so that puts us at 325. We go back to 230, 200. That's the Alexamenos graffiti around 200. About early
1: they're
0: second
1: mocking
0: century.
1: Christians, and they put Jesus with the head of a donkey on that, right?
0: Yes.
1: But recognizing that they worshiped him.
0: Making fun of them. How could this be a God? How can this? Yeah. He was crucified. And that was unheard of. And then about a century before that, around 110, 120, Pliny the Younger says Christian sings hymns to Christ as if to a God. Mm-hmm. So there's three, and we haven't even got to the New Testament yet. And then when you get John is very clear, in John 1, for example, we have it in Matthew, Mark, Luke, and John. We see different cases or different examples of Jesus doing things only God can do. But we also see him taking the prerogatives of God, being worshipped, forgiving sins. John 5, I'm going to go back to John for a second. It's just so powerful to me. When he says, whoever doesn't honor me, you are to honor me as you honor the Father. Yes. That sounds like idolatry. Mm-hmm. I mean, I can't imagine anyone else saying anything like that. It's just such a powerful comment. And if you don't honor me, you don't honor the Father. We see it in Matthew, Mark, Luke, and John. But then earlier still, we see it in Paul's writings. Paul has a number of early Christian creeds, which is going to date them earlier than even Paul's writings. But he's got a number of comments. I really like Romans 10:9, because Christians are very familiar with it. If you confess with your mouth that Jesus is Lord and believe in your heart that God raised him from the dead, you'll be saved. So if you confess Christ as Lord, you'll be saved. That's part of it. In verse 13, it says, whoever calls upon the name of the Lord will be saved. But Paul isn't just giving his own thoughts there. He's quoting Joel 2:32. And the Lord there is Yahweh. So now he's saying, whoever calls upon the name of Jesus as Lord will be saved. And whoever calls upon the name of Yahweh will be saved. We see these two very close to each other. So we see this Jesus within the identity of Yahweh in Paul and Romans, which is just incredible because he's writing to believers who he hasn't met. And he's expecting them to understand he's a believer just like them. So a very powerful element there. And then it's a creed. So we can give some reasons on that, why that backs up to close to 30 AD, early 30s AD, I would say.
1: I have an episode as well, again, for people wanting to dig deeper in any one of these areas. I don't have an episode for all of them, but we did have Dr. Robert Bowman on with his Incarnate Christ and His Critics, which is an excellent work. He and his co-author, Ed, who's a Dallas Seminary graduate, did a great job. And they have the acronym HANDS, right? Honors. Yeah. In the scripture, there are honors that Jesus took that clearly identified him as God. There are attributes that he claimed to have, which clearly identify him as God. What's the end? The names?
0: Philippians 2:5-11 is the deeds.
1: Deeds, right. The actions that he did, forgiving sin, as you mentioned, right? And then sitting. I love Psalm 119 or 110. That's quoted by Jesus of himself, right? How could David say that a descendant of his is his God, right? That's the language.
0: Yeah. And theirs is good. And what's helpful about their book is I've got it right here, right there. They have a smaller version because I love when there's a big book and then a smaller version of the book for people to go through. Craig Blomberg already wrote the big reliability version, so I just did the smaller version of that. But they have
1: yours is going to be read by more people. Let's just be honest. I love his book, but nobody but scholars are going to be using it.
0: Yeah. So I have his book too. I mean, it's a great book. I reference it too, and I cite it. It's an excellent book. Those are for guys who are trying to be, we could say black belts. We want to dig deeper. We want to go there. With Bowman and Komachewski, they have the big book, and then they have Putting Jesus in His Place, which is a smaller version, and it goes through that argument, which I think is great for people who are just trying to begin to understand what are the issues involved and things like that. Because this goes back to what we talked about at the beginning. If you know the hope that you don't have to know every objection under the sun, but you have to know the hope that you have and the reasons for it. And a lot of questions you'll get is, well, who is Jesus? Or how do you know he's God? And so you want to have some of those text ready to go, because that's something that a lot of other worldviews are going to question. Mm-hmm. And so when you combine that with like Lewis's trilemma, I think that's why that does give me hope.
1: And the trilemma is liar, Lord, or lunatic. Which one is he, right? He can't be a good moral teacher.
0: Yes, that he did not leave that
1: to be God. He can't be a good moral teacher if he claims to be God and isn't. That would make him a liar or a lunatic, but not a Lord.
0: And so I found that to be good, very effective, just for myself. And then as you think that we talked about beliefs to behavior, when you start really chewing on that and meditating on it, you're like, he is Lord. That means I need to obey his commands. That needs to transform my life. I need to do things in keeping with that.
1: Back to that take-home point, I think defending this, being able to In my Gospels class, I share the HANDS acronym. I think that's great. I know Dr. Bowman gives the credit to Ed for coming up with that, but I think that's very useful to our listeners and viewers to think through. Giving a couple examples of all these honors, attributes, names attributed to God that are attributed to Jesus, Son of God, Son of David, those statements, and then deeds done that only God can do. And then finally, he's sitting at the right hand of God the Father in a place of honor, which David says this descendant is going to be his Adonai, right?
0: Yeah. I want to add another point to this. We've been working on a curriculum at CORE for next generation to help equip them to be prepared to answer questions, because we're seeing a lot of interest in who Jesus is. And they don't come to professors, they don't come to pastors, they don't come to parents for their answers. They go to other Christian peers that are, you know, their age. So we want to help equip them. And in our section on who Jesus is, we give the trilemma. We don't give the full hands. We just stop at hand. We didn't want to give them the plural. But having those is so important, because you're going to get asked, well, how do you know Jesus is God? And there's verses out there to have that. So we present them with a number of those different texts to be helpful, so they can start unpacking that. We actually had a billboard right here in Liberty, or near Liberty, that said, Jesus is not God. And so I started asking my kids, I'm like, hey, so what would you guys say to that first? Start asking questions, because you could be near one of the largest Christian universities and you could see a billboard. And so you got to be able to tell yourself and think through those things to help you not waffle and waver or be deceived or all those sorts of things.
1: Is it significant that these eyewitnesses, Matthew, Mark, Luke, John, or close associates of eyewitnesses like Mark, I should say Matthew and John, and then close associates like Mark and Luke, and then Paul, close associates, that these individuals would be willing to die for this message?
0: Yeah, that's interesting. So there's a number of different elements to that too. We look at, say, the big three. This is a good place to start. Peter, Paul, and James. Peter, leading disciple. Paul, probably leading missionary. And then James, leader of the Jerusalem church. There's first century evidence for each of them being martyred. But Paul talks about a number of sufferings he endured, at least in 2 Corinthians 11. But if I remember correctly, he provides 26 different references to times that he personally suffered. So he's being willing to suffer and die. So if we just stick with Paul for a minute, so we can unpack the point, because some people may be thinking, well, other people are willing to suffer and die for things. Athletes are willing to suffer for a championship. What does that mean? Well, it shows they're serious about it, for one. That athlete is serious about winning the championship, because he's not playing video games today. He's at the gym or whatever he's doing. When it comes to people who are willing to suffer and die, it shows they're being serious, because there's another good quote that says, liars make poor martyrs, because you don't willingly lie to embrace suffering, pain, harsh conditions. And again, in the world of antiquity, I mean, a cut could be a death sentence, because it can get infected, and it's not like there's an easy treatment for these things. So these guys being willing to suffer and die shows that they were very sincere in what they believed. It wasn't something that they were just making up. Now, the difference between them...
1: You're not willing to die for a lie that you created, right?
0: Right. And you're going to be sure that this is, that you were right. You're not going to, like, for example, in hallucinations, many people, if they thought they saw something, they're quickly talked out of it if they were wrong, let alone a multitude of people, let alone groups and all that kind of stuff. So like, they are very, very sincere in their thoughts. There's good reason to think that these are investigated, because it's not just their physical bodies they're risking. Like Paul says in 1 Corinthians 15, 13 to 19, if Jesus didn't rise from the dead, we're lying about God. So now we're false prophets. It's an even bigger deal than just their bodies. Mm-hmm. And when people do lie, they typically do for a gain or an advantage or something like that. And what was their gain? Paul's list of 26 different references of suffering, the long list in 2 Corinthians 11. But it differs from Christians today, for example, who are willing to suffer and die, or those from other religions, like in Islam or in Buddhists, when they protest. That happened in the States not too long ago, where a guy in Colorado set himself on fire. Mm-hmm. So he was willing, showed he was sincere. But the difference between even Christians today who are willing to suffer and die and the apostles is they knew for a fact, because they had firsthand experience of whether what they were saying was true or not. People today are trusting this testimony, and that is driving them forward. They knew firsthand whether what they were saying is true or false. And that is a huge difference that's easily overlooked if you don't just pause and think for a moment, because I've seen some really sharp, very, very sharp Christians make that mistake and say, oh, well, people die today, so it's the same thing. No. we're basing it on testimony. They're basing it off what they saw, touched. Like, so it's a categorically different.
1: Yeah. So someone that's willing to implode themselves or fly a plane into a building, they're sincere, as you're saying. They believe that's true, but they're not eyewitnesses, and they're dying for something they don't know to be true. It's a lie, but it's not something they created, which is what you'd have to suggest if the disciples were willing to
0: die. Yes, they would have been the creators. Mm-hmm. They would have been the creators. Whereas people today, and this goes too for ideologies, right? An ideological belief is something too, but you can't like see an ideology like I can see my cup. So these are different things. It's not apples to apples in that regard. But there's some good sources out there on those topics, just on their willingness to suffer. But we see like Stephen's martyrdom, James, the brother of John, his martyrdom in Acts 12. And then we just mentioned Peter, Paul, and James. So there's five sources. There's five individuals from the first century there. And then I know, Sean McDowell's done some work on that. You can probably find his dissertation for free online because his book is pretty expensive.
1: The Fate of the Apostles is the book. But you're right. Probably in a library you could find
0: the dissertation,
1: the original.
0: There's a book called After Acts by Brian Litvin, which also goes over some of those accounts too. A little bit shorter, probably a better introductory one because Sean's work, it's a PhD dissertation that got transformed into a book.
1: Well, our time is up for this edition of the Bible and Theology Matters podcast, but we're not finished discussing this book with Dr. Shaw, Trustworthy, 13 Arguments for the Reliability of the New Testament. So I hope you'll join us again next week for another great conversation with Dr. Shaw. 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
10: As I travel around the country, there are so many people who are discouraged. 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
8: Welcome to our program. I'm John Ankerberg, and today I've invited a very special guest, Dr. Erwin Lutzer, senior pastor of Moody Memorial Church in Chicago, Illinois, to be our guest. The reason I wanted Erwin to come is because I've talked with a lot of you in the 50 states here in our country and even folks overseas.
11: And as you look at the future, you're discouraged. You see things that are going wrong here in America, and you feel helpless. You do not feel like you can do anything about it, and you are caught right in the middle of it. And you want to know, why should we be encouraged? How can we serve God with joy when our society is disintegrating around us? And Irwin, I believe, has a special word of encouragement from God's word to us. And that's why I've invited him to come. Now, Irwin, you have talked about the fact that in our culture that you see five cultural trends that you're saying that are irreversible unless God steps in. Give us a summary of where we are at, and then quickly we want to get to the good news of what God promises us in the midst of this turmoil.
10: You're absolutely right, John. We should always keep in mind that Jesus knows exactly where we are at. And after we take a good look at some of the trends that you talked about, we'll quickly summarize those. We will get to those unshakable pillars. Number one is economic decline. I don't have to say anything about that. Everybody knows that we're borrowing our way into oblivion. Number two is moral decline. You see this everywhere. You know, last time we talked about same-sex marriage, but let me say also that the impurity of television and the internet, I could say so much about that. People need to understand that their hearts are being lured away into sin. This is huge. And then, of course, educational breakdown. You know, here in the United States, our schools are really indoctrination centers. And even in our universities, students sometimes say that they don't have the opportunity to reveal the fact that they are a Christian without being penalized in some way. Imagine that in America. Prejudicial rulings. By that I mean we can't expect the courts to defend us anymore. The line between the separation of church and state that was supposed to protect us is now being turned on its head and interpreted differently, and you find that freedom of religion is being marginalized and it is being legalized. That is to say, there are legal rulings that go against us. And then the privileged position of Islam. What I mean by that is that in America, you can criticize any group, but actually the Muslims, if I might say this, Islam, is in a privileged position. And once again, I want to say for the many of you who are watching, who are Muslims, we're so glad that you are watching this show, and we hope that you continue to. We're not talking about all Muslims, but there is a great trend here in America to submit to Islam. And we have what I call self-censorship. In other words, legally, we can still be critical of Islam when it deserves being critical about, but the problem is nobody wants to go there. The long-term implications of this are huge. Now, John, that's the negative part, and we could say so much more about it. But I know you want to get to the hope, and that's exactly where we want to land today.
11: And I think, Irwin, tell us again a little bit about Christians in church history that have not enjoyed freedom of religion, and yet they have still lived faithfully for God.
10: You know, when you look throughout the history of the church, one of the great benefits of studying church history is you realize that there is nothing that we are going through that other saints before us have also faced. And thankfully, many of them have confronted their society and have done so successfully. They have run the race. You think, for example, of martyrdom. It's scattered all throughout the pages of church history. And that's the ultimate example of people being faithful whether they have freedom of religion or not. You know the story of Polycarp there in Smyrna, how he was burned in the early centuries, and yet he became an encouragement. Well, Stephen in the New Testament, there was no freedom of religion, and yet people were faithful. Now, exactly what that means for the church, maybe we'll have an opportunity to talk about that in more detail. But what I'd like to do is to simply go through these pillars, John. Is that all right?
11: What are these pillars, by the way? We talk about pillars, but why have you used the illustration of pillars?
10: Well, you know, when you're going through an earthquake, when you're going through a tsunami, what do? You're trying to find something to hang on to that is unshakable. And we have something that is unshakable. We have God's Word, and we have the encouragement of God's Word. So no matter where you are at today, as our listeners have joined us, there is going to be something here for them.
11: All right, the first pillar that you have brought out is that God still reigns. Why is that important for us to hang on to?
10: Well, when you stop to think of it, Paul, even in Romans, says that those who reign in government are the ministers of God. They are God's deacons. I think that's the word that is used in the New Testament. And he was writing this at a time when Nero was ruling. Now, he certainly, if you know anything about history, he was not a friend to Christians. What that does, John, is it energizes us. It makes us realize that we are here by divine appointment. God has raised up the rulers that we have, and we need to accept them and to work with them. And the Bible says, pray for them. And in our case here in America, we can help try to shape policy and all those things. But at the same time, we know that we are here and that we are still under God's hands. And so sometimes God gives a nation a ruler that is better than it deserves. For example, in the Old Testament, there's the story of Josiah. He was a righteous ruler. He tried to reverse the trend of his country, but it didn't work because there was too much iniquity. But he was a good ruler. Sometimes God gives a nation a ruler that they don't deserve because he is so evil. I mean, let's face it, you know, Russia didn't deserve Stalin and Germany didn't deserve Hitler. And yet even there, Christians were faithful in the midst of those kinds of situations, persecution and even death. And then, of course, there are times when God gives a nation exactly what they deserve. And there are many illustrations throughout history, but biblically, I think the best explanation is when King Saul was wanted by the people. You remember God says to Samuel, he says, they have rejected me and they want a king, and so I'll give them the king. That's exactly what they deserved. And Saul didn't turn out to be the best of kings, if you know a little bit about history. So what that means is, it generates faith within our hearts. I'm always reminded of the words that are attributed to Luther, that even the devil is God's devil. So I say to all who are listening today, no matter who your ruler is, whether you live in a democracy or a dictatorship, you are where you are by divine appointment. So be encouraged.
11: Yeah, we've got folks in 200 nations that are watching you talk today, and so they have different situations. I think the strongest illustration that God still reigns is Jesus when he's on trial before Pilate. What did he tell Pilate?
10: I love this, John. It's been a blessing to me many times. He said to Pilate, you would have no authority at all against me unless it were given to you from above. That ruler in your country, no matter who he is or she, that ruler, they could not rule. God gives them every single breath, were it not that God gave them that authority from above. So we have every right to be encouraged. The first pillar is that God still reigns. Do we have time for a second?
11: We do.
10: The second is that the church is still precious. You know, on our last program, we began by emphasizing 1 Peter, where Peter said to the people, you are a chosen race, a holy priesthood, that you should show forth the excellencies of him who called you out of darkness into his marvelous light. Keep in mind, the Bible says that the very hair of our head is numbered. And as I pointed out last time, I believe that America is under God's judgment because we have turned our backs on him. But despite that, God never turns his back on the church. In fact, Paul says, if God be for us, who can be against us? So I don't care where you are today, what country, what situation. If you're on God's side, you are on the winning side. And if you know Christ as Savior, you are very precious to God.
11: All right, we're going to take a break. When we come back, I want to ask an important question, is that if God still reigns and we're on the winning side, what if we get mowed down? What if we die from persecution? What if we become martyrs? What if the legal society is used against us, or the laws are used against us? What if we are marginalized? It doesn't seem like God's still reigning, and it doesn't seem like we're precious to Him if that's happening to us. I want you to answer that question when we come back from our break. So stick with us. We'll be right back.

0: All right, we're back. We're talking with Dr. Erwin Lutzer, who is the senior minister of Moody Memorial Church in Chicago, Illinois. He's a theologian. He's written best-selling books, best-selling author. And Erwin, people are listening to you and saying, listen, as Christians, we're being marginalized. We might be persecuted at work because of our stance. Our schools are putting our students down. So how can you say God still reigns and we are a chosen people, we're a royal priesthood, we're precious to God?
1: You know, one of the themes that runs throughout the entire Bible is this, that we don't have to win in this world in order to win in the next. And you know, speaking about persecution, we need to go back to the book of Acts and take a page from that book where it says that they rejoiced that they could suffer persecution for His name. Imagine the love that they had for Jesus, that they could accept persecution and rejoice over it. When I was in East Germany at a time when communism was still very important and still having a great deal of influence, the person said that the reason that the church was so diminished is because people had to reject the church in order to get a job. Now, I can appreciate that, John, but there are some things in life that are even more important than having a job or living, and that is being willing to die for Christ and to give all that we possibly can to Him. You know, I love to tell the story about a girl. True story, by the way, because it was investigated. During the time in China, during the Boxer Rebellion, there were some people who came to a church, or I should say a Christian school, and they told the students that we are going to put a mat in front of the door. And on that mat is going to be a cross. If you step on the cross when you come out, that means you despise it, you reject it, you can live. If you walk around the cross in honor of it, we'll shoot you. Well, according to the story that I read, the first 8 students stepped on the cross and they were allowed to live. Number 9 was a girl who prayed that she would have the grace and power to do what she knew she should. And she walked around the cross in honor of it, and she was shot. And all the other students in the school followed her example. Now, the question we have to ask is this: was she a winner or a loser? Well, it depends on how you view it. If you look at it from the standpoint of this world, most assuredly she was a loser. She lost her life. But we as Christians believe in another world. And like I frequently say, time is short and eternity is long. And we have this little sliver of existence, this little opportunity to prove our love for Christ. And how could we prove our love for Christ more than living in a society where Christianity is being marginalized, Jesus is often being made fun of, and where Christians are spoken against? This is a marvelous opportunity.
0: I want to put a verse on the table here to get into our Western mentality for Europe and for America, okay? The Apostle Peter wrote to a persecuted group of Christians that were being hunted down and killed, people that were being marginalized, people that were feeling the pains at work, and even their children were killed, all right? And this is what he told those Christians. Yeah, you're a chosen race, a royal priesthood, a holy nation, a people for God's own possession, and here's the reason. So that while all these things are happening, you may proclaim the excellencies of Him who has called you out of darkness. If we're going into a world of turmoil, God still has given us a clear mission. We are to proclaim Him even in these times of calamity, even in the times of a downturn economically. All of these things that might happen to us, Christians are still to proclaim the excellencies of the One who has saved us.
1: In fact, Christians should be doing it exactly because times are so dark. And you know, the way in which we do that is both by our lives and our witness. You know, sometimes people ask me, what is more important, that I should live the Christian life or speak the Christian life? That's something like asking the question, which wing on a plane is most important, the right or the left? The fact is that both are needed. But John, something else has to happen. We as Christians have to get out of our comfort zones, and we need to see the broken world. We need to go down the streets of our cities where there is poverty and crime and brokenness. And what we need to do is to be there and to begin ministries that actually influence people where they are at. That's part of being the wonderful excellencies of the gospel on display. It is our involvement in people's lives. And I would say to the many people who are watching us today, if you're a believer in Jesus, where would Jesus go if he lived in your house? What street would he go down? Who would he talk to? Because after all, we do represent him, which is, of course, our privilege. And so that's actually another pillar, John. First of all, we had God still reigns. The church is still precious. Our mission is still clear. And by the way, part of this, since you referred to 1 Peter, is 1 Peter chapter 3, where he said, "Be ready always to give an answer to all those who ask of the hope that is within you, and do it with meekness and fear." And John, I've known you for many years. Your program is basically dedicated to that verse. What you're trying to do is to help believers give an answer of the hope that is within them, and in the process, of course, speak to many who are perhaps investigating Christianity, that they might see that all of the good arguments are really on our side. And it is our privilege to be able to share that with people, that there is hope even in the midst of the darkest hopelessness.
0: We have a great illustration, even in our generation, in China of what's happened with the church. Explain that.
1: Well, you know, when Chairman Mao gave his famous speech in 1949 in Tiananmen Square, all mission organizations agree that there were perhaps 500,000 Christians in China. After that, of course, persecutions began and many pastors were killed. It looked as if Christianity was being stamped out, which is exactly what Mao wanted to do. Today, John, what we have in China is, estimates vary. Some people say 30 million Christians, some 50 million Christians. How did that happen? No television, no radio, not a lot of Christian literature. It was one believer telling another believer about Christ. And as persecution drove the Christians throughout China, the gospel went throughout China. And that's the good news. You know, I love to tell that story about Montana, evidently a true story, where there were some miners who found gold in about 1850. And they were so tired, some of their number had died. They said, "We found all this gold in the river. Let's make a vow that we will not tell anyone where the gold is. And then we'll go to town, we'll regroup, we'll come back and get it all for ourselves." 10 days later, when they went to get their gold, 50 of the people in the town followed them. And they said, "How do you know we found gold? I mean, you know, did you tell? Did you tell?" The townspeople said, "No. We know that you found gold because of the smile that was on your faces." And what we need today, John, in the midst of a nation that's lost its way, in the midst of despair, is tens of thousands of Christians who live knowing that they have found gold and they're inviting others to find it also.
0: You've got a letter from a fella in Africa that kind of summarizes what we should be like.
1: Evidently, this was a letter that was written by a young martyr. He writes, "I'm part of the Fellowship of the Unashamed. The die has been cast. I've stepped over the line. The decision has been made. I'm a disciple of Jesus Christ. I won't look back, let up, slow down, back away, or be still. My past is redeemed. My present makes sense. My future is secure. I'm finished and done with low living, sight walking, smooth knees, colorless dreams, tamed vision, worldly talking, cheap giving, and dwarfed goals. My faith is set, my gate is fast, my goal is heaven, my road is narrow, my way is rough, my companions are few, my guide is reliable, my mission is clear. I won't give up, shut up, let up until I have stayed up, stirred up, prayed up for the cause of Jesus Christ. I must go till he comes, give till I drop, preach till everyone knows, work till he stops me, and when he comes for his own, He will have no trouble recognizing me because my banner will have been clear. God help us to live that way. You know, perhaps you're saying today, this kind of a declaration is one that you cannot make because you don't know Jesus Christ personally and the energy and the joy that He brings to our lives. So let me simply say this. If you believe that when Jesus Christ died on the cross, He did all that ever will be necessary for you to stand in

0: After all, He is the only Savior of the world.
1: That's a great, great word. Next week, we're going to talk about where do you turn when you find yourself in a tight place? Can you really trust God when you're going through tough times economically, physically, relationally? And what about when you've turned your back on God and you've sinned big time and you're the cause of most of your problems? Will God hear you and help you? And can you trust Him then? Folks, this is a very important topic, and I hope that you'll join us next week.
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3: I'm talking to my good friend Kenny Guerin in Israel. He's our guide on our trips to Israel. Kenny, as a guide, what is your goal when you bring people to Israel? What do you want to convey to them?
4: Well, ideally, we strive for the ultimate, a life-changing trip for them to experience while they're here. Jimmy, as I'm always fond of saying, I do believe we Israeli tour guides are in a unique position, we're the only tour guides in the world, in my opinion, that very seldom, hardly ever, actually deal with tourists, but rather people who are coming looking for a religious, spiritual experience. And this is where we come from. It's very exciting to be a part of that. And it very often does turn out to be a life-changing trip. Certainly, our people, after a visit to the land of the Bible, do not look at the Bible ever again in the same way, but it increases the depth of their understanding of the Bible. Some biblical scholars refer to a visit to the land of Israel as a so-called fifth gospel, help increasing the faith in the four gospels. So that's in one sense. Another sense is, in a very modest way, we are representatives of our country, and Israel is truly the center of the world. It's all happening here. It all originated here, and all of this is part and parcel of the package tour to Israel.
3: Now, we've been involved with doing tours for several years. What's the mood in the land of Israel this year? I know that we have seen on the news people are a little cautious about going. Have you seen the things that are happening there in the Mideast? Has it affected tourism to Israel this year?
4: And to those of you that hesitate, those of you in the States that are hesitating about coming, I can just suggest take your cue from the rest of the world that their numbers are only increasing and have year after year. You have to remind yourself, sensational journalism, that's what sells newspapers. And, you know, don't buy into any of that, and certainly don't watch CNN. We are aware of, you know, the dramatic headlines and you know, all the talk of doomsday, but it doesn't fool the Israeli public, and it really shouldn't. You really shouldn't let yourself be influenced by that as well.
3: Yes, often we're asked that question, is it safe to go to Israel? And I always tell people, as long as we get you through New York City, you'll be just fine in the land of Israel.
4: Well, you know, Jimmy, as a tour guide, I'm always asked that question, is it safe? And the most honest answer is also the most simplest answer. We here in Israel don't even use that terminology of safe. Safe is a given. That's granted. What you really should be asking yourself, is it responsible on my part in coming to Israel? And the answer is definitely 100% yes. We don't do anything that's irresponsible. You know, like take you to the problematic areas. Mm-hmm. We go nowhere near those places. You know, the way the guides break it down is itinerary on these tours, the sites, and the question you could ask is it the degrees of responsibility? Is it a place that you would take your group? Is it a place that you would go with your family? Is it a place that you would only go on your own? And the bottom line is all of the sites and all of the itineraries are places that we would go with our family, with our children, which is, you know, the utmost responsibility. But the question

0: of safe and unsafe, it's a non-issue. Everything is safe. Everything is responsible.
1: Is now a good time to go to Israel?
0: Now? You mean you got your backpack, Jimmy? You ready to come over? Yeah, now's an excellent time to come.
1: Well, this year.
0: Yes, I know what you mean. Yeah. Everything is in order. Everything, in other words, we have been building year after year. The foundation for tourism there, and more hotel rooms in Tiberias and Jerusalem. Sites are being upgraded in the world of archaeology, new discoveries. Yes, indeed. The time is now.
1: Kenny, if we have a friend that's looking at going to Israel, trying to make that decision to make the trip of a lifetime, what spiritually can they expect, and how should that affect their decision-making process?
0: Well, Jimmy, I'm assuming that most of the people that consider coming to Israel are people that, for the vast majority of their life, have been reading their Bible back home. Reading a Bible back home and not in the land of the Bible, that's been compared to, like watching television without the sound on or something like that. The authors of the Bible, they do not explain anything about the land, the geography, the layout of the land, the weather, the climate, the agriculture, the language, the customs, the culture. They're just assuming that the readers of the Bible will be more than familiar with that. And that's not the case today. So it's imperative that you come to Israel in order to begin to comprehend all of these things from the Bible. You can't gain that insight into the Bible and the ability to put in perspective all of the prophecy expressed in the Bible until you come first to Israel. And it's a shame to postpone it any longer. Set a date now. If you don't set a date, it's not going to happen. Put it in motion. That's what I always say.
1: Kenny, what would be, if you were trying to make a decision, and I know that you want people to come now as soon as they can, as do we, but if they are trying to make a decision, which is better, the spring or the fall, to come on a trip?
0: Well, that's a toss-up, Jimmy. Certainly in terms of weather, it's a toss-up. You know, the spring is with all the countryside green. All of our rivers and the Sea of Galilee filled with water, the blooming wildflowers, the sea of yellows, the colored flowers, and followed by the red. This is a typical spring day. Together with that, you've got fall. That's our Indian summer days as well. So it's not by chance that these are our high seasons. It's the best weather. So it's a personal decision. Whenever it's more convenient for you to come, that's the time to come. But it's no secret, it's year-round touring here in Israel, including the long, hot summer months. It is hot, but sometimes that's only when people get vacation. But yeah, you've narrowed it down. The high season, and this is a function of the weather, is spring and fall.
1: Oh, we're so looking forward to being there. Kenny, thank you so much for talking to us about Israel, and we hope to do this again sometime, and we'll get a little bit more of the flavor of our trips as we come to Israel. We'll look forward to seeing you in the springtime.
0: Okay, Jimmy, always a pleasure to hear from you, and maybe we can pass on a little bit of the sights, the sounds, the smells of the land of Israel, the land of the Bible.
1: Shalom, shalom.
0: Shalom, shalom to you, Jimmy. All the best. God bless.

Thank you for joining us for the Friends of Israel Today radio program. I'm Chris Katulka, your host and teacher. Let me ask you a question. Have you been to foiradio.org yet? Because if you haven't, you need to get there. That's where you can connect with us here at the Friends of Israel, is at foiradio.org. That's where we have over a decade of content, radio content and biblical teaching, all on that site for you to understand biblically why God loves Israel and the Jewish people. Again, that's foiradio.org. Now, we are in the middle of a series that we're doing on ancient Israel's sacrificial system. That's right, we're going to be looking at two sacrifices today, actually, that talk about the sin sacrifice and also the guilt or trespass sacrifice. And ultimately, how did Jesus fulfill these two sacrifices? This fits within a longer teaching series that we've had where we've been going through the tabernacle and now the sacrificial system that helps us understand how we approach a holy God. But before we get to that, let's look at what's happening in the news. Israel is expected to hold elections in October, placing Prime Minister Benjamin Netanyahu's leadership at stake. While Netanyahu's Likud party continues to maintain a strong footing in the polls, former Prime Minister Naftali Bennett and opposition leader Yair Lapid have formed an anti-Netanyahu alliance called the Together Party, aiming to challenge his hold on power. Likud may still be well positioned to win the most seats, but forming a governing coalition could prove far more difficult for Israel's longest serving prime minister. Well, here's my take. The anti-Netanyahu coalition appears to have some real momentum. Bennett and Lapid come from different political perspectives, yet they have joined forces around the shared goal of removing Netanyahu from office. If they succeed, it would mark a significant political transition for Israel, especially during wartime. Remember, it was Netanyahu that led the country since October 7th. When the attacks originally started, making any potential change in leadership especially consequential.

0: As we continue this series on the sacrifices of Israel, we are coming to two offerings that help us see the seriousness of sin and the grace of God with even greater clarity, the sin offering and the trespass offering. Now, in our last episode, we looked at the whole burnt offering, and we saw that approaching God requires a sacrifice. It requires atonement and total consecration as the worshiper offered the entire sacrifice to the creator of heaven and earth. But see, now we're coming to offerings that focus even more directly on sin itself. If the burnt offering emphasized complete surrender through an atoning sacrifice, the sin offering and trespass offering bring us face to face with another reality. Sin defiles, sin damages, sin creates guilt, and sin must be dealt with according to God's holiness. See, the sin and trespass offerings are described in Leviticus chapter 4 through 6. And though they are related, they are not identical. See, the sin offering addresses the reality of sin and its defiling effects, especially when God's commandments have been violated unintentionally. We'll talk about that later. The trespass offering, however, sometimes called the guilt offering, highlights not only the offense itself, but also the liability and debt created by that offense. See, in other words, the sin offering stresses purification and atonement where sin is polluted. The trespass offering stresses satisfaction and restitution where sin has caused a loss or offense or damage. See, together they teach us that sin is not small, it's not abstract, and not merely personal. Sin affects our standing before God. It pollutes what is holy. It creates real guilt that must be answered. So let's begin with the sin offering. Leviticus chapter 4 opens with the Lord speaking to Moses about what is to be done if anyone sins unintentionally in any of the Lord's commandments. So right away, that language may catch our attention. Why is the Lord focusing on unintentional sins? Because the point is not that deliberate, intentional sins don't matter. They matter profoundly. The point is that even sins committed in ignorance, weakness, or failure still create guilt before a holy God. The Lord's holiness is so absolute that even when a person does not rebel with a clenched fist, the violation still defiles and requires atonement. And that alone teaches us something important. Sin is measured not by our intentions, it's measured by God's holiness. The instructions then move through several categories. It's fascinating. If the high priest sins, then one kind of sacrifice is required. If the whole congregation of Israel sins, another type of sacrifice for sin is offered and prescribed. If a leader of Israel, a king, sins, there is a sacrifice for him. If one of the common people of Israel sins, there's a sacrifice. See, the details vary depending on the person's role, but the message is unmistakable. No one is beyond accountability. A priest, a leader, a king, the congregation of Israel, an ordinary Israelite, all alike can incur guilt, and all alike need a God-appointed means of atonement. The holiness of God levels the ground. In the sin offering, the animal is brought, the worshiper lays his hand on its head and is killed before the Lord. Again, substitution is central, as you can see here. The offering stands in the place of the sinner. But in the sin offering, special attention is given to the blood. See, in some cases, like on the Day of Atonement, the priest brings the blood into the holy place, sprinkles it before the veil, and puts some of it on the horns of the altar of incense. The rest is then poured out at the base of the bronze altar. In other cases, the blood is placed on the horns of the bronze altar itself. See, why is all this emphasis on blood and the location of where the blood is placed important? Because the sin offering is dealing with defilement. See, sin doesn't just merely make a person guilty in an abstract way. It actually pollutes the holy place, the tabernacle, the temple, where God dwelled among his people. The blood then functions as the means by which cleansing and atonement are made. If I could put it very simply, blood is the Clorox on the holy place. And that is why this sin offering should not be understood only as a punishment transferred to an animal. That's one way. It's a substitute. But it's also about purification. Sin contaminates. Sin corrupts. Sin makes what is unclean. See, the sin offering answers that pollution. It restores the possibility of fellowship with God by addressing the defilement sin brings into the community of Israel, even into the sanctuary itself. And there's something profoundly humbling here when we think about it. We often think of sin mainly in terms of rule breaking or missing the mark. And that's true as far as it goes. But Leviticus teaches us to think even more deeply. Sin is not only lawlessness, it's defilement. If you want to see the total depravity of man, just read through the book of Leviticus. Sin introduces uncleanliness into a world that belongs to a holy God. It disrupts the relationship between Israel and God. And that's why a sacrifice is needed. A sinner can't just simply say, "I'm sorry," and move on as though nothing has happened. See, God in his grace provides a way for purification and atonement because his holiness is non-negotiable. Although repentance plays, remember this, a very integral part of the sin sacrifice, repentance is incredibly important. The sin offering also reveals the mercy of God. He doesn't just expose sin merely to crush his people. He exposes it so that it might be dealt with. He provides the sacrifice. He gives the instructions. He makes a way for cleansing. See, the same God whose holiness reveals the seriousness of sin is the same God who graciously provides blood for purification. That is the theme that we must never miss in Leviticus. The sacrificial system is not a burden invented by a man to appease an angry God. It's a gracious provision given by God so that sinful people may continue to live in fellowship with their holy King, Yahweh, the creator of heaven and earth. Now, see, alongside the sin offering stands the trespass offering or guilt offering, which can be found in Leviticus chapter 5 and 6. And it brings another dimension of sin into view. If the sin offering highlights the pollution caused by sin, the trespass offering emphasizes the debt and liability created by wrongdoing. The Hebrew idea here carries the sense of offense that incurs guilt, especially where something sacred against God has been violated or where damage has been done against another party or person. See, in Leviticus, the trespass offering is required in cases where a person sins with regard to holy things of the Lord or where he deceives, cheats, steals, lies, or even otherwise wrongs his neighbor. See, in these cases, the offender doesn't merely bring an animal. He also has to make restitution. He has to repay what was taken or damaged and then add a fifth to it. See, that is important. The trespass offering shows us that forgiveness in Israel's worship life didn't treat harm as unreal. Where sin created loss, restitution was required. Grace didn't erase responsibility. Atonement and repair, actually, if you think about this, they belong together. That means the trespass offering gives us a more concrete picture of guilt. Sin is not just pollution in the sanctuary. It's also a trespass that creates a debt. Something has been violated. Something has been taken. Something has been damaged. The offender now stands liable. And the Lord's answer is not only sacrifice, but also restitution. What was broken must be addressed. What was defrauded must be repaid. The relationship with God and the relationship with neighbor are both taken seriously. And this is a powerful word for us because it shows that biblical forgiveness is not sentimental. God is compassionate, yes, but his grace is never careless about justice. Do you hear that? God's grace is never careless about justice. If a man has sinned against the holy things of the Lord, that offense matters. If he has lied or cheated to his neighbor, that offense matters too. The trespass offering teaches us that sin carries consequences, and true repentance is willing to face those consequences honestly. It seeks not only pardon from God, but repair where possible. And yet even here, sacrifice remains central. The trespass offering still requires a ram without blemish. Why? Because even when restitution is made, restitution alone cannot ease guilt before God. Repayment can address the human dimensions of wrong, but guilt still needs atonement. That is such an important balance, because sometimes people think they can make up for a sin simply by doing better, repaying what they owe, or trying to clean up the mess. But Leviticus says that even when restitution is necessary, atonement is still needed. The sinner needs both forgiveness and repair. He needs grace and justice to meet. So when we place the sin offering and trespass offering side by side, what do we see? We see that sin is both defiling and indebting. It pollutes what is holy. It creates guilt that must be answered. It disrupts fellowship with God, and it often causes real injury in the world. The sin offering addresses purification. The trespass offering addresses liability and restitution. Together, they show us the depth of the human problem before God. We are not merely weak people in need of encouragement. Are you ready? We are guilty people in need of cleansing, forgiveness, and repair. And just as with the burnt offerings, these sacrifices were never meant to be final in themselves. They were true offerings ordained by God, meaningful in Israel's worship life, but they pointed beyond themselves. See, no animal could finally cleanse the conscience. No repeated ritual could fully resolve the guilt of sin forever. No ram on the altar could ultimately set the world right. These sacrifices were real people, but they were provisional. They were signs pointing forward to a greater sacrifice and a perfect priest. And that brings us to Jesus. And when we come back, we're going to see how Jesus fulfilled these vital sacrifices. So stick around.
1: Chris, we talk a lot about sharing our faith here, but sometimes it can feel discouraging when people just aren't open to hearing about Jesus.
0: So true, Steve. And, you know, that's exactly the reason why our friends Tom and Lorna Simcox wrote the powerful story called That You May Know. You know, it tells the story of Saul Greenberg, who's a man who wanted nothing to do with Jesus or Christians, but see, God had other plans.
1: I'm so glad he did. Through faithful friendship, real life trials, and consistent love, God slowly softened Saul's heart to the truth of Jesus. It's a reminder that God is always at work, even when we don't see it. And I think that's what makes this story so impactful. It encourages us to keep going, to keep sharing the gospel and trusting the Lord with the results.
0: See, Steve, you never really know when God might awaken someone's heart.
1: If you've ever felt hesitant or discouraged in sharing your faith, this book will strengthen and encourage you. You can find out more or order your copy of That You May Know today at foiradio.org. Again, that's foiradio.org.
0: Welcome back, everyone. We're in the middle of a series on the Old Testament sacrifices laid out in the first few chapters of Leviticus. In our previous segment, I laid out the sin and guilt sacrifices and why they were so important. But see, how do we understand them in light of Jesus's once-for-all sacrifice? So if the sin offering teaches us that sin defiles and must be purified, and if the trespass offering teaches us that sin incurs guilt and must be answered, then Jesus fulfills both offerings in his death. He is the one who bears our sins, removes our guilt, and provides true cleansing before God. He's not only a sacrifice for sin in a general sense. He is the fulfillment of every sacrificial pattern that anticipated the day when guilt would be fully dealt with and cleansing finally secured. The New Testament speaks this way repeatedly. Jesus is the Lamb of God who takes away the sins of the world. He suffers outside the camp, which echoes the language and movement of the sin offering. The writer of Hebrews especially draws out this truth by showing that the Old Testament sacrifices could never perfect the worshiper in its deepest sense. But Christ, by one offering himself, has accomplished what the blood of bulls and goats could only foreshadow. He purifies the conscience. He opens access to God and truly deals with sin once and for all. And he also fulfills the trespass offering. You know, the suffering servant of the Lord in Isaiah 53 uses language that heads in the direction when it says that the servant's soul is made an offering for guilt. That's a trespass offering. It's the same Hebrew word. Jesus not only bears our defilement, he bears our liability. He answers for what we owe. He takes upon himself the guilt of sinners and satisfies the demand of divine justice all at the same time. At the cross, he does what restitution alone could never do. He pays the debt we could not pay. He makes full satisfaction before the Father. That means the cross of Christ is both purifying and reconciling. It cleanses what sin has defiled, and he answers for what sin has damaged. He restores what we could not restore. He bears what we could not bear. The old offerings required repeated sacrifice because the work was never fully done. But Jesus offers himself once for all. His sacrifice is sufficient. It's final. It's perfect. And there's application here for all of us. First, these offerings, the sin and trespass offering, are to be taken seriously. It teaches us that sin is to be taken seriously. See, we live in an age that trivializes guilt. It renames evil. It treats wrongdoing as mere brokenness or dysfunction. But Leviticus will not let us do that. Sin pollutes. Sin creates debt. Sin offends a holy God. And unless we understand that, we will never understand the hope of the gospel. Second, these offerings teach us that forgiveness is very costly, actually. Cleansing does not happen by denial. Guilt does not get erased by pretending. It takes blood. It takes sacrifice. It takes substitution. And supremely, it takes the cross of Christ. So we should never speak lightly of grace. Grace is free to us, but it was infinitely costly to our Father. Third, the trespass offering especially reminds us that repentance should be in both word and deed. When we sin against others, we should not hide behind the apology. We should seek to make things right. We should confess honestly. We should repair what we can. That's what the trespass and guilt offering were all about. The gospel does not make us careless about wrongdoing. It makes us eager to walk in truth and reconciliation. And finally, both offerings point us to the deeper comfort believers have in Christ. See, if you belong to Jesus, then your defilement has been cleansed. Your guilt has been answered. The stain of sin does not define your future, and the debt of sin does not stand against you forever. Christ has borne it. Christ has cleansed it. Christ has satisfied it. So, you know, as we close this second episode on sacrifice, the sin offering and the trespass offering leave us with both a warning and a hope. The warning is that sin is far worse than we naturally imagine. It defiles, it damages, it incurs guilt before a holy God. But the hope is even greater. God has provided a sacrifice. And in Jesus, that sacrifice has become final and complete. See, he is our purification. He is our guilt offering. And he is the one who cleanses the unclean, pays the debt of the guilty, and brings sinners home to God. 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Again, that's 888-343-6940. Today's program was engineered by Bob Beebe, edited by Jeremy Strong, who also composed and performs our theme music. Our executive producer is sitting right next to me, Lisa Small. Our associate producer is Sarah Fern. Steve Conover is our executive director, and I'm your host and teacher, Chris Katulka. The Friends of Israel Today radio program is a production of the Friends of Israel Gospel Ministry. Passion for God's Word, compassion for God's chosen people.

Mercy, one author wrote, is simply seeing a man without food and giving him food. Mercy is seeing a person begging for love and giving them love. Mercy is seeing someone lonely and giving them company. Mercy is not in feeling their need, it is in meeting their need. That's true mercy. But the world doesn't really buy this idea. In Christ's day and in our day, happiness is having people bow to our needs. The world says whenever you are in control, when you have people at your mercy, then you're happy.

0: A.W. Tozer once warned that even the devil understands theology, yet remains unchanged. That statement exposes a danger that many overlook. You can believe truth without living it. In the Sermon on the Mount, Jesus moves from what you know to how you live. He says, "Blessed are the merciful, and blessed are the pure in heart." In other words, true happiness shows up in how you treat others and how you guard your inner life. Today, Stephen Davey will challenge you to move beyond information and into transformation. Let's go.
1: He was born in 1897 in a tiny farming community in western Pennsylvania. One night as a teenager, in fact, he was 17 years of age, while walking home from his job at the tire store, he overheard a street preacher who was preaching nearby say, "If you don't know how to be saved, just call on God." Well, when he got home, he climbed into the attic where he could be alone and called out to God for salvation. 5 years after his conversion, he took his first pastorate in West Virginia. He never had any formal training, although he would become an incredible student of the Word. He would be a great teacher of Christian principles. He entered the ministry, making him about 22 years of age. After 40 years of faithful service, authoring numerous books, pastoring several churches, receiving 2 honorary doctorates, leading as editor a national magazine, producing countless articles with a pen laced with his own wit and a bit of sarcasm and a load of spiritual insight, he finally finished his race. His name was Iden Wilson Tozer, better known as A.W. Tozer. His books, among them The Knowledge of the Holy and The Pursuit of God, are now considered across denominational lines as Christian classics. Though loved by many, he definitely stood for the gospel. In fact, in an era where liberalism swept into mainline Protestantism in the early and mid-1900s, Tozer wrote these words, "We are not diplomats, but prophets, and our message is not a compromise, it is an ultimatum." Tozer further challenged the average American church that grew stale over time. He would write these words, "One characteristic that marks the average church today is a lack of anticipation. When Christians meet, they do not expect anything unusual to happen. Consequently, only the usual happens. And that usual is as predictable as the setting of the sun. We need today a fresh spirit of anticipation that springs out of the promises of God as we come together with childlike faith." More than anything, A.W. Tozer had the ability to challenge the believer to dig into the Word. He wrote this, "We must not select a few favorite passages to the exclusion of others. Nothing less than a whole Bible can make a whole Christian." He compared, on one occasion, the Bible to a wristwatch. And with a touch of sarcasm, he wrote, "If God gives you a watch, are you honoring him by asking him what time it is or by consulting the watch?" I recently finished reading again his little book, The Knowledge of the Holy. And for those of you who've read his books, you know that even though his most favored book centered on theology, Tozer had an unusual ability to challenge the Christian with the truth of believing theology was not enough. In fact, it was dangerous unless we lived it and obeyed it. Listen to what he once reminded an audience. He reminded them of this truth when he said, "The devil is a better theologian than any of us, yet he remains the devil." Interesting thought. On one occasion, A.W. Tozer preached through the Beatitudes. And he made the comment that if you turned these 8 Beatitudes inside out, you would know exactly how the world thought. So I sort of took that challenge, which is still true 50 years after he said it, and I turned these Beatitudes inside out and paraphrase them. In verse 3, the world would say, happy are those who can say, I've got it made. Jesus Christ says, happy are those who recognize they haven't got a chance. Verse 4, the world says, happy are those who never have to cry about anything. Jesus Christ says, happy are those who never stop crying over sin. Verse 5, the world says, happy are those who know how to climb the ladder. Jesus Christ says, happy are those who voluntarily come in last. Verse 6, the world says, happy are those who stuff themselves with the things of life. Jesus Christ says, happy are those who are starving for something beyond this life. Verse 7, the world would say, blessed are those who never need help or a handout. Jesus Christ says, blessed are those who are ready, ever ready to lend a hand. And verse 8, the world would say, happy are those whose private perversion is never revealed. Jesus Christ would say, happy are those whose private purity is a daily resolution. Let's take a closer look at verse 7. Blessed are the merciful, for they shall receive mercy. Now, before we find out what Christ is saying, we need to understand what he isn't saying. Two things he is not saying that could lead you to confusion. First, Jesus Christ is not saying, if you show mercy to others, you will receive mercy from others in return. Have you found that to be true? If that were so, the most merciful man to ever walk the planet would have been given mercy by the mob. Instead, he was given a rugged cross, right? David showed mercy to King Saul twice. David could have taken the life of this cruel and vindictive, paranoid king who threw spears at him, trying to pin him to the wall, and who for years tried to hunt David down to kill him so he wouldn't take the throne of Israel, even though God had promised it to him. On one occasion, if you've studied his life, you know how in the middle of the night, while Saul and his men were sleeping in the open, David crept up and cut a piece away from Saul's cloak when he could have cut Saul's throat. David showed mercy. Saul grew more vindictive. It's possible to show mercy to people who turn their back on you, who in response reject you, treat you badly. So the Lord is not saying, if you show mercy to others, you'll have people giving you mercy in return. Secondly, Jesus is not saying, if you show mercy to other people, you will earn mercy from God. At face value, that may seem what it says, unless you study through the analogy of Scripture, comparing Scripture with Scripture, and we discover that we do not earn mercy by extending mercy. Salvation from God is not merited. However, salvation from God is received, and receiving mercy from God is our present tense experience and our future tense experience. Paul told Titus that Christ saved us according to his mercy, Titus 3 verse 5. In Ephesians chapter 2, verse 4, Paul writes that God has saved us being rich in mercy. In other words, it's impossible to be saved without the mercy of God. And salvation is unmerited. It is the gift of God. Here's what I believe is happening. This beatitude has more to do with our relationship with other people than with God. I believe you could understand the Lord to be saying this. Since you are people who have and will receive the mercy of God, prove it by showing mercy to other people. In other words, one of the distinctives of Christianity ought to be the demonstration of mercy, not only from God to us, but through us to others. Showing mercy to others is not a condition to receiving mercy from God. It is proof that we have. Showing mercy is evidence that we have received God's mercy. I think this is behind the Apostle John's text when he asked the Christian student, If anyone has material possessions and sees his brother in need, yet closes his heart against him, literally has no mercy on him, how can the love of God be in him? 1 John 3:17. We don't earn the love of God, but how can we claim to have the love of God and be unloving? How can we claim to have received the mercy of God and be unmerciful? Jesus Christ says, you want to be truly happy? Then demonstrate to others what you've received and will yet receive mercy from God. You have to understand as well that the world of Christ did not admire mercy. The Romans admired power and justice and might. The philosophers of Christ's day even called mercy, and I quote from one of them, a disease of the soul. While in India, I was moved by the masses of people who were considered untouchables, the lowest caste in this Hindu culture. Children would run after us, offering us cheap plastic necklaces for whatever change we could give them. We would drive by corners and there would be women carrying babies on their hips, begging, their lives filled with unspeakable difficulty and sorrow, and no mercy anywhere. Their religion taught them that these people had simply reincarnated as untouchable simply because of the fact they'd lived evil lives, and what they were experiencing was what they deserved. Interesting, I met a Christian woman there in India who had gone among the people in her area inviting elementary age girls from the untouchable caste to a school that she created. She dressed them in clean uniforms, and then in a public bathroom that she had scrubbed clean, sat them in tidy rows, and every day taught these girls their education. That's mercy. What would motivate anybody to give anybody mercy? The fact that we have received mercy from God. Mercy, one author wrote, is simply seeing a man without food and giving him food. Mercy is seeing a person begging for love and giving them love. Mercy is seeing someone lonely and giving them company. Mercy is not in feeling their need, it is in meeting their need. That's true mercy. But the world, you know, doesn't really buy this idea. In Christ's day and in our day, happiness is having people bow to our needs. The world says whenever you are in control, when you have people at your mercy, then you're happy. So Joseph was really living it up then, right? In Genesis 42, where his brothers came along to Egypt in need of food, and now they are bowing before this young ruler, not realizing that he is their brother they'd sold into slavery. Joseph now had them at his mercy. And he gave them mercy. That, ladies and gentlemen, is undeniable proof that God's mercy had impacted Joseph's heart long before. You want true happiness? Show mercy. You want to be truly unhappy? Don't show mercy. Be stingy with people. Let everybody know that those people down the street or across the street or in the newspaper, they're getting what they deserve. Talk like that in the living room to your children. Show no mercy. While you're at it, you might study the life of Joseph Stalin. Stalin means steel. This Russian premier, one of the most powerful men on the planet, had millions of people at his mercy, and he showed no mercy. This man of steel, though, had 7 bedrooms. Each of them would be closed at night as tightly as a safe for fear of being assassinated. He feared that those he led with his steel boot might show him the same mercy. He even employed, I read, a servant full-time to do nothing more than monitor and guard his tea bags. So terrified. There's a happy man for you. He's on top of the world. The truth is, his servant who watched over his tea bags probably enjoyed his tea more than Stalin ever did or could. Solomon put it this way, the merciful man ultimately does himself good. The cruel man only hurts himself. Proverbs 11:17. There is mercy and forgiveness, isn't there? There is mercy when you withhold what someone deserves, when you refuse to get revenge, even when that person is at your mercy and you can hurt them or humiliate them or ignore them. Mercy is the imitation then of Christ, who is merciful in his salvation. The hymn writer put it this way. You'll recognize these lyrics. By God's word, at last my sin I learned. Then I trembled at the law I'd spurned, till my guilty soul imploring turned to Calvary. And what happened? Mercy there was great. Mercy was great. And grace was free. Pardon there was multiplied to me. There my burdened soul found liberty. Where? At Calvary. The one who shows the guilty mercy reveals the truth that he has received the mercy of Christ in his past. He is experiencing it in his present. He will experience the mercy of God in his eternal future. You could say it this way, happy are the helpful. Jesus Christ goes on to deliver another upside down, backward, counterculture truth on how to find happiness. How to put away the me attitudes and discover the be attitudes. You remember the word be attitude simply means true, genuine happiness. Look at verse 8. Blessed are the pure in heart, for they shall see God. Happy are the holy. Blessed are the pure in heart. You study the scriptures and discover the fact that there is positional purity and practical purity. Positional purity is the work that God does for Christians. Practical purity is the work Christians do for God. Positional purity is really another term for justification. We are justified. We are declared pure. We are declared righteous or right by the work of God for us at salvation. Paul wrote in Romans chapter 3, 23 and 24, for all have sinned and fall short of the glory of God and are justified, declared pure before God, right with God, by grace as a gift through the redemption that is in Christ Jesus. Positional purity is the easy part, that is from our perspective, on our side of the equation, because God accomplished everything so that we could be positionally pure. Practical purity is the hard part, isn't it? He struggled with that today, and so did I. This is our responsibility. This is what we are and do for God. And you notice in this text that the emphasis is not on the hands, but the heart. Our hands are related to mercy. Our heart is related to purity. Mercy is an external activity. Purity is an internal quality. By the way, whenever the Bible talks about the heart, it is talking about the center of the personality. In the Bible, the heart is the mind, the emotions, and what? And the will. The heart refers then to what makes you who you really are. Jesus Christ said, out of the overflow of the heart, the mouth speaks. Matthew 12:34. Solomon wrote, as a man thinks in his, where? Heart. So is he. That's who he really is. That's the real him. The real her. What they're thinking in their heart. So the happy then are those who diligently and passionately desire purity in their heart, which means purity in their mind, purity in their emotions, purity in their will, purity in what they think, purity in what they decide, purity in how they allow themselves to feel. Purity is from the word katharos, which means or refers to integrity. It is akin to the Latin word castus, which gives us our English word chaste. Notice the promise in the text. Blessed are the pure in heart. Here it is. For they shall see God. The tense of that verb is future continuous tense. One author paraphrased the text to read it this way then. Happy are those who pursue purity in their mind, emotions, and will, because they will continually be seeing God for themselves. In other words, they will see like none other the hand of God at work. How? We as believers, as we walk with God and as we commune with God in the purity of our heart, see His hand in creation. We see it in creation. We see it in circumstances. We see His hand in culture. God is at work, and the pure in heart are privileged to see it. Warren Wiersbe put it this way, spiritual sight leads to spiritual insight. We see Him at work. Thoreau was once asked if he wanted to read the newspaper, and he responded that he had read one once already. I like this perspective better. John Wesley once said that he read the newspaper to see what God was doing in his world. Do you think of it that way? Do you look at it that way? Can you look at your world with that perspective? Well, the best way to see the hand of God at work in your own life and in the lives of others and in the life of your world is a heart that continually asks God, and this is the daily pursuit of purity, like David who prayed, create in me a clean heart, O God. It's another way of saying, Lord, I want to see you at work in every possible way. Blessed are those who can see with their heart. Not a bad translation. And those with pure hearts, he promises, those who passionately pursue private purity. This is in your heart. Nobody sees. Nobody knows but God. Mercy, everybody sees it. You can have an impure heart and be merciful. Pure heart, God knows. God sees. Pursue that and you will see the work of God in your world, in your life, in circumstances, in other people's lives as well. It will demand and require this resolution to pray with David, create in me daily, today, this moment, a clean heart. Before the Hubble Space Telescope was launched, it had experienced a number of delays. It was supposed to launch, I think it was in 73. It launched in 80. This amazing telescope orbits the Earth 360 miles up, races around our globe once every 97 minutes. It can peer into space, and it can see, as it were, 7 billion light years away. But there was trouble early on before it was launched, and the delay lasted 7 years. The lens had been manufactured, but now it needed to be protected while everything else was completed. And a place was found where the lens could be stored, a sterile, clean cell in the Lockheed facility in Sunnyvale, California, at a cost of $8 million.

of the God of heaven is with a clean heart. A.W. Tozer said it this way: you can see God from anywhere if your heart is set to love him and obey him. By the way, let me wrap up by just saying a few more words about this gentleman. He lived what he preached. He was both helpful and holy. He was committed to it, passionate about it. He and his wife, if you can imagine this, plus their 7 children, never owned a family vehicle. They used public transportation when they needed to go anywhere, and then Tozer gave away most of their money. He wrote these convicting words to me and to us all. I quote, "It will cost something to walk carefully and slowly in the parade of the ages while excited men of time rush about, confusing motion with progress. But to walk slowly and carefully will pay off in the long run." It's another way of saying, listen, whatever you do, don't give your ear to what the world says about happiness. Listen to what Jesus Christ says. The world has it all turned inside out. Jesus Christ really straightens it all out. The Christian, in effect, ladies and gentlemen, is someone who has given Jesus Christ the final word, the last word. And what does he say in these two principles? Show mercy, pursue purity, and that, no matter what the world says, is the path to true, genuine happiness.

Real change begins when pride bows before God's authority. That was Stephen Davey, and this is Wisdom for the Heart. As we close today, I want to encourage you to keep leaning into that kind of heart change every day of the week. It's one thing to hear truth, but it's another thing to live it. And one simple way to keep growing is by taking your questions back to God's Word. We've made that easier with something we call the Bible Question Tool. 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
1: You are to live in this uncertain age by faith. You want me to tell you how to live? Don't live by explanations. Live by faith. Now, that's not a lot of hocus pocus. We're going to see that has spiritual steel and concrete in it, but the just shall live by faith. So we're going to be talking about faith today.
0: Welcome to Love Worth Finding. Pastor, teacher, and author Adrian Rogers said, faith is not a leap in the dark. To the contrary, it is stepping in the light. What a source of comfort as we face some uncertain days. Many are plagued with worry, guilt, loneliness, anxiety. But there is not one problem that faith does not have an answer for. That's why it's crucial that we know what faith is and then how to have it. If you have your Bible, turn to Hebrews chapter 10. We'll begin in verse 38.

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1: I'm going to be talking to you today about heroes, Bible heroes, champions of faith. And we're going to study primarily in the 11th chapter of the book of Hebrews. But that chapter is set up by Hebrews chapter 10, if you'll find that for just a moment. And I want you to notice verse 38. Hebrews chapter 10 and verse 38. Here is a great statement, and it is so abundantly and eminently true. Now the just shall live by faith. The just shall live by faith. Now that, friend, is a quotation from the Old Testament. It's a quotation from the book of Habakkuk. Habakkuk was perplexed. He lived in a day of violence, a day of degradation, a day of apostasy, a day of danger, and he bombarded heaven, and he wanted God to answer. He wanted God to explain things so he could get along in life as it is. And God said, Habakkuk, you couldn't understand if I told you what I'm up to. You think I'm not working? I'm working. And Habakkuk, here is your responsibility. You are to live in this uncertain age by faith. You want me to tell you how to live? Don't live by explanations. Live by faith. Now, that's not a lot of hocus pocus, smoke and mirrors. We're going to see that has spiritual steel and concrete in it. But the just shall live by faith. That is the only way to live. As a matter of fact, this scripture is quoted here in Hebrews. It's quoted again in the Bible in other places. As a matter of fact, it is quoted three times in the Word of God. I wonder if God is trying to tell us something. Well, I know He is. The just shall live by faith. So we're going to be talking about faith today. Now, you have some problems, and I have some problems. There's not a problem that we have that does not relate itself some way to faith as the answer. For example, worry. Anybody here worry? Well, why do we worry? Lack of faith. Worry is a mild form of atheism. Worry is a way of saying, God, this problem is too big for you. Or if there's a God at all, you're not able to handle it. And so worry is just faith turned inside out, and faith is worry turned inside out. And if you're prone to worry, you need to strengthen your faith. Are you lonely? You say, nobody, my children don't call, I don't have any friends, my friends have all gone to heaven, or I'm a student here. Faith makes God real to you. You're never alone when you have genuine faith, because faith brings Him so near. Some people here are burdened with guilt. You did something so terrible, so horrible, you hope the world never finds out, but you're not able to forget. You're not able somehow to set yourself free from that burden that you carry around like a sack full of stones. Well, why do we have this guilt? Lack of faith. Because faith understands that the precious blood of the Lord Jesus Christ has atoned for that. But you can believe that intellectually, or you can hear about it theologically, but faith lays hold of it. May I tell you what faith is? Faith is my acceptance of God's acceptance of me. God receives us, not because of our own goodness, but when we come to Him just in faith, therefore being justified by faith, we have peace with God through our Lord Jesus Christ. Disobedience? Do you have trouble obeying the Word of God? Do you want me to tell you why you don't obey the Word of God? You don't believe it. Let me give you an example. The Bible says, bring all the tithe into the storehouse and prove me now with herewith, saith the Lord of hosts, if I'll not open you in the windows of heaven and pour you out a blessing, there'll not be room enough to receive it. All of us want that, but not all of us tithe. Why? Because we don't believe that promise. You can't tell me if we believe that promise, we would do it. I mean, if you believe that, wouldn't you do it? Doesn't everyone want the heavens opened, and doesn't everyone want a blessing? They just simply don't believe the Word of God. Have you ever passed a wall and it has a sign on it that says, wet paint, don't touch? What do? Why? You just don't believe the sign. You say, oh, I don't believe it's wet, and you're going to touch it. Now, why do we disobey? Because we do not believe the Word of God. So, in our study today, we're going to leave chapter 10. We're going to come over to chapter 11, and we're going to think about faith, what it is and how to have it, and the elements of faith. Now, first of all, I want us to look in chapter 11 at what I'm going to call the description of a life of faith. Now, faith is the only way to live. The just shall live by faith. And here God describes faith. Notice in Hebrews 11, verses 1 and 2. Now, faith is the substance of things hoped for, the evidence of things not seen, for by it the elders obtained a good report. Now, as we describe faith today, I think it's very important, first of all, that we understand what faith is not before we learn what faith is. You know, I am amazed not only at what people won't believe, but what they will believe. Faith is not blind superstition, nor is faith closing your eyes to reality. A little boy said, faith is believing what you know ain't so. No, that's not faith. Faith is not positive thinking or a feeling of optimism. I like to be around positive thinkers. I like to be around optimists. I don't like to drive and get behind a person who thinks before they get there the light's going to turn red, and by the time they do, it has. You ever get behind those kind of people? I don't like to be around negative people. I know people who brighten up a room by leaving it. I like to be around optimistic people. But faith and optimism may be in some way tangential, but they're not the same. Faith is not positive thinking or optimism. It may lead to that. Faith is not a leap in the dark. To the contrary, it is stepping in the light. And faith is not faith in faith. The Bible says have faith in God. It doesn't say have faith in faith. Sometimes people will tell you, just believe, as if believing will make it so. Believing will not make it so. Now, we're talking about what faith is not. What is faith? Well, he tells us here that faith is three things, and I want you to get these words down in your heart. First of all, confidence, conviction, and confession. Now, first of all, it is a confidence that rests in hope. Look at it. Faith is the substance of things hoped for. Well, Pastor, why did you call it confidence? Well, because confidence, and that's the way it's translated in some Bibles, New American Standard, for example, gives it as confidence. Why do I use the word confidence? Well, this word is akin to substance, and substance is an acceptable translation. I certainly believe that. But if I could just hone it a little bit more, it means assurance. Actually, it was used in the language of this day for a title deed. Now, if you had a piece of property or an inheritance that you'd not yet seen, but you had the deed, you had the assurance of that which you've not yet seen, but you want to have, that's something that your hope is in. And so faith is a confidence. It is not a will-o'-the-wisp sort of a thing. It is substance, substance, something beneath that we stand on. When we live by faith, it's not smoke and mirrors. We're not walking around on eggshells and jello. It is, as I've said, substance, confidence. Now, it is the confidence that rests in hope. The word hope, look at it there. The word hope doesn't mean perhaps, nor does it even mean wish, nor does it mean desire. Listen very carefully, or you'll miss the whole thing. The word hope in the Bible means rock-ribbed assurance based on divine revelation. For example, the second coming of Jesus is called the blessed what? The blessed hope. Is that the blessed maybe. No, it is rock rib assurance based on the promises, the Word of God. Now, faith, therefore, is the title deed, the confidence that what God has said is true and God will perform it. Now, listen very carefully. There is no legitimate faith without hope. And there is no legitimate hope without faith. These cannot be separated. Faith is the substance of things hoped for. Put down the word confidence. Secondly, now think not only of confidence, but conviction. Faith is a conviction that sees the invisible. Now here we read it here, faith is the evidence of things not seen. Now that word evidence may remind you of a Columbo, a kind in his rumpled overcoat looking around for something. Well, it's akin to that. But actually this word evidence literally means conviction. Conviction. Jesus Christ used this same word when he challenged those who were challenging him, and he said, "Which of you convicts me of sin? Who can convict me of sin?" Of course, obviously, no one. I wouldn't dare ask my friends that question, much less my enemies. Which of you convicts me of sin? But the word here has the idea of conviction. Now, what it means is that if you have faith in your heart, there is a conviction of something that you've not yet seen, but it is there. It is an absolute confidence that leads to a conviction, even though you've not yet seen it. You don't have to see it for it to be real. Friend, there is an invisible world. That invisible world is electronically all around us right now. There are movies and newscasts and music and all of that in the air, but we just don't tune it in right now, but it's all there. There is an invisible world out there. Listen to Colossians 1:16. "For by him," by Jesus, "were all things created that are in heaven and that are in earth, visible and invisible." Don't make a mistake of thinking that everything that is real is communicated to us by the five senses. No, there is a sixth sense. There is another world. There is an invisible world. Now, what does faith do? Listen carefully. This is important to you. It's the only way to live. Faith enables the believing soul to treat the future as present and the invisible as seen. You can treat the future as present. And you can treat the invisible as seen by faith. Now, the Bible says you're to live by faith. And then the third thing is, it is a communication that comes from heaven. Now, Hebrews 11 and verse 2 says, "For by it," that is by faith, "the elders received a good report." That doesn't mean they made straight A's. As a matter of fact, it doesn't talk about what they did at all. It talks about what happened to them. They received a good report. That is, God spoke to them out of heaven. It doesn't deal with their reputation. Now, maybe they should have gotten straight A's, but that's not what it deals with. The good report means that they heard from heaven, that God spoke to them. It is not their reputation, but God's revelation that is spoken of here, that God speaks to them. They were conscious of God testifying to them. Now, if you put this confidence and this conviction and this communication together, when they come together, then you have something in your heart, inexplicable but glorious and wonderful, and it is called faith, and that is the only way to live. You will live by faith. Now, when you put these things together, then you're going to understand, first of all, that faith should not be altered by appearances. Faith should not be altered by appearances. Look again in 11 verse 1. "Now faith is the substance of things hoped for, the evidence of things not seen." When you live by faith, you live above sea level. You live above the level of what you can see. We live in a world that says seeing is believing. The Bible says believing is seeing. Put this verse down, John 20, verse 29. Jesus saith unto him, Thomas, because thou hast seen me, thou hast believed. Blessed are they that have not seen and yet have believed. That's you, friend. Thomas, they examined the nail prints in Jesus' hand, the wound in his side. Jesus said, blessed are those who have not seen yet have believed. 1 Peter 1:8, put that down. Speaking of Jesus, whom having not seen, ye love. You see, by faith we see the invisible, so faith should not be altered by appearances. Don't let any so-called appearance make a lie out of the Word of God in your heart and in your mind. Number two, faith should not be fettered by feelings. Faith is confidence that goes beyond emotions. I have told you before that your emotions are the shallowest part of your nature. Faith is the deepest work of God, and God doesn't do the deepest work in the shallowest part. Don't live your life under the tyranny of emotions, by feelings. Now, it feels good to feel good, and nothing wrong with feeling good, but feelings are fickle. Sometimes you wake up with a dull headache. Sometimes things will happen, and you get all bent out of shape because of feelings. Sometimes that happens to preachers. Now, you know, when I come up here on the platform, I always try to look like I'm having a good time and I feel good, but sometimes I don't. Surprised? Maybe I didn't get any sleep last night. Maybe I've got an upset stomach. Maybe I've got a dull headache and I come up here, but it's time to preach, and I'm going to preach. And then, you know, sometimes you think it's going to be a good service and you get your foot in a lard bucket and can't get it out while you're preaching. You try to say something and you get your tongue all tangled up. And the ushers won't ush. And the choir sounds like a couple of calves dying in a hailstorm. And you say, good night. God is light years from this place. And yet heaven comes down. Your emotions had nothing to do with that. You see, listen, faith should not be fettered by feelings. I'll tell you something else about faith. Faith is not limited by logic. Faith just goes beyond logic. Now, if this rug is a ditch, and I'm over here, and I'm moving step by step by step by step to this ditch, and let my walk be logic, then I come to a place where logic ends, and I need to get over there. I need to take a leap of faith. Now, I could completely jump over this rug, but I don't want to show off. and I come across by a leap. There comes a time when you have to make a leap of faith. Faith is rooted in logic. Faith goes beyond logic. Faith becomes its own best logic. It is not contrary. It is not limited by logic. When Jesus was there with those people following him and they were tired and hungry, and he called Philip and he said, Philip, how are we going to feed these people? There are 5,000 there. How are we going to feed them? Philip got out his pocket calculator. Oh, he said, well, it'd take a laboring man a year's wages to feed these. Technically, he was right. But any good red-blooded atheist could have done the same thing. Now, when Jesus asked Philip, how are we going to feed these people? He wasn't asking for information because the Bible says he knew what he would do. He was just wanting Philip to learn something about a miracle. And of course, there was a little boy there with a lad's lunch and fed the whole multitude with that couple of fish and loaves. Now, you see, if you're adding up an equation, you're never going to get the right answer if you leave out one of the elements. You see, what Philip did, he left out God. He just figured without God. Now, logically it was right, but faith is not limited by logic. Are you trying to figure out something? Some of you, I mentioned tithing a while back. Some of you are trying to figure out how you tithe, and you get all the figures and say, we can't do it. Did you add God in? Did you add God in? I mean, is God a part of the equation? Faith is not limited by logic. Bring God into your calculations. Now, we've talked about the description of faith. Let's talk about the dynamics of a life of faith. Let me tell you how dynamic faith is. You see, we live by faith. First of all, faith is the dynamic of spiritual wisdom. There are things that you will never understand apart from faith. Now look, if you will, in verse 3. Through faith we understand. Don't you like that? Through faith we understand that the worlds were framed by the Word of God, so that things which are seen were not made of things which do appear. Plain English, the visible was made out of the invisible. Now, God in the Bible is not explained. God is not argued. God is just simply presented, and God must be accepted by faith. Go down to verse 6, Hebrews 11 and verse 6. For without faith it is impossible to please Him, for he that cometh to God must believe that He is. We're talking about wisdom now. The skeptic will say to you, prove there's a God. Don't ever try it. Never. Why? Because the finite cannot prove the infinite. And you say, well, I can't do it. And he will smirk. But it's not over yet. You say, now, friend, prove there is no God. Of course he can't prove there is no God. He accepts by faith there is no God. All people are believers. There are those who believe in God and those who believe there's no God.
0: And with that, we'll conclude part one of this important message. But maybe today you have questions regarding your faith in Jesus. 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
3: Never is the church more heavenly than when it is confronting sin. Never. You can't minimize sin in the church and at the same time say, "Thy will be done on earth as it is in heaven." We literally act in perfect harmony with heaven when we deal with sin.
4: Welcome to Grace to You, the Bible teaching ministry of John MacArthur. I'm your host, Phil Johnson. A great preacher once said, "The church is not perfect, but woe to the man who finds pleasure in pointing out her imperfections. Christ loved his church, and let us do the same." The question is, why does Christ love the church? And how can you cultivate that same kind of love for your own church, even if there are people in your congregation who are difficult and maybe even hurtful? John MacArthur has answers today, practical stuff, in a lesson called Why I Love the Church. So now, here's John with the lesson.
3: I love the church. I confess to that. I am an inveterate and incurable lover of the church. It thrills me beyond anything and everything to serve the church. It is the supreme joy of my life to labor for the church, to spend my years on behalf of the church. I wouldn't trade for anything. And there are some reasons why that is true, and I will share a few of those with you, and we'll look at some texts to undergird them. First of all, I love the church because the church is being built by the Lord Himself, the immutable, sovereign, faithful, omnipotent Lord of heaven, whose word can't return void but always accomplishes what He says, whose purpose always comes to pass, whose will is always fulfilled ultimately, whose plan is invincible and unshakable, has spoken about building the church in no less than extremely triumphant words. In Matthew chapter 16 and verse 18, He said, "I will build my church, and the gates of Hades will not prevail against it." He who knows His sheep, whose names He wrote down before the foundation of the world, He will build His church. The gates of Hades, simply a Jewish expression for death. If Hades is the place of the dead, then the gate to Hades is what ushers you into that, just a simple picture of death. The most powerful weapon of Satan is the gates of Hades. We are reminded in Hebrews chapter 2 that he holds the power of death and by it keeps men in bondage all their lifetime. But even the power of death cannot prevent the Lord from building the church. It is the strongest weapon that Satan wields under the sovereignty of God, and it cannot touch the church. The church will be built. It is His church. I will build my church. I love the church because the Lord is building it Himself. It's His. And it's enough for me, frankly, to just be a part of it. Small church, big church, medium-sized church, happy church, sad church. It's just enough to be a part of it. I feel like Paul in 2 Corinthians 2, you know, where he was so sad in that letter, but he says, God always causes us to triumph in Christ. It's enough to march in the triumph, he says. It's enough to be in the parade, folks. I mean, it's enough to wear the uniform. That's all. I don't care. And frankly, the end is already determined. I'm just privileged to be marching with the troops. It's enough. What do I need beyond that? Well, second reason that I love the church is because the church is the Lord's most precious reality on earth. The most precious reality on earth. So how do you know that? Because it demanded the highest price, right? For you redeemed, not with corruptible things like silver and gold, but with the precious blood of Christ as a lamb without blemish and without spot. 1 Peter 1:18 and 19. Acts 20:28, purchased with His blood. 1 Corinthians 6:19 and 20, bought with a price. How precious is the church? Well, precious, so precious that the Son was willing to come to die in obedience to the Father so the love gift could become a reality. One verse, really, well, two verses, really say it all. Go to 2 Corinthians. We'll just comment on one and then I'll look at the other one, more important. 2 Corinthians 8:9. For you know the grace of our Lord Jesus Christ, that though He was rich, what does that mean? It means He was rich as God is rich. Not talking about earthly riches, not talking about material things. When it says He was rich, it means He was as rich as God is rich. He was rich in His pre-incarnate glory. Yet for your sake, He became poor. That does not mean earthly poverty any more than it meant earthly riches. He went from sovereign, supernatural deity with all the richness to humbling Himself, becoming a man. It's the poverty of being human, not the idea of the fact that He was poor economically. You certainly do understand, don't you, that the economics of Jesus had nothing to do with redemption. It wouldn't have mattered whether he was the poorest man in town or the richest when it comes to redemption. His economic status played no part. It was the poverty that he experienced in the sense that he was divested of all the prerogatives of deity that were set aside in his incarnation and went all the way to the agony of the cross and said, my God, why have you forsaken me? That's poverty. And that's the kind of poverty viewed here. So when you talk about the fact that the church is precious, the value of the church is seen here in the price that was paid when the one who is as rich as God in fullness of glory is rich, who became as poor can be when one is alienated from God. My God, why have you forsaken me? And he did it that you through his poverty might become rich. How rich? As rich as God is rich, because you become a joint what? Joint heir. It's absolutely incredible verse. An absolutely incredible verse. The gospel, the incarnation, the condescension of Christ for the purpose of redeeming the Father's elect, the Father's elect love gifts to him, had nothing to do with his economic condition and everything to do with the fact that he came all the way down to being alienated from the God he loved. Frankly, the gospel can be no more equated with the financial poverty of Jesus than it can be equated with his pain on the cross. Such matters may tug at the heart of human emotion and elicit sympathy, but they have nothing to do with salvation. He became poor not by giving up earth's riches, but by giving up heaven's, so that you might gain them. In 2 Corinthians 5:21, it is stated as explicitly as it can be stated what the work of Christ was. 2 Corinthians 5:21, you ask, how poor? What is this poverty that he endured, this terrible, terrible condescension? He made him who knew no sin. Now, there's only one person who qualifies there, Jesus, so that's not hard to interpret. God made Jesus, the sinless one, the one who knew no sin, to be sin on our behalf that we might become the righteousness of God in him. That's how poor he became. God, to fulfill the plan, took the one who knew no sin and made him sin on our behalf that we might become the righteousness of God in him. This is so powerful. This is the doctrine of imputation. Let me see if I can't tell you ever so briefly what it's saying here. In what way did God make Jesus sin? Well, some modern charismatic false teachers say that on the cross, Jesus became a sinner and he had to go to hell for 3 days to pay the penalty for his sins. That is blasphemy. On the cross, Jesus did not become a sinner. He was not guilty of any sin, ever, not even when he was dying on the cross. He committed no sin, ever. When he hung on the cross, he was absolutely innocent. No sin could be put to his account. He had no capacity to commit any sin. He did not become a sinner. You say, what happened? Very simply, God treated him as if he had committed personally every sin ever committed by every person who ever believed. Can you grasp that thought? God treated Jesus Christ on the cross as if he had committed every sin ever committed by every person who ever believed. And God heaped the full fury of a just wrath on him as if he were guilty of all of it, when the fact is, he was guilty of none of it. But God poured out his fury so that all that sin was sufficiently expiated and could never be held against those who believe. Now, that's the first half of imputation. But there's a second half. He treated Jesus as if he had committed every sin ever committed by every person who would ever believe. And he did it for us in order that we might become what? the righteousness of God. Are you ready for this? Jesus was not a sinner on the cross. And I'll tell you something else. You're not righteous. You're not righteous. You're not any more righteous than Jesus was sinful. God treated Jesus as if he was a sinner, and he treats you as if you are righteous. He wasn't, and you're not, and neither am I. That's imputation. I'm not righteous. I'm still sinful. I have to say with Paul, oh, wretched man that I am, don't I? Who is going to deliver me from the body of this death? The things I want to do, I don't do. The things I don't want to do, I do. I'm not righteous. Are you ready for this? But God treats me as if I possessed the perfect righteousness of Jesus Christ. Is that astonishing? Well, it is if you know me. Certainly it is if God knows me. You see, that's the doctrine of imputation. That's what we're talking about here. God treats Jesus as if he'd committed all our sins and treats us as if we had only done all his righteousness. That's the price. To fulfill the Father's plan, it had to be so. The sin had to be paid for, and the righteousness had to be given. One who was not a sinner had to be treated as if he were, and those who are not righteous can be treated as if they are. Why did Jesus come down and endure this horrible humiliation, separation? Why? It had to be so to fulfill the Father's plan. I know we think that he did it just for us. No. No, he did it for God. Some time ago, I preached a message entitled, Christ Died for God. We're just the gift gets passed back and forth. Is the church precious? Sure. Because it bears the very righteousness of Jesus Christ imputed to it, since its sins have been imputed to him. It's an incredible reality. That is why Matthew 18 warns us to be careful how we treat each other, doesn't it? Because how you treat another believer, Jesus says, how you treat me. I love the church. I love the church because the Lord is building it himself. I love it because it's the most precious thing on earth. Jesus paid the price for his church. This is a precious church. That's why Matthew 18 says, if you cause another Christian to stumble, you'd be better off with a millstone put around your neck and be drowned in the sea, right? Better be careful how you treat these precious people. Better be careful not to despise the least of these little ones. You better be careful not to cause another believer to stumble. You're touching Christ. He that is joined to the Lord is one spirit, 1 Corinthians 6:17. Well, let me give you a third. I love the church because the church is the only earthly expression of heaven. It is the only earthly expression of heaven. You know, if you base it on some people's church experience, they would think that heaven was some kind of a shallow, flippant place for entertainment. Superficial, clever, indifferent, and man-centered. Boy, that sounds blasphemous, doesn't it? We pray this prayer all the time. Our Father who art in heaven, hallowed be thy name. Thy will be done on earth as it is in heaven. Where's that going to happen? In the United States Congress? I don't think so. In the White House? I don't think so. In the Supreme Court? No. In the university? No. City Hall? No. Where is God's will done on earth as it is in heaven? Only one place. Look at only one place. That's the church. Now you have to ask the question, what goes on in heaven? If we're heaven come down, what goes on in heaven? Well, worship, would you agree? Praise, adoration, and it all flows to God. It is all directed at God. Read in Revelation chapter 4, chapter 5, chapter 19, all around the throne is worship, worship, worship, worship. The worship of God. Secondly, another thing goes on in heaven, and that's the exaltation of Christ. The exaltation of Christ. He is the adored Son in glory. He sits at the Father's right hand. You see the Lamb right in the throne, don't you, in Revelation? He is exalted and adored in an unabashed wonder. A third thing that is true about heaven is the presence of absolute purity. Absolute purity. It is a holy place. You come to the end of the book of Revelation, for example, and it becomes crystal clear that nobody is going to get in there who isn't holy. No unclean thing, no one who practices abomination and lying shall ever come into it. The end of chapter 21. Chapter 22. Outside, verse 15, are dogs and sorcerers and immoral persons and murderers and idolaters and everyone who loves and practices lying. You don't get in there. It's the place of purity. Now, if we want to bring heaven down, what are we all about? I think we're all about the worship of God, the exaltation of Jesus Christ, and the pursuit of holiness. That's what we're all about. And we're so utterly unlike anything on this earth as to be absolutely distinct. Look at Matthew 18, just one illustration of this. Matthew 18, 15 talks about dealing with sin on the issue of holiness, and we'll just look at this and close with one other comment. In Matthew 18, 15, if your brother sins, you go reprove him in private. If he listens to you, you've won your brother. If he doesn't listen to you, take two or more with you. If he still doesn't listen, verse 17, tell the church. If he still doesn't listen, put him out. Then verse 18. Truly I say to you, whatever you shall bind on earth shall have been bound in heaven, and whatever you loose on earth shall have been loosed in heaven. What is that? Well, binding and loosing was an old rabbinical expression which was used with regard to dealing with people on the matter of sin and repentance. And when a person was confronted about their sin and they wouldn't repent of their sin and they refused to turn from their sin, then the rabbi would say to them, you're bound in sin. It was simply a declaration of the fact. But if they repented and had remorse, confessed that sin and turned from it, he would say, you were loosed from your sin. And in a disciplined situation, that's what you're doing. Those who repent, you can say you're loosed from your sin. And those who will not repent, you say you're bound in your sin. And when the church says that on earth, it is simply saying here what heaven has already said. Heaven has already rendered that verdict. We bring heaven down. Never is the church more heavenly than when it is confronting sin. Never. You can't minimize sin in the church and at the same time say, thy will be done on earth as it is in heaven. We literally act in perfect harmony with heaven when we deal with sin. Heaven's already rendering those verdicts. The church then is the only earthly expression of heaven. People ought to walk in here and say, I have never experienced anything like this. They shouldn't walk in and say, yeah, I feel comfortable here. This sounds familiar. It's a pretty groovy deal here. What? So unlike anything they've ever experienced as to be shockingly different. This is the closest we get to heaven. Another thing about heaven is fellowship with the saints, right? That's what we're all about. Heaven is a place of worship toward God, exaltation of Christ, pursuit of holiness, sweet, perfect, harmonious fellowship. Let the world see that so they can really see the reality of the power of God. One last comment. Fourthly, the church is the source of truth. The church is the source of truth. We're the voice of God in the world. I love what Paul said to Timothy. The church, 1 Timothy 3:15, which is the pillar and foundation of the truth. If we do anything, we hold up the truth. It ought to be said when people walk in a church, they hear the truth. The impressive temple of Diana, one of the seven wonders of the world, was in Ephesus. One of its features was its pillars. It had 127 of them. Each one was a gift from a different king. Every one was marble. All was studded with jewels, overlaid with gold. Every pillar was a tribute to the king who gave it, and they held up an immense roof. This massive roof was upheld by these pillars. And as the pillars of the Temple of Diana were testimony to the gross errors of false religion, the church is to be the pillar that holds up the truth. It is the solemn responsibility of every church to lift up the truth and hold it high. And really with it, to smash the ideological fortresses of Satan's lies. We have a stewardship of truth not to be tampered with, not to be depreciated, not to be misrepresented, not to be abandoned, and not to be altered. It is the sacred, saving treasure given to us so that the unfolding redemptive plan of God may come to pass. Psalm 119, the psalmist said, "My heart stands in awe of thy word." So it should be. Well, let's pray. Lord, it's enough for us just to be in the army, just to wear the uniform, just to be so privileged to march in the triumph, in the victory of an invincible church. It's enough. Why should we ever ask for more? Lord, give us a love for your church, this wonderful love gift that you're giving to the Son, who in turn will give it back to you. May we love it because it's yours. May we love it because of the price paid by our dear Savior, who was treated as if he'd committed every sin committed by every person who would ever believe, in order that we might be treated as if we committed every righteous deed Christ himself has ever done. Such condescension for such unworthy sinners is beyond our understanding. But we rejoice in the preciousness of the church, that you would do this for us. And then, Lord, we thank you so much that we can be a taste of heaven on earth, that we can be the only heaven people will see here. Oh, may it be so. May it be that the distinction is so clear, that people feel like they've walked into a place the likes of which they've never known, and wonder what transforming reality could create this. May we be committed to the things heaven is committed to, worshiping you, exalting Christ unashamedly, pursuing holiness, and sweetly fellowshipping. To that end, we pray, Lord, that you might be glorified in your church, of which you are so worthy. And we pray in Jesus' precious and wonderful name. Amen.
4: You're listening to Grace to You, the Bible teaching ministry of John MacArthur. John's lesson today, Why I Love the Church. Well, as John has been explaining all week, the church is at the center of God's plan for the world, so it should be central to believers, to you and to me as well. That in mind, a question that we'd like to address from time to time is this: is Grace to You a church or a substitute for a church? Here's how John answered that.
5: No, Grace to You is not a church, and it's certainly not a substitute for the church. Do you know, the Bible is explicit in Hebrews, "Forsake not the assembling of yourselves together as the manner of some is." In other words, don't do what some people do. Fail to assemble together as a church, and much the more as you see the day approaching. Why? Why? So that you may stimulate one another to love and good works. You have to be together. You have to be interacting with other believers, stimulating one another to love and good works. You don't want to be like those people who avoid the church, who aren't a part of the church. That's a very dangerous kind of isolation, and Grace to You will never be a substitute for a church. People might say, well, I get better teaching from Grace to You than I do in my church. That could be true, and I know that's true in many, many places. That still doesn't relieve you of the responsibility to be a part of the church. You need to be a part of the church if the church isn't everything it should be, because it isn't everything it should be, because you know what it should be, and you need to be an influence there for what is right. Think about it if you were in Asia Minor when our Lord sent the seven letters to the seven churches, and let's say you were in one of those churches that basically were coming under judgment. there was only one church in town. I mean, if you were in Laodicea, you went to, there was one church. If you were in Pergamum, there was one church. If you were in Thyatira, there was one church. If you were in Ephesus, there was one church. And even though those churches were under judgment, you were a part of those churches, and you were those in those churches, the Lord says, who haven't soiled their garments, who still walk in white. So the Lord recognizes that there will be churches that are troubled, sinful places, but He sees there His faithful people. And I think you need to be in the best church available to you. Grace to You just wants to be a supplement. And why has God raised up something like Grace to You with such immediate access to all kinds of Bible teaching? Because we live in a world where immediate access to so much bad material is having such a deleterious effect on our culture. We need to have good material constantly available because we're being barraged by that which is evil. Be a part of a church, the best church you can find. Use that opportunity to build spiritual relationships and be a blessing to the people around you, no matter what the shortcomings might be in that church. That will honor the Lord.
6: 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And friend, we plan to be here as long as the Lord allows, coming alongside local churches for the good of the body of Christ. 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Remember, Grace to You television airs this Sunday on DirecTV Channel 378. And then be here next week as John begins a study for wives and mothers-to-be. It's called God's Design for a Successful Woman. Don't miss the next half hour of Unleashing God's Truth, one verse at a time, on Monday's Grace to You.
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8: Okay, let's go to the book of Ezekiel to conclude our sessions together here in the book of Ezekiel. And we're looking at chapters 47 and 48, and we're talking about what's going to happen at the temple, on the Temple Mount in Jerusalem, and then how the land is going to be divided into all 12 tribes of the children of Israel. God's made some promises. We'll look at those. But this is the ultimate in the plan of God to give the Jewish people what He had promised to give them. He is going to do that, and it's an absolute. Now, just prior to chapter 47, we've looked at those 202 verses of detailed information about what the Lord's going to do when He comes back in preparations to build the Messiah's temple and then to build the temple. And we talked with you in chapter 45 verses 1 to 6 in Ezekiel. You see that the city of Jerusalem will be rebuilt 50 miles on each side, 2,500 square miles. Chapter 42 and verse 20 talks about he will rebuild the Temple Mount itself, make it 1 square mile. The Mount of Olives is going to be changed. Go over to Zechariah just a second. Zechariah chapter 14. In Zechariah 14, we see what indeed is going to happen. Zechariah 12, 13, and 14 are focused on the end times. And Zechariah chapter 12, for example. Let me just throw this in your computer.

14, verse 4. This is chapter 12, verse 10. And the text says they're going to look upon him who they have pierced. Now, that's what every Jew is doing today, and they will mourn. Remind me what they call that wall that they stand there and pray in front of. What is that? Wailing wall. They're mourning. Now, that's not the proper term for that. That's the Western Wall. It's the Western Retaining Wall. You have a Western, Southern, and Eastern Retaining Wall. Herod the Great had about 10,000 laborers build that. And that is the Western Wall, but it's been referred to as the Wailing Wall because when those Jewish men and women are there, it sounds like they are crying. By the way, it's very interesting. Look at verse 13. And the family of the house of Levi apart, and their wives apart, and the family apart, and their wives apart. It's talking about the wives and the husbands being separated. Now, if you've ever been to the Western Wall, you know that the men go on one side to the left as you look at it, the ladies go to the right. And so this is describing today when it's talking about they will look upon him who they have pierced. Why are they standing at the Western Wall in the first place? Because of Song of Songs. You call it Song of Solomon. It's Song of Songs. It is the Holy of Holies for the Jewish people when you come to think about Scripture. They read the Song of Solomon or the Song of Songs every single Shabbat, every Sabbath before they go to the Western Wall. Because in chapter 2 and verse 9 it says, and my beloved is behind this wall. And Revi Akiva was the first one, 132, the Bar Kokhba revolt. He told the Jews, we look at that wall and we pray because our Messiah. Like a doe on Mount Betar. Betar, meaning separation. That's the Mount of Olives. And so they said that their Messiah is behind the wall. Now, notice something with me. Notice something with me. Let's say, for example, Rick. Let's say, for example, that this is the Western Wall, okay? Here's the Western Wall. The Jews come here to the Western Wall, and they come here to pray. They are looking straight at the wall. They are davening. That's just to keep themselves awake because they're reciting the same prayers they've done for years. So they're davening here, and they're praying, and they're looking right there. They're here because Song of Songs, chapter 2, verse 9, my beloved, my Messiah is behind a wall like a doe on Mount Betar. Oh, I thought they were supposed to look at the temple when they prayed. The Dome of the Rock is over there. So when a Jew comes to the Western Wall, he should be standing like this. He's not. He's standing like this, looking at their Messiah, who's on the Mount of Olives. Christ wasn't crucified and buried at the Holy Sepulchre, which is the west of the temple, nor at Gordon's Calvary, which is to the north of the temple. Jesus Christ was crucified, buried, and resurrected on the Mount of Olives, where that altar was. Hebrews chapter 13, verse 10 says, we have an altar without the gate whereof no man eateth. Likewise, Jesus. You study the text. The centurion and those standing there at the foot of the cross, Matthew chapter 27, verses 36 and following, 37 times saw something. Last thing they saw was the veil of the temple ripped from top to bottom. The door of the temple was 5 stories high. The veil was this thick, and there's no way you could stand at Gordon's Calvary and see the veil rent. No way you can stand over the Holy Sepulchre. They had to be standing here on the Mount of Olives, looking across the Kidron Valley through that 5-story high. And by the way, it was dark that day, remember? But the menorah was still lighted inside. You stand in the dark outside, you can see everything in a lighted building. And they saw the veil of the temple. And what did the centurion say? Truly, that was the Son of God. And Zechariah tells us that's what they're looking at now. Chapter 13, verse 8 says, 2 out of every 3 Jews will be killed. 13, verse 9 says, that last third, protected in Petra, will be saved. Chapter 14,

0: Verse 2, and all the nations of the world shall gather at Jerusalem. Chapter 14, verse 4, and Jesus on his white horse with the army people on white horses as well come back and step down on the Mount of Olives. It splits, moving north and south, opening up a valley for those enemies of Jesus to flee to the Valley of the Mountain, the Valley of the Mountains, 1,000 square miles, the Jezreel Valley, 14 miles long, 67 miles wide. That valley, 14 miles wide, 67 miles long. That valley, 1,000 square miles, is where they go to waiting for the action when Jesus comes up, the Battle of Armageddon. And it's 176 miles, by the way, from that valley over to Petra, which is exactly how long it's going to be that the blood flows as high as a horse's bridle. All the scriptures absolute. And so I'm showing you, though, these changes take place in the land. This is all going on in preparation. See chapter 14, look at verse 4. Let me just show you. I take you to the scriptures, and I hope you go to all the scriptures. I want you to hear it. I want you to write notes, and I want you to see it. Because then you get it through your eye gate, your touch gate, and your eye gate and your ear hear gate. Now, we see all of these things unfolding. Go to chapter 47 now. Chapter 47 of the book of Ezekiel. In chapter 47, the temple is built. Everything is ready. Everything is up and operating. Now, notice what God does for Ezekiel. Verse 1, and afterward he brought me again into the door of the house, and behold, waters issued out from under the threshold of the house eastward. And he's talking about the house, which is the temple. And on the temple mount, from the temple comes water issuing out. Where were the headwaters of the Gihon? Temple mount, underneath the Dome of the Rock. Gihon, that river in the Garden of Eden. And please go to the website and look at the article that I think it was posted yesterday, so you may have to look at the archives. The article about the cistern, which was fed by the Gihon spring. It's right there. It's unbelievable. Anyway, the water issues out here. Notice verse 3. And when the man that had the line in his hand went forth eastward, now that's going out towards the Mount of Olives, he measured 1,000 cubits, and he brought me through the waters, and the waters were to the ankles. And again he measured 1,000 and brought me through the waters, and the waters were to my knees. And he measured 1,000 and brought me, and the waters were to my loins. And after that he measured 1,000, and it was a river that I could not pass over, for the waters were rising waters to swim in. And he basically swimming from the Temple Mount in Jerusalem, going down to the Kidron Valley. The Kidron Valley goes all the way down to the Dead Sea. All the way to the Dead Sea. That's out to the east. The water issuing out. That one river in the Garden of Eden. Evidence that it's now issuing out. And it's going to regenerate. The regeneration. Paleogenesia. Genesis again. It's going to go down to the Dead Sea. Verse 8. Then he said unto me, these waters issued out towards the east country and go down to the desert, and to go into the sea, which being brought forth into the sea, the water shall be healed. The Dead Sea shall be healed. What are they going to do? They're fishing down there now. Verse 10. And it shall come to pass that the fishers shall stand upon it from Engedi, even unto Engaliam. There shall be a place to spread forth their nets. Their fish shall be according to their kinds, as the fish of the great sea, exceedingly many, but the miry places thereof and the marshes thereof shall not be healed. And it goes on to explain what's going to happen at the Dead Sea. So that water issuing out of the Temple Mount, basically from the headwaters of the Gihon Springs, the Gihon River, that one river that was in the Garden of Eden, goes down to the Dead Sea. It's healed. The fishermen lay their nets there in Engedi, and they do their fishing during that time. We come to chapter 48 now, and we're going to see that the 12 tribes of Israel are listed, and some portion of the description of the land they're going to get is given here in chapter 48. Many people ask me, by the way, why Dan is not mentioned, the tribe of Dan over in the book of Revelation chapter 7, when it talks about the 144,000, 12,000 from each of the 12 tribes of Israel. We do not have an absolute chapter and verse that we can say the reason for that. We have come, and the scholars that I've talked with have come to the understanding that most likely it was because Dan was the first of the 12 tribes to go into idolatry. Remember he put up, when Jeroboam took them up to Dan, where they were headquarters, the 10 tribes in the north, after 1 Kings chapter 11, when they divided, they built an altar up there with a golden calf on it. They did the same thing at Bethel, and Bethel was the location where Jeroboam was from. Dan was up there. And so Dan is not mentioned. And that's the only reason we can come up with. We're not. There's a couple of others as well. But look here in verse 1. It does mention Dan. In fact, it's the first portion. A portion for Dan. So he's one of the original members of the 12 tribes of Israel. And he is going to be able to get this land. Go back with me, if you will, to the book of Genesis, chapter 15. The Abrahamic covenant, in fact, all the covenants are key to understanding how these lands that God has promised to give the Jewish people are going to be divided unto them. And so as we go back to the covenants that God made, these are all unconditional covenants. The Abrahamic covenant, I'm looking at it here in Genesis chapter 15, which is key. This is what is called a blood covenant. And what happens is, the two peoples making the covenant together are going to cut some animals asunder, put a couple of birds there, and what they're to do is to lock arms, look at each other, repeat the covenant, and say, if indeed I am the one that breaks the covenant, I'm willing to be allowing you to cut me asunder as these animals. Let's start here in verse 9. And he said unto him, take me a heifer of 3 years old, and a she-goat of 3 years old, and a ram. So they have a heifer, a goat, and a ram of 3 years of age, and a turtle dove, and a young pigeon. And they're supposed to cut the animals. They cut the heifer, the goat, and the ram. They don't cut asunder the dove or the young pigeon. But they lay these pieces of the halves of each of these animals. They put two birds on either side, and then when they were supposed to walk through them. Well, if you read the text, verse 12 says, and when the sun was going down, a deep sleep fell upon Abram, and lo, a horror of great darkness fell upon him. So the Lord put him to sleep, and then he walks between. Verse 17, it came to pass that when the sun went down and it was dark, behold, a smoking furnace and a burning flame, a lamp, rather, that passed between these pieces. That's the Lord. He's saying, Abraham, you can't do it. You can't keep it. But I will. I'm the one responsible for keeping this covenant. Makes it an unconditional covenant. The Lord can't break his promise, and Abraham had no part in the covenant except the recipient of it. Here, he starts now then to give out some of the passages that deal with the true biblical borders of Israel. There are 38 passages in the scripture. Relax, I'm not going through all 38 of them in this session. I'll just touch base with a couple. Look at verse 18. And in the same day the Lord made a covenant with Abram, saying, unto thy seed have I given this land. And then he starts to describe it, from the river of Egypt unto the great river and the river Euphrates, etc., etc. Back over in chapter 12, where he initiated the covenant, he tells them, look at verse 7, and the Lord appeared unto Abram and said, unto thy seed will I give this land. Now look, folks, really the Abrahamic covenant is a guarantee that there will be a nation forever. When you go over to Isaiah 66, the Lord says, I will create new heavens, new earth, and they will be forever, as will be the nation of the Jewish people, forever. So the Abrahamic covenant is focused on the nation. But you can't be a nation unless you have a piece of real estate. So that's why included in the Abrahamic covenant is something about the land. Now he talks about, go back to chapter 15, verse 18, and he says, unto thy seed have I given the land from the river of Egypt. Now, many tell me that they're talking, this is talking about the Wadi in Egypt. A Wadi is a dry riverbed that is flooded with waters during the rainy season. But I think it's probably talking about the Nile River. I'm not going to argue with you. They're all in the same area. And so it starts there, and then notice it mentions up to the Euphrates River. Well, the Euphrates River comes basically out of Russia, down through Turkey, goes through Syria, comes through Iraq, Kuwait, and then into the Persian Gulf. The Tigris River comes out of the same area, and they join forces just below Iraq before it goes into the Persian Gulf. And so what he's talking about is the land that starts with the Nile River in Egypt, extending north through the Sinai, extending all the way up through all of Israel, through all of Lebanon, because the Euphrates River is at the northern end of Lebanon. And then you start down the Euphrates River during a southeastern move, and that includes all of Syria, all of Jordan, three-quarters of Iraq, all of Kuwait, and three-quarters of Saudi Arabia. Hear what I just said? God has promised to give the Jewish people 10 times what they have today. Half of Egypt, all of the Sinai, all of Israel, all of Lebanon, all of Syria, all of Jordan, three-quarters of Iraq, all of Kuwait, three-quarters of Saudi Arabia. That's what God's promised to give the Jewish people. The father of Bashar Assad, the president of Syria today, said when he was still alive, he was president of Syria, Hafez al-Assad was his name, and he said the problem in the Middle East is that these Jews believe the Bible. Well, that's the smartest thing he ever said. They do believe the Bible, and the God of the Bible is going to be faithful in his promise and give them all of that land. Now maybe you start to come to an understanding of what the problem is in the Middle East. There's a tenet in Islam which is referring to any piece of real estate that has ever been under control of the Islamic peoples. It says that that piece of real estate then is in the house of Islam. And if the piece of real estate is in the house of Islam, nobody can ever live on it. It's to be controlled by the Islamic leaders. Well, Israel has come back to a piece of real estate that includes the third most sacred piece of property in all of the Islamic world. Mecca number one, Medina number two, they're all in Saudi Arabia. Jerusalem is number three. Howbeit the word Jerusalem is never used in the Quran, it's number three. And they never had a political leader that ruled and reigned from Jerusalem. Only the tradition, and many Islamic scholars say it didn't happen that Muhammad got on his horse Barak and went into the seventh heaven. And many scholars say that did not happen. I'm talking about Islamic scholars. So that's up for debate. But in essence, what is being unfolded here, I forgot where I was going. Thank you very much. I circled around chasing a rabbit, and I was trying to keep circling, and I couldn't get around the corner. Anyway, don't get old. It's not worth what they tell you it's supposed to be. This conflict that's going on is because these people know this land. They want Jerusalem. Why? Because that's the location of the Garden of Eden. They want all of this land, and now the Jews. And now, because the Islamic peoples have controlled all this land, it's in the house of Islam. Nobody can touch it. But you look at the Jewish people, what's happening there? They are prospering in the land. Prospering in the land. The roses blossoming in the desert. More foodstuffs in Europe come from Israel than any other location in the world. The flowers that are exported around the world from Israel, they're prospering. That's in the face of Allah. They've got to do something. But this land is promised by God. He's 10 times. Now, this only comes into effect in the millennial kingdom when he comes back. Because the land covenant, go to Deuteronomy chapter 30, says. See what it says. Deuteronomy chapter 30. In chapter 28, we know that the Jews are dispersed to the four corners of the earth because of their disobedience. They will receive the curses. They could have been. Look at chapter 28 just for a second. If they had been obedient, what would the Lord have done? Verse 13. And the Lord shall make thee the head and not the tail. They would have been the head had they been obedient. They were disobedient, dispersed to the four corners of the earth, a proverb in the minds of the people, to death, fear of their own life. That's 28 and 29. You get to chapter 30, and we're going to see now the land covenant. And again, I remind you, my King James Scofield Bible says the Palestinian covenant. That is a terrible statement to make. It's not the Palestinian covenant. It is the land covenant. And it says here, look, verse 2. And they shall return unto the Lord thy God, and shall obey his voice according to all that I have commanded thee this day, thou and thy children, and all with thine heart and with all thy soul, that then the Lord thy God will turn thy captivity and have compassion upon thee, and will return and gather thee from all the nations. They were dispersed to Egypt the first time in Genesis, dispersed to Babylon there in 2 Chronicles chapter 36, and then the third time, 70 A.D., dispersed to the four corners of the earth. I will bring you out of all the nations, wherever the Lord thy God hath scattered thee. Verse 5, and the Lord thy God will bring thee into the land which thy fathers possessed, and thou shalt possess it, and he will do thee good, and multiply thee above thy fathers. And the Lord thy God will circumcise thy heart, and thy heart of thy seed, to love the Lord thy God with all thy heart and with all thy soul, that thou mayest live. And the Lord thy God will put all of these curses upon thine enemies and them that hate thee, which persecuted thee. The Lord is going to give this piece of real estate. He confirms the Abrahamic covenant. He gives them a land covenant. When you come back to me, when I become your God, when you become my people, when I circumcise your heart, I am going to give you this land. This is an absolute. This is the second time I make this statement to you. Go over to the Davidic covenant, 2 Samuel chapter 7. This is the fourth of the covenants. He's talking about the land. He's dealing with the land. He's going to give them Jerusalem. 2 Samuel chapter 7, the Davidic covenant, verse 10. Moreover, I will appoint a place for my people Israel, and will plant them that they may dwell in a place of their own and move no more. Throughout the Word of God, there are only three dispersions, three times. First time to Egypt, second time to Babylon, third time to the nations of the world. There's not. You can study from Genesis 1:1 to Revelation 22:21. There's not another time when the Jews are put out of the land. Thus there are three aliyahs. Three, and the word aliyah in Hebrew means literally to go up to Jerusalem. And the Jewish men, three times for the three pilgrim feasts, Passover, Pentecost, and Feast of Tabernacles, were to go up to Jerusalem three times a year. But that word now is applicable for immigrating, coming back into the land from where you are and wherever you may be. You can be standing atop Mount Hermon, which is 9,300 feet high. City of Jerusalem, the Temple Mount, is 2,700 feet above sea level. You can be standing 9,300 feet above sea level, and if you made the statement, let's go up to Jerusalem. That's a spiritual experience, always going up to Jerusalem. But remember, it will be lifted up when the Lord comes back to change it. He's going to give them this piece of real estate called Jerusalem. He's going to establish a kingdom, verse 12, and I will establish his kingdom. The first installment is King Solomon, who builds the temple. It's your kingdom, King David, but your son, your lineage, is going to receive this forever. Verse 13, he shall build a house for my name, and I will establish the throne of his kingdom forever. Verse 16, and thy house and thy kingdom shall be established forever, and thy throne shall be established forever. The city of Jerusalem. So they get the land, they get the city of Jerusalem, which is the center of the earth, Ezekiel 5:5, and it is theirs. All of these covenants fulfilled in the kingdom. The new covenant, basically, Jeremiah 31:31, which is given not to the church, but to Israel and Judah. That new covenant is the combination of the previous three covenants coming to pass, the fulfillment of those covenants. That's the new covenant. I change your heart. I live in you. You live under me. You are my people, chosen, having some problems, being disciplined, but now you're back in the fold. I give you a new covenant, and that new covenant is an everlasting covenant. It can't be done away with. It's forever. The nation of Israel is forever. That's the reason for the new heavens and the new earth. And this is where the land is given to them. They see it in the millennial kingdom, but in that new earth, they have the same piece of real estate. That piece of real estate. Oh, there will be people living in other nations of the world. The Bible tells us in Revelation chapter 21, in the new Jerusalem, the gates are open so the kings of the earth can bring their nations and visit. And so there will be others. In fact, it says over in the book of Zechariah, chapter 14, that you're going to have to celebrate the Feast of Tabernacles. You don't have to do it forever. And if you don't come to Jerusalem, I'm not going to give you any rain. So you better get up to Jerusalem on Feast of Tabernacles and celebrate with me. That's going to be a theocracy, so they'll be coming. But it's just the fact that indeed these celebrations are going to go on forever. Wow. And so this is a part of the whole context of a land and what he's giving them. Well, let me conclude by going go back to Ezekiel just a moment. I want to tell you, in one of the next sessions, and I got to quit right here, but in one of the next sessions, let me see where it is. Jim in Lancaster, next June, is going to teach the four major trends. Now, that doesn't sound exciting. That doesn't sound, why in the world would I come to hear four major trends? Well, first of all, my book is focused on the four major trends, sound the trumpets, and what's going on. Secondly, it's in the Word of God and it's worth studying. And thirdly, it is the major focus of all Bible prophecy. We studied it without me telling you that was it. The book of Ezekiel from chapter 34 through chapter 48 would be the four major trends. Now, Jim is going to go much more in depth. He has some unbelievable video footage he's going to show you of these four major trends evident in our world today. What I mean by four major trends, as you study Bible prophecy, every page of Bible prophecy, all 66 books of the Bible have Bible prophecy. 17 Old Testament books are prophetic. The book of Revelation and the New Testament are prophetic, but all of them have Bible prophecy. When you study them, you'll see there are four major trends. Remember, we looked at the dry bones prophecy there in Ezekiel chapter 37, verses 1 to 11. The bones coming together, the flesh on the bones, the breath of life being breathed into them. That was an apocalyptic phrase. And then we saw in verse 11 that the bones of the whole house of Israel, that's the first trend. Aliyah of the Jewish people. Jewish people coming back to the land. The most significant indicator that we're living in the days of the return of Christ. Now, some of us may die before he shouts for us to go. We're living in the days. Why? The Jews are in the land. That's unbelievable. Every world leader who's ever come to Israel on an anniversary of significance has said, it's miraculous. Prophecy has been fulfilled. Prime Minister Netanyahu met with Vladimir Putin in Moscow, Russia. And he said, Mr. President, I must report Ezekiel 37 has been fulfilled. They're in the land. Aliyah. That's the first trend. And all of Bible prophecy focuses on that. I mean, it feeds into that thought. And then we talked about the alignment of the nations. That's Ezekiel chapter 38. That's the second major trend. The nations coming together to destroy the Jewish people. And this trend, the alignment of the nations, being fed by all the prophetic passages in God's Word. Some of those prophecies we've talked about have already been fulfilled, which gives us a basis upon which then we can be assured that all the other prophecies yet to be fulfilled will be fulfilled in absolute detail like the previous ones. My point being, the alignment of the nations is very important in our understanding. And what do we see? We see all these nations aligning, getting ready to come to Israel. The third trend, the major trend, is anticipation for peace. Over there in verse 8 of chapter 38 and verse 11, it talks about the Jewish people dwelling safely in the land. When we look at the Antichrist, the number one thing he does is establish a peace, howbeit a short-lived, temporary, pseudo-peace. But the Jewish people so believe it, they accept him as their Messiah. A Gentile is accepted by the Jewish people as Messiah. Many people said, oh, why do the Jews accept a Gentile? 2 Thessalonians chapter 2, verses 8 to 12. Those who've rejected the love of the truth that they might be saved, God shall send them a strong delusion so that they believe the lie, lest they shall be damned. Those people accept a Gentile as the Messiah because they're blinded. They're blinded of their own hard-headedness, stiff necks, hard hearts. But that's going to be a period of peace, the first 3.5 years of the tribulation period. What does every world leader want to accomplish? Peace in the Middle East. Peace in the Middle East. And so that's the third major trend, anticipation for peace. Notice how I alliterate Aliyah of the Jewish people coming into the land, alignment of the nations, anticipation for peace, and arrangements for the temple. Other than the fact that the Jews are in the land, the most significant indicator. Why? And it's the first DVD I ever did. And it's the one that Jimmy did after 20 years to revise it, to make it up to date. Nobody has it in the world. I would suggest you get a copy of it. I'm teaching on the Temple Mount. People are not allowed to take a camera. God gracious, it was a God thing as we went on to the Temple Mount so I could teach right in front of the spot. They don't allow you to teach up there. God did it. Glory to God. I got up there. That is in my, the third trend is arrangements for the temple. And in my opinion, the arrangements for the temple, what's going on, what we've shown you today, what we've talked about, is key to understanding we're in the day. Because for 2,000 years they tried to do it. Nobody's been successful. They are at the point of making it happen. And that arrangements for the temple, those are the four major trends. Next June, Jimmy goes into them in great depth with a lot of footage to help you see what's going on. But I've taught you this, and you got it by osmosis. I didn't tell you that's what it was. You've got it. Now you can go out. We're living in the day. All these things. You got a worldview now based upon a biblical, prophetic bit of information. And that's thrilling to me. Father, thank you for these precious people who've hungered to learn, who've come many, many, many miles, who have put aside businesses, ministries, family, other duties to study your word, to learn of your plan. These are precious, precious, special people. Dear Lord, you have been honored. Your word has been honored. Me and our team, we've been blessed. And thank you so much, Lord, for laying it out really pretty plain and simple for us to understand. When we spend a few moments, when we come away from the mundane things of the world, when we gather in a lovely location, when we have a relationship and a fellowship, and then to open your book and see your plan, help what we know now to conform us to your image as we eagerly await your Son's return. And almost hear you, Father. I can almost see you walking towards Jesus. I can almost see it on your lips. Son, go get your bride. I can almost hear it. Those wedding bells are starting to ring. I'm looking forward to it. Even so, come, Lord Jesus. Thy precious name we pray with thanksgiving. Amen. I want you to say one word and then we'll depart. When the early church got finished studying the Word of God, they would link to each other and shout one word, Maranatha, which means Jesus is coming quickly. I'm going to count to three. We'll shout Maranatha, and you would be dismissed on three. One, two, three. Maranatha! God bless you.
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4: As I travel around the country, there are so many people who are discouraged. 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
5: Welcome to our program. I'm John Ankerberg, and today I've invited a very special guest, Dr. Erwin Lutzer, senior pastor of Moody Memorial Church in Chicago, Illinois, to be our guest. The reason I wanted Erwin to come is because I've talked with a lot of you in the 50 states here in our country and even folks overseas. And as you look at the future, you're discouraged. You see things that are going wrong here in America, and you feel helpless. You do not feel like you can do anything about it, and you are caught right in the middle of it. And you want to know, why should we be encouraged? How can we serve God with joy when our society is disintegrating around us? And Erwin, I believe, has a special word of encouragement from God's Word to us. And that's why I've invited him to come. Now, Erwin, you have talked about the fact that in our culture that you see five cultural trends that you're saying that are irreversible unless God steps in. Give us a summary of where we are at, and then quickly we want to get to the good news of what God promises us in the midst of this turmoil.
4: You're absolutely right, John. We should always keep in mind that Jesus knows exactly where we are at. And after we take a good look at some of the trends that you talked about, we'll quickly summarize those. We will get to those unshakable pillars. Number one is economic decline. I don't have to say anything about that. Everybody knows that we're borrowing our way into oblivion. Number two is moral decline. You see this everywhere. You know, last time we talked about same-sex marriage, but let me say also that the impurity of television and the internet, I could say so much about that. People need to understand that their hearts are being lured away into sin. This is huge. And then, of course, educational breakdown. You know, here in the United States, our schools are really indoctrination centers. And even in our universities, students sometimes say that they don't have the opportunity to reveal the fact that they are a Christian without being penalized in some way. Imagine that in America. Prejudicial rulings. By that I mean we can't expect the courts to defend us anymore. The line between the separation of church and state that was supposed to protect us is now being turned on its head and interpreted differently, and you find that freedom of religion is being marginalized and it is being legalized. That is to say, there are legal rulings that go against us. And then the privileged position of Islam. What I mean by that is that in America, you can criticize any group, but actually the Muslims, if I might say this, Islam, is in a privileged position. And once again, I want to say for the many of you who are watching, who are Muslims, we're so glad that you are watching this show, and we hope that you continue to. We're not talking about all Muslims, but there is a great trend here in America to submit to Islam. And we have what I call self-censorship. In other words, legally, we can still be critical of Islam when it deserves being critical about, but The problem is nobody wants to go there. The long-term implications of this are huge. Now, John, that's the negative part, and we could say so much more about it. But I know you want to get to the hope, and that's exactly where we want to land today.
5: And I think, Erwin, tell us again a little bit about Christians in church history that have not enjoyed freedom of religion, and yet they have still lived faithfully for God.
4: You know, when you look throughout the history of the church, one of the great benefits of studying church history is you realize that there is nothing that we are going through that other saints before us have also faced. And thankfully, many of them have confronted their society and have done so successfully. They have run the race. You think, for example, of martyrdom. It's scattered all throughout the pages of church history. And that's the ultimate example of people being faithful whether they have freedom of religion or not. You know the story of Polycarp there in Smyrna, how he was burned in the early centuries, and yet he became an encouragement. Well, Stephen in the New Testament, there was no freedom of religion, and yet people were faithful. Now, exactly what that means for the church, maybe we'll have an opportunity to talk about that in more detail. But what I'd like to do is to simply go through these pillars, John. Is that all right?
5: What are these pillars, by the way? We talk about pillars, but why have you used the illustration of pillars?
4: Well, you know, when you're going through an earthquake, when you're going through a tsunami, what do? You're trying to find something to hang on to that is unshakable. And we have something that is unshakable. We have God's Word. And we have the encouragement of God's Word. So no matter where you are at today, as our listeners have joined us, there is going to be something here for them.
5: All right, the first pillar that you have brought out is that God still reigns. Why is that important for us to hang on to?
4: Well, when you stop to think of it, Paul, even in Romans, says that those who reign in government are the ministers of God. They are God's deacons. I think that's the word that is used in the New Testament. And he was writing this at a time when Nero was ruling. Now, he certainly, if you know anything about history, he was not a friend to Christians. What that does, John, is it energizes us. It makes us realize that we are here by divine appointment. God has raised up the rulers that we have, and we need to accept them and to work with them. And the Bible says, pray for them. And in our case here in America, we can help try to shape policy and all those things. But at the same time, we know that we are here and that we are still under God's hands. And so sometimes God gives a nation a ruler that is better than it deserves. For example, in the Old Testament, there's the story of Josiah. He was a righteous ruler. He tried to reverse the trend of his country, but it didn't work because there was too much iniquity. But he was a good ruler. Sometimes God gives a nation a ruler that they don't deserve because he is so evil. I mean, let's face it, you know, Russia didn't deserve Stalin and Germany didn't deserve Hitler. And yet even there, Christians were faithful in the midst of those kinds of situations, persecution and even death. And then, of course, there are times when God gives a nation exactly what they deserve. And there are many illustrations throughout history, but biblically, I think the best explanation is when King Saul was wanted by the people. You remember God says to Samuel, he says, they have rejected me and they want a king, and so I'll give them the king. That's exactly what they deserved. And Saul didn't turn out to be the best of kings, if you know a little bit about history. So what that means is, it generates faith within our hearts. I'm always reminded of the words that are attributed to Luther, that even the devil is God's devil. So I say to all who are listening today, no matter who your ruler is, whether you live in a democracy or a dictatorship, you are where you are by divine appointment. So be encouraged.
5: Yeah, we've got folks in 200 nations that are watching you talk today, and so they have different situations. I think the strongest illustration that God still reigns is Jesus when he's on trial before Pilate. What did he tell Pilate?
4: I love this, John. It's been a blessing to me many times. He said to Pilate, "You would have no authority at all against me unless it were given to you from above." That ruler in your country, no matter who he is or she, that ruler, they could not rule. God gives them every single breath, were it not that God gave them that authority from above. So we have every right to be encouraged. The first pillar is that God still reigns. Do we have time for a second?
5: We do.
4: The second is that the church is still precious. You know, on our last program, we began by emphasizing 1 Peter, where Peter said to the people, "You are a chosen race, a holy priesthood, that you should show forth the excellencies of him who called you out of darkness into his marvelous light." Keep in mind, the Bible says that the very hair of our head is numbered. And as I pointed out last time, I believe that America is under God's judgment because we have turned our backs on him. But despite that, God never turns his back on the church. In fact, Paul says, "If God be for us, who can be against us?" So I don't care where you are today, what country, what situation. If you're on God's side, you are on the winning side. And if you know Christ as Savior, you are very precious to God.
5: All right, we're going to take a break. When we come back, I want to ask an important question. Is that if God still reigns and we're on the winning side, what if we get mowed down? What if we die from persecution? What if we become martyrs? What if the legal society is used against us, or the laws are used against us? What if we are marginalized? It doesn't seem like God's still reigning, and it doesn't seem like we're precious to him if that's happening to us. I want you to answer that question when we come back from our break. So stick with us. We'll be right back.

0: All right, we're back. We're talking with Dr. Erwin Lutzer, who is the senior minister of Moody Memorial Church in Chicago, Illinois. He's a theologian. He's written best-selling books, best-selling author. And Erwin, people are listening to you and saying, listen, as Christians, we're being marginalized. We might be persecuted at work because of our stance. Our schools are putting our students down. So how can you say God still reigns and we are a chosen people, we're a royal priesthood, we're precious to God?
1: You know, one of the themes that runs throughout the entire Bible is this, that we don't have to win in this world in order to win in the next. And you know, speaking about persecution, we need to go back to the book of Acts and take a page from that book where it says that they rejoiced that they could suffer persecution for His name. Imagine the love that they had for Jesus, that they could accept persecution and rejoice over it. When I was in East Germany at a time when communism was still very important and still having a great deal of influence, the person said that the reason that the church was so diminished is because people had to reject the church in order to get a job. Now, I can appreciate that, John, but there are some things in life that are even more important than having a job or living, and that is being willing to die for Christ and to give all that we possibly can to Him. You know, I love to tell the story about a girl. True story, by the way, because it was investigated. During the time in China, during the Boxer Rebellion, there were some people who came to a church, or I should say a Christian school, and they told the students that we are going to put a mat in front of the door. And on that mat is going to be a cross. If you step on the cross when you come out, that means you despise it, you reject it, you can live. If you walk around the cross in honor of it, we'll shoot you. Well, according to the story that I read, the first 8 students stepped on the cross and they were allowed to live. Number 9 was a girl who prayed that she would have the grace and power to do what she knew she should. And she walked around the cross in honor of it, and she was shot. And all the other students in the school followed her example. Now, the question we have to ask is this, was she a winner or a loser? Well, it depends on how you view it. If you look at it from the standpoint of this world, most assuredly she was a loser. She lost her life. But we as Christians believe in another world. And like I frequently say, time is short and eternity is long. And we have this little sliver of existence, this little opportunity to prove our love for Christ. And how could we prove our love for Christ more than living in a society where Christianity is being marginalized, Jesus is often being made fun of, and where Christians are spoken against? This is a marvelous opportunity.
0: I want to put a verse on the table here to get into our Western mentality for Europe and for America, okay? The Apostle Peter wrote to a persecuted group of Christians that were being hunted down and killed, people that were being marginalized, people that were feeling the pains at work, and even their children were killed, all right? And this is what he told those Christians. Yeah, you're a chosen race, a royal priesthood, a holy nation, a people for God's own possession, and here's the reason. So that while all these things are happening, you may proclaim the excellencies of Him who has called you out of darkness. If we're going into a world of turmoil, God still has given us a clear mission. We are to proclaim Him even in these times of calamity, even in the times of a downturn economically, all of these things that might happen to us. Christians are still to proclaim the excellencies of the One who has saved us.
1: In fact, Christians should be doing it exactly because times are so dark. And you know, the way in which we do that is both by our lives and our witness. You know, sometimes people ask me, what is more important, that I should live the Christian life or speak the Christian life? That's something like asking the question, which wing on a plane is most important, the right or the left? The fact is that both are needed. But John, something else has to happen. We as Christians have to get out of our comfort zones, and we need to see the broken world. We need to go down the streets of our cities where there is poverty and crime and brokenness. And what we need to do is to be there and to begin ministries that actually influence people where they are at. That's part of being the wonderful excellencies of the gospel on display. It is our involvement in people's lives. And I would say to the many people who are watching us today, if you're a believer in Jesus, where would Jesus go if he lived in your house? What street would he go down? Who would he talk to? Because after all, we do represent him, which is, of course, our privilege. And so that's actually another pillar, John. First of all, we had God still reigns. The church is still precious. Our mission is still clear. And by the way, part of this, since you referred to 1 Peter, is 1 Peter chapter 3, where he said, "Be ready always to give an answer to all those who ask of the hope that is within you, and do it with meekness and fear." And John, I've known you for many years. Your program is basically dedicated to that verse. What you're trying to do is to help believers give an answer of the hope that is within them, and in the process, of course, speak to many who are perhaps investigating Christianity, that they might see that all of the good arguments are really on our side. And it is our privilege to be able to share that with people, that there is hope even in the midst of the darkest hopelessness.
0: We have a great illustration, even in our generation, in China, of what's happened with the church. Explain that.
1: Well, you know, when Chairman Mao gave his famous speech in 1949 in Tiananmen Square, all mission organizations agree that there were perhaps 500,000 Christians in China. After that, of course, persecutions began and many pastors were killed. It looked as if Christianity was being stamped out, which is exactly what Mao wanted to do. Today, John, what we have in China is, estimates vary. Some people say 30 million Christians, some 50 million Christians. How did that happen? No television, no radio, not a lot of Christian literature. It was one believer telling another believer about Christ. And as persecution drove the Christians throughout China, the gospel went throughout China. And that's the good news. You know, I love to tell that story about Montana, evidently a true story, where there were some miners who found gold in about 1850. And they were so tired, some of their number had died. They said, "We found all this gold in the river. Let's make a vow that we will not tell anyone where the gold is. And then we'll go to town, we'll regroup, we'll come back and get it all for ourselves." 10 days later, when they went to get their gold, 50 of the people in the town followed them. And they said, "How do you know we found gold? I mean, you know, did you tell? The townspeople said, "No. We know that you found gold because of the smile that was on your faces." And what we need today, John, in the midst of a nation that's lost its way, in the midst of despair, is tens of thousands of Christians who live knowing that they have found gold, and they're inviting others to find it also.
0: You've got a letter from a fella in Africa that kind of summarizes what we should be like.
1: Evidently, this was a letter that was written by a young martyr. He writes, "I'm part of the Fellowship of the Unashamed. The die has been cast. I've stepped over the line. The decision has been made. I'm a disciple of Jesus Christ. I won't look back, let up, slow down, back away, or be still. My past is redeemed. My present makes sense. My future is secure. I'm finished and done with low living, sight walking, smooth knees, colorless dreams, tamed vision, worldly talking, cheap giving, and dwarfed goals. My faith is set, my gate is fast, my goal is heaven, my road is narrow, my way is rough, my companions are few, my guide is reliable, my mission is clear. I won't give up, shut up, let up until I have stayed up, stirred up, prayed up for the cause of Jesus Christ. I must go till he comes, give till I drop, preach till everyone knows, work till he stops me, and when he comes for his own, he He will have no trouble recognizing me because my banner will have been clear. God help us to live that way. You know, perhaps you're saying today, this kind of a declaration is one that you cannot make because you don't know Jesus Christ personally and the energy and the joy that He brings to our lives. So let me simply say this. If you believe that when Jesus Christ died on the cross, He did all that ever will be necessary for you to stand in God's presence, and then, of course, He was raised again, if you believe that that is true and you receive it for yourself, you will be redeemed, you will be saved. And when that happens, the blessed Holy Spirit of God comes to live within you so that you become a new creature. And then you can say along with the rest of us and even along with this martyr that Jesus Christ is first. After all, He is the only Savior of the world.
0: That's a great, great word. Next week, we're going to talk about where do you turn when you find yourself in a tight place? Can you really trust God when you're going through tough times economically, physically, relationally? And what about when you've turned your back on God and you've sinned big time and you're the cause of most of your problems? Will God hear you and help you? And can you trust Him then? Folks, this is a very important topic, and I hope that you'll join us next week.
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3: Extreme weather evolution? This is Ken Ham, author, speaker, and blogger on why we can trust the Bible. Several years ago, parts of the southern United States experienced a severe winter. And researchers found that in just one winter, a species of lizard evolved a greater tolerance to cold. They were shocked at how fast evolution happens. But is this really evolution? No, it's not. The lizards remained lizards, and they didn't gain any new genetic information. This is simply adaptation and natural selection using genetic variety that already exists. Selection pressures, like this cold snap, forced a species to adapt using genetic variety. That's nothing new. It's not evolution.
4: Get more answers on natural selection, adaptation, evolution,

0: Insight for Living, Chuck Swindoll concludes his teaching series titled Steadfast Christianity. In this message, Chuck points to the final words from Paul to the Christians in Thessalonica. Paul reminded these young believers that they are living letters of Christ, read by everyone around them. The same is true for you and me. Chuck titled his message, Your Distinguishing Mark.
1: Colossians 3:15, and let the peace of Christ, circle the word, rule in your hearts, to which indeed you were called in one body, and be thankful. Now look back at the word you circled. Let the peace of Christ rule in your hearts. This is the only time in all the New Testament where the original word translated rule appears. The only time. Spoken only once and never again. You know what it means? It means to act as umpire. Can you imagine the impact of a life that's at peace with himself or herself? I'll tell you, it would be revolutionary if the only thing we displayed throughout our week coming up would be peace. We'd have people asking us all kinds of things about how we've done it. Someone has said peace is that calm of mind that is not ruffled by adversity, overclouded by a remorseful conscience, or disturbed by fear. May the peace of Christ himself, 2 Thessalonians 3:16, continually grant you peace in every circumstance. Now, the next is the Lord's presence. When his living letter is on display, he is displaying his presence. Verse 16 concludes, "The Lord be with you all." Paul was from southern Tarsus, and he would say that, "The Lord be with you all." He has in mind every single believer who would read the letter then or in the centuries to come. Every Christian, every Christian is to remember the Lord's presence is there. That's what gives you peace. Remember, it's the Lord himself. I think it's, how shall I say this? I think it is one of the distinctive marks of the believer to have this sense of surrounding presence in circumstances that no one else can sustain. I've been in hospital rooms this week looking into the face of a man I loved dearly, only 56 years old, had open heart surgery, and I saw peace. I was in another hospital room where there had been the premature birth of a tiny little sweet baby. And I looked into the face of a mother and of a young mother who had just had the child. And I've seen the face of the father today, and I've seen the presence of God. I've seen an absence of panic. I've talked to people over the phone who were choking back the tears because of what had recently occurred in their life. I won't take the time to explain it or describe it, but it would be enough to shock some of you. And I heard coming through their voices, the presence of God, the peace of God. Psalm 139, I'd like you to listen to what the Lord says to you regarding his presence. O Lord, you have examined my heart, and you know everything about me. You know when I sit down or stand. When far away, you know my every thought. You chart the path ahead of me, and you tell me where to stop and rest every moment. You know where I am. You know what I'm going to say even before I say it. You precede and follow me, and you place your hand of blessing on my head. This is too glorious, too wonderful to believe. I can never be lost to your spirit. I can never get away from my God. If I go up to heaven, you are there. If I go down to the place of the dead, you

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1: If I ride the morning winds to the farthest oceans, even there, your hand will guide me, your strength will support me. If I try to hide in the darkness, the night becomes light around me. Darkness and light are alike to you. You made all the delicate inner parts of my body, and you knit them together in my mother's womb. Thank you for making me so wonderfully complex. It is amazing to think about. Your workmanship is marvelous, and how well I know it. You were there while I was being formed in utter seclusion within my mother. You saw me before I was born and scheduled each day of my life before I began to breathe. Every day was recorded in your book. How precious it is, Lord, to realize that you are thinking about me constantly. I cannot even count how many times a day your thoughts turn towards me. And when I waken in the morning, you are still thinking of me. Isn't that great? When I awaken in the morning, you are where you were when I went to sleep. Why? Because your presence surrounds me. That is not said of any other living creature but the living letter, the Christian. That's why you can have this kind of peace. That's why you can impact your world. That's why people sit up and take notice when a Christian steps on the scene, knowing who he or she is. He never leaves. He never forsakes. He who dwells in the secret place of the Most High will abide where? Under the shadow of the Almighty. That's our spot. And he never stops thinking about you and me. Amazing. Did you need to hear that today? Has it been a while since you have felt that close? As that psalm made you feel, it happened to me when I heard it. I thought, oh, I can just feel his arms around me. I thought I was on my own yesterday, and I find out he was there all the time. I have those same thoughts you have. I hear bad news just like you hear bad news, and I hear criticism like you hear criticism. And people coming at you from all different sides, and you say, Lord, where are you? And that psalm says, I have never left. Never moved. Why does that mean much? The Lord be with you all. Let's move on before I super irrigate. Look at verse 17. I, Paul, write this greeting. This is my favorite part. I, Paul, write this greeting with mine own hand. He's using an amanuensis, which is a two-bit name for a secretary. He's been using a secretary all through this letter. And he says, give me that pen. Well, maybe not exactly like that. May I have the pen, please? And so he takes the pen out of the hand of the amanuensis, and he writes, I, Paul, write this greeting with mine own hand, and this is a distinguishing mark in every letter. This is the way I write. Arndt and Gingrich, lexicographers, say, this is the mark of genuineness. That's what he's saying. See, all these other phony balonies walking around with letters saying, this is a letter from Paul. Paul wrote this. You people need to know what Paul is saying about this. And all they had to do was say, wait a minute. No, that letter doesn't have Paul's mark. That's not his writing. That's forgery. Paul says, when you read my letter and you see the way I've signed it, and closed off this letter, you know, that is authentic. Now, I'm going to say more about that in a minute because I think we've all got a mark. If we're living letters, then we have the mark of the Lord Jesus. And that gets very exciting when you think about what that means. So before I get on that, let me point out one more. The grace of our Lord Jesus Christ be with you all. the Lord's grace. That's one more of those characteristics. He's talked about grace a lot. I think Paul has taken up the pen and written these last two verses that appear in our Bibles, and I'm not surprised he would mention his traveling companion, grace. People have the idea that if they met up with Paul, they'd meet a rather stern, strong-minded Jew who spoke for Christ and lived and died a martyr's death. I think you'd meet the most gracious, seasoned saint, aside from the Lord Jesus, that's ever been produced by Christ. I think you'd meet a man easy to live with. You'd meet grace personified. And if I have one major prayer for us in our future as a church, it is that our future will be marked by grace and not law, not tablets of stone, not a legal rigidity that requires people to measure up to our particular 2x4 standard. Not that they're to live as they please, but that they live as Christ is pleased for them to live. I often think of the words of Reinhold Niebuhr: you may be able to compel people to maintain certain minimum standards by stressing duty, but the highest moral and spiritual achievements depend not upon a push, but a pull. People must be charmed into righteousness. I've never read of anybody being whipped into righteousness. Never. I've never read a testimony that said, I lost a fist fight with Frank and I wanted to know his Lord because he beat me up. Or, I was made to look like a fool because of Margaret, and as a result, I wanted to believe in Maggie's God because she had an ability to just whip me down out of shape. No, no, no! I've heard a lot of people say, you know, there was a winsomeness, there was a contagion, there was a warmth, there was, may I use it? There was a charm that drew me in. There was compassion. There was room to wobble. There was space to learn. There was acceptance and forgiveness. May the grace that marked our Lord Jesus Christ be read in your letter. Is it? Is it there? People must be charmed into righteousness. Now, you and I know that the purpose of a passage like this is not simply to satisfy our intellectual curiosity. We're not here just to go over Greek words and find out the tenses of verbs and to locate the theology found here and marked there. No, the purpose of this is to apply it. If we are living letters, and we are, if we're salt and light, and we are, if others are to see our good works and glorify our Father, and they are, then the whole purpose is to see how this living letter part applies to living. So it has to start with the question, who am I? Do you know who you are? You can never represent the one you follow if you don't know who you are. There are no multiple births in God's family. They're never twins, even. There are certainly not identical twins. You know, even in a large crusade where people flood onto the field of a stadium by the thousands to give their hearts to Christ, you know how all of them are saved? One by one, because each one is an individual. Who are you? What is your individual uniqueness? May I use it? What is your distinguishing mark as a letter of Christ? Corinthians says we're members of the body. Ephesians says we have various gifts. Thessalonians mentions this distinguishing mark in the letter. Let's look at Ephesians to give it an idea of what you might be. Look at Ephesians chapter 4. Look at verse 11 and verse 12, okay? Ephesians 4:11, Christ, who has ascended into heaven and has given his Spirit, Christ gave some as apostles. He gave some as prophets. He gave some as evangelists. Some of you are evangelists. It's not a reference to Billy Graham, though we respect him as an evangelist. He's just one among thousands in God's family that happen to have the gift of evangelism. You have the gift of evangelism? Some of you do, and I have to tell you, because I don't have that gift, I times envy people with that gift. I mean, they'll speak to folks about Christ, and the lost person sits up, listens, and before you know it, he's born in the God's family. Some men in ministry I know have the gift, and they can stand before a crowd, present the gospel, and people just come like crazy. That's a gift. It's a wonderful gift, but it's only one. That may not be your gift. Now, the next one, pastors and teachers, I perk up like a Doberman when I hear that, because that's my gift. That's what God has made me. That's my distinguishing mark. What's yours? It doesn't say all of it here, but it might be helping behind the scenes. It could be showing mercy to people in need. Some of you have that wonderful gift of compassion. It could be counseling. That's one of the gifts, at least implied in the scriptures. It could be organizational gifts. Some of you come upon that which is chaotic, and you have the ability to bring order. It's wonderful to see people with organizational gifts bring order out of chaos. Happens to be one of my wife's gifts. One of the gifts of my wife. I said that the wrong way, didn't I? I have only one wife, and she has, among the other gifts, the gift of organization. And it's amazing how she can take a chaotic situation and turn it into order. She thinks orderly. I mean, the socks are alphabetized. I put the gray with the black one time, and I'm still limping as a result of that. It's not true. It is not true. She has that gift. Some of you have the gift of giving, and giving 40% of your salary means nothing. 50%, 60%, 80%, that's just a delight for you to do it. That's your gift. Some of you are given to prayer, and you're people of faith, and you never know what it is to doubt God as you simply go to Him, and God, amazingly it seems, brings it to pass exactly as you asked. That's your mark. Paul's was writing letters. Aren't you glad he exercised his gift? Can you imagine the Bible jumping from the book of Acts back to the little letters of Peter and James and Jude and Revelation and missing Romans and Corinthians and Galatians and Ephesians? His mark is in that book. What's your mark? What can you contribute? You can contribute the exercising of your mark, your gift. You can teach. You can serve. You can minister. You can evangelize. You can write music. You can counsel. You can write letters. You can pray. You can name it. That's what you can do to contribute to the cause. Now, how do you maintain it? I've got about 60 seconds left, so find 2 Corinthians chapter 9 really fast. 2 Corinthians chapter 8, let's do it there. We've lost 10 seconds, so get with it. 2 Corinthians chapter 8. I'll give you four words on how you can maintain your mark in this fast-moving world. 8 of 2 Corinthians chapter 8, verse 5, referring to the people of Macedonia who gave and gave and gave outside the ability that you would expect from them, they first gave themselves to the Lord. The word is personally. How do you maintain your mark? Personally. I don't maintain my mark through my wife. She doesn't maintain her mark through me. You don't maintain your mark through your pastor. You maintain your mark personally. It's your contribution to the body. That's what gives it value. I mean, can you think of a Picasso with the word Smith at the bottom? I mean, it would have no value at all. It's got to have the guy's name. It's got to have the mark. Your personal touch. I'm running out of time. Chapter 9. Look over at chapter 9, verse 6. Second word, bountifully. Now this I say, he who sows sparingly shall reap. Sparingly he who sows, there's the word, bountifully shall reap. Bountifully. By the time I develop this context, but I don't. Yeah, he's talking about giving, giving bountifully. And that would be an application, not only money, but time and effort and energy and skill and art, and whatever. Third, verse 7, let each one do just as he's purposed in his heart, not grudgingly or under compulsion. God loves a cheerful giver. Cheerfully is the third word. Think of the value of cheer in the exercise of a gift. Can you imagine if I came to the pulpit and said, well, let's all open our Bibles. This won't last long. There's not a lot here for you, but I've been depressed about this for 2 or 3 days. I mean, I can hardly sleep Saturday night. I'm so excited about being in this place and giving the gift. That's my contribution to the body, and it's the most thrilling part of my conscious life, is doing what I'm called to do, and the same I want for you. It's a cheerful thing. That's why I meet up with pastors, and they look whipped and beaten. You know, they have what I call the pastoral slump. Usually one shoulder is a little higher than the other. Heard about a gal, I don't have time, but I'm going to tell you. Heard about a gal that was in a grocery store line, and she was moving through, and a fellow behind her, you know, very distinguished looking, she turned and looked at him, and she said, are you a minister? He said, no, I've just been sick. I've just been sick. Give me a break, Jake. Why do we have to look sick? Because we're dedicated. The last word is broadly. Verse 9, he scatters abroad, he gives to the poor, his righteousness abides forever. It's crazy to drop all those on you, but I can't develop them. Personally, bountifully, cheerfully, broadly, let it out. Get at it. Do the thing called ministry. And watch God work. I tell you, when he finds a letter that's got his mark, he makes it authentic. It's wonderful. I'd like us to bow for a few moments just to think about this, okay? Some of you need to turn your life over to Christ. Let's just face the music. Face the facts. You played around with it. You're no more a letter for Christ than the man in the moon. You've learned the language. You've run with Christian people. You maybe even joined a church, but you're not a Christian unless you know Christ. Christian is a follower, a disciple of the person of Christ. Take that step right now. You know, a simple prayer. Lord, I'm lost. I need you. I don't have you as my God and my Savior. And I'm tired of living a lie. I need cleansing. I need hope. I need a purpose. Purpose. I need to be authentic instead of a fake. Now, Christians, you pray right now. You, for all you know, you're sitting right next to a person who doesn't even know the Lord, may look distinguished and be warm and gracious, but may not know the Lord. Pray for the person who's on your right and on your left. Lord, today has been a great day. It isn't even near over, but it's been such a marvelous thing to be together, to think your thoughts, to log time on this earth. It's amazing to think what the psalmist has said, even the days of our lives are recorded in your book before there was even one of them. How glorious is your history, and we are privileged to be a part of it. Some need peace. Some need a reminder of your presence. Some need to know their distinguishing mark, and all of us need to be exercising them. Encourage us with what we have learned, and more importantly, with how we apply the truth of this wonderful book. In the name of Jesus, who gave us this letter and has written his name on our lives, his name we pray. Amen.
0: And with his prayer, Chuck Swindoll brings us to the close of our 8-part journey through 2 Thessalonians. From the opening verses to these final three, the message has been consistent and compelling. You're not a bystander in God's story. You are a living letter, bearing his mark, carrying his peace, extending his grace to a watching world. 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If Chuck Swindoll's study through 2 Thessalonians has increased your appetite for God's Word, there's a companion resource made just for you. 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
2: The first 4 books of the New Testament each tell a different story about Jesus. These Gospels were written with a different audience in mind. But what were they attempting to communicate, and to whom?

0: This is the Question and Answer Program with Dr. J. Vernon McGee, a ministry of the Through the Bible Radio Network. Before we continue our second of the four-part series, Why Four Gospels, let's hear from a listener in Huntington, West Virginia, who has two questions for us. The first is, do you think that Job 41, Isaiah 27:1, and Revelation 12:7 are references to the devil?
1: I'm, of course, not going to be able to read all of Isaiah or all of Job. I'll answer it like this by saying, no, I do not think that in any one of these do we have a reference to the devil. Job is talking about the Leviathan, God's creation, and I don't think that we have that much of an emphasis as you have seen. I think that probably the best thing I should do is to read one verse from each one of these, and then that would bring other listeners right up to date what we're talking about. It says, canst thou draw out Leviathan with a hook, or his tongue with a cord which thou lettest down? He's talking about the monsters of the deep, the whale, and apparently there have been some big ones out there that probably may be a little bigger than we know anything about today that are in the ocean, in the oceans of the world. And he's talking about that. He's not talking about Satan at all. I don't think that you could bring that even into the picture. I must then turn to the 27th chapter, verse 1 of Isaiah. In that day the Lord with his sore and great and strong sword shall punish Leviathan, the piercing serpent, even Leviathan, that crooked serpent, and he shall slay the dragon that's in the sea. So I think that we're talking about sea monsters, and we're not talking about Satan here at all. Now, your reference, of course, in the 12th chapter of the book of Revelation, definitely it refers to Satan because it says that it does. There was war in heaven. And Michael and his angels fought against the dragon, and the dragon fought and his angels. And it's clear there that we're talking about Satan. And he's given the name of the dragon. That's one of the many names that are given to Satan.
0: The second question by the same listener is, since Jesus fulfilled the law, wouldn't it be scriptural to say that Jesus fulfilled the Sabbath rest, as indicated in Matthew 11:28?
1: And I must say that you're entirely accurate in that. But if you want to further develop this line of thinking, go over to the 4th chapter of the Epistle to the Hebrews, and you'll find an entire chapter that's given over to this Sabbatic rest. And we read here, and I'm just going to lift out one or two verses for you, verse 8. Of chapter 4 of Hebrews, for if Jesus had given them rest, then would he not afterward had spoken of another day. There remaineth therefore rest to the people of God, for he that entered into his rest, he also hath ceased from his own works as God did from his. So you see the very definite analogies made between the Sabbath in the Old Testament and the rest of redemption that we have in Christ today, that we cease from works and rest in Christ. And I recommend that you make a study of that.
0: Now let's get to Dr. McGee's four-part series on Why Four Gospels.
1: And last time we attempted to answer the big question, the major question, why four Gospels? There remains just one thing, and that is to prove it, to try to show it from the Gospels, and to answer some of these other questions that relate to this major question. Now, all you have to do is to walk down the streets of a great, throbbing metropolis in our country, and you'll find all four groups that I've mentioned. The religious man is among us today. And if all you have is a religion, not Christ, you're lost. If all you have is a religion and don't have Christ, Well, you'll never be satisfied, that's for sure. And you'll never be saved. He is the Savior. And then there is the strong man. He's among us today. Most of them young executives. Every one of them is sure of himself. They're on the way up. They do not think they need a Savior. They want strength in every department. Now, you may be that strong man, and you're saying, "Preacher, you're not talking to me. I have what I want. I have a bank account. I have a fine family, and I don't need Christ." And I say to you, you do. You don't rule the world. The Roman did, and he needed Christ. And then there's the thinking man today, and many of them trying to find out the origin of life. Dr. Mortimer, he suggested the big question, and he asked it, "What was here when there was nothing?" Now, if you can tell us what was here when there was nothing, then you're prepared to begin to tell us about the origin of not only life, but the origin of the universe. And you may be a man that think you've got all the answers you need. You have a high IQ. You're going to think your way through life. And I have news for you. You're not going to think your way through life. The Greek put up a civilization that was intellectual, and it came tumbling down. It has no answer, and it stands in ruins today. Then there's the wretched man that we talked about last. He's in our midst today. He may even have a few dollars in his pocket, because we saw that there was out there in the Orient, there is untold wealth, and right beside of it, poverty. And neither one of them have the answer. And it's the Lord Jesus who spoke to that group and said, "The Son of Man came not to be ministered unto, but to minister, give his life a ransom for many." Now, I hope you see your need of him today. If you do, I'm here to tell you that he can meet your need, whatever it is. And most of all, he can save your soul. God had you in mind when he gave mankind a written record. He prepared one of the four Gospels specifically for you. I don't know which one you fit in, but whichever you do, it'll meet your need. Now, I'm going to turn to Matthew and see if Matthew was written for the religious man. Several years ago, right here in Southern California, one of the most brutal crimes of the century, and that was the mass murders that the news media has labeled a Sharon Tate case. It's one of the most shocking and sensational crimes in this age of crime. A group of young people, some barely out of their teens, even girls, participated. It was a cold-blooded, wholesale slaying from what looks like a passionless and senseless orgy of blood. This, I think, is the final product of a society that boasts of its new freedom and its new morality and its abandonment of the Judeo-Christian ethic, as they've called it. And it's gone so far as to say that we should welcome into our society and our homes the homosexual, that he's just a nice guy after all. He's just a gay person. I never seen one of them yet that looked gay. They look very sad to me. We've dumped the Judeo-Christian ethic today, and this is what happens when depraved human nature is free to do its thing. The antediluvians, way back near the beginning, engaged in great wickedness, evil corruption, viciousness, vileness, and violence. And Paul lists a catalog of things that would characterize the coming generation. Among them is this. He says, "The day is coming, they'll be without natural affection, truce breakers, false accusers, incontinent, fierce, despisers of those that are good." And very frankly, that's a picture of our contemporary culture today. We have come to the time of truce breakers, and certainly false accusers are abroad. Now, it does look like we've arrived. The most offensive and disgusting factor to me is that the leader of this group of degenerates called himself Jesus Christ. The blasphemous assumption reveals that he was a religious leader operating a depraved and disgusting religion. And there are many like that abroad in our land today. In another area of our culture, a current magazine reports that a writer and producer of off-Broadway films has turned out a smashing hit, and a hard-boiled newspaper reporter in New York, after he had seen it, wrote this: "It's vicious and vile, the most offensive picture I've ever seen. The producer of that picture says that this one is tame compared to the next one he'll produce. He says it will truly be vile and offensive, and it will also be blasphemous because he's going to portray Jesus Christ." Now, there are two factors I think emerge right now in our contemporary culture. One is that the Lord Jesus Christ is still a controversial person. 1900 years ago, he asked his disciples the question, "Who do men say that I, the Son of Man, am?" They answered that people thought he was John the Baptist, Jeremiah, Elijah, one of the prophets. But they all came short. The world outside didn't have the answer, and it doesn't have the answer today, yet they're still talking about him. Then the second factor is the filth, depravity, corruption, degeneracy, and sex have become a religion again. And that's not new, because all of the pagan religions of the past were based on sex. The female principle in the deities of pagan religions is well known. Religion has always been the greatest curse of mankind. If you doubt that, look at India today. It's got religion. Look at Africa today. Africa has religion. And the very interesting thing is that the United States of America is filled with religion. But religion has been a curse to mankind. And religion always deals with externalities. It deals with rituals, with liturgy, with forms, with rules, with regulations, with ceremonies, with laws, with ordinances, with rites, with orgies and incantations. After all, God gave one religion. That's the Mosaic system. And Christianity is a person, as we've already indicated, and you either have that person or you don't have him. And to have Christ is salvation. That's not religion. However, God did give a religion, the Mosaic system, and he gave it to the nation Israel. And this nation represented religion in the day that Christ came to the earth, and Jerusalem was the religious center of the world. There are four major divisions of the human family, and each gospel is slanted in the direction of the one of these segments. The Gospel of Matthew is written primarily to the nation Israel, and therefore to the religious man. You need a background of the Old Testament to understand Matthew. Matthew is like a swinging door. It swings back into the Old Testament, gathering up more Old Testament prophecies than any other gospel. And it swings into the New Testament farther than any other ones, since only in the Gospel of Matthew is the church mentioned. It was written by an ex-tax gatherer to meet the need of his countrymen. As a tax gatherer, Matthew had a great need, although he was a rich man. When Matthew wrote about himself, he had very little to say. And as Jesus passed forth from there, he saw a man named Matthew sitting at the tax office, and he saith unto him, "Follow me." And he arose and followed him. That's Matthew 9:9. And that's all Matthew has to say. But Mark and Luke tell us that Matthew made our Lord a great feast in his house, invited in all of his friends for dinner. Apparently, he was a wealthy man. Matthew tells us particularly nothing about himself because he is presenting another, the Lord Jesus. Now, the Gospel of Matthew was originally written
2: in the Hebrew language. It's the only New Testament book that was written in Hebrew. How do we know this? Well, Papias, one of the early church fathers, bishop in Asia Minor, who lived toward the end of the first century and into the second, turned to Christ under the preaching of Philip and Bartholomew. He's the one who tells us that the Gospel of Matthew was written in Hebrew. And this is what he said. Matthew wrote the oracles of the Lord in the Hebrew tongue, and everyone interpret them as he was able. Eusebius, historian of the third century, wrote, Matthew, having in the first instant delivered his gospel to his countrymen in their own language, afterwards when he was about to leave them and extend his apostolic mission elsewhere, filled up or completed his written gospel for the use of those whom he was leaving behind as a compensation for his absence. And it is interesting to see that Irenaeus and Origen confirm this also. There were church fathers in whom we have great confidence, and then Jerome, who came along much later, but lived in Palestine, and is considered, I think, the most learned of the Latin fathers. He made this statement, Matthew, the publican called Levi, who composed the gospel in the Hebrew tongue for the special use of those Jews who had believed in Christ and no longer followed the shadow of the law after the revelation of the substance of the gospel. Now, these are indeed remarkable statements, and I've taken time to give them to you to let you know how much the gospel of Matthew was slanted toward Israel. I underscore the fact that Hebrew is the language that the Jew would have accepted, and he wouldn't have accepted any other. You'll recall that when Paul was arrested in Jerusalem, the mob was ready to stone him to death, but he was rescued. Then he stood on the stairs, and while the mob still milled about, ready to take him, and he began to speak to them in the Hebrew tongue. And he quieted them down just as the Lord had quieted the waves on the Sea of Galilee. And they listened to him. And after all, that's the language of religion. You remember what the Lord Jesus said to the woman at the well. He said, salvation is of the Jews. That's John 4:22. And Dr. Kurtz, the great German historian, has written, Judaism prepared salvation for mankind, and heathenism prepared mankind for salvation. Also, Dr. Gregory writes, the world religion has been delivered to them. Isn't it amazing that though the other religions of the world are slanted to a particular group of people, the gospel given to a small group in that day is a gospel that's for all mankind? They were to go into all the world and preach the gospel. That's something that ought to cause the critic to think twice. Now, God had prepared these people over the long haul. 2,000 years before Christ came, there was a man living down in Ur of the Chaldees in idolatry, for the whole world had gone into idolatry. And God called this man, Abram, and said, in effect, leave this and come to a land which I'll show you. And God made certain covenants with that man. He promised him a land. He promised him a nation. He promised that he'd be a blessing to the nations of the world, because after the flood and the Tower of Babel, he had to bid goodbye to the human family. But he said to them, I'll be back because I'm going to prepare salvation for this world. And so he prepared the descendants of Abraham, drew them aside from the stream of humanity, segregated them, put them in a place where he could school them and train them, and then scattered them throughout the world for a purpose. There is purpose in what our God does. You can be sure of that. Three dispersions are predicted in the Bible. Also, it predicts that they would be regathered three times. Up to today, all three dispersions have taken place, but only two regatherings. I disagree with those who say that the present nation of Israel is the third regathering. You haven't read the Old Testament. if you come to that conclusion, my beloved, because those prophecies concerning that third regathering have not been fulfilled. The first dispersion took place at the time of Jacob and his family. 70 people went down to Egypt with Jacob. When they came out, they numbered probably 1.5 million. Jacob went down to Egypt at God's direction, and there in the brickyards, God forged in the fires of slavery these people into a nation. Then he took them out into the wilderness, and there he gave them the Mosaic system, a religion. He kept them in that wilderness 40 years to train them and give them the experience of the 40 years with the law. Then at the end of it, Moses wrote Deuteronomy. Deuteronomy is not a repetition of the law, but it's the interpretation of the law with 40 years experience. And God gave to them for the ancient world a doctrinal statement, which most theologians say is the greatest doctrinal statement in the Old Testament. Hear, O Israel, the Lord our God is one Lord, Deuteronomy 6:4. Or let me translate it a little differently. Jehovah our Elohim, our plural God, our triune God, is one Jehovah. God was saying through the Hebrew people to a world of polytheists, thou shalt have no other gods before me. And these people bore that witness. Now they had an influence. When Homer was writing about the gods upon Mount Olympus and the wars at Troy, David, the sweet psalmist of Israel, was singing praises to God. It's recognized today that they so influenced the Greeks that many intelligent Greeks repudiated the gods on Mount Olympus and became monotheistic. Socrates wrote that way, and Plato wrote that way. Out yonder in the Far East, there arose after the Babylonian captivity Zoroastrianism, modern Parsiism, and out of the ancient world they testified to the oneness of God. Where did they get it? They got it from Israel. Hear, O Israel, Jehovah, our triune God, is one Jehovah. Then Israel went into Babylonian captivity because they did turn to idolatry in spite of what God had said. For 70 years they were down yonder in the land of Babylon. Then by the decree of Cyrus, king of Persia, Israel returned to their own land. During this period, Jesus was born. Our Lord said after his rejection, behold, your house is left unto you desolate. Matthew 23:38. There shall not be left here one stone upon another that shall not be thrown down. Matthew 24:2. When, his disciples asked, he said, when you shall see Jerusalem compassed with armies. And in A.D. 70, Titus the Roman came and surrounded that city. He breached the wall and his hordes marched in. Never has there been a slaughter that compared to that. As a result, these people were scattered throughout the world, and they took the synagogue with them to every corner of the empire. That synagogue became the springboard by which Paul and the other apostles preached the gospel in the cities of the Roman Empire. Invariably, they were thrown out of the synagogues, so they took the gospel to the Gentiles. And friends, the gospel of Matthew is particularly slanted to them. And as we're going to see next time, the gospel of Matthew presents a king. And the reason that you have the virgin birth of Jesus in Matthew in his genealogy is because he's a king, and that's very important.
0: We hope that you're finding this series enlightening. If you'd like more information on this topic of why four Gospels, then we suggest that you get Dr. McGee's booklet by that title, or consider getting his four-part sermon series on four CDs. We continue Dr. McGee's 5-year study through the whole Word of God on the Through the Bible radio program, heard each and every weekday on this station. 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

0: With SRN News, I'm Bob Agnew in Washington. The U.S. is adding pressure in the standoff with Iran over the Strait of Hormuz.
1: The United States is warning shipping companies that they could face sanctions if they pay Iran to safely pass through the Strait of Hormuz, where about a fifth of the world's trade in oil and natural gas typically passes. The U.S. Office of Foreign Assets Control says those payments to Iran could include transfers in digital assets, offsets, or informal swaps. Iran effectively closed the strait by threatening and attacking ships after the U.S. and Israel launched a war February 28th. The U.S. responded with an April 13th naval blockade of Iranian ports. I'm Donna Water.
0: Former FBI Director James Comey says he'll fight a Justice Department indictment that he threatened President Trump's life. Here's White House correspondent Greg Cluxton.
2: Comey appeared in federal court in Virginia this past week, turning himself in on two charges, including threatening the life of the president and transmitting threats across state lines. The DOJ charges stem from a photo of seashells he posted online last year. The former FBI director did not speak during his brief court appearance, but has said he is innocent. His attorney, Patrick Fitzgerald, said he would argue that the case is a vindictive prosecution, meaning it was brought to punish Comey for exercising his legal rights. Greg Clugston, Washington.
0: Economist Steve Moore says that President Trump's energy policies are bearing fruit.
3: Under Donald J. Trump, the United States is energy independent for the first time in 50 years. I don't know if you're aware of that, but I was even surprised to learn that myself. We are a net exporter of oil and gas, so we're not as reliant on the Middle East as we used to be. And that happened thanks to Trump and the shale revolution.
0: That's economist Steve Moore, who served in the president's first administration. He spoke this week with the Salem Radio Network, and this is SRN News. Assisted suicide has been put on hold for now in the United Kingdom. Here's Michael Harrington with an update there.
4: The House of Lords has failed to pass legislation that would allow people in England and Wales to take their own lives with the help of a doctor. Supporters of the measure are vowing to bring it back to the floor sometime this summer, but the procedural process will be tricky. There is strong opposition to the bill in the public and amongst pro-life advocates, who point out other European countries that have legalized the practice have seen a surge in suicide. Michael Harrington reporting.
0: America's churches are grappling with the decline of marriage and family. For centuries, marriage and child-rearing have been among the main ways adults are integrated into congregational life. Couples who share the same faith tend to be more observant, and they often raise children within that tradition. But today, 42% of adults are not married or living with a partner, the highest percentage in U.S. history, and that's changing the way they interact at church. This is SRN News. Tourists and residents in San Francisco have a new pet, and a very large one.
5: A massive sea lion named Chonkers is charming everyone at Pier 39. Visitors snap photos of the sea lion as he flops around on the pier among much smaller sea lions. Chonkers is estimated to weigh about 2,000 pounds, and he sits, well, wherever he wants to. A spokesman for the Marine Mammal Center says the pier does offer protection from predators and plenty of food, or in Chonker's case, a whole bunch of food. Jason Walker reporting.
0: A beloved recording image in Albany, New York may be on shaky ground. The 28-foot statue depicting Nipper. That's that famous RCA dog listening to a phonograph. Well, it's become a local icon, but now the unused four-story warehouse atop which Nipper sits was recently marked by a red placard with a white slash. That means a building could eventually be demolished. More from SRNNews.com.
6: Welcome to Prophecy Today. I'm Jimmy DeYoung Jr. Along with my brother Rick, we examine current events in the light of God's prophetic word. God has an overall prophetic program that we often subdivide into three distinct plans: a plan for Israel, a plan for the church, and a plan for the Gentile nations, all three of which center around the Jewish people. Israel is truly God's timepiece of history and prophecy. And as you know, on our program, we have broadcast partners that we talk to as we examine current events in the light of God's prophetic word. And if God has a plan for the Jewish people, these are the nations that are involved in that plan in the future. Rick, we've got a lot to cover today. Our broadcast partners, Ken Timmerman, David Dolan, and we're going to speak to Menno Kalashir, a pastor in Jerusalem, because there's a media personality here in the United States that says that the Jewish people are persecuting Christians in Israel. But we're going to talk also to Doug Burton, who is reporting on Christians that are being persecuted in the country of Nigeria. Rick, we've got a lot to cover, so let's get started with our first, Ken Timmerman.
7: Well, that's right, Jimmy. I have Ken Timmerman with us. He's our expert on geopolitical affairs. He comes to us every week to let us know what is going on in the world. You can find out more about Ken by going to his website at kentimmerman.com. Ken, thanks for being with us today.
8: Thanks for having me on, Rick. It's always a pleasure.
7: Ken, negotiations continue between the United States and President Trump and Iran, and there's lots of signals. No open resumption of

0: discuss their nuclear program or their ballistic missiles or their support for proxies. They continue to claim their right of sovereignty over the Strait of Hormuz. It's really just one non-starter after another. And yet the president says, well, they're making some movement, but we can't figure out who's in control. Look, war, Rick, is all about breaking the will of your enemy. Clearly, we haven't done that yet. The Iranian regime is defiant, and the president is wrong when he says it's a new regime. It is not a new regime. It is the same old regime we've seen for 47 years. By the way, there's a mafia running this regime called the Mansurun. Most people don't know about this. I wrote about it a bit in my 2005 book, Countdown to Crisis. And again, in the Iran House, Mansurun was a revolutionary group in the mid-1970s with Mohsen Rezai, Ahmed Vahidi, who's running the Rev Guard today, and a bunch of other of these players who are today running the regime. They were getting military training in Lebanon from Cuban mercenaries working with the PLO, and then they overthrew the Shah in 1979. They are still running the country. So it's the same old regime. It's these same thugs who have been there for over 47 years, and they are not moving anywhere. Even dictators, Rick, even dictators have a breaking point. We saw that in World War II. We saw it with Ayatollah Khomeini in June of 1988, Rick, ending the Iran-Iraq war after 8 years, saying that he was going to drink the chalice of poison. Now, why did he do that? Why did he give up? Because Saddam Hussein was using chemical weapons against his troops, and the Iranian troops were fleeing in utter terror. I think the United States has to find some obviously non-weapon of mass destruction equivalent to strike terror in the hearts of the Revolutionary Guards. It may be taking out the power plants. It may be something else that none of us have thought about yet. Obviously not using nuclear chemical weapons or that type of weapon. But I think we have to strike terror in their troops so they lose the will to fight. So far, we haven't done that.
1: Well, I heard talk this week of President Trump being briefed on a quote-unquote final blow. Is that what that could be?
0: Well, Axios revealed, 3 points of this briefing by Admiral Bradley Cooper, the commander of CENTCOM. I sure hope it was an inaccurate report, and I sure hope nobody is leaking to Axios. They claim a lot of things as exclusive reporting, and it turns out to be false or it turns out to be Iranian propaganda. So I wouldn't put much stake by what Axios actually said in substance. However, Trump was briefed on Thursday by Admiral Bradley Cooper, and clearly he was briefed on the next steps in the war. And we can see some of that taking place right in front of our eyes. We can see that there's a third aircraft carrier group, the George H.W. Bush, that has come into play now, that's now in the Sea of Oman. So we have three carrier strike groups. We see that more forces, Marine Expeditionary Forces and others, are flowing into the region. We have more equipment and men and warships in the region than we did at the beginning of the war on February 28th. So surely Admiral Cooper is telling the president what we have in place, what their capabilities are, and what we could do with it. And based on that, Rick, the president will make his political decision about where to go. That is his job as commander-in-chief. As I say, I fully expect we're going back to kinetic warfare.
1: Well, a return to kinetic warfare may be necessary, as you say, but that does not mean we're not doing anything right now. We have the blockade continuing, and also we're targeting Iran's banking facilities, which could really hurt them where it hurts.
0: And, the media has not paid enough attention to this. Scott Bessent is calling it Operation Economic Fury to accompany Operation Epic Fury in the military front. We're going after the shadow banking networks of the regime. We have shut down their crypto networks. Bessent announced this week that the U.S. had seized $500 million worth of crypto from Iranian government-controlled networks. We're going after the shadow tanker fleet, getting the oil, and much, much more. Bessent, I think, has shown himself to be a very impressive warrior in this effort. He's shown that even a banker can be a warrior if they put their big boy pants on.
1: You mentioned the media and their coverage of the war. That's my final question as we look at the situation in Iran right now. Sometimes it seems like some members of the media are openly cheering for Iran because really they just dislike President Trump.

0: It's not just that they dislike President Trump, Rick. I think it's because they dislike America. Alan Dershowitz, who for decades has claimed that he was still a Democrat despite all of the horrible things that the Democrat Party has been doing, he finally this week renounced his membership in the Democrat Party and registered as a Republican. He's been writing about this, why the media are pro-Iran. Many on the left in the American media, and that's most of them, Rick, unfortunately, they prefer the Iranian regime slogan, Death to America, because that's exactly what they want too, or so they think. They want death to America, death to our system, our American values. Look, Rick, these are stupid, spoiled little socialists who may never grow up.
1: Well, we'll move away from the Iran war, but stay in the Middle East and let's talk about news being made by the United Arab Emirates. They have pulled out of OPEC. Can you tell us what that means?
0: They were the fourth country in 7 years to leave OPEC. The UAE announced it earlier in the week, effective on Friday, yesterday. It's a monumental development. It's going to break the Saudi and the Russian and the Nigerian control over oil prices. The UAE has 1.5 million barrels a day of excess capacity that they're not producing because OPEC won't allow them to exceed their quota. That would pretty much take up most of the oil we're missing from Iran through the Strait of Hormuz when you add what we've been able to add from the United States to it. Look, whenever you say, Rick, a cartel is collapsing, that is good news for the American people and the American consumers. And that's what the UAE has done. They're quitting OPEC. They have aligned themselves 100%, and they say this, by the way, 100% with the United States of America. They know where their future lies. It's with freedom and capitalism and free markets.
1: I'm speaking with Ken Timmerman as we look at the situation, the news around the world. Well, my final question for you, Ken, I wanted to talk to you about a problem that I know is very important to you. I'm going to be speaking later on in this program with a former colleague of yours, Doug Burton, about the persecution of Christians in Nigeria. But I wanted you, if you could, to give us an update because that persecution of Christians is happening all over the place. Can you give us an update?
0: First, let me just say a word about Doug. Doug is doing God's work in Nigeria. He's getting news out from reporters on the ground of the just horrible, horrible massacres going on just about every day. Another person who's doing God's work is Raymond Ibrahim. Raymond has a column that at the Gatestone Institute, run by a friend of mine. He chronicles persecution of Christians around the world. He has a monthly kind of tally, if you wish, a cron sheet that he does. And it's just horrible every single day, Rick. Christians are being slaughtered in most every case by Muslim extremists. And this is throughout Africa, but it's also in Pakistan, Afghanistan, Syria, Indonesia, even in France. So in January of this year, there were Muslim extremists who attacked and took down a nativity scene inside the Church of Saint-Jehan in Le Passage, France. And it was not just vandalization. They smashed the statue of the infant Jesus. They decapitated and dismembered other Christian statues. This is the kind of thing that I saw in northern Iraq being done by ISIS, Rick, 10 years ago. It's just horrible. And here it is in France. Even my little village, my peaceful little village in the south of France, just elected a mayor who at the last minute offered up a Muslim prayer space to win the 80 or so electors that he needed to win that election, to win them over. So unfortunately, I see this spreading way out, way beyond the Middle East to places that we thought were once civilized in Europe, and it's coming to a neighborhood near you, right here in America.
1: Well, that's why we want to keep our listeners updated as we see what's going on around the world, especially as we look at the Christian community. Ken, as always, we appreciate your work informing our listeners. Thanks so much. Look forward to talking to you again soon.
0: Thanks so much, Rick. God bless.
2: Well, we've got to take a break. And when we come back, our Middle East news update right here on Prophecy Today Weekend.
3: I'm Ruth Kramer with Mission Network News. Iraq feels heat from the West as Iran gives field commanders free rein. Iran recently allowed militia groups to carry out operations without first getting permission from Tehran. The U.S. and Arab neighbors are pressuring Iraq to keep Iran's proxies in check. Samuel of Redemptive Stories tells us,
4: the Iraqi government continues to want Arab normalization with the rest of the nations around it, but it struggles because of the internal factions like the PMF that answer to Tehran instead of being connected with Baghdad.
3: Pray for Iraqi Christians as they serve the Lord amid escalating tensions.
4: It's this time when followers of Jesus move towards the suffering rather than away from it. And as the conflict deepens, we're seeing believers open their homes, their churches.
3: And World Missionary Press has recently released a new booklet, The Power of Hope, which Helen Williams says is a message of hope for anyone in need.
5: I really believe that this is one that we're going to be able to provide for a lot of people. In here, he says hopelessness is a universal problem.
3: The booklet covers a variety of topics and doesn't need to be read cover to cover. Readers can easily consult the table of contents and choose a section based on the current need. Ultimately, the booklet points not to an earthly hope, but to an eternal one.
5: God is the God of hope, and he wants us to abound in hope.
3: The booklet's currently available in English, and World Missionary Press is working to finish a Spanish translation within the next couple of months. 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I'm Ruth Kramer.
1: Welcome back to Prophecy Today Radio, the program that looks at current events in the light of Bible prophecy. Well, this is the portion of our program, we call it our Middle East News Update. We look at news coming out of the Middle East in general, but Israel in particular. To do that, we have a journalist with us with over 30 years of experience reporting on Israel, Dave Dolan. Dave, thanks for being with us today.
6: Glad to be with you, Rick.
1: Well, Dave, lots going on in the Middle East, but we look to you for an Israeli perspective. What's the latest this week?
6: Well, Rick, the military was placed on full alert late on Friday as reports started to circulate that Iran may be preparing to restart the kinetic part of the war with an attack upon Israel and some other countries and U.S. forces in the area. The report said that the hardest line factions in the Iranian regime are advocating this, that they want to push the price of oil up over $200 a barrel. They want to put the pressure economically on the states to stop the war. Of course, they're getting tremendous pressure on themselves from the blockade and other methods. And this all came, Rick, as the situation in Lebanon remained very, very fragile, very, very tense. There were a number of major Hezbollah violations of the ceasefire during the week. And, Rick, in the last week, they've been using a new Iranian-produced drone that's a fiber optic drone that's manually operated. And because of that, Rick, it cannot be electronically jammed like earlier versions of their drones were. So a number of them have gotten through. One hit a armored personnel carrier in the Western Galilee, injured 12 soldiers, two very seriously. Two soldiers were killed by other drones in South Lebanon. And an Arab villager in the north of Israel was killed in another strike. So this is a very serious deal. And on Friday afternoon, the chief of staff, Eyal Zamir, announced that Israel would now be launching strikes further north into Lebanon, like it was doing before. President Trump basically said that's forbidden 2 weeks ago, which they weren't very thrilled about. But he said we will go to the chain that produces these drones, to their sources. We know where their factories are, et cetera, and we'll be going after them in the coming days. And he indicated that they'd told the U.S. that. And on Tuesday, Rick, the IDF blew up a massive underground, we call it a tunnel, but in the Israeli press, many are calling it an underground city. It's 8 miles north of the Israeli border, 7 miles wide underground, and 1.5 miles long, emptying out into several villages. Now, they estimate they could have thousands of these Hezbollah Radwan forces the attack forces that have been planning to come into northern Israel and do what Hamas did along the Gaza Strip. They have all sorts of weapons in there and storage facilities. Well, that was all blown up, even though it did blow up the two villages above it. And that's sad. But the Israelis said, look, we have no choice here. This is absurd that this is going on. And then they announced that they'd found a twin tunnel under another village nearby. So that's going to be destroyed as well. So we see how powerful Hezbollah's been, you know, that they were fully ready to go onto an offensive against Israel. And so this is going on now. Six people were killed on Friday in South Lebanon, six Lebanese. This was reported in the media as six people, but of course they were Hezbollah fighters, and one was a wife and sadly the child of one of them. But basically, Israel is going after Hezbollah forces. 16 total soldiers now, Rick, have been killed since the fighting resumed in Lebanon, Israeli soldiers, and many, many more wounded. And then on the political scene, we had Naftali Bennett, the former prime minister, and Yair Lapid, another former prime minister, who were rotating, if you remember, when they had an agreement between them some years ago, the year and a half that Prime Minister Netanyahu was not prime minister. They announced that they will rejoin forces and run together in the upcoming elections later this year. And the polls do show that Naftali Bennett, who will be the head of it, he will not rotate with Lapid this time. He will be the prime minister. And the polls show that he is very likely to end up as Israel's next prime minister when this election takes place, possibly in June, more likely in September or October.
1: David, as we look at this situation, your report is essentially in agreement with Ken Timmermans in the segment beforehand, where you are seeing most likely a resumption of kinetic activity between the United States, Israel against Iran, whether Iran initiates it or the United States starts the war back. And, you know, we look at the situation, Iran's military, their navy, it's essentially destroyed. Their economy is in tatters. Their people are suffering, but they continue on. And it just goes to kind of show what their motivation is, and their motivation is the hatred, the ideology that they have against Israel, against the United States. Can you talk a little bit about that?
6: Well, Rick, as I said at the beginning of all of this a couple months ago, that the Revolutionary Guards in particular, this is an existential battle for them. In other words, their very existence, their very lives are at stake here. For them to surrender is really not possible. Surrender to who? They know they would be killed by their own people because they've killed so many of their own people, et cetera. So, you know, they are not willing to lay down their arms and their proposals. President Trump said on Friday morning that the latest proposal that they gave him on Thursday evening was not acceptable, that he wasn't happy with it, that they're still making demands of him that are ridiculous. So indicating very strongly that he is thinking of restarting the war. And Rick, you know that the Israelis, I've already mentioned it, the Israeli political and military leaders were not at all happy with his ceasefire with Iran. They felt that the momentum was still there, that they needed to complete the target list that they had laid out, and that only then would there really be a chance of regime change or of, you know, a collapse of it in some way. So they're kind of eager, frankly, to get back on the job here, even though they obviously don't want more Iranian missiles landing in their cities and towns and all that sort of thing. But again, for Israel, too, this is an existential fight. Now, President Trump's made the point, and it's a valid one, that it should be for the world, that, you know, they now can hit southern Europe with their missiles. If they get a nuclear weapon, the regime, they could do that, and it won't be long before they can hit the United States. So it's not as if this is, you know, a joke or something. This is a real serious threat, and that's the reason for the war. But I'm guessing that they will be back into full-scale kinetic activity soon. And obviously, the war in Lebanon is again expanding. Hezbollah's not for a second agreed to any sort of ceasefire or any deal. The talks in the United States never went forward, the two prime ministers of Lebanon and Israel meeting. You know, the war is still on, Rick. It's just taken a pause. And the Israelis felt that it was giving Iran time to use its propaganda machine around the world, and they've got quite a strong one, and to, you know, get their forces outside of the region going in different ways as well. So they didn't want to let up the heat at all, the Israelis. And I think that's the feeling of some in the administration, too, and definitely in the Pentagon as well. So I would expect we will see a resumption. It's just a question of who starts it first. And does Iran have these new weapons it's claiming that it can introduce into it that would make it even more painful for the Israelis and Americans? We'd have to wait and see.
1: David, in the final minute or so that we have left, we've talked about this before, an Islamic death cult. We look at the nation of Iran and their motivations to destroy Israel, to destroy the United States. That is their, as you mentioned it, their reason for existence. That is why they exist. And looking at it from a greater perspective, I know we're struggling here at home with gas prices and different things like that, but allowing this regime to get a nuclear weapon, it's essentially a non-starter. I think President Trump realized that, and he's doing what has to be done, isn't he?
6: Well, again, you have from the get-go, from the day that Ayatollah Khomeini, the original founder of the ongoing Islamic revolution, they see this as an ongoing revolution that they have to keep going, and they have to keep fighting, and they have to keep pushing. Since that first moment, they've said, we will attack the great Satan, the United States, and the little Satan, Israel, and in the case of Israel, we will wipe it out. They never quite claimed they would completely destroy America, but in Israel's case, they have. So yes, what do you do? Do you wait for them to do that? You know, if you really understand their deeply held theology, you know, which is, we consider it demonic, but they really deeply believe in these things, and so they're ready to die in the jihad struggle. And they're willing, apparently, at least some of them, to see their whole country die and to see their neighbors badly wounded. So it was the right move to make, Rick. There was no choice, but it was always going to be, I've been warning, a little bit more difficult than the president was laying out at first. And it would take longer, and it would be, you know, more of a struggle than we thought, which, again, doesn't make it not worth doing. But it's just the reality of what we are doing.
1: Dave Dolan for Prophecy Today. Dave, as always, we appreciate your insight. Look forward to talking to you again soon.
6: You're welcome, Rick. God bless.
2: Excellent job, as always, David. 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
7: That's where we draw the line. This is Ken Ham on a mission to call the church back to God's Word and the Gospel. 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But there's one exception. Nearly all Americans say adultery is wrong. This is so inconsistent. Where do people get the idea that divorce, same-sex relations, and premarital sex are all fine, but adultery crosses the line? See, in a secular worldview, there's no ultimate standard by which to condemn adultery except someone's opinion. But in a biblical worldview, adultery is wrong because God says it is. Just like divorce, same-sex relations, and premarital sex, adultery goes against God's design for marriage. We need to start with God's Word.
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2: Welcome back to Prophecy Today. I'm Jimmy DeYoung Jr., along with my brother Rick. We're examining current events in the light of God's prophetic word. Well, this next half hour, we're going to have a conversation about persecution that is false, coming from the United States, about Jews persecuting Christians in Israel. But then we're going to talk about persecution of Christians that no one's talking about in Nigeria. Rick, let's bring in our good friend, Menno Kalischer, pastor in Jerusalem.
1: Well, that's right, Jimmy. I have a good friend of yours and mine, a good friend of our families, Menno Kalischer, the church at the Jerusalem Assembly House of Redemption. Well, Menno, we check in with you frequently, but since the war started, we have tried to come about every 2 or 3 months just to see how you are doing, how the church is doing, and how we can pray for you. Just love to get a report from you.
9: Well, first of all, we thank God. Please do not confuse yourself with anything like we are in a peaceful time because we are not. Israel having right now seven fronts. It's not a joke. And if one front is a little bit in a lower volume, the world, those who hate us, will simply increase the volume in other fronts. And if they are quiet one day, it only means they are preparing the big fire for next week. So this is how to really view the situation and to see that strategically. As believers, we know that peace will only come with Christ Jesus. And any peace that people try to do without him, it's only temporary, and it's just preparing us for the next war.
1: Well, that is certainly true, Menno, and I agree with everything you said there. But to move on to the second part of that question, how is the church doing? How is it holding up during this war?
9: Our church? I mean, we praise God and thank God each day. We know our duty as believers is to proclaim the word, to proclaim the gospel, to deal with sharing the good news for the salvation of people. This is our job. Our job is to love one another, to take care of one another, to disciple people, to be closer to Christ. That's our job, and nothing has changed, whether a war or without a war. As a church, some of our people are in reserve duty right now, speaking literally, my son. He's right now at the Syrian border. That's his third time since October 7, 23, and he has five kids. My daughter finished 11 months. And thank God she got the gift to be in a vacation in Germany for 19 days with her kids. What a relief, what a joy. But this is really the average picture of many families. And as a church, we are also citizens. And whatever needs to be given to Caesar, we give to Caesar. And we suffer this as well. There are some families who are believers who lost their kids. It's really not a joke. And we pray for them that God will continue to comfort them. We seek peace, but we seek the peace that only God can give, eternal one. So this is the current situation. Are we enjoying a relatively quiet time? Absolutely, yes. It allows us to do more, to be more in freedom and to do things. But peace, as you may think that, okay, all the soldiers back at home, and flowers everywhere, and no more enemies, and so on. Really, this is not a real thing. Not until Jesus will return.
1: Well, that's exactly right, Menno. And not until the true Prince of Peace comes will there be peace in the land. But we do appreciate this, hopefully, a short respite for you. We do appreciate that. I want to talk a little bit and get your comments on things, not only from your experience as an Israeli citizen, but as a pastor and a prophecy teacher and a student of the Bible. As we look at this war in Gaza, everything that's happened since October 7th, Israel has been fighting to get the hostages back and to eliminate the threat of Hamas. And we look at that situation, the war has certainly created a lot of animosity towards the nation of Israel. People are saying, which I don't think is with merit, but people are saying that there was a genocide, that Israel is perpetuating a genocide. And it's either created or probably more likely revealed a lot of anti-Semitism, anti-Jewishness, anti-Israel sentiment all around the world. Could you talk about this, how it makes you feel there in the land? And maybe you can give us your thoughts politically, but also what you see prophetically about this anti-Semitism.
9: First of all, there is no genocide. And the only reason the war lasted 2 years, it's only because 251 of our children were kidnapped and were a life shield in the hand of terrorists. So many times, almost every time, Israel knew exactly where the kidnapped people are, and we could not enter to explode or to really deal with the terrorists in order to save the life of these kidnapped Israeli citizens or people. These need to be marked because we care about life. And many times, the reason they have so many casualties, civilian casualties, it's only because they use their own people as human shields. The moment you shoot from a hospital, or let's put it that way, the biggest headquarters of the Hamas were under hospitals, tunnels under hospitals. Hospitals were weapon storerooms. And when people shoot from hospital, or you know that the chief of the Hamas are inside the hospital, I'm sorry, this hospital is not hospital anymore, and that's it. Think about it. I'll speak very personally. My son was there. And sometimes Hamas people dressed in civil customs took their children on their bike or motorbike or whatever, walked with them. They knew that no one will shoot them in order to check where the Israeli soldiers are. And then they later on went back to the Hamas position and shelled these Israeli soldiers. Now imagine it is your son. What will you tell him? What do you prefer, your son to be killed or this person? And God forbid, maybe his child will be killed well because he's using his child as a human shield. Well, when it is your son, then you think differently. Let's put it that way. In Yemen, millions of children are in starvation because of the Houthis. Anyone cares about it? In Nigeria, Islam forces are butchering Christians. Anyone cares about it? The fact that so many people decide right now, oops, we hate Israel, it's only because they always hated Israel. And that's it. The reason being that so many churches, even those who call themselves Christians, suddenly are holding hatred against Israel or become anti-Semitic is because it truly revealed that they study theology from CNN, Al Jazeera, BBC, from the media, and not from the Bible.
10: Mm.
9: The moment you really drink and eat from the Bible, you see the truth in a better way. You can recognize a lie. That's the issue. So the fact that right now so many people decide to take their position with Hamas simply reveal what they always had inside. Nothing more than that.
1: Well, I talked about that anti-Semitism, and here in the United States, we see that coming from all ends of the political spectrum, both left and right. And one of the things that they are using on top of this claim of genocide and on top of this claim that Israel is being unfair, they are also saying that Israel and the IDF, the government of Israel, the Jewish people, that they persecute Christians, that Christians are under persecution in the Middle East. And I thought when I heard that, now I know what I think about that. And I spent a lot of time in Israel, did missions trips in Israel, many different things. But I thought, well, who better to talk about that than a Christian pastor in Jerusalem? Can you talk a little bit about the quote-unquote persecution of Christians in Israel?
9: Well, thank you for this option to do, truly. Let's say what persecution is, and let's really have the spectrum of persecution. Does religious Jewish people love evangelistic Israeli believers in Jesus? No, they are not. They prefer that we will not deal with evangelism. Do they shoot us in the street? The answer is no. Is any, even one believer in Jesus since 1948 in jail because he was evangelizing? The answer is not. So let's put things in the right perspective. Let's put it that way. Are all the people like us, when I speak in the street loudly about Jesus, are people happy about it? The answer is no. But can I be sure to return back home safely? 99.9% yes. That's in Israel, okay? I'm not saying that the situation is perfect, but when we speak about persecution, let's compare it to what happened in Muslim countries, in Iran, in China, in other places, okay? There, people's life is in jeopardy. There, in China or in Iran or in Jordan or in any other place, if you will go to the street and speak about Jesus, if you think that you'll just get a kick, you are wrong. You'll get a kick in your brains. So really, I'm not saying that the situation in Israel is perfect, that I do not pray and wish it will be better. But let's compare things and put things in the right perspective. Israel compared to the countries around us, it's ideal. Everything is relative. It's ideal. Well, Charlie Kirk is in America in a democracy and he got a bullet in his neck. What do you call this? So again, we have a democracy. Yes, this democracy is not perfect. I wish we'll have even better. But compared to all the countries in the Middle East, we're better than all of them put together.
1: And certainly so. The evidence is there. The work that you are doing, the church is growing. You are opening new locations. You're supporting and having youth camps all over the country. So that is not being restricted. Like you said, it could be better. It could be perfect, but it's not perfect. And evangelization is something that they maybe frown on, but they certainly, it's certainly not something you go to jail for. And it is certainly allowed and on the streets, and the church is alive and growing, isn't it?
9: Absolutely so. Again, I do not want to, to describe it as ideal. It is not ideal. But compared to the countries around us, we are better than all of them put together.
1: Menno Kalischer from the Jerusalem Assembly House of Redemption Church. You could find them on the website at JerusalemAssembly.com. Menno, one of the things I love to do, and I know many of our people do it every day, is pray for your church, pray for your family. If you could, just let us know, how could we pray for you and your family specifically, but also the church family as well?
9: Continue to pray for us that we will simply see things always from God's perspective and fulfill God's dear command to us in all costs, just like this. I know that we may pay price for that, but just pray for us to be day by day closer to Christ like him.
1: Menno Kalischer, as always, we love having you on the program. We appreciate you so much. Thanks so much. We look forward to talking to you the next time.
9: Thank you. Go both ways. God bless you. Thank you.
2: Often on this program, we try to focus on the plight of the Jewish people and how God is not finished with them yet. Well, my good friend Dr. Richard Schmidt always reminds us in 2 Timothy chapter 3, verses 1 to 5, it warns us that in the last days, perilous times shall come. Rick, I want to focus on what's happening in the country of Nigeria. With the insistence of Ken Timmerman, we go to his good friend Doug Burton.
1: Well, that's right, Jimmy. I have Doug Burton with us from TruthNigeria.com. We had Doug on the program not too long ago, highlighting the plight of the persecuted Christians. They're all around the world, but he focuses on the country of Nigeria. Doug, thanks for being with us today.
10: It's my honor, Rick.
1: Well, Doug, when we had you on the program last time, you let us know that the situation in Nigeria is very complicated, but the bottom line is Christians are facing persecution, especially around this past Easter season. Could you give us an update on the persecution in Nigeria?
10: Yeah, Rick, it's complicated. Nigeria is a key country in Africa and in the world, actually. Nigeria has got the largest population of any country in Africa, 230 million people. They're packed into a West Coast location surrounded by 10 other countries. And Nigeria is the geographical and economic center. What you got going there is a split between Muslims and Christians that's always been there from the time of independence in 1960. And you don't have a fight between masses of Christians and masses of Muslims, but you have an even split in the country. About 100 million people are Muslim, 100 million people are Christian. Most of the Christians are in the southern part of the country. Most of the Muslims are in the northern part. But there are a radicalized factions that want to wipe out the Christians, or they want to take over their land. And as many of your listeners know, since 2009, there has been an active civil war, an insurgency whereby an ISIS faction has been seeking to create a caliphate. And people may have heard that there is a group called Boko Haram, which the word means Western learning forbidden. It's affiliated with ISIS and a related group also affiliated with ISIS called the Islamic State of West Africa. And actually there are five or six insurgencies like this in Nigeria whose purpose is to create a caliphate. So these groups chiefly operating in the northeastern part of Nigeria around a big lake called Lake Chad have killed tens of thousands of people since 2009, and they are very virulent, very active. These insurgencies are highly weaponized. They have armored personnel, carriers, tanks. They have artillery. They have drones, all kinds of sophisticated devices. They make really slick propaganda films, and they preach and try to convert, and successfully do convert Muslims in the northeastern part of the country. And now, increasingly, in the last few years, they have established bases in the north central and the western part of Nigeria as well. This is a threat. But in addition to all that, there is a special group that's unique to Nigeria, and that is the radicalized ethnic militia that are associated with just one tribe. It's a very large tribe, and it's very successful in Africa generally. And in Nigeria, this one tribe, it's called the Fulani tribe, are part of the government. Many very successful, very smart and capable people from this tribe are in the government of Nigeria. They're not all criminals. They just happen to be part of this tribe. It's like, you know, in the United States, we have, you know, a lot of Scotch-Irish people from Appalachia, you know, and they're involved in our society, you know, throughout. But some of the Scotch-Irish people, you know, 150 years ago created a terrible group called the Ku Klux Klan, which, you know, murdered, you know, tens of thousands of black people, and probably continues doing business today, right? So that's kind of a comparison that I like to make. You know, there are criminal organizations that have a sectarian identity, like the Ku Klux Klan. And in Nigeria, there is this very large criminal group called the Fulani ethnic militia. According to scientists, they number at least 30,000, and they are spread out over all of the north of Nigeria. And the folks in this criminal group make money by kidnapping people for ransom and holding them for long periods of time until they get their ransom. And then they also do massacres. They do ethnic cleansing. They try to push the Christian people off of their land in Nigeria, especially in the Middle Belt. Now, the complication is that there's a conflict about narrative. What is the real cause of this conflict? Is it sectarian, or is it a squabble over land and resources? Is it a fight between herders and farmers? So that is where there is a great deal of narrative war, and that narrative conflict is right in our own U.S. State Department itself.
1: Give us an idea of the scope of this as we look at this. You talk about how many numbers, how many kidnappings, how many killings have taken place. And then again, as you talk about this narrative war, we look at it, Muslim extremists and these kind of Muslim breakout groups or criminal gangs, as you're calling them. How much of that is motivated because they are Christians?
10: Well, exactly. That's the question. Well, the position of myself and my colleagues, my reporters, I manage about 12 reporters in Nigeria itself. I'm based in the Washington, D.C. area. I occasionally go to Nigeria, but I am the editor, and I'm talking every day, I mean, sometimes many hours a day with our reporters who are in the danger zones. To answer your question, how many people are being killed in Nigeria? Well, there's an organization called Open Doors that tracks persecution of Christians all over the world, like in 112 countries. It's, in fact, according to Open Doors, Christianity is the most persecuted religion in the world today. And many, many people are getting killed. But 8 out of 10 Christians who get killed every year in the world, 8 of those Christians are being killed in Nigeria itself. Since this terrible fratricidal conflict began like 17 years ago, there have been certainly at least 90,000 people that have been killed in this conflict, which includes Muslims as well. It's often said that the defenders or the apologist for the government will say, no, well, it's not just a Christian genocide. Oh, no, there's many Muslims who were also killed by the criminals, also killed by the insurgents. And, well, that's certainly true. Moderate Muslims and Muslims in the majority Muslim areas of Nigeria, like in the Lake Chad region in the northeast that I mentioned, yeah, those people are victims of raids, bank robberies, extortion. Yeah, that's true, because the majority of the people in the northeast part of the country, they are Muslims. But however, there is a Christian minority, and they are they've always been there. There are pockets of Christians. There are many communities that are 90% Christians, and they are disproportionately attacked and are the subject of kidnappings and brutal massacres. There's clearly a sectarian edge, but it is complicated because one group wants to take over the country. Those are the insurgents. Another group, the criminal gangs, who in the tens of thousands, they aren't seeking to get a caliphate, because Nigeria already has a caliphate and those criminal gangs support it. They have a sultan that they've had there for 200 years, the Sultan of Sokoto. He is very closely allied to the government, but he is also a friend to the Fulani people, because he is Fulani himself. So it's ethnicity and economic interest and sectarian interest are all tied up into it. Now, the challenge for decent people in the West is, how do you stop a Holocaust that is as complicated as this? How do you stop this? And it's very key that we do stop it, because unless we move, we're likely to see another bloodbath, another mass killing that is going to resemble the terrible Rwanda genocide in 1994 that happened under the Clinton administration. So it is urgent that people get better aware, be informed, because Nigeria is a U.S. ally, has always been a U.S. ally, is a key ally in Africa, because it is the linchpin country. If Nigeria becomes a authoritarian Muslim state, or if it becomes a caliphate, and God forbid, it's unlikely, but if it becomes a terrorist state, all the states around it are going to go the same way. So just think about it. We are in a war right now with Islamism in one particular country. That's Iran, the Persian Gulf. So look at the terrible stakes of that conflict. The same thing could happen. What happened 47 years ago in Iran, that could happen in Nigeria. All of the factors are there for a takeover. Nigeria has had many coups. It has had many military governments. The last one voluntarily gave up power in 1999. But before doing that, it wrote the constitution that favored Islam. It mentioned Islam 234 times, didn't mention Christianity a single time. So what we have is a government where Christians are routinely put in second place. They are routinely looked down upon. They are given, despite the claims of the government, the Christians are often treated as second-class citizens, although the official claim is that, oh, well, we are a Western-style democracy and everyone's equal, et cetera. But it's not true. In the meantime, Nigeria is an English-speaking country, ally with the West. The Nigerians love America. They come here in large numbers. We have close to a million transplanted Nigerians in the United States now. They flourish. They are better educated and wealthier than the average American citizen.
1: 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Doug, my final question for you before I let you go. You know, we've been focused on this program and everybody really in the world right now focused on that situation that you just mentioned in the Middle East. But we want to make sure we continue to keep a focus on what is taking place in Nigeria. Can you let our listeners know how we can maybe get involved and how we can follow your reporting?
10: Thank you very much, Rick. You're doing great work here. 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It's started by a wonderful missionary just 3 years ago, Mr. Judd Saul. He's a missionary. He started out, he was an insurance broker, then he made documentary films, and then he fell in love with the Nigerian people. His relatives are missionaries, so he became a missionary in 2018, started the orphanages and humanitarian aid for the persecuted Christians in Nigeria. Go to truthnigeria.com. Go to that last page and make a donation to Equipping the Persecuted. That's Judd Saul's organization, and that's the organization that funds Truth Nigeria. It's called EquippingThePersecuted.org, because you will see in the stories we're publishing today the difference that the donations make. The Equipping the Persecuted is actually helping, giving medical care and food to the dispossessed and displaced Nigerian Christian people, of which, well, there are actually 5 million in IDP camps in Nigeria, and they're not taken care of really by the government itself. They're largely left to fend for themselves. But I would like to leave you with this thought, Rick. This war can be won, incongruous as it may seem. We can win this war because there are 100 million Nigerian Christians, and many are wealthy. We can and we will win this war. We will win it with truth by simply exposing what is the cause of the war. It's Islamism, it's sectarian hatred. And simply by doing that, the government changes its behavior. It loses less support from abroad. The U.S. government gets a clearer idea of how they can really help. That's what I suggest you do.
1: 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Thanks so much. Look forward to talking to you again soon.
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3: I'm Ruth Kramer with Mission Network News. Coming up, churches offer hope as Hezbollah threatens communities in northern Israel. Then later, find out how Bible distributions can change lives in and around China. The details coming your way in just a few moments. But first, a fragile ceasefire is at risk. A U.S. brokered deal between Israel and the Lebanese government is 2 weeks into a 6-week ceasefire. Now, the deal still allows Israel to act in self-defense. Hezbollah did not participate in that agreement. Flares of fighting continued this week with Hezbollah drone attacks and Israeli strikes along the border. Slavic Gospel Association's Eric Mock.
11: People in northern Israel are constantly in fear. Some are not able to go to jobs. Maybe some of the jobs have stopped and they're in great need.
3: SGA supports Russian-speaking churches in Israel, encouraging people with tangible aid and Jesus' love.
11: About 20% of the population of Israel are Russian-speaking and Russian-speaking immigrants, and we work with the faithful churches that God has raised up in these places. These are Russian-speaking immigrants, primarily from Ukraine and Russia. Imagine a people that are even today considered somewhat Samaritans, and they are faithfully ministering with the gospel.
3: Through SGA's Israel Relief Fund, local pastors receive support. 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
11: We can get behind those who are preaching the gospel to the Jewish people.
3: Next, Christians in India's Manipur state need your prayer for wisdom as peacemakers. May 3rd marks 3 years since ethnic violence erupted between the Hindu Meitei majority and the mainly Christian Kukizo tribal group. In those few days, dozens of people were killed and hundreds of homes and churches were also destroyed. Since then, Manipur has remained divided with ongoing unrest. John Podaiti with Bibles for the World tells us,
12: this is something that we've been right in the thick of as we have a large mission base in the southern part of Manipur state.
3: Buffer zones between villages and even a year of tight control by the central government have not brought lasting peace.
12: But we're seeing already some attacks, incidents of violence against the tribals happening at some of these flashpoints at these buffer zone areas.
3: Attacks happen on both sides. A bombing on April 7th killed 2 Meitei children. Kukizo militants denied any responsibility, but the incident sparked new protests and clashes with police. Despite the long instability, Podaiti says,
12: God is good and his people are extremely resilient, and we have not seen any of the churches in the area that their faith is shaken.
3: He says southern Manipur is completely evangelized. Ask God to help believers spread the gospel and build true peace in a deeply complex conflict. And despite changes in who does the boots-on-the-ground Bible distribution in China, Kurt Rovenstein with Bibles for China says that seekers are still receiving scripture.
13: Absolutely, it's more difficult than it used to be in terms of the details of getting that all set up and the funds in and the Bibles purchased and delivered, but it's still effective and the product and the resources are still there and the opportunity still exists.
3: Not only are people getting scripture, lives are being changed. For example, Rovenstein recently heard the story of a Muslim seafaring man who received a Bible at a port in New Orleans about 40 years ago. Though he didn't read it, the man's son picked it up years later, and today he's working to share the gospel in the Muslim world.
13: When someone has access to a Bible, picks it up and reads it, it can change their life and lead to a many-fold impact in the kingdom of God.
3: One of Bibles for China's ministries is providing Bibles to chaplains who minister to seafarers.
13: The Word of God at the right place, at the right time, can make a difference.
3: Pray that Bible distributors will be encouraged. And find your place in the story at missionnews.org. 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I'm Liz Kramer.
2: Welcome back to Prophecy Today. I'm Jimmy DeYoung Jr. Along with my brother Rick, we examine current events in the light of God's prophetic word. Rick, next week you'll be coming from Rome, and you're going to Rome because we can't go to Israel right now, but you've got a good group of people going to Rome.
1: That's true, Jimmy. We do have a good group going to Italy, and of course we were planning on going to Israel, but with the situation in the Middle East right now, it wasn't the right time, but we've replaced that with Rome, and we're going to still have a Bible prophecy study trip as we look at all the things that are going to take place in Rome. But, you know, Jimmy, we look forward to in the future, and I don't think it's very far in the future, maybe even hopefully this fall, that we'll be going back to Israel, the greatest classroom to study the Bible, past, present, and prophetic, looking at the land of Israel. I look forward to that, and I can't wait to get back.
2: Yes, yeah, stay tuned for that, and you'll find out more information about our trips on our website. Well, this week, Rick, we're continuing the legacy series that we have been doing, honoring our late father, Dr. Jimmy DeYoung, who taught us and is still, his teachings are so very relevant even to this day. And the one that we'll be starting this week is the Book of Revelation, probably our favorite that he has done over the years. The Book of Revelation is the prophetic book that plays out the plan of God for the end times. And this week we're going to start that. And Dr. DeYoung is going to give us some keys to approaching the study of the Book of Revelation. John the Apostle played out for us the three main events of the future with the details of what will happen in between these major events. So please take your Bible right now and let's go to Revelation chapter 1, Dr. Jimmy DeYoung and the Legacy Series.
14: All the prophetic passages culminate, every theme that you see in prophecy, any place in the Word of God, culminates with the Book of Revelation. It brings us to the end of this world and then the entrance into eternity future. And so Revelation is a must study, and don't be afraid of it. Don't be afraid of going in and looking at the book. Let me give you a couple of hints as you start to look at the book, and then we'll look at a couple of points inside the Book of Revelation. Now, first of all, the title of the book is found in chapter 1 and verse 1. I don't know what the title in the particular translation you have. I have a King James translation, and the title of the book says The Revelation of St. John the Divine, which is not the title of the book. Revelation is not Revelation of St. John, and he was not divine. He was a saint because he came to know Jesus Christ as Lord and Savior, but he was not divine. He was not a God. And he was just the author of the book because he got that information from an angel. Chapter 1, verse 1 gives the title of the book, The Revelation of Jesus Christ. That is the title of the book. The Book of Revelation lifts up Jesus Christ. Chapter 19 and verse 10, Jesus Christ is the spirit of all prophecy. Jesus Christ. So this book lifts up Jesus Christ, and we need to continually understand that is the case. It's lifting up Jesus Christ. I have a sign here on the pulpit right in front of me from John chapter 12 and verse 21, and it says, "We would see Jesus." Very important exhortation for all of us who stand behind this sacred desk. But the book of Revelation helps us to see Jesus revealed in his person, in his power, and in his program that he is laying out. The title of the book, The Revelation of Jesus Christ, by the way, verse 1 tells us where it came from God the Father, who gave it to Jesus Christ, who gave it to him, to show unto his servants things which must shortly come to pass. And he, Jesus Christ, sent and signified it by his angel unto his servant John. The most used word in the book of Revelation is angel, or angels, it's plural. And they play a key role in the second coming of Christ, as they did in the first coming of Jesus Christ as well. In chapter 1, we see that Jesus Christ, who had a

younger, even at that, he would probably be in his between 85 and 95 years of age when he wrote the book. And he's a pastor of a church in Ephesus. Ephesus, one of the seven churches of Revelation 2 and 3. Paul started the church, Acts chapter 19. John comes along and plays a key role because so much is now being put in place to advance the cause of Christ and the launch pad. It had started, of course, in Jerusalem, but it then moved to Asia Minor, where these seven churches were located. And these seven churches were being effective as they spread across the world. John was a very effective preacher, a very effective testimony for Jesus Christ. And because of that, Domitian, who was the emperor at the time, 95 AD, would put John on an island in the off the coast of what we know modern-day Turkey in the Aegean Sea, about 45 miles off the coast, and put him there on this little 3-mile-wide, 6-mile-long island to be under house arrest. Interestingly, Domitian was the brother of the one who had destroyed the temple in 70 AD. General Titus and Domitian themselves were both sons of the emperor at the time of the destruction of the temple, Vespasian, who had moved into position as emperor of Rome after the city had been burned down, and he was trying to bring it back. Titus then followed his father as the emperor, and then when he died, Domitian took over. And Domitian really hated Christians, and because of the testimony of John, he put him on this island, imprisoning him. At that point in time, John would receive from the Lord what he wanted him to write down. It's interesting, as you see him on the island there, all of a sudden he heard a voice behind him, and he turned to see what it was. Look at verse 12. I want to introduce a very important thought about what happens in Revelation, verse 12. And I turned to see the voice that spake with me, and being turned, I saw seven golden candlesticks. Now, that's the phrase that John wrote down for us, and it probably sometimes is difficult to understand. It's an apocalyptic phrase. Apocalyptic comes from that Greek word apocalypsis, which means to reveal, to foretell, to make known, to prophesy. Apocalyptic literature is found in four books of the Bible, Daniel, Ezekiel, Zechariah, and Revelation. And what happens in these portions of these four books, in this apocalyptic literature, is the Lord will use a symbol to communicate an absolute truth. He will use a symbol, it's a literal symbol, to communicate a literal truth. Now notice with me, let me illustrate. Verse 12 again, and I turned to see the voice that spake with me, and being turned, I saw seven golden candlesticks. Look at verse 16. And he had in his right hand seven stars. Now, let me just stop there. There's much more I could deal with, but let me just use those two. Those are two apocalyptic portions of this first chapter of Revelation. If you're going to understand Revelation, you have to approach it knowing there's going to be apocalyptic literature there. There's a phrase that will help you recognize apocalyptic literature, used 52 times in the book. It is this, as it were. You'll see that phrase 52 times, as it were. We'll see it in just a moment in chapter 4. As it were. That means it seems to be, but not really is. In other words, a symbol is communicating something. We got to determine or interpret the symbol. Okay, in verse 12, there's seven golden candlesticks. In verse 16, there's seven stars in the right hand of the one he sees. Look at verse 20. The rule for interpreting apocalyptic literature is keep reading the Word of God. Look at verse 20. The mystery of the seven stars, which I saw in my right hand, and the seven golden candlesticks. The seven stars are the angels of the seven churches, and the seven candlesticks which thou sawest are the seven churches. And so that is interpreting what John saw. He saw the seven churches, he saw the angels, and that word is angelos in Greek. It is not talking about a pastor. Sometimes angelos is translated messenger, but most of the time it's angels. So this is dealing with what John saw, the apocalyptic phrases that we have to recognize as we go through the book of Revelation. The person of Christ is presented here. Chapter 1 would be a great chapter for you to study if you want to know what the resurrected, glorified, soon coming Christ looks like. But look at verse 18, because after the person, we see his power and his testimony of that power. Verse 18.
And I am he that liveth and was dead, and behold, I'm alive forevermore. Amen. And I have the keys of hell and of death. That's the testimony of Christ. That is the cornerstone of our faith. That is the foundation for Bible prophecy.

0: prophecy. It's the resurrection of Jesus Christ. He had to resurrect, and if he did not resurrect, 1 Corinthians 15 says, we're still living in our sin. He did resurrect. He is alive, testimony by 500 people at least who saw him after his resurrection, 1 Corinthians chapter 15, verses 1 to 5. All of these individuals, every single one of the disciples except for Judas, every single one of those disciples who saw him in his resurrected body went forth and gave testimony and never recanted on the fact that Christ resurrected from the dead. So again, this is the cornerstone and the foundation for our faith. Now look at verse 19. After we see the authenticity of the person of Christ, we see his authority to be able to tell us exactly what is going to happen in the future. He says, write down the things which thou hast seen, the things which are, and the things which shall be hereafter. He lays down, chapter 1, the things thou hast seen, chapters 2 and 3, the things which are, and everything after that, chapters 4 through 22, all of those things are going to happen hereafter. In chapters 2 and 3 of the book of Revelation, we see the letters to the seven churches. And if you want to have a personal revival within your own being, study chapters 2 and 3 of the book of Revelation. It's just fantastic, those messages. The last word of Jesus Christ to the church. Now come to chapter 4, and I want to show you that there are three main events throughout the entire book of Revelation. Three main events, and if you will focus in on these and what happens in between these events, you can come to an understanding of how the end times will unfold. And this will give you a grid. I want you to develop a grid within your mind to understand what's going to happen. Chapter 4, and look at verse 1. And after this, now that's not too difficult to understand. After this, after what? After chapters 1, 2, and 3. After this, chapter 1, the person of Christ. Chapter 2, we see the letters to the seven churches. Now again, those churches were alive and active in Asia Minor at the time John wrote the book, but they also represent periods of church history. Down through the last 2,000 years, you don't need to look for a line in the sand. This is the end of the church at Ephesus, the beginning of the church of Smyrna, the end of the church of Smyrna, the beginning of the church of Pergamos. But they are characteristics that are applicable to the different periods of church history. And so what he's saying is, after church history, after the church is ready and is set to go into the heavenlies, we see depicted here in chapter 4, verse 1, the rapture of the church. And let me illustrate it. Verse 1, chapter 4. After this, I looked, and behold, a door was opened in heaven, and I heard, here's that phrase, as it were a trumpet talking with me, which said, come up hither. And I will show thee the things which must be hereafter. This is depicting the rapture of the church. Notice it says, I heard as it were a trumpet talking with me. But I got to tell you something. I started playing trumpet when I was 14 years of age. I do have a Bach Stradivarius, a handmade trumpet. But that trumpet never talked to me. Never did a trumpet talk to me. That's what it's saying here. I heard as it were a trumpet talking with me. There's that apocalyptic literature. You remember what it says in 1 Thessalonians chapter 4, verses 13 to 18? Jesus will shout. The archangel will shout. The trump of God will sound. And we'll be caught up to be with him in the air. 1 Corinthians chapter 15, verses 51 to 53. In the moment, in the twinkling of an eye, at the last trump. You see, you use other biblical literature to interpret the apocalyptic phrase. So we see here in chapter 4, verse 1, John, in chapter 4, verse 1, he's on earth. Chapter 4, verse 2, he's in the throne room in the third heaven before the throne of God. He's translated into the heavenlies.
1: Using the principles of hermeneutics, the science of interpreting scripture, we see that Revelation chapter 4 and verse 1 depicts the truth found in the Bible about the rapture of the church. That event, the rapture, can happen at any moment, even today. By the way, should the rapture not happen this week, please join us next week as we continue our study on when will the end of the world happen. We'll answer that question with the Word of God, especially the book of Revelation.
2: Dr. Jimmy DeYoung and the Legacy Series. Well, we have to take a break, and when we come back, Rick and I will take a look at the book and talk about everything that we've talked about on the program today, right here on Prophecy Today Weekend.
3: I'm Ruth Kramer with Mission Network News. A fragile ceasefire is at risk. A U.S. brokered deal between Israel and the Lebanese government is 2 weeks into a 6-week ceasefire. Now, the deal still allows Israel to act in self-defense, and Hezbollah did not participate in the agreement. Flares of fighting continued this week with Hezbollah drone attacks and Israeli strikes along the border. Slavic Gospel Association's Eric Mock.
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4: By supporting this, you're not just handing food to people. 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
3: And seekers in China are still receiving scripture. Kurt Rovenstein with Bibles for China explains.
5: When someone has access to a Bible, picks it up and reads it, it can change their life and lead to a manifold impact in the kingdom of God.
3: For example, Rovenstein recently heard the story of a Muslim seafaring man who received a Bible at a port in New Orleans. Though he didn't read it, the man's son picked it up years later, and today he's working to share the gospel in the Muslim world.
5: One of our ministries is to provide Bibles to chaplains who reach out to the seafarer community. And it was an encouragement to know that the Word of God at the right place, at the right time, can make a difference.
3: So please pray that Bible distributors will be encouraged. 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I'm Ruth Kramer.
2: Welcome back to Prophecy Today. I'm Jimmy DeYoung Jr. Along with Rick, we've been examining current events in the light of God's prophetic program. Rick, I started off the program by making the statement, Israel is truly God's timepiece of history and prophecy. And I think with our broadcast partners today, Ken Timmerman and David Dolan, of course, looking at Israel and Menno talking about, you know, preaching the gospel in the Holy Land, in the city of Jerusalem, being able to come home at night, as opposed to those that preach and teach and hold church, and they can't come home at night. So that was great to hear that testimony of what it is to be a believer in the land of Israel. And the tragic situation in Nigeria that Doug Burton shared with us is also so important. When you look at all these things, it really is very important to keep our eyes focused on the Jewish people.
6: Well, it certainly is, Jimmy. That's something that has been a focus of our ministry. I like that idea of the timepiece. It's a way that we can look at what's going on in the world and we can see where we are on God's plan. But, you know, one of the things, and this is something that we do, is we try to provide for the student of prophecy, for the student of theology and eschatology, we try to provide a framework in order for people to understand the Bible. And Jimmy, if you could, just go back to basics just a little bit. I mean, there are three major strands of the human race. And if we look at the Jewish people, and we talk about them often on this program, but there are two other strands. How do these strands work together? And how is the idea or the hermeneutic principle that there are three strands of the human family, how does that principle work when we're studying the Bible?
2: Yes, well, I mean, you use that big $5 seminary word, hermeneutics, and what does that mean? That's the study. Who was the author writing to at the time? Basically, it's who was the author writing to at the time that that passage was written? For the first 2,000 years of human history, there were Gentiles on the earth from Genesis chapter 1 to Genesis chapter 12. It's the first 2,000 years of human history, only Gentiles. With the call of Abram out of Ur of the Chaldees from Genesis chapter 12 to Acts chapter 1, we have the second strand of the human family, and those are the Jewish people. And remember, those passages in the Bible pertaining to the Jewish people, the promises that God, the covenants that God made with the Jewish people. He has to fulfill them, and that's why and how we figure all that out. Of course, the church came in Acts chapter 2 and will stay on the earth, I believe, until Revelation chapter 4. So those are the three strands of the human family and their perspective chapters in the Bible, sections as they're broken down. And they really break down into 2,000 years each, 2,000 years for the Gentiles on the earth and then 2,000 years for Jews and Gentiles. And it's been about 2,000 years for Jews, Gentiles, and Christians, Rick. So as we see all of this, and God has written and given us three specific books, Daniel, the times of the Gentiles, Ezekiel is that book that's given to the Jewish people, and the book of Revelation is given to the Christians, which Dr. Jimmy DeYoung is teaching from and showing us how to use the prophetic passages. And of course, the third of our really what we call the trio of triplets, the three strands, the three main prophetic books of the Bible, and then the three main events in the future, beginning with the rapture of the church, the return of Christ to the land of Israel and to the earth, really, to all of mankind at that time, when he takes back the title deed of the earth and begins his kingdom on this earth that was promised to him in Daniel chapter 2. And then that final event, the great white throne judgment, the three next main events.
6: Well, that's great. And that's a foundation. That's a framework on which we are able to build our understanding of what the Bible has to say, not only about prophecy and about eschatology, but about everything. So it's a lens into which we can look at the Bible, and we're not forcing that lens on the Bible. That is what the Bible provides for us to look at. So God has a plan for the Jewish people, and you've mentioned it already. The Christians did not replace the Jewish people, but instead God has a plan for the Jewish people in the future. Can you talk about why we look at what is going to take place in Israel and maybe the idea that, no, the Christians did not replace the Jewish people. God will fulfill the promises that he made to the Jewish people.
2: God's overall prophetic program, be it for Israel, the church, or the Gentile nation, works its way out directly or indirectly through the Jewish people. Too often, believers have attempted to see where they are in God's prophetic program based upon how world events affect their particular country. But the true determination as you know, to where we are in history, Rick, is based upon how world events affect Jewish history and the Jewish people. Thus, when the world-shaking events take place, the criteria for their nation to Bible prophecy is not how they affect the church. And you know, we can focus on every nation of the world with that, but or any particular Gentile nation, no matter how great and powerful, but how they are affecting Jewish history and the people of Israel. So, Rick, when we look at it, everything revolves around God's plan, and when the rapture of the church takes place and we're taken off of this earth, it will then be God's plan to deal with the Jewish people. They rejected him. He will also deal with the unbelieving Gentiles that are still on the earth. Even at the end of the tribulation period, there are people that are going to still curse God and want to, you know, die without God. So when we look at this in the future, this is how Bible prophecy really promotes us to live a pure and productive holy life.
6: It sure does, Jimmy. And I know our time is short here, but as we focus on the nation of Israel, God, and you said God is going to be dealing with them in the future. Well, the world is focusing on the nation of Israel right now, unlike any time in the history. And so that certainly should let us know where we stand on God's timeline, using Israel, God's timepiece, to let us know what is going on.
2: Yes. Rick, thanks. Great job today. Very important events, world events that are foreshadowing the future. The tribulation, we can tell where we are on God's timetable by that shadow that's cast backwards. As R.C. Merle says, Paul Sharp said that today, and we understand it as we look at these signs in the future that are for the Jewish people, by the way. That's a whole different story, but we can understand where we are on God's timetable. Folks, After seeing everything that we're seeing happening in our world today, the rapture of the church could happen at any moment. Let's keep looking up until.
7: Thank you so much for joining us today. This is Jay Johnson inviting you to join us again next week for more of Prophecy Today. 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
8: 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I'm Chris Katulka, your host and teacher. Let me ask you a question. Have you been to foiradio.org yet? 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Again, that's foiradio.org. Now, we are in the middle of a series that we're doing on ancient Israel's sacrificial system. That's right. We're going to be looking at two sacrifices today, actually, that talk about the sin sacrifice and also the guilt or trespass sacrifice. And ultimately, how did Jesus fulfill these two sacrifices? This fits within a longer teaching series that we've had where we've been going through the tabernacle and now the sacrificial system that helps us understand how we approach a holy God. But before we get to that, let's look at what's happening in the news. Israel is expected to hold elections in October, placing Prime Minister Benjamin Netanyahu's leadership at stake. While Netanyahu's Likud party continues to maintain a strong footing in the polls, former Prime Minister Naftali Bennett and opposition leader Yair Lapid have formed an anti-Netanyahu alliance called the Together Party, aiming to challenge his hold on power. Likud may still be well positioned to win the most seats, but forming a governing coalition could prove far more difficult for Israel's longest serving prime minister. Well, here's my take. The anti-Netanyahu coalition appears to have some real momentum. Bennett and Lapid come from different political perspectives, yet they have joined forces around the shared goal of removing Netanyahu from office. If they succeed, it would mark a significant political transition for Israel, especially during wartime. Remember, it was Netanyahu that led the country since October 7th. When the attacks originally started, making any potential change in leadership especially consequential.

0: As we continue this series on the sacrifices of Israel, we are coming to two offerings that help us see the seriousness of sin and the grace of God with even greater clarity, the sin offering and the trespass offering. Now, in our last episode, we looked at the whole burnt offering, and we saw that approaching God requires a sacrifice. It requires atonement and total consecration as the worshiper offered the entire sacrifice to the creator of heaven and earth. But see, now we're coming to offerings that focus even more directly on sin itself. If the burnt offering emphasized complete surrender through an atoning sacrifice, the sin offering and trespass offering bring us face to face with another reality. Sin defiles, sin damages, sin creates guilt, and sin must be dealt with according to God's holiness. See, the sin and trespass offerings are described in Leviticus chapter 4 through 6. And though they are related, they are not identical. See, the sin offering addresses the reality of sin and its defiling effects, especially when God's commandments have been violated unintentionally. We'll talk about that later. The trespass offering, however, sometimes called the guilt offering, highlights not only the offense itself, but also the liability and debt created by that offense. See, in other words, the sin offering stresses purification and atonement where sin is polluted. The trespass offering stresses satisfaction and restitution where sin has caused a loss or offense or damage. See, together they teach us that sin is not small, it's not abstract, and not merely personal. Sin affects our standing before God. It pollutes what is holy. It creates real guilt that must be answered. So let's begin with the sin offering. Leviticus chapter 4 opens with the Lord speaking to Moses about what is to be done if anyone sins unintentionally in any of the Lord's commandments. So right away, that language may catch our attention. Why is the Lord focusing on unintentional sins? Because the point is not that deliberate, intentional sins don't matter. They matter profoundly. The point is that even sins committed in ignorance, weakness, or failure still create guilt before a holy God. The Lord's holiness is so absolute that even when a person does not rebel with a clenched fist, the violation still defiles and requires atonement. And that alone teaches us something important. Sin is measured not by our intentions, it's measured by God's holiness. The instructions then move through several categories. It's fascinating. If the high priest sins, then one kind of sacrifice is required. If the whole congregation of Israel sins, another type of sacrifice for sin is offered and prescribed. If a leader of Israel, a king, sins, there is a sacrifice for him. If one of the common people of Israel sins, there's a sacrifice. See, the details vary depending on the person's role, but the message is unmistakable. No one is beyond accountability. A priest, a leader, a king, the congregation of Israel, an ordinary Israelite, all alike can incur guilt, and all alike need a God-appointed means of atonement. The holiness of God levels the ground. In the sin offering, the animal is brought, the worshiper lays his hand on its head and is killed before the Lord. Again, substitution is central, as you can see here. The offering stands in the place of the sinner. But in the sin offering, special attention is given to the blood. See, in some cases, like on the Day of Atonement, the priest brings the blood into the holy place, sprinkles it before the veil, and puts some of it on the horns of the altar of incense. The rest is then poured out at the base of the bronze altar. In other cases, the blood is placed on the horns of the bronze altar itself. See, why is all this emphasis on blood and the location of where the blood is placed important? Because the sin offering is dealing with defilement. See, sin doesn't just merely make a person guilty in an abstract way. It actually pollutes the holy place, the tabernacle, the temple, where God dwelled among his people. The blood then functions as the means by which cleansing and atonement are made. If I could put it very simply, blood is the Clorox on the holy place. And that is why this sin offering should not be understood only as a punishment transferred to an animal. That's one way. It's a substitute. But it's also about purification. Sin contaminates. Sin corrupts. Sin makes what is unclean. See, the sin offering answers that pollution. It restores the possibility of fellowship with God by addressing the defilement sin brings into the community of Israel, even into the sanctuary itself. And there's something profoundly humbling here when we think about it. We often think of sin mainly in terms of rule breaking or missing the mark. And that's true as far as it goes. But Leviticus teaches us to think even more deeply. Sin is not only lawlessness, it's defilement. If you want to see the total depravity of man, just read through the book of Leviticus. Sin introduces uncleanliness into a world that belongs to a holy God. It disrupts the relationship between Israel and God. And that's why a sacrifice is needed. A sinner can't just simply say, "I'm sorry," and move on as though nothing has happened. See, God in his grace provides a way for purification and atonement because his holiness is non-negotiable. Although repentance plays, remember this, a very integral part of the sin sacrifice, repentance is incredibly important. The sin offering also reveals the mercy of God. He doesn't just expose sin merely to crush his people. He exposes it so that it might be dealt with. He provides the sacrifice. He gives the instructions. He makes a way for cleansing. See, the same God whose holiness reveals the seriousness of sin is the same God who graciously provides blood for purification. That is the theme that we must never miss in Leviticus. The sacrificial system is not a burden invented by a man to appease an angry God. It's a gracious provision given by God so that sinful people may continue to live in fellowship with their holy King, Yahweh, the creator of heaven and earth. Now, see, alongside the sin offering stands the trespass offering or guilt offering, which can be found in Leviticus chapter 5 and 6. And it brings another dimension of sin into view. If the sin offering highlights the pollution caused by sin, the trespass offering emphasizes the debt and liability created by wrongdoing. The Hebrew idea here carries the sense of offense that incurs guilt, especially where something sacred against God has been violated or where damage has been done against another party or person. See, in Leviticus, the trespass offering is required in cases where a person sins with regard to holy things of the Lord or where he deceives, cheats, steals, lies, or even otherwise wrongs his neighbor. See, in these cases, the offender doesn't merely bring an animal. He also has to make restitution. He has to repay what was taken or damaged and then add a fifth to it. See, that is important. The trespass offering shows us that forgiveness in Israel's worship life didn't treat harm as unreal. Where sin created loss, restitution was required. Grace didn't erase responsibility. Atonement and repair, actually, if you think about this, they belong together. That means the trespass offering gives us a more concrete picture of guilt. Sin is not just pollution in the sanctuary. It's also a trespass that creates a debt. Something has been violated. Something has been taken. Something has been damaged. The offender now stands liable. And the Lord's answer is not only sacrifice, but also restitution. What was broken must be addressed. What was defrauded must be repaid. The relationship with God and the relationship with neighbor are both taken seriously. And this is a powerful word for us because it shows that biblical forgiveness is not sentimental. God is compassionate, yes, but his grace is never careless about justice. Do you hear that? God's grace is never careless about justice. If a man has sinned against the holy things of the Lord, that offense matters. If he has lied or cheated to his neighbor, that offense matters too. The trespass offering teaches us that sin carries consequences, and true repentance is willing to face those consequences honestly. It seeks not only pardon from God, but repair where possible. And yet even here, sacrifice remains central. The trespass offering still requires a ram without blemish. Why? Because even when restitution is made, restitution alone cannot ease guilt before God. Repayment can address the human dimensions of wrong, but guilt still needs atonement. That is such an important balance, because sometimes people think they can make up for a sin simply by doing better, repaying what they owe, or trying to clean up the mess. But Leviticus says that even when restitution is necessary, atonement is still needed. The sinner needs both forgiveness and repair. He needs grace and justice to meet. So when we place the sin offering and trespass offering side by side, what do we see? We see that sin is both defiling and indebting. It pollutes what is holy. It creates guilt that must be answered. It disrupts fellowship with God, and it often causes real injury in the world. The sin offering addresses purification. The trespass offering addresses liability and restitution. Together, they show us the depth of the human problem before God. We are not merely weak people in need of encouragement. Are you ready? We are guilty people in need of cleansing, forgiveness, and repair. And just as with the burnt offerings, these sacrifices were never meant to be final in themselves. They were true offerings ordained by God, meaningful in Israel's worship life, but they pointed beyond themselves. See, no animal could finally cleanse the conscience. No repeated ritual could fully resolve the guilt of sin forever. No ram on the altar could ultimately set the world right. These sacrifices were real people, but they were provisional. They were signs pointing forward to a greater sacrifice and a perfect priest. And that brings us to Jesus. And when we come back, we're going to see how Jesus fulfilled these vital sacrifices. So stick around.
1: Chris, we talk a lot about sharing our faith here, but sometimes it can feel discouraging when people just aren't open to hearing about Jesus.
0: So true, Steve. And, you know, that's exactly the reason why our friends Tom and Lorna Simcox wrote the powerful story called That You May Know. You know, it tells the story of Saul Greenberg, who's a man who wanted nothing to do with Jesus or Christians, but see, God had other plans.
1: I'm so glad he did. Through faithful friendship, real life trials, and consistent love, God slowly softened Saul's heart to the truth of Jesus. It's a reminder that God is always at work, even when we don't see it. And I think that's what makes this story so impactful. It encourages us to keep going, to keep sharing the gospel and trusting the Lord with the results.
0: See, Steve, you never really know when God might awaken someone's heart.
1: If you've ever felt hesitant or discouraged in sharing your faith, this book will strengthen and encourage you. You can find out more or order your copy of That You May Know today at foiradio.org. Again, that's foiradio.org.
0: Welcome back, everyone. We're in the middle of a series on the Old Testament sacrifices laid out in the first few chapters of Leviticus. In our previous segment, I laid out the sin and guilt sacrifices and why they were so important. But see, how do we understand them in light of Jesus's once-for-all sacrifice? So if the sin offering teaches us that sin defiles and must be purified, and if the trespass offering teaches us that sin incurs guilt and must be answered, then Jesus fulfills both offerings in his death. He is the one who bears our sins, removes our guilt, and provides true cleansing before God. He's not only a sacrifice for sin in a general sense. He is the fulfillment of every sacrificial pattern that anticipated the day when guilt would be fully dealt with and cleansing finally secured. The New Testament speaks this way repeatedly. Jesus is the Lamb of God who takes away the sins of the world. He suffers outside the camp, which echoes the language and movement of the sin offering. The writer of Hebrews especially draws out this truth by showing that the Old Testament sacrifices could never perfect the worshiper in its deepest sense. But Christ, by one offering himself, has accomplished what the blood of bulls and goats could only foreshadow. He purifies the conscience. He opens access to God and truly deals with sin once and for all. And he also fulfills the trespass offering. You know, the suffering servant of the Lord in Isaiah 53 uses language that heads in the direction when it says that the servant's soul is made an offering for guilt. That's a trespass offering. It's the same Hebrew word. Jesus not only bears our defilement, he bears our liability. He answers for what we owe. He takes upon himself the guilt of sinners and satisfies the demand of divine justice all at the same time. At the cross, he does what restitution alone could never do. He pays the debt we could not pay. He makes full satisfaction before the Father. That means the cross of Christ is both purifying and reconciling. It cleanses what sin has defiled, and he answers for what sin has damaged. He restores what we could not restore. He bears what we could not bear. The old offerings required repeated sacrifice because the work was never fully done. But Jesus offers himself once for all. His sacrifice is sufficient. It's final. It's perfect. And there's application here for all of us. First, these offerings, the sin and trespass offering, are to be taken seriously. It teaches us that sin is to be taken seriously. See, we live in an age that trivializes guilt. It renames evil. It treats wrongdoing as mere brokenness or dysfunction. But Leviticus will not let us do that. Sin pollutes. Sin creates debt. Sin offends a holy God. And unless we understand that, we will never understand the hope of the gospel. Second, these offerings teach us that forgiveness is very costly, actually. Cleansing does not happen by denial. Guilt does not get erased by pretending. It takes blood. It takes sacrifice. It takes substitution. And supremely, it takes the cross of Christ. So we should never speak lightly of grace. Grace is free to us, but it was infinitely costly to our Father. Third, the trespass offering especially reminds us that repentance should be in both word and deed. When we sin against others, we should not hide behind the apology. We should seek to make things right. We should confess honestly. We should repair what we can. That's what the trespass and guilt offering were all about. The gospel does not make us careless about wrongdoing. It makes us eager to walk in truth and reconciliation. And finally, both offerings point us to the deeper comfort believers have in Christ. See, if you belong to Jesus, then your defilement has been cleansed. Your guilt has been answered. The stain of sin does not define your future, and the debt of sin does not stand against you forever. Christ has borne it. Christ has cleansed it. Christ has satisfied it. So, you know, as we close this second episode on sacrifice, the sin offering and the trespass offering leave us with both a warning and a hope. The warning is that sin is far worse than we naturally imagine. It defiles, it damages, it incurs guilt before a holy God. But the hope is even greater. God has provided a sacrifice. And in Jesus, that sacrifice has become final and complete. See, he is our purification. He is our guilt offering. And he is the one who cleanses the unclean, pays the debt of the guilty, and brings sinners home to God. 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Again, that's 888-343-6940. Today's program was engineered by Bob Beebe, edited by Jeremy Strong, who also composed and performs our theme music. Our executive producer is sitting right next to me, Lisa Small. Our associate producer is Sarah Fern. Steve Conover is our executive director, and I'm your host and teacher, Chris Katulka. 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
5: Welcome to our program. I'm John Ankerberg, and today I've invited a very special guest, Dr. Erwin Lutzer, senior pastor of Moody Memorial Church in Chicago, Illinois, to be our guest. The reason I wanted Erwin to come is because I've talked with a lot of you in the 50 states here in our country and even folks overseas. And as you look at the future, you're discouraged. You see things that are going wrong here in America, and you feel helpless. You do not feel like you can do anything about it, and you are caught right in the middle of it. And you want to know, why should we be encouraged? How can we serve God with joy when our society is disintegrating around us? And Erwin, I believe, has a special word of encouragement from God's word to us. And that's why I've invited him to come. Now, Erwin, you have talked about the fact that in our culture that you see five cultural trends that you're saying that are irreversible unless God steps in. Give us a summary of where we are at, and then quickly we want to get to the good news of what God promises us in the midst of this turmoil.
4: You're absolutely right, John. We should always keep in mind that Jesus knows exactly where we are at. And after we take a good look at some of the trends that you talked about, we'll quickly summarize those. We will get to those unshakable pillars. Number one is economic decline. I don't have to say anything about that. Everybody knows that we're borrowing our way into oblivion. Number two is moral decline. You see this everywhere. You know, last time we talked about same-sex marriage, but let me say also that the impurity of television and the internet, I could say so much about that. People need to understand that their hearts are being lured away into sin. This is huge. And then, of course, educational breakdown. You know, here in the United States, our schools are really indoctrination centers. And even in our universities, students sometimes say that they don't have the opportunity to reveal the fact that they are a Christian without being penalized in some way. Imagine that in America. Prejudicial rulings. By that I mean we can't expect the courts to defend us anymore. The line between the separation of church and state that was supposed to protect us is now being turned on its head and interpreted differently, and you find that freedom of religion is being marginalized and it is being legalized. That is to say, there are legal rulings that go against us. And then the privileged position of Islam. What I mean by that is that in America, you can criticize any group, but actually the Muslims, if I might say this, Islam is in a privileged position. And once again, I want to say for the many of you who are watching, who are Muslims, we're so glad that you are watching this show and we hope that you continue to. We're not talking about all Muslims, but there is a great trend here in America to submit to Islam. And we have what I call self-censorship. In other words, legally, we can still be critical of Islam when it deserves being critical about, but the problem is nobody wants to go there. The long-term implications of this are huge. Now, John, that's the negative part, and we could say so much more about it. But I know you want to get to the hope, and that's exactly where we want to land today.
5: And I think, Erwin, tell us again a little bit about Christians in church history that have not enjoyed freedom of religion, and yet they have still lived faithfully for God.
4: You know, when you look throughout the history of the church, one of the great benefits of studying church history is you realize that there is nothing that we are going through that other saints before us have also faced. And thankfully, many of them have confronted their society and have done so successfully. They have run the race. You think, for example, of martyrdom. It's scattered all throughout the pages of church history. And that's the ultimate example of people being faithful whether they have freedom of religion or not. You know the story of Polycarp there in Smyrna, how he was burned in the early centuries, and yet he became an encouragement. Well, Stephen in the New Testament, there was no freedom of religion, and yet people were faithful. Now, exactly what that means for the church, maybe we'll have an opportunity to talk about that in more detail. But what I'd like to do is to simply go through these pillars, John. Is that all right?
5: What are these pillars, by the way? We talk about pillars, but why have you used the illustration of pillars?
4: Well, you know, when you're going through an earthquake, when you're going through a tsunami, what do? You're trying to find something to hang on to that is unshakable. And we have something that is unshakable. We have God's Word. And we have the encouragement of God's Word. So no matter where you are at today, as our listeners have joined us, there is going to be something here for them.
5: All right, the first pillar that you have brought out is that God still reigns. Why is that important for us to hang on to?
4: Well, when you stop to think of it, Paul, even in Romans, says that those who reign in government are the ministers of God. They are God's deacons. I think that's the word that is used in the New Testament. And he was writing this at a time when Nero was ruling. Now, he certainly, if you know anything about history, he was not a friend to Christians. What that does, John, is it energizes us. It makes us realize that we are here by divine appointment. God has raised up the rulers that we have, and we need to accept them and to work with them. And the Bible says, pray for them. And in our case here in America, we can help try to shape policy and all those things. But at the same time, we know that we are here and that we are still under God's hands. And so sometimes God gives a nation a ruler that is better than it deserves. For example, in the Old Testament, there's the story of Josiah. He was a righteous ruler. He tried to reverse the trend of his country, but it didn't work because there was too much iniquity. But he was a good ruler. Sometimes God gives a nation a ruler that they don't deserve because he is so evil. I mean, let's face it, you know, Russia didn't deserve Stalin and Germany didn't deserve Hitler. And yet even there, Christians were faithful in the midst of those kinds of situations, persecution and even death. And then, of course, there are times when God gives a nation exactly what they deserve. And there are many illustrations throughout history, but biblically, I think the best explanation is when King Saul was wanted by the people. You remember God says to Samuel, he says, they have rejected me and they want a king, and so I'll give them the king. That's exactly what they deserved. And Saul didn't turn out to be the best of kings, if you know a little bit about history. So what that means is it generates faith within our hearts. I'm always reminded of the words that are attributed to Luther, that even the devil is God's devil. So I say to all who are listening today, no matter who your ruler is, whether you live in a democracy or a dictatorship, you are where you are by divine appointment. So be encouraged.
5: Yeah, we've got folks in 200 nations that are watching you talk today, and so they have different situations. I think the strongest illustration that God still reigns is Jesus when he's on trial before Pilate. What did he tell Pilate?
4: I love this, John. It's been a blessing to me many times. He said to Pilate, you would have no authority at all against me unless it were given to you from above. That ruler in your country, no matter who he is or she, that ruler, they could not rule. God gives them every single breath, were it not that God gave them that authority from above. So we have every right to be encouraged. The first pillar is that God still reigns. Do we have time for a second?
5: We do.
4: The second is that the church is still precious. You know, on our last program, we began by emphasizing 1 Peter, where Peter said to the people, you are a chosen race, a holy priesthood, that you should show forth the excellencies of him who called you out of darkness into his marvelous light. Keep in mind, the Bible says that the very hair of our head is numbered. And as I pointed out last time, I believe that America is under God's judgment because we have turned our backs on him. But despite that, God never turns his back on the church. In fact, Paul says, if God be for us, who can be against us? So I don't care where you are today, what country, what situation. If you're on God's side, you are on the winning side. And if you know Christ as Savior, you are very precious to God.
5: All right, we're going to take a break. When we come back, I want to ask an important question, is that if God still reigns and we're on the winning side, what if we get mowed down? What if we die from persecution? What if we become martyrs? What if the legal society is used against us or the laws are used against us? What if we are marginalized? It doesn't seem like God's still reigning, and it doesn't seem like we're precious to him if that's happening to us. I want you to answer that question when we come back from our break. So stick with us. We'll be right back.

0: All right, we're back. We're talking with Dr. Erwin Lutzer, who is the senior minister of Moody Memorial Church in Chicago, Illinois. He's a theologian. He's written best-selling books, best-selling author. And Erwin, people are listening to you and saying, listen, as Christians, we're being marginalized. We might be persecuted at work because of our stance. Our schools are putting our students down. So how can you say God still reigns and we are a chosen people, we're a royal priesthood, we're precious to God?
1: You know, one of the themes that runs throughout the entire Bible is this, that we don't have to win in this world in order to win in the next. And you know, speaking about persecution, we need to go back to the book of Acts and take a page from that book where it says that they rejoiced that they could suffer persecution for His name. Imagine the love that they had for Jesus, that they could accept persecution and rejoice over it. When I was in East Germany at a time when communism was still very important and still having a great deal of influence, the person said that the reason that the church was so diminished is because people had to reject the church in order to get a job. Now, I can appreciate that, John, but there are some things in life that are even more important than having a job or living, and that is being willing to die for Christ and to give all that we possibly can to Him. You know, I love to tell the story about a girl. True story, by the way, because it was investigated. During the time in China, during the Boxer Rebellion, there were some people who came to a church, or I should say a Christian school, and they told the students that we are going to put a mat in front of the door. And on that mat is going to be a cross. If you step on the cross when you come out, that means you despise it, you reject it, you can live. If you walk around the cross in honor of it, we'll shoot you. Well, according to the story that I read, the first 8 students stepped on the cross and they were allowed to live. Number 9 was a girl who prayed.

0: But we as Christians believe in another world. And like I frequently say, time is short and eternity is long. And we have this little sliver of existence, this little opportunity to prove our love for Christ. And how could we prove our love for Christ more than living in a society where Christianity is being marginalized, Jesus is often being made fun of, and where Christians are spoken against? This is a marvelous opportunity.
1: I want to put a verse on the table here to get into our Western mentality for Europe and for America, okay? The Apostle Peter wrote to a persecuted group of Christians that were being hunted down and killed, people that were being marginalized, people that were feeling the pains at work, and even their children were killed, all right? And this is what he told those Christians. Yeah, you're a chosen race, a royal priesthood, a holy nation, a people for God's own possession, and here's the reason. So that while all these things are happening, you may proclaim the excellencies of him who has called you out of darkness. If we're going into a world of turmoil, God still has given us a clear mission. We are to proclaim him even in these times of calamity, even in the times of a downturn economically. All of these things that might happen to us, Christians are still to proclaim the excellencies of the one who has saved us.
0: In fact, Christians should be doing it exactly because times are so dark. And you know, the way in which we do that is both by our lives and our witness. You know, sometimes people ask me, what is more important, that I should live the Christian life or speak the Christian life? That's something like asking the question, which wing on a plane is most important, the right or the left? The fact is that both are needed. But John, something else has to happen. We as Christians have to get out of our comfort zones, and we need to see the broken world. We need to go down the streets of our cities where there is poverty and crime and brokenness. And what we need to do is to be there and to begin ministries that actually influence people where they are at. That's part of being the wonderful excellencies of the gospel on display. It is our involvement in people's lives. And I would say to the many people who are watching us today, if you're a believer in Jesus, where would Jesus go if he lived in your house? What street would he go down? Who would he talk to? Because after all, we do represent him, which is, of course, our privilege. And so that's actually another pillar, John. First of all, we had God still reigns. The church is still precious. Our mission is still clear. And by the way, part of this, since you referred to 1 Peter, is 1 Peter chapter 3, where he said, be ready always to give an answer to all those who ask of the hope that is within you, and do it with meekness and fear. And John, I've known you for many years. Your program is basically dedicated to that verse. What you're trying to do is to help believers give an answer of the hope that is within them, and in the process, of course, speak to many who are perhaps investigating Christianity, that they might see that all of the good arguments are really on our side. And it is our privilege to be able to share that with people, that there is hope even in the midst of the darkest hopelessness.
1: We have a great illustration, even in our generation, in China, of what's happened with the church. Explain that.
0: Well, you know, when Chairman Mao gave his famous speech in 1949 in Tiananmen Square, all mission organizations agreed that there were perhaps 500,000 Christians in China. After that, of course, persecutions began and many pastors were killed. It looked as if Christianity was being stamped out, which is exactly what Mao wanted to do. Today, John, what we have in China is, estimates vary. Some people say 30 million Christians, some 50 million Christians. How did that happen? No television, no radio, not a lot of Christian literature. It was one believer telling another believer about Christ. And as persecution drove the Christians throughout China, the gospel went throughout China. And that's the good news. You know, I love to tell that story about Montana.

0: Montana, evidently a true story, where there were some miners who found gold in about 1850. And they were so tired, some of their number had died. They said, "We found all this gold in the river. Let's make a vow that we will not tell anyone where the gold is. And then we'll go to town, we'll regroup, we'll come back and get it all for ourselves." 10 days later, when they went to get their gold, 50 of the people in the town followed them. And they said, "How do you know we found gold? I mean, you know, did you tell? Did you tell?" The townspeople said, "No, we know that you found gold because of the smile that was on your faces." And what we need today, John, in the midst of a nation that's lost its way, in the midst of despair, is tens of thousands of Christians who live knowing that they have found gold, and they're inviting others to find it also.
1: You've got a letter from a fella in Africa that kind of summarizes what we should be like.
0: Evidently, this was a letter that was written by a young martyr. He writes, "I'm part of the Fellowship of the Unashamed. The die has been cast. I've stepped over the line. The decision has been made. I'm a disciple of Jesus Christ. I won't look back, let up, slow down, back away, or be still. My past is redeemed. My present makes sense. My future is secure. I'm finished and done with low living, sight walking, smooth knees, colorless dreams, tamed vision, worldly talking, cheap giving, and dwarfed goals. My faith is set. My gate is fast. My goal is heaven. My road is narrow. My way is rough. My companions are few. My guide is reliable. My mission is clear. I won't give up, shut up, let up until I have stayed up, stirred up, prayed up for the cause of Jesus Christ. I must go till He comes, give till I drop, preach till everyone knows, work till He stops me. And when He comes for His own, He will have no trouble recognizing me because my banner will have been clear. God help us to live that way." You know, perhaps you're saying today, this kind of a declaration is one that you cannot make because you don't know Jesus Christ personally and the energy and the joy that He brings to our lives. So let me simply say this. If you believe that when Jesus Christ died on the cross, He did all that ever will be necessary for you to stand in God's presence, and then, of course, He was raised again, if you believe that that is true and you receive it for yourself, you will be redeemed. You will be saved. And when that happens, the blessed Holy Spirit of God comes to live within you so that you become a new creature. And then you can say along with the rest of us and even along with this martyr that Jesus Christ is first. After all, He is the only Savior of the world.
1: That's a great, great word. Next week, we're going to talk about where do you turn when you find yourself in a tight place? Can you really trust God when you're going through tough times economically, physically, relationally? And what about when you've turned your back on God and you've sinned big time and you're the cause of most of your problems? Will God hear you and help you? And can you trust Him then? Folks, this is a very important topic, and I hope that you'll join us next week.
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3: Hi, everybody. This is Jimmy DeYoung, Jr. with Prophecy Today. The month of December is about Christmas, but it's also about the Jewish holiday of Hanukkah. What should Christians know about Hanukkah? Paul Scharf of Friends of Israel will be here in one moment to give us more details on this story.
4: It's time now for Prophecy Today, a look at current events in light of biblical prophecy. Now with the latest news update, here's Jimmy DeYoung.
3: Well, this week, we're starting the month of December, the time of Christmas, and it's also the time of the Jewish holiday of the Festival of Lights, or Hanukkah. And we thought we would get a head start on it this year, talking about Hanukkah and why it's important. And our good friend, Paul Scharf, he's coming to the program today. Paul, we've covered a lot during the Jewish holidays. You have some very important information to help us to understand why these events are important to us. Why do Christians know so little about Hanukkah?
5: Oh, Jimmy, you know, it's interesting. Someone once told me, and I believe it very much to be the truth, that in our sector of the Christian world, often our weakest area of knowledge is church history compared to other things like the Old Testament and the New Testament and theology. And sadly, we're often even weaker in church history compared to other brothers and sisters in Christ in other portions of the Christian world. But, you know, if we're weak in church history, I'd have to say our knowledge of intertestamental history, what happened during those 400 silent years between the Old Testament and the New Testament, it's sort of like a black hole. I mean, we know almost nothing about a time that is so vitally important, Jimmy, and let me tell you why. It's the time in which God was working all things according to the counsel of his will, Ephesians 1:11. He was working all things together for good to those who love him, Romans 8:28. He was working all those things to bring history to a point to the fullness of time when he would send forth his son, born of a woman, born under the law, into that world that he was overseeing through those 400 silent years, a world that has implications that reverberate well into the New Testament church era. So that when Jesus did come, all the world, all the people, Luke 3:15 tells us we're in expectation. And that's why it's so important for us to know about the events behind Hanukkah and this time of the intertestamental period.
3: Wow, that is fantastic, Paul. And I love it. First of all, we're talking about, you know, those pages in our Bible. And a lot of times people don't understand this, but it's the pages from where Malachi ends and Matthew begins. And that's the black hole that you're talking about, 400 years. I love that verse that you use. Christ was brought forth in the fullness of time. That's Galatians 4:4, that God had a plan to bring his story, history, into fruition, to bring it about. And I love that. So is Hanukkah important for Christians?
5: It absolutely is, Jimmy, just for all those reasons that I've listed and more. You know, there wouldn't be a Christmas without a Hanukkah. And that's so important. And yet, Jimmy, sometimes people say, well, boy, should we really be bringing Hanukkah into the church? Should we really, as Christians, be thinking about Hanukkah? And I say, well, there's Hanukkah in the Old Testament. There's Hanukkah in the New Testament. There's Hanukkah in the prophetic future. So maybe we should be talking about Hanukkah.
4: Remember, if you want more of the latest news out of the Middle East, go to our website at prophecytoday.com. There you will also find information for a better understanding of biblical prophecy as it relates to our world today. 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This is Jay Johnson inviting you to join us every Monday through Friday for Prophecy Today. Remember, the Lord Jesus is coming, and it could be today. So let's keep looking up until...

0: Every believer is a living letter that's written by the hand of God. So what's written on your pages? Peace in the middle of chaos? Grace under pressure? A gift of quiet strength? Today on Insight for Living, Chuck Swindoll concludes his teaching series titled Steadfast Christianity. In this message, Chuck points to the final words from Paul to the Christians in Thessalonica. Paul reminded these young believers that they are living letters of Christ, read by everyone around them. The same is true for you and me. Chuck titled his message, Your Distinguishing Mark.
1: Colossians 3:15, and let the peace of Christ, circle the word, rule in your hearts, to which indeed you were called in one body, and be thankful. Now look back at the word you circled. Let the peace of Christ rule in your hearts. This is the only time in all the New Testament where the original word translated rule appears. The only time. Spoken only once and never again. You know what it means? It means to act as umpire. Can you imagine the impact of a life that's at peace with himself or herself? I'll tell you, it would be revolutionary if the only thing we displayed throughout our week coming up would be peace. We'd have people asking us all kinds of things about how we've done it. Someone has said peace is that calm of mind that is not ruffled by adversity, overclouded by a remorseful conscience, or disturbed by fear. May the peace of Christ himself, 2 Thessalonians 3:16, continually grant you peace in every circumstance. Now, the next is the Lord's presence. When his living letter is on display, he is displaying his presence. Verse 16 concludes, "The Lord be with you all." Paul was from southern Tarsus, and he would say that, "The Lord be with you all." He has in mind every single believer who would read the letter then or in the centuries to come. Every Christian, every Christian is to remember the Lord's presence is there. That's what gives you peace. Remember, it's the Lord himself. I think it's, how shall I say this? I think it is one of the distinctive marks of the believer to have this sense of surrounding presence in circumstances that no one else can sustain. I've been in hospital rooms this week looking into the face of a man I loved dearly, only 56 years old, had open heart surgery, and I saw peace. I was in another hospital room where there had been the premature birth of a tiny little sweet baby. And I looked into the face of a mother and of a young mother who had just had the child. And I've seen the face of the father today. And I've seen the presence of God. I've seen an absence of panic. I've talked to people over the phone who were choking back the tears because of what had recently occurred in their life. I won't take the time to explain it or describe it. But it would be enough to shock some of you. And I heard coming through their voices, the presence of God, the peace of God. Psalm 139, I'd like you to listen to what the Lord says to you regarding his presence. O Lord, you have examined my heart and you know everything about me. You know when I sit down or stand. When far away, you know my every thought. You chart the path ahead of me. And you tell me where to stop and rest. Every moment, you know where I am. You know what I'm going to say even before I say it. You precede and follow me. And you place your hand of blessing on my head. This is too glorious, too wonderful to believe. I can never be lost to your Spirit. I can never get away from my God. If I go up to heaven, you are there. If I go down to the place of the dead, you are there. If I ride the morning winds to the farthest oceans, even there, your hand will guide me. Your strength will support me. If I try to hide in the darkness, the night becomes light around me. Darkness and light are alike to you. You made all the delicate inner parts of my body, and you knit them together in my mother's womb. Thank you for making me so wonderfully complex. It is amazing to think about. Your workmanship is marvelous, and how well I know it. You were there while I was being formed in utter seclusion within my mother. You saw me before I was born and scheduled each day of my life before I began to breathe. Every day was recorded in your book. How precious it is, Lord, to realize that you are thinking about me constantly. I cannot even count how many times a day your thoughts turn towards me. And when I waken in the morning, you are still thinking of me. Isn't that great? When I awaken in the morning, you are where you were when I went to sleep. Why? Because your presence surrounds me. That is not said of any other living creature but the living letter, the Christian. That's why you can have this kind of peace. That's why you can impact your world. That's why people sit up and take notice when a Christian steps on the scene, knowing who he or she is. He never leaves. He never forsakes. He who dwells in the secret place of the Most High will abide where? Under the shadow of the Almighty. That's our spot. And he never stops thinking about you and me. Amazing. Did you need to hear that today? Has it been a while since you have felt that close? As that psalm made you feel, it happened to me when I heard it. I thought, oh, I can just feel his arms around me. I thought I was on my own yesterday, and I find out he was there all the time. I have those same thoughts you have. I hear bad news just like you hear bad news, and I hear criticism like you hear criticism. And people coming at you from all different sides, and you say, Lord, where are you? And that psalm says, I have never left, never moved. Why does that mean much? The Lord be with you all. Let's move on before I super irrigate. Look at verse 17. I, Paul, write this greeting. This is my favorite part. I, Paul, write this greeting with mine own hand. He's using an amanuensis, which is a two-bit name for a secretary. He's been using a secretary all through this letter. And he says, give me that pen. Well, maybe not exactly like that. May I have the pen, please? And so he takes the pen out of the hand of the amanuensis, and he writes, I, Paul, write this greeting with mine own hand, and this is a distinguishing mark. In every letter, this is the way I write. Arndt and Gingrich, lexicographers, say this is the mark of genuineness. That's what he's saying. See, all these other phony balonies walking around with letters saying, this is a letter from Paul. Paul wrote this. You people need to know what Paul is saying about this. And all they had to do was say, wait a minute. No. That letter doesn't have Paul's mark. That's not his writing. That's forgery. Paul says, when you read my letter and you see the way I've signed it and closed off this letter, you know, that is authentic. Now, I'm going to say more about that in a minute because I think we've all got a mark. If we're living letters, then we have the mark of the Lord Jesus. And that gets very exciting when you think about what that means. So before I get on that, let me point out one more. The grace of our Lord Jesus Christ be with you all. The Lord's grace. That's one more of those characteristics. He's talked about grace a lot. I think Paul has taken up the pen and written these last two verses that appear in our Bibles, and I'm not surprised he would mention his traveling companion, Grace. People have the idea that if they met up with Paul, they'd meet a rather stern, strong-minded Jew who spoke for Christ and lived and died a martyr's death. I think you'd meet the most gracious, seasoned saint, aside from the Lord Jesus, that's ever been produced by Christ. I think you'd meet a man easy to live with. You'd meet grace personified. And if I have one major prayer for us in our future as a church, it is that our future will be marked by grace and not law, not tablets of stone, not a legal rigidity that requires people to measure up to our particular 2x4 standard. Not that they're to live as they please, but that they live as Christ is pleased for them to live. I often think of the words of Reinhold Niebuhr, you may be able to compel people to maintain certain minimum standards by stressing duty, but the highest moral and spiritual achievements depend not upon a push, but a pull. People must be charmed into righteousness. I've never read of anybody being whipped into righteousness. Never. I've never read a testimony that said, I lost a fist fight with Frank and I wanted to know his Lord because he beat me up. Or, I was made to look like a fool because of Margaret, and as a result, I wanted to believe in Maggie's God because she had an ability to just whip me down out of shape. No, no, no! I've heard a lot of people say, you know, there was a winsomeness, there was a contagion, there was a warmth, there was, may I use it? There was a charm that drew me in. There was compassion. There was room to wobble. There was space to learn. There was acceptance and forgiveness. May the grace that marked our Lord Jesus Christ be read in your letter. Is it? Is it there? People must be charmed into righteousness. Now, you and I know that the purpose of a passage like this is not simply to satisfy our intellectual curiosity. We're not here just to go over Greek words and find out the tenses of verbs and to locate the theology found here and marked there. No, the purpose of this is to apply it. If we are living letters, and we are, if we're salt and light, and we are, if others are to see our good works and glorify our Father, and they are, then the whole purpose is to see how this living letter part applies to living. So it has to start with the question, who am I? Do you know who you are? You can never represent the one you follow if you don't know who you are. There are no multiple births in God's family. They're never twins even. There are certainly not identical twins. You know, even in a large crusade where people flood onto the field of a stadium by the thousands to give their hearts to Christ, you know how all of them are saved? One by one. Because each one is an individual. Who are you? What is your individual uniqueness? May I use it? What is your distinguishing mark as a letter of Christ? Corinthians says we're members of the body. Ephesians says we have various gifts. Thessalonians mentions this distinguishing mark in the letter. Let's look at Ephesians to give it an idea of what you might be. Look at Ephesians chapter 4. Look at verse 11 and verse 12, okay? Ephesians 4:11. Christ, who has ascended into heaven and has given his Spirit, Christ gave some as apostles. He gave some as prophets. He gave some as evangelists. Some of you are evangelists. It's not a reference to Billy Graham, though we respect him as an evangelist. He's just one among thousands in God's family that happen to have the gift of evangelism. You have the gift of evangelism? Some of you do, and I have to tell you, because I don't have that gift, I times envy people with that gift. I mean, they'll speak to folks about Christ, and the lost person sits up, listens, and before you know it, he's born into God's family. Some men in ministry I know have the gift, and they can stand before a crowd, present the gospel, and people just come like crazy. That's a gift. It's a wonderful gift. But it's only one. That may not be your gift. Now the next one, pastors and teachers, I perk up like a Doberman when I hear that, because that's my gift. That's what God has made me. That's my distinguishing mark. What's yours? It doesn't say all of it here, but it might be helping behind the scenes. It could be showing mercy to people in need. Some of you have that wonderful gift of compassion. It could be counseling. That's one of the gifts, at least implied in the scriptures. It could be organizational gifts. Some of you come upon that which is chaotic, and you have the ability to bring order. It's wonderful to see people with organizational gifts bring order out of chaos. Happens to be one of my wife's gifts. One of the gifts of my wife. I said that the wrong way, didn't I? I have only one wife, and she has, among the other gifts, the gift of organization. And it's amazing how she can take a chaotic situation and turn it into order. She thinks orderly. I mean, the socks are alphabetized. I put the gray with the black one time, and I'm still limping as a result of that. It's not true. It is not true. She has that gift. Some of you have the gift of giving. And giving 40% of your salary means nothing. 50%, 60%, 80%. That's just a delight for you to do it. That's your gift. Some of you are given to prayer and you're people of faith. And you never know what it is to doubt God as you simply go to Him, and God, amazingly it seems, brings it to pass exactly as you asked. That's your mark. Paul's was writing letters. Aren't you glad he exercised his gift? Can you imagine the Bible jumping from the book of Acts back to the little letters of Peter and James and Jude and Revelation and missing Romans and Corinthians and Galatians and Ephesians? His mark is in that book. What's your mark? What can you contribute? You can contribute the exercising of your mark, your gift. You can teach. You can serve. You can minister. You can evangelize. You can write music. You can counsel. You can write letters. You can pray. You can name it. That's what you can do to contribute to the cause. Now, how do you maintain it? I've got about 60 seconds left, so find 2 Corinthians chapter 9 really fast. 2 Corinthians chapter 8. Let's do it there. We've lost 10 seconds, so get with it. 2 Corinthians chapter 8. I'll give you four words on how you can maintain your mark in this fast-moving world. 8 of 2 Corinthians chapter 8, verse 5, referring to the people of Macedonia who gave and gave and gave outside the ability that you would expect from them. They first gave themselves to the Lord. The word is personally. How do you maintain your mark? Personally. I don't maintain my mark through my wife. She doesn't maintain her mark through me. You don't maintain your mark through your pastor. You maintain your mark personally. It's your contribution to the body. That's what gives it value. I mean, can you think of a Picasso with the word Smith at the bottom? I mean, it would have no value at all. It's got to have the guy's name. It's got to have the mark. Your personal touch. I'm running out of time. Chapter 9. Look over at chapter 9, verse 6. Second word, bountifully. Now this I say, he who sows sparingly shall reap. Sparingly he who sows, there's the word, bountifully shall reap. Bountifully. If I had the time, I'd develop this context, but I don't. Yeah, he's talking about giving, giving bountifully, and that would be an application not only money, but time and effort and energy and skill and art and whatever. Third, Verse 7, let each one do just as he's purposed in his heart, not grudgingly or under compulsion. God loves a cheerful giver. Cheerfully is the third word. Think of the value of cheer in the exercise of a gift. Can you imagine if I came to the pulpit and said, well, let's all open our Bibles. This won't last long. There's not a lot here for you, but I've been depressed about this for 2 or 3 days. I mean, I can hardly sleep Saturday night. I'm so excited about being in this place and giving the gift. That's my contribution to the body. And it's the most thrilling part of my conscious life is doing what I'm called to do. And the same I want for you. It's a cheerful thing. That's why I meet up with pastors and they look whipped and beaten. You know, they have what I call the pastoral slump. Usually one shoulder is a little higher than the other. Heard about a gal, I don't have time, but I'm going to tell you. Heard about a gal that was in a grocery store line and she was moving through and a fellow behind her, you know, very distinguished looking. She turned and looked at him and she said, are you a minister? He said, no, I've just been sick. I've just been sick. Give me a break, Jim. Why do we have to look sick? Because we're dedicated. The last word is broadly. Verse 9, he scatters abroad, he gives to the poor, his righteousness abides forever. It's crazy to drop all those on you, but I can't develop them. Personally, bountifully, cheerfully, broadly, let it out. Get at it. Do the thing called ministry. And watch God work. I tell you, when he finds a letter that's got his mark, he makes it authentic. It's wonderful. I'd like us to bow for a few moments just to think about this, okay? Some of you need to turn your life over to Christ. Let's just face the music. Face the facts. You played around with it. You're no more a letter for Christ than the man in the moon. You've learned the language, you've run with Christian people, you maybe even joined a church, but you're not a Christian unless you know Christ. Christian is a follower, a disciple of the person of Christ. Take that step right now. You know, a simple prayer, Lord, I'm lost, I need you, I don't have you as my God and my Savior, and I'm tired of living a lie. I need cleansing. I need hope. I need a purpose. Purpose. I need to be authentic instead of a fake. Now, Christians, you pray right now. You, for all you know, you're sitting right next to a person who doesn't even know the Lord, may look distinguished and be warm and gracious, but may not know the Lord. Pray for the person who's on your right and on your left. Lord, today has been a great day. It isn't even near over, but it's been such a marvelous thing to be together, to think your thoughts, to log time on this earth. It's amazing to think what the psalmist has said, even the days of our lives are recorded in your book before there was even one of them. How glorious is your history, and we are privileged to be a part of it. Some need peace. Some need a reminder of your presence. Some need to know their distinguishing mark, and all of us need to be exercising them. Encourage us with what we have learned, and more importantly, with how we apply the truth of this wonderful book. In the name of Jesus, who gave us this letter and has written his name on our lives. His name we pray. Amen.
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3: The first 4 books of the New Testament each tell a different story about Jesus. These Gospels were written with a different audience in mind. But what were they attempting to communicate, and to whom?

0: This is the Question and Answer Program with Dr. J. Vernon McGee, a ministry of the Through the Bible Radio Network. Before we continue our second of the four-part series, Why Four Gospels, let's hear from a listener in Huntington, West Virginia, who has two questions for us. The first is, do you think that Job 41, Isaiah 27:1, and Revelation 12:7 are references to the devil?
1: I'm, of course, not going to be able to read all of Isaiah or all of Job. I'll answer it like this by saying, no, I do not think that in any one of these do we have a reference to the devil. Job is talking about the Leviathan, God's creation, and I don't think that we have that much of an emphasis as you have seen. I think that probably the best thing I should do is to read one verse from each one of these, and then that would bring other listeners right up to date what we're talking about. It says, canst thou draw out Leviathan with a hook, or his tongue with the cord which thou lettest down? He's talking about the monsters of the deep, the whale, and apparently there have been some big ones out there that probably may be a little bigger than we know anything about today that are in the ocean, in the oceans of the world, and he's talking about that. He's not talking about Satan at all. I don't think that you could bring that even into the picture. I must then turn to the 27th chapter, verse 1 of Isaiah. In that day the Lord with his sore and great and strong sword shall punish Leviathan, the piercing serpent, even Leviathan, that crooked serpent, and he shall slay the dragon that's in the sea. So I think that we're talking about sea monsters, and we're not talking about Satan here at all. Now, your reference, of course, in the 12th chapter of the book of Revelation, definitely it refers to Satan because it says that it does. There was war in heaven, and Michael and his angels fought against the dragon, and the dragon fought and his angels, and it's clear there that we're talking about Satan, and he's given the name of the dragon. That's one of the many names that are given to Satan.
0: The second question by the same listener is, since Jesus fulfilled the law, wouldn't it be scriptural to say that Jesus fulfilled the Sabbath rest, as indicated in Matthew 11:28?
1: And I must say that you're entirely accurate in that. But if you want to further develop this line of thinking, go over to the 4th chapter of the Epistle to the Hebrews, and you'll find an entire chapter that's given over to this Sabbatic rest. And we read here, and I'm just going to lift out one or two verses for you. Verse 8 of chapter 4 of Hebrews, for if Jesus had given them rest, then would he not afterward had spoken of another day? There remaineth therefore rest to the people of God, for he that entered into his rest, he also hath ceased from his own works as God did from his. So you see the very definite analogies made between the Sabbath in the Old Testament and the rest of redemption that we have in Christ today, that we cease from works and rest in Christ. And I recommend that you make a study of that.
0: Now let's get to Dr. McGee's four-part series on Why Four Gospels.
1: And last time we attempted to answer the big question, the major question, why four Gospels? There remains just one thing, and that is to prove it, to try to show it from the Gospels, and to answer some of these other questions that relate to this major question. Now, all you have to do is to walk down the streets of a great, throbbing metropolis in our country, and you'll find all four groups that I've mentioned. The religious man is among us today. And if all you have is a religion, not Christ, you're lost. If all you have is a religion and don't have Christ, Well, you'll never be satisfied, that's for sure. And you'll never be saved. He is the Savior. And then there is the strong man. He's among us today. Most of them young executives. Every one of them is sure of himself. They're on the way up. They do not think they need a Savior. They want strength in every department. Now, you may be that strong man, and you're saying, "Preacher, you're not talking to me. I have what I want. I have a bank account. I have a fine family, and I don't need Christ." And I say to you, you do. You don't rule the world. The Roman did, and he needed Christ. And then there's the thinking man today, and many of them trying to find out the origin of life. Dr. Mortimer, he suggested the big question, and he asked it, "What was here when there was nothing?" Now, if you can tell us what was here when there was nothing, then you're prepared to begin to tell us about the origin of not only life, but the origin of the universe. And you may be a man that think you've got all the answers you need. You have a high IQ. You're going to think your way through life. And I have news for you. You're not going to think your way through life. The Greek put up a civilization that was intellectual, and it came tumbling down. It has no answer, and it stands in ruins today. Then there's the wretched man that we talked about last. He's in our midst today. He may even have a few dollars in his pocket, because we saw that there was out there in the Orient, there is untold wealth, and right beside of it, poverty. And neither one of them have the answer. And it's the Lord Jesus who spoke to that group and said, "The Son of Man came not to be ministered unto, but to minister, give his life a ransom for many." Now, I hope you see your need of him today. If you do, I'm here to tell you that he can meet your need, whatever it is. And most of all, he can save your soul. God had you in mind when he gave mankind a written record. He prepared one of the four gospels specifically for you. I don't know which one you fit in, but whichever you do, it'll meet your need. Now, I'm going to turn to Matthew and see if Matthew was written for the religious man. Several years ago, right here in Southern California, one of the most brutal crimes of the century, and that was the mass murders that the news media has labeled a Sharon Tate case. It's one of the most shocking and sensational crimes in this age of crime. A group of young people, some barely out of their teens, even girls, participated. It was a cold-blooded, wholesale slaying from what looks like a passionless and senseless orgy of blood. This, I think, is the final product of a society that boasts of its new freedom and its new morality and its abandonment of the Judeo-Christian ethic, as they've called it. And it's gone so far as to say that we should welcome into our society and our homes the homosexual, that he's just a nice guy after all. He's just a gay person. I never seen one of them yet that looked gay. They look very sad to me. We've dumped the Judeo-Christian ethic today, and this is what happens when depraved human nature is free to do its thing. The antediluvians, way back near the beginning, engaged in great wickedness, evil corruption, viciousness, vileness, and violence. And Paul lists a catalog of things that would characterize the coming generation. Among them is this. He says, "The day is coming, they'll be without natural affection, truce breakers, false accusers, incontinent, fierce, despisers of those that are good." And very frankly, that's a picture of our contemporary culture today. We have come to the time of truce breakers, and certainly false accusers are abroad. Now, it does look like we've arrived. The most offensive and disgusting factor to me is that the leader of this group of degenerates called himself Jesus Christ. The blasphemous assumption reveals that he was a religious leader operating a depraved and disgusting religion. And there are many like that abroad in our land today. In another area of our culture, a current magazine reports that a writer and producer of off-Broadway films has turned out a smashing hit, and a hard-boiled newspaper reporter in New York, after he had seen it, wrote this: "It's vicious and vile, the most offensive picture I've ever seen. The producer of that picture says that this one is tame compared to the next one he'll produce. He says it will truly be vile and offensive, and it will also be blasphemous because he's going to portray Jesus Christ." Now, there are two factors I think emerge right now in our contemporary culture. One is that the Lord Jesus Christ is still a controversial person. 1900 years ago, he asked his disciples the question, "Who do men say that I, the Son of Man, am?" They answered that people thought he was John the Baptist, Jeremiah, Elijah, one of the prophets, but they all came short. The world outside didn't have the answer, and it doesn't have the answer today, yet they're still talking about him. Then the second factor is the filth, depravity, corruption, degeneracy, and sex have become a religion again. And that's not new, because all of the pagan religions of the past were based on sex. The female principle in the deities of pagan religions is well known. Religion has always been the greatest curse of mankind. If you doubt that, look at India today. It's got religion. Look at Africa today. Africa has religion. And the very interesting thing is that the United States of America is filled with religion. But religion has been a curse to mankind. And religion always deals with externalities. It deals with rituals, with liturgy, with forms, with rules, with regulations, with ceremonies, with laws, with ordinances, with rites, with orgies and incantations. After all, God gave one religion. That's the Mosaic system. And Christianity is a person, as we've already indicated, and you either have that person or you don't have him. And to have Christ is salvation. That's not religion. However, God did give a religion, the Mosaic system, and he gave it to the nation Israel. And this nation represented religion in the day that Christ came to the earth, and Jerusalem was the religious center of the world. There are four major divisions of the human family, and each gospel is slanted in the direction of the one of these segments. The Gospel of Matthew is written primarily to the nation Israel, and therefore to the religious man. You need a background of the Old Testament to understand Matthew. Matthew is like a swinging door. It swings back into the Old Testament, gathering up more Old Testament prophecies than any other gospel. And it swings into the New Testament farther than any other ones, since only in the Gospel of Matthew is the church mentioned. It was written by an ex-tax gatherer to meet the need of his countrymen. As a tax gatherer, Matthew had a great need, although he was a rich man. When Matthew wrote about himself, he had very little to say. And as Jesus passed forth from there, he saw a man named Matthew sitting at the tax office, and he saith unto him, "Follow me." And he arose and followed him. That's Matthew 9:9. And that's all Matthew has to say. But Mark and Luke tell us that Matthew made our Lord a great feast in his house, invited in all of his friends for dinner. Apparently, he was a wealthy man. Matthew tells us particularly nothing about himself because he is presenting another, the Lord Jesus. Now, the Gospel of Matthew was originally written in the Hebrew language. It's the only New Testament book that was written in Hebrew. How do we know this? Well, Papias, one of the early church fathers, bishop in Asia Minor, who lived toward the end of the first century and into the second, turned to Christ under the preaching of Philip and Bartholomew. He's the one who tells us that the Gospel of Matthew was written in Hebrew. And this is what he said. Matthew wrote the oracles of the Lord in the Hebrew tongue, and everyone interpret them as he was able. Eusebius, historian of the third century, wrote, Matthew, having in the first instant delivered his gospel to his countrymen in their own language, afterwards when he was about to leave them and extend his apostolic mission elsewhere, filled up or completed his written gospel for the use of those whom he was leaving behind as a compensation for his absence. And it is interesting to see that Irenaeus and Origen confirm this also. There were church fathers in whom we have great confidence, and then Jerome, who came along much later, but lived in Palestine, and is considered, I think, the most learned of the Latin fathers. He made this statement, Matthew, the publican called Levi, who composed the gospel in the Hebrew tongue for the special use of those Jews who had believed in Christ and no longer followed the shadow of the law after the revelation of the substance of the gospel. Now, these are indeed remarkable statements, and I've taken time to give them to you to let you know how much the gospel of Matthew was slanted toward Israel. I underscore the fact that Hebrew is the language that the Jew would have accepted, and he wouldn't have accepted any other. You'll recall that when Paul was arrested in Jerusalem, the mob was ready to stone him to death, but he was rescued. Then he stood on the stairs, and while the mob still milled about, ready to take him, and he began to speak to them in the Hebrew tongue. And he quieted them down just as the Lord had quieted the waves on the Sea of Galilee. And they listened to him. And after all, that's the language of religion. You remember what the Lord Jesus said to the woman at the well. He said, salvation is of the Jews. That's John 4:22. And Dr. Kurtz, the great German historian, has written, Judaism prepared salvation for mankind, and heathenism prepared mankind for salvation. Also, Dr. Gregory writes, the world religion has been delivered to them. Isn't it amazing that though the other religions of the world are slanted to a particular group of people, the gospel given to us

man, Abram, and said, in effect, leave this and come to a land which I'll show you. And God made certain covenants with that man. He promised him a land. He promised him a nation. He promised that he'd be a blessing to the nations of the world, because after the flood and the Tower of Babel, he had to bid goodbye to the human family. But he said to them, I'll be back because I'm going to prepare salvation for this world. And so he prepared the descendants of Abraham, drew them aside from the stream of humanity, segregated them, put them in a place where he could school them and train them, and then scattered them throughout the world for a purpose. There is purpose in what our God does. You can be sure of that. Three dispersions are predicted in the Bible. Also, it predicts that they would be regathered three times. Up to today, all three dispersions have taken place, but only two regatherings. I disagree with those who say that the present nation of Israel is the third regathering. You haven't read the Old Testament if you come to that conclusion, my beloved, because those prophecies concerning that third regathering have not been fulfilled. The first dispersion took place at the time of Jacob and his family. 70 people went down to Egypt with Jacob. When they came out, they numbered probably 1.5 million. Jacob went down to Egypt at God's direction, and there in the brickyards, God forged in the fires of slavery these people into a nation. Then he took them out into the wilderness, and there he gave them the Mosaic system, a religion. He kept them in that wilderness 40 years to train them and give them the experience of the 40 years with the law. Then at the end of it, Moses wrote Deuteronomy. Deuteronomy is not a repetition of the law, but it's the interpretation of the law with 40 years experience. And God gave to them for the ancient world a doctrinal statement, which most theologians say is the greatest doctrinal statement in the Old Testament. Hear, O Israel, the Lord our God is one Lord, Deuteronomy 6:4. Or let me translate it a little differently. Jehovah our Elohim, our plural God, our triune God, is one Jehovah. God was saying through the Hebrew people to a world of polytheists, thou shalt have no other gods before me. And these people bore that witness. Now, they had an influence. When Homer was writing about the gods upon Mount Olympus and the wars at Troy, David, the sweet psalmist of Israel, was singing praises to God. It's recognized today that they so influenced the Greeks that many intelligent Greeks repudiated the gods on Mount Olympus and became monotheistic. Socrates wrote that way, and Plato wrote that way. Out yonder in the Far East, there arose after the Babylonian captivity Zoroastrianism, modern Parsiism, and out of the ancient world they testified to the oneness of God. Where did they get it? They got it from Israel. Hear, O Israel, Jehovah, our triune God, is one Jehovah. Then Israel went into Babylonian captivity because they did turn to idolatry in spite of what God had said. For 70 years they were down yonder in the land of Babylon. Then by the decree of Cyrus, king of Persia, Israel returned to their own land. During this period, Jesus was born. Our Lord said after his rejection, behold, your house is left unto you desolate. Matthew 23:38. There shall not be left here one stone upon another that shall not be thrown down. Matthew 24:2. When, his disciples asked, he said, when you shall see Jerusalem compassed with armies. And in A.D. 70, Titus the Roman came and surrounded that city. He breached the wall and his hordes marched in. Never has there been a slaughter that compared to that. As a result, these people were scattered throughout the world.

0: and they took the synagogue with them to every corner of the empire. That synagogue became the springboard by which Paul and the other apostles preached the gospel in the cities of the Roman Empire. Invariably, they were thrown out of the synagogues, so they took the gospel to the Gentiles. And friends, the gospel of Matthew is particularly slanted to them. And as we're going to see next time, the gospel of Matthew presents a king. And the reason that you have the virgin birth of Jesus in Matthew in his genealogy is because he's a king, and that's very important.
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1: Louisiana Baptist University is hosting the Maximize Conference at First Bossier Church in Bossier City. 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
2: 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Well, in today's episode, I'm joined by Dr. Benjamin Shaw to discuss his book, Trustworthy: 13 Arguments for the Reliability of the New Testament. At a time when skepticism towards Scripture is widespread, both outside the church and increasingly within it, this conversation could not be more timely or more important. Dr. Benjamin Shaw earned his PhD from Liberty University, where his doctoral work focused on the historical reliability of the New Testament. He's an adjunct professor of theology and previously served as a research assistant to Dr. Gary Habermas, one of the world's leading scholars on the resurrection of Jesus. Dr. Shaw is also the president of Core Apologetics, a ministry dedicated to equipping Christians to defend the truth of Christianity with intellectual rigor and biblical faithfulness. Dr. Shaw, welcome to the Bible and Theology Matters podcast.
7: Hi, thanks so much for having me. Excited to be here. I know we're going to have some good talks today, so looking forward to it.
2: Yes, I'm glad we got this one nailed down, right?
7: Yeah.
2: You had to cancel once, I had to cancel once, and then we crossed paths by email, I think, once. So, but it's worth the wait, so I'm looking forward to this conversation. Thank you for taking the time to do that.
7: Yeah, we'll have I'm sure it's going to be a wide swath of different topics, so we'll be able to, hate to use the archaeology pun right out of the gate, but we'll be able to dig in, so.
2: All right. Well, as we begin our discussion of your book, which is entitled Trustworthy, subtitled 13 Arguments for the Reliability of the New Testament. Who's your target audience for this book, and what is your overall goal for it?
7: Yeah, that's a great question. It's really for people who are trying to learn the Bible better. They could be undergrad. They could be people who are in their 50s. If you're trying to understand the Bible better, this book helps disciples better understand the New Testament, but it also does so from an apologetic way. And for me, apologetics is good discipleship and good evangelism. So those kind of tie in together. So you're learning about Scripture. And if you love Scripture and you want to know more about God and you want to know the Bible, you're going to have questions. And so the book's aimed at answering some of those key questions, but also ones that will help us in the context of evangelism. If someone's asking, oh, why do you trust the Bible? Or, you know, when were these things written? Or what about those, you know, gospels outside of the Bible? Why aren't they in there? Is it all, you know, is it just a big trick that happened? I saw the Da Vinci Code. I know what's going on. So we want to help people, but also, so some people have doubts and we want to be able to address them. So, but it's short. So it's meant for people who are busy. That's one of the key things about the book. It's only about 140 pages, about 10 pages a chapter. It introduces readers to all these different types of aspects of reliability that help them then to, like Microsoft or on Google Maps, you can zoom in and out. That's kind of what we're doing on reliability, because some you zoom out, some you zoom in, and they both provide different levels of reliability that help One of the things I wish I would have put in there at the very end was just the importance of reading the Bible daily and how beneficial it is for your walk. And there have been great studies on this by the Center for Biblical Engagement. And they studied, I think it was over 100,000 or 400,000 people. And they said that if you read your Bible just four times a week, you are 20 to 60% reduction in negative thoughts, like anger, bitterness, those sorts of things. And if you have a reduction in those thoughts, then the behaviors also follow. But why do your thoughts do that? Well, because it's like taking a spiritual shower, if you want to put it like that. If you don't read it for a few days, you know, you can start to stink or you start to get your mind defiled. But when you're reading it, you're seeing yourself and others as God does. It gives you that better perspective. So I tried doing that growing up. But again, I wrestled not knowing some of those answers. And then as I started to learn them, I'm like, oh, this is very helpful. So that helped me grow as a disciple learning those things.
8: You hit on our catchphrase here at Bible and Theology Matters podcast, because what you really believe determines how you really behave, right?
7: So exactly. Yeah.
8: We want to think good thoughts. We want to fill our minds with the truth of Scripture. And I appreciate also your point that apologetics is both for evangelism, isn't it? But it's also to strengthen our faith. So it's not just to share the gospel with others, although it is, we need to answer those questions of skeptics or seekers, but it's also to strengthen our faith, isn't it?
7: Yeah. I mean, 1 Peter is the classic verse, 1 Peter 3:15, I've always be prepared to give a reason for the hope that you have within you, but you can only give a reason for the hope within you if you know the hope within you. And that's something that you should be doing as you're becoming this and understanding this discipleship process. And then you're going to share those reasons with others because you're not just born innately with these things. And so as we learn them, we want to be able to share them. And that's why it's, you know, we're sharing good news.
8: I had Jay Warner Wallace on the program, and he was talking about that as well, just the importance that everybody, you know, it's a little bit sad that now it's almost like we've delegated the apologetics to the trained specialists, right? It's not you are very well trained in apologetics, but your heart is to help everybody to understand.
7: Yeah, this is part of what we're doing at Core Apologetics. I felt like I had to go to grad school to get discipled, which, like, if you say it out loud and you hear it out loud, that sounds terrible. Like, but that's how it was, because I had these questions and I was trying to get some answers, but I didn't even know who to go to. I didn't know people who were taking these things seriously. So getting to learn, and we're core, right? So, you know, there's any number of different areas of Christianity you could have questions, but we're just trying to focus on the core aspects of Christianity. Who is Jesus? Did the resurrection happen? What does it mean to follow Jesus? Or how do I follow Jesus? And then if you're interested in other topics, that's great. That's where your churches should be helping and strengthening you there too. But on those core things, we should have these things. And that's kind of what the book I wanted to do too, is when it comes to the New Testament, I wanted it to provide just a great overview of the different aspects, and then there's some resources for people who want to dig deeper and go deeper.
8: And that was my next point, that even though it is concise, you have a lot of footnotes here that allow people to go to the resources and recommended readings and to dig deeper in those core beliefs.
7: Yeah, I don't want them to just trust me. I mean, that's why the footnotes are there. I want them to go check it out and, you know, go look and dig deeper, and you'll see, like, these are the cases that people are making when it comes to archaeology, textual evidence, authorship, whatever.
8: Very good. Well, in the first chapter of your book, you address the manuscript evidence for the New Testament writings. Would you give us a brief overview of that chapter and explain why the manuscript evidence supports the reliability of the New Testament?
7: Yeah, and that's going to be one of those zoomed out levels of examination, because it's asking, do we have the right words? How do we know the words we have? Of course, I don't have a Bible right in front of me, but how do we know the words in this book were the actual ones written by the author? And when it comes to any ancient text, we don't have the originals. All we have are copies. So what textual critics do, and it's a whole field and discipline unto itself, is they examine the different copies that we have, and they try to do a number of different things. But three guidelines that we talk about are, we want to know from when the work was written, what's our earliest copy? And then we want to know, okay, this is when the earliest copy is. How many copies do we have? Like, what's the quantity? And then thirdly, when we look at the different copies that we do have, do the differences make a difference? And so when we look at the New Testament, it's by far the best attested source in antiquity. I think Bart Ehrman has a quote almost identical to that, even though he's got a book called Misquoting Jesus, but he's an atheist. And he is one of the world's leading textual critics, along with Dan Wallace, who is a Christian. So you've got these two guys and they go, okay, well, they might agree that it's the best attested source, but yeah, I'm sure there's a lot of differences between those texts and they have to make a big difference, right? Well, there are a lot of differences. The majority of the differences are just spelling mistakes. I worked on a manuscript where we were copying texts and putting it into a really large document. I made spelling mistakes with AC, electricity, a comfortable chair, a computer. I've got no doubt there's going to be spelling mistakes in these different manuscripts. So those are not typically considered viable or meaningful differences. But when
8: because
7: we look at
8: it's easier to figure them out, right?
7: Exactly. No yes. So you can identify it right away. You probably saw some in our emails back and forth from me. But so when it comes to the differences that do make a difference, Bert Ehrman and Dan Wallace have almost an identical statement where they say that if you take all the worst, most difficult textual differences we have, all of the essentials of Christianity remain the same. They're all there. And so again, this isn't like it's a Christian skeptic kind of thing. It's like, no, on the key texts, we have everything. And then the ones where we have some question, we do have a pretty good idea too. Mm-hmm. So it's not like we're left going, ooh.
8: Very good.
7: And if you're looking, I always like to say this, if you're looking for a good collection of textual differences, just look at your Bible. Mm-hmm. Oftentimes there's footnotes in most Bibles. There's footnotes that says hey, there's some questions on this text. Some have this early manuscript. Some don't have this in an early manuscript. But the Bibles have it. They put it there for us. It's not a hidden mm-hmm. thing or secret thing.
8: And of course, Dan Wallace will say we can get back to well over 99% on these variances. Just the small 1% and less than 1% really. And those, like you said, have no significant theological change to Christianity. If someone wants to dig deeper on that subject, Dan Wallace has been on the program. We have two episodes with him, so you can do that as well. But we are talking about the 13 arguments for the reliability of the New Testament with Dr. Benjamin Shaw. The third chapter of your book focuses on the early dating of the New Testament writings. Why does the early dating of these documents matter so much for establishing historical reliability?
7: Well, when we're looking at ancient sources, I don't know about you, maybe you've heard someone say this, but they say, man, these sources are just too early. I wish we had later ones. We don't get that. We don't get that. When we're studying history or the past, we want sources that are closer in time to the past, because your memory's fresher, all these sorts of things. There's more checks and balances. So having sources that are closer in time to the events, they provide a higher degree of reliability. I'd rather have something closer than something centuries removed. And so when it comes to the New Testament, now here there is some flexibility, but Mark's usually dated about 65 AD, and then Matthew and Luke about 70 to 80, maybe 85 AD, and John about 95 AD. And then Paul's writing in the 60s before that. So all of the New Testament, rather, is written within the first century, or as I say, within the lifetime of the eyewitnesses. That's the key part, because even though conservatives may date it earlier, there are atheists who date Mark much earlier than 65. Maurice Casey, who's passed away, and James Crossley both date Mark to the 40s AD. That's a lot earlier. And they're not, both of those were agnostics. James Crossley has not passed away. He is an agnostic. So it's not as though there are these hard and fast lines. With that being said, there's only two full-length books on the dating of the New Testament. And those two books date all of the New Testament writings to before 70 AD. And one of those just came out about 2021 by Jonathan Bernier. I mean, the other one's by John A.T. Robinson. And so you have these two sources. What I like about Bernier's book is at the end of it, he's like, if you don't like these early dates, write your own book. Give us the case. Go ahead. You guys, the two guys that have done it, he independently came to pre-70 dates. My argument for the case of the book, for the sake of the book, because most people aren't going to want to dig in to Mark at 40? Is he at 65? How are we going to nuance these? It's within the lifetime of the eyewitnesses either way. So I think that's the simple main key takeaway, because if it's written in 65, then the lifetime of the eyewitnesses. If it's 40, lifetime of the eyewitnesses. So you have a good source either way. It's not like some other sources where they're centuries later. Like in Buddhism, for example, it's centuries later by their own accounting. Thich Nhat Hanh, example, he was a Western but Buddhist scholar, and he says there's about a 400 year gap between the writings of Buddha and when he lived. And he goes on to say they weren't well memorized between that period. So I'm not going to prefer those sorts of sources.
8: Right. So it's hard to discern between what's legend and what's reality, because absolutely, so much time has been separated between when Siddhartha Gautama Gautama was born and became, you know, when he passed away.
7: Yes. And there's some scholars that give a 1,000-year window to when he lived. So then it's like, oh, geez, okay. So you start to get a lot of challenges there from a historical perspective. And some people go, well, you know, just for to keep on this aspect for a moment. Well, Buddhism doesn't really care about historicity. They care about, you know, enlightenment. Okay. But if you didn't get the right teachings on how to attain enlightenment, then you got a problem. Mm-hmm. So, I mean, you may not care about historicity, but if you care about enlightenment, you have to care about this whole process here and whether it's reliable or not. So that creates some challenges just from a comparative position. The earliest sources for like Alexander the Great, it's centuries later, and it's not even the best one. So there's other examples. They're in the book too. So yeah, we want sources closer in time. So when it comes to the New Testament, they're within the lifetime of the eyewitnesses, they're sitting in a good position, historically speaking.
8: Mm-hmm. And so we see Matthew, Mark, Luke, and John as each of their own a testament, or depending on eyewitnesses or themselves being eyewitnesses, and then Paul as well. And then we have some information from Peter, right? All of these things are multiple eyewitnesses, right?
7: Yes.
8: So we don't question that Alexander the Great ever lived.
7: Right. Yeah.
8: But there are people that try to say that Jesus Christ never lived. It was several hundred years before a biography of Alexander the Great. Isn't that correct as well?
7: Yeah. Yes. And some of the best ones are by Arian and Plutarch. And Alexander the Great died around 325 BC. And they're writing, I think, around close to second century AD. So, I mean, there's centuries gap there.
8: And then going back to what you mentioned earlier, just for clarification, people have written on the dating of these different books, but no one's written a large in-depth volume except for two individuals, what you're saying.
7: Right. Yeah. Yep. And which is interesting because you think it would be, there'd be a lot more on that. Now, guys discuss that topic in New Testament commentaries. They'll talk about it. In New Testament introductions, they'll talk about it. But this was a book just focused on that topic.
8: Mm-hmm. And of course, we could talk about P52, right? This that many scholars before the discovery of Papyrus 52 has basically a codex, a page of from John, you know, a copy of early copy of John's gospel. There were skeptics that dated that really late, and you can't have the original you can't have the original after a copy is found, right? So that silenced a lot of critics.
7: Yeah, because if that John was thought to have written by some very liberal scholars in the 1900s, they thought John was writing in the second century. But P52, which is a fragment of the Gospel of John, is dated from 125 to 175, depending on who you ask. So that means his gospel was in circulation even before that, because they don't think that's the original one either.
8: And codexes weren't, you know, developed a little bit later too, but
7: what's interesting,
8: ancient books.
7: There's a recent journal article that came out that dated John, that gave an argument for John's being dated before 70. It talked about, just read this too, I think it's in John 4, where Jesus meets the paralytic at the pool, and John describes it, the pool in Jerusalem, as though it is still there present. So we're all familiar with this pool. But in 70 AD, after 70 AD, this is all destroyed. Right. So he's speaking as though this is present tense. And so that the author of this journal, this is a peer-reviewed journal article. You know, these are things that are still discussed and debated and all that good stuff.
8: And that's why we as conservatives date all the books, with the exception of maybe John's epistles and the Revelation, to be before AD 70, the original writing. Because, you know, certainly Matthew would have included the destruction of Jerusalem, especially after Jesus predicted it in Matthew 24, that not one stone will be left, speaking of the temple across the way, you know, looking from the Olivet, Mount of Olivet, looking over at the Temple Mount. Right?
7: Yeah, it's a little interesting that they wouldn't have included it, because it's a confirmed or fulfilled prophecy that they could have easily, everyone would have known, it wouldn't have been a secret, but that they didn't include it it's very odd if they wouldn't have, because you don't want to give the impression, is the temple not going to be destroyed? So it creates those kind of questions.
8: Even the author of Hebrews, right, is talking all about the Levitical system. Certainly he would have alluded to it as well. But
7: I'll make this last point. I believe, if I remember correctly, Bernier dates First Clement to pre-70 as well. Hmm. So it goes beyond just the New Testament.
8: So dating early witnesses, right, that's important. But you've contrasted that in this discussion now about other sources of other historical figures that, let's just be honest, skeptics of the Bible treat the Bible differently than they treat any other ancient writing. Would you?
7: Yeah, we want, I would phrase it more positively, regardless of what everyone else is doing, I want to treat it all things. I don't want a special plead. I want to do things as consistently as I can. I want to be as fair as I can. And so if I'm this way, I want to be this way. I want to have just scales and balances. So I think that that's something we should work for. It's called impartiality, right? Those are things we want applied to us. So we should be applying them as well.
8: Yeah. Whereas skeptics will say, well, it's a theological document, therefore they're biased in what they, you know, what was included and all sorts of other, they themselves are biased against. Yeah,
7: that's the first chapter of my dissertation. It's we all have biases. So that, and there's a famous saying in history that says objectivity is not neutrality. Hmm. So you can be objective without being neutral. If I'm a defendant for a crime and I'm innocent and I say I'm innocent, oh, you're just biased to say you're innocent because you're the defendant. Well, no, it's because I'm actually innocent too. Or, yeah. You know, like you can think of a number of examples like this.
8: And if you don't believe God exists, and if you don't believe the supernatural, then so much within the Bible could not have happened. So you have to find a way to explain those things, right?
7: Yeah. And if you're going history, like you said, with other ancient sources, they have a worldview too from which they're writing. And that's not an atheistic one in the world of antiquity. So they don't discount all these sources. So to do that with, there's a good analogy often used, and I like sharing it too when I hear kind of objections like that or concerns like that, is if we were doing a study on the founding of America, we would want to include George Washington. Like we'd want to include his writings, his letters. If we didn't include, like, we're not going to go, well, you know, he's kind of biased for America. We probably need to get rid of him. No, we'd be fired if we didn't use him in our history of America. And what's interesting, the point I just made, Bart Ehrman makes this point in his Did Jesus Exist book. So that's, you know, I agree with this point. I think it's a fair point. But again, this is not like an atheist secular thing. It's more of a something else is going on kind of thing. And that's just where when you have conversations with people, you can unpack that.
9: In just a moment, we'll return to our previously recorded program, but now our missions moment of the week. Let me introduce you to Francis. Francis is a Ugandan who is a graduate of the National Theological College and Graduate School.
10: My name is Francis Onyinge. For 23 years, I thought I knew Christ. I thought I knew him. But then the moment I was introduced to the NTCGS program and one module after another, I realized I was actually very green. The amount of wisdom that the professors began uploading onto me has really, really been transformational in a number of ways. One of them is in my family. We used to have these sessions where we would go and sit together and begin praying. The thing is, we would just, you know, talk about the Bible in ways we didn't understand. When I joined NTCGS and Better Info, my kids are very interested. Right now, I'm teaching at Global Leadership School. I was given the Bible curriculum because of this training that I am getting from National Theological College. To cut the long story short, I have learned a lot of things. Has really, really been transformational.
9: The National Theological College and Graduate School has three campuses in the Middle East and one in East Africa. If you'd like to learn how you can partner with NTCGS in training nationals like Francis to do the work of the ministry in Egypt, Lebanon, Jordan, and East Africa, please visit ntcgs.org. That's ntcgs.org. Now back to our previously recorded program.
8: Well, we've talked about the early dating of these accounts, the Gospels, Paul's writings, Peter's writings, as it relates to the life, words, and works of Jesus. In chapter 4, you explain that the authors of the New Testament were either eyewitnesses or close associates of eyewitnesses. When we're talking about history, how does the presence of eyewitness testimony versus someone like Tacitus, right, who's not an eyewitness, what's the benefit of eyewitness testimony compared to those that aren't eyewitnesses?
7: Right, because there's a number of different comments to be made here. And bringing up Tacitus is a good analogy too, because a lot of our ancient sources, they don't, when it comes to just history in general, I'm thinking of Thucydides here, who says, like, I wasn't at all these events. So I did the best I could to talk to people who were there. And then if I didn't have them, I would try to talk to people who were in the know about the whole situation. But you want people who were there because they're giving you testimonies to what happened. And we see this even, I mean, this isn't a new principle. I mean, even the Old Testament talks, we want two or three witnesses to something. Mm-hmm. So it's not just merely being one witness, but we want a plurality of witnesses if possible. Now, it's interesting, like you mentioned, like Tacitus is writing history about well before his time when there are no eyewitnesses living. So Tacitus is writing in the second century. He's a Roman non-Christian source who discusses Christianity. But Josephus is writing about 94 or so AD, and he was born in 37 AD. in Jerusalem, a part of the upper class of society. So he knew many of the people that would have been involved in the events of Jesus's trial, Jesus's, the disciples' experiences as well. And T.C. Schmidt unpacks this in a free book published by Oxford. So it's a very excellent resource. It's published by Oxford, so it is an academic book. He unpacks all these connections very well. He identifies why Josephus is a very good source. And then speaking of Jesus's existence, he argues for that entire passage of the Testimonium Flavianum, which is the text that describes who Jesus is as being authentic. So
8: he's a miracle maker, these types of language.
7: Josephus is like a miracle maker. It sounds positive to us. He's being sarcastic when you look at how Josephus uses this language elsewhere in his writings. So the phrase, if it be lawful to call him a man, it's like kind of saying, okay, you guys are a bit snooty over there, okay? He's just a regular guy like the rest of us. And when it says he was the Christ in that section, it's just saying that'd be like a skeptic today going, you know, those Christians talk about Jesus Christ. That doesn't mean they think Jesus is the Christ. He's just thinking, like, when they say Christ, they say Jesus, talking about the same person here.
8: Very interesting. So for those listening and watching, many scholars will look at those sections and say, oh, that were Christians that added those later, right? That those words, specifically miracle worker, specifically got the implication that he's God or the Christ, those two, that section, right? Is negated as being not. But you're saying this particular scholar says, no, it was original. It was just his
7: It's not positive. And early writers did not understand Josephus to be speaking positively of Jesus. So that's what's interesting about it. But it's free and it was published in 2025. So it's a very new writing. But all this goes back to your question about eyewitnesses. This is why it's good to have eyewitnesses, because we have people who knew the actual people involved. And you want them. You want them to be able to tell you the story, because they're going to be able to identify things better than those who weren't there.
8: Yeah. And then as it relates to those extra biblical sources like Josephus, like Tacitus, we all recognize that the first century church believed Jesus was God, right? That's virtually without doubt, isn't it?
7: Yeah. So, well, there's going to be people that question that. Right. For believers, I'll just try to do a very shortened version. If you guys are familiar with Gary Habermas and he does his timeline argument on stage, it's great. Many people have watched it multiple times. I've got one that's kind of similar to that, but I do Jesus as God starting at Nicaea, because it's often said, you know, Da Vinci Code, Jesus made God at Nicaea. Okay. If you go back a century, this is going to be your world too. We talk about the mosaic that was discovered in Megiddo, and it says dedicated to God, Jesus Christ. So it's it's referencing it. So 100 years before Nicaea, we have archaeological evidence that Jesus was worshiped. But about 100 years before that, we have the inscription, the Alexamenos inscription, where it says Alexamenos worships his God, and it's a crucified victim with a donkey head. So they're making fun of Christians, but they're doing it for worship. You go back, so that puts us at 325. We go back to 230, 200. That's the Alexamenos graffiti around 200. About early
8: they're
7: second
8: mocking
7: century.
8: Christians, and they put Jesus with the head of a donkey on that, right?
7: But
8: recognizing that they worshiped him.
7: Making fun of them. How could this be a God? How can this? He was crucified. And that was unheard of. And then about a century before that, around 110, 120, Pliny the Younger says Christian sings hymns to Christ as if to a God. So there's three, and we haven't even got to the New Testament yet. And then when you get John is very clear, in John 1, for example, we have it in Matthew, Mark, Luke, and John. We see different cases or different examples of Jesus doing things only God can do. But we also see him taking the prerogatives of God, being worshiped, forgiving sins. John 5, I'm going to go back to John for a second. It's just so powerful to me when he says, whoever doesn't honor me, you are to honor me as you honor the Father. Yes. That sounds like idolatry. I mean, I can't imagine anyone else saying anything like that. It's just such a powerful comment. And if you don't honor me, you don't honor the Father. We see it in Matthew, Mark, Luke, and John. But then earlier still, we see it in Paul's writings. Paul has a number of early Christian creeds, which is going to date them earlier than even Paul's writings. But he's got a number of comments. I really like Romans 10:9, because Christians are very familiar with it. If you confess with your mouth that Jesus is Lord and believe in your heart that God raised him from the dead, you'll be saved. So if you confess Christ as Lord, you'll be saved. That's part of it. In verse 13, it says, whoever calls upon the name of the Lord will be saved. But Paul isn't just giving his own thoughts there. He's quoting Joel 2:32. And the Lord there is Yahweh. So now he's saying, whoever calls upon the name of Jesus as Lord will be saved, and whoever calls upon the name of Yahweh will be saved. We see these two very close to each other. So we see this Jesus within the identity of Yahweh in Paul and Romans, which is just incredible because he's writing to believers who he hasn't met, and he's expecting them to understand he's a believer just like them. So a very powerful element there. And then it's a creed. So we can give some reasons on that, why that backs up to close to 30 AD, early 30s AD, I would say.
8: I have an episode as well, again, for people wanting to dig deeper in any one of these areas. I don't have an episode for all of them, but we did have Dr. Robert Bowman on with his Incarnate Christ and His Critics, which is an excellent work. He and his co-author, Ed, who's a Dallas Seminary graduate, did a great job. And they have the acronym HANDS, right? Honors. Yeah. In the scripture, there are honors that Jesus took that clearly identified him as God. There are attributes that he claimed to have, which clearly identify him as God. What's the end? The names?
7: Philippians 2:5-11. Is the deeds.
8: Deeds, right. The actions that he did, forgiving sin, as you mentioned, right? And then sitting. I love Psalm 119 or 110. That's quoted by Jesus of himself, right? How could David say that a descendant of his is his God, right? That's the language.
7: Yeah, and theirs is good. And what's helpful about their book is I've got it right here, right there. They have a smaller version because I love when there's a big book and then a smaller version of the book for people to go through. Craig Blomberg already wrote the big reliability version, so I just did the smaller version of that. But they have
8: yours is going to be read by more people. Let's just be honest. I love his book, but nobody but scholars are going to be using it.
7: Yeah, so I have his book too. I mean, it's a great book. I reference it too, and I cite it. It's an excellent book. Those are for guys who are trying to be, we could say black belts. You know, we want to dig deeper. We want to go there. With Bowman and Komachewski, they have the big book, and then they have Putting Jesus in His Place, which is a smaller version, and it goes through that argument, which I think is great for people who are just trying to begin to understand what are the issues involved and things like that. Because this goes back to what we talked about at the beginning. If you know the hope that, you don't have to know every objection under the sun, but you have to know the hope that you have and the reasons for it. And a lot of questions you'll get is, well, who is Jesus? Or how do you know he's God? And so you want to have some of those hands verses or hands text ready to go, because that's something that a lot of other worldviews are going to question. Mm-hmm. And so when you combine that with like Lewis's trilemma, I think that's why that does give me hope.
8: And the trilemma is liar, Lord, or lunatic. Which one is he, right? He can't be a good moral teacher.
7: Yes, that he did not leave that
8: on. He can't be a good moral teacher if he claims to be God and isn't. That would make him a liar or a lunatic, but not a Lord.
7: And so I found that to be good, very effective, just for myself. And then as you think that, we talked about beliefs to behavior. When you start really chewing on that and meditating on it, you're like, he is Lord. That means I need to obey his commands. That needs to transform my life. I need to do things in keeping with that.
8: Back to that take-home point, I think defending this, being able to, in my Gospels class, I share the HANDS acronym. I think that's great. I know Dr. Bowman gives the credit to Ed for coming up with that, but I think that's very useful to our listeners and viewers to think through, giving a couple examples of all these honors, attributes, names attributed to God that are attributed to Jesus, Son of God, Son of David, those statements, and then deeds done that only God can do. And then finally, he's sitting at the right hand of God the Father in a place of honor, which David says this descendant is going to be his Adonai, right?
7: Yeah. I want to add another point to this. We've been working on a curriculum at CORE for next generation to help equip them to be prepared to answer questions, because we're seeing a lot of interest in who Jesus is. And they don't come to professors, they don't come to pastors, they don't come to parents for their answers. They go to other Christian peers that are, their age. So we want to help equip them. And in our section on who Jesus is, we give the trilemma. We don't give the full hands, we just stop at hand. We didn't want to give them the plural. But having those is so important, because you're going to get asked, well, how do you know Jesus is God? And there's verses out there to have that. So we present them with a number of those different texts to be helpful, so they can start unpacking that. We actually had a billboard right here in Liberty, or near Liberty, said Jesus is not God. And so I started asking my kids, I'm like, hey, so what would you guys say to that first? Start asking questions, because you could be near one of the largest Christian universities and you could see a billboard. And so you got to be able to tell yourself and think through those things to help you not waffle and waver. or be deceived or all those sorts of things.
8: Is it significant that these eyewitnesses, Matthew, Mark, Luke, John, or close associates of eyewitnesses like Mark, I should say Matthew and John, and then close associates like Mark and Luke, and then Paul, close associates, that these individuals would be willing to die for this message?
7: Yeah, that's interesting. So there's a number of different elements to that too. We look at, say, the big three. This is a good place to start. Peter, Paul, and James. Peter, leading disciple. Paul, probably leading missionary. And then James, leader of the Jerusalem church. There's first century evidence for each of them being martyred. But Paul talks about a number of sufferings he endured, at least in 2 Corinthians 11. But if I remember correctly, he provides 26 different references to times that he personally suffered. So his being willing to suffer and die. If we just stick with Paul for a minute, so we can unpack the point, because some people may be thinking, well, other people are willing to suffer and die for things. Athletes are willing to suffer for a championship. What does that mean? Well, it shows they're serious about it, for one. That athlete is serious about winning the championship because he's not playing video games today. He's at the gym or whatever he's doing. When it comes to people who are willing to suffer and die, it shows they're being serious, because there's another good quote that says, liars make poor martyrs. Because you don't willingly lie to embrace suffering, pain, harsh conditions. And again, in the world of antiquity, I mean, a cut could be a death sentence because it can get infected. And it's not like there's an easy treatment for these things. So these guys being willing to suffer and die shows that they were very sincere in what they believed. It wasn't something that they were just making up. Now, the difference between them...
8: You're not willing to die for a lie that you created, right?
7: Right. And you're going to be sure that this is, that you were right. You're not going to... Like, for example, in hallucinations, many people, if they thought they saw something, they're quickly talked out of it if they were wrong, let alone a multitude of people, let alone groups and all that kind of stuff. So, like, they are very, very sincere in their thoughts. There's good reason to think that these are investigated, because it's not just their physical bodies they're risking. Like Paul says in 1 Corinthians 15, 13 to 19, if Jesus didn't rise from the dead, we're lying about God. So now we're false prophets. It's an even bigger deal than just their bodies. Mm-hmm. And when people do lie, they typically do for a gain or an advantage or something like that. And what was their gain? Paul's list of 26 different references of suffering, the long list in 2 Corinthians 11. But it differs from Christians today, for example, who are willing to suffer and die, or those from other religions, like in Islam or in Buddhists, when they protest. That happened in the States not too long ago, where a guy in Colorado set himself on fire. Mm-hmm. So he was willing, showed he was sincere. But the difference between even Christians today who are willing to suffer and die and the apostles is they knew for a fact, because they had firsthand experience of whether what they were saying was true or not. People today are trusting this testimony, and that is driving them forward. They knew firsthand whether what they were saying is true or false. And that is a huge difference that's easily overlooked if you don't just pause and think for a moment. Because I've seen some really sharp, very, very sharp Christians make that mistake and say, oh, well, people die today, so it's the same thing. No. We're basing it on testimony. They're basing it off what they saw, touched. Like, so it's categorically different.
8: Yeah. So someone that's willing to implode themselves or fly a plane into a building, they're sincere, as you're saying. They believe that's true, but they're not eyewitnesses, and they're dying for something they don't know to be true. It's a lie, but it's not something they created, which is what you'd have to suggest if the disciples were willing to
7: die. Yes, they would have been the creators. Mm-hmm. They would have been the creators. Whereas people today, and this goes too for ideologies, right? An ideological belief is something too, but you can't like see an ideology like I can see my cup. So these are different things. It's not apples to apples in that regard. But there's some good sources out there on those topics, just on their willingness to suffer. But we see like Stephen's martyrdom, James, the brother of John, his martyrdom in Acts 12. And then we just mentioned Peter, Paul, and James. So there's five sources. There's five individuals from the first century there. And then I know, Sean McDowell's done some work on that. You can probably find his dissertation for free online, because his book is pretty expensive.
8: The Fate of the Apostles is the book. But you're right. Probably in a library, you could find
7: the dissertation,
8: the original.
7: There's a book called After Acts by Brian Litvin, which also goes over some of those accounts too. A little bit shorter, probably a better introductory one, because Sean's work, it's a PhD dissertation that got transformed into a book.
8: Well, our time is up for this edition of the Bible and Theology Matters podcast, but we're not finished discussing this book with Dr. Shaw, Trustworthy, 13 Arguments for the Reliability of the New Testament. So I hope you'll join us again next week for another great conversation with Dr. Shaw. 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
12: Welcome to our program. I'm John Ankerberg, and today I've invited a very special guest, Dr. Erwin Lutzer, senior pastor of Moody Memorial Church in Chicago, Illinois, to be our guest. The reason I wanted Erwin to come is because I've talked with a lot of you in the 50 states here in our country and even folks overseas. And as you look at the future, you're discouraged. You see things that are going wrong here in America, and you feel helpless. You do not feel like you can do anything about it, and you are caught right in the middle of it. And you want to know, why should we be encouraged? How can we serve God with joy when our society is disintegrating around us? And Erwin, I believe, has a special word of encouragement from God's Word to us. And that's why I've invited him to come. Now, Erwin, you have talked about the fact that in our culture that you see 5 cultural trends that you're saying that are irreversible unless God steps in. Give us a summary of where we are at, and then quickly we want to get to the good news of what God promises us in the midst of this turmoil.
14: You're absolutely right, John. We should always keep in mind that Jesus knows exactly where we are at. And after we take a good look at some of the trends that you talked about, we'll quickly summarize those. We will get to those unshakable pillars. Number one is economic decline. I don't have to say anything about that. Everybody knows that we're borrowing our way into oblivion. Number two is moral decline. You see this everywhere. You know, last time we talked about same-sex marriage, but let me say also that the impurity of television and the internet I could say so much about that. People need to understand that their hearts are being lured away into sin. This is huge. And then, of course, educational breakdown. You know, here in the United States, our schools are really indoctrination centers. And even in our universities, students sometimes say that they don't have the opportunity to reveal the fact that they are a Christian without being penalized in some way. Imagine that in America. Prejudicial rulings. By that I mean we can't expect the courts to defend us anymore. The line between the separation of church and state that was supposed to protect us is now being turned on its head and interpreted differently, and you find that freedom of religion is being marginalized and it is being legalized. That is to say, there are legal rulings that go against us. And then the privileged position of Islam. What I mean by that is that in America, you can criticize any group, but actually the Muslims, if I might say this, Islam is in a privileged position. And once again, I want to say for the many of you who are watching, who are Muslims, we're so glad that you're watching this show and we hope that you continue to. We're not talking about all Muslims, but there is a great trend here in America to submit to Islam. And we have what I call self-censorship. In other words, legally, we can still be critical of Islam when it deserves being critical about, but the problem is nobody wants to go there. The long-term implications of this are huge. Now, John, that's the negative part, and we could say so much more about it. But I know you want to get to the hope, and that's exactly where we want to land today.
15: And I think, Erwin, tell us again a little bit about Christians in church history that have not enjoyed freedom of religion, and yet they have still lived faithfully for God.
14: You know, when you look throughout the history of the church, one of the great benefits of studying church history is you realize that there is nothing that we are going through that other saints before us have also faced. And thankfully, many of them have confronted their society and have done so successfully. They have run the race. You think, for example, of martyrdom. It's scattered all throughout the pages of church history. And that's the ultimate example of people being faithful whether they have freedom of religion or not. You know the story of Polycarp there in Smyrna, how he was burned in the early centuries, and yet he became an encouragement. Well, Stephen in the New Testament, there was no freedom of religion, and yet people were faithful. Now, exactly what that means for the church, maybe we'll have an opportunity to talk about that in more detail. But what I'd like to do is to simply go through these pillars, John. Is that all right?
15: What are these pillars, by the way? We talk about pillars, but why have you used the illustration of pillars?
14: Well, you know, when you're going through an earthquake, when you're going through a tsunami, what do? You're trying to find something to hang on to that is unshakable. And we have something that is unshakable. We have God's Word. And we have the encouragement of God's Word. So no matter where you are at today, as our listeners have joined us, there is going to be something here for them.
15: All right, the first pillar that you have brought out is that God still reigns. Why is that important for us to hang on to?
14: Well, when you stop to think of it, Paul, even in Romans, says that those who reign in government are the ministers of God. They are God's deacons. I think that's the word that is used in the New Testament. And he was writing this at a time when Nero was ruling. Now, he certainly, if you know anything about history, he was not a friend to Christians. What that does, John, is it energizes us. It makes us realize that we are here by divine appointment. God has raised up the rulers that we have, and we need to accept them and to work with them. And the Bible says, pray for them. And in our case here in America, we can help try to shape policy and all those things. But at the same time, we know that we are here and that we are still under God's hands. And so sometimes God gives a nation a ruler that is better than it deserves. For example, in the Old Testament, there's the story of Josiah. He was a righteous ruler. He tried to reverse the trend of his country, but it didn't work because there was too much iniquity. But He was a good ruler. Sometimes God gives a nation a ruler that they don't deserve because he is so evil. I mean, let's face it, you know, Russia didn't deserve Stalin and Germany didn't deserve Hitler. And yet even there, Christians were faithful in the midst of those kinds of situations, persecution and even death. And then, of course, there are times when God gives a nation exactly what they deserve. And there are many illustrations throughout history, but biblically, I think the best explanation is when King Saul was wanted by the people. You remember God says to Samuel, he says, they have rejected me and they want a king, and so I'll give them the king. That's exactly what they deserved. And Saul didn't turn out to be the best of kings, if you know a little bit about history. So what that means is it generates faith within our hearts. I'm always reminded of the words that are attributed to Luther, that even the devil is God's devil. So I say to all who are listening today, no matter who your ruler is, whether you live in a democracy or a dictatorship, you are where you are by divine appointment. So be encouraged.
15: Yeah, we've got folks in 200 nations that are watching you talk today, and so they have different situations. I think the strongest illustration that God still reigns is Jesus when he's on trial before Pilate. What did he tell Pilate?
14: I love this, John. It's been a blessing to me many times. He said to Pilate, you would have no authority at all against me unless it were given to you from above. That ruler in your country, no matter who he is or she, that ruler, they could not rule. God gives them every single breath, were it not that God gave them that authority from above. So we have every right to be encouraged. The first pillar is that God still reigns. Do we have time for a second?
15: We do.
14: The second is that the church is still precious. You know, on our last program, we began by emphasizing 1 Peter, where Peter said to the people, you are a chosen race, a holy priesthood, that you should show forth the excellencies of him who called you out of darkness into his marvelous light. Keep in mind, the Bible says that the very hair of our head is numbered. And as I pointed out last time, I believe that America is under God's judgment because we have turned our backs on him. But despite that, God never turns his back on the church. In fact, Paul says, if God be for us, who can be against us? So I don't care where you are today, what country, what situation. If you're on God's side, you are on the winning side. And if you know Christ as Savior, you are very precious to God.
15: All right, we're going to take a break. When we come back, I want to ask an important question. Is that if God still reigns and we're on the winning side, what if we get mowed down? What if we die from persecution? What if we become martyrs? What if the legal society is used against us or the laws are used against us? What if we are marginalized?

0: Who is the senior minister of Moody Memorial Church in Chicago, Illinois. He's a theologian. He's written best-selling books, best-selling author. And Irwin, people are listening to you and saying, listen, as Christians, we're being marginalized. We might be persecuted at work because of our stance. Our schools are putting our students down. So how can you say God still reigns and we are a chosen people, we're a royal priesthood, we're precious to God?
1: You know, one of the themes that runs throughout the entire Bible is this, that we don't have to win in this world in order to win in the next. And you know, speaking about persecution, we need to go back to the book of Acts and take a page from that book where it says that they rejoiced that they could suffer persecution for His name. Imagine the love that they had for Jesus, that they could accept persecution and rejoice over it. When I was in East Germany at a time when communism was still very important and still having a great deal of influence, the person said that the reason that the church was so diminished is because people had to reject the church in order to get a job. Now, I can appreciate that, John, but there are some things in life that are even more important than having a job or living, and that is being willing to die for Christ and to give all that we possibly can to Him. You know, I love to tell the story about a girl. True story, by the way, because it was investigated. During the time in China, during the Boxer Rebellion, there were some people who came to a church, or I should say a Christian school, and they told the students that we are going to put a mat in front of the door. And on that mat is going to be a cross. If you step on the cross when you come out, that means you despise it, you reject it, you can live. If you walk around the cross in honor of it, we'll shoot you. Well, according to the story that I read, the first 8 students stepped on the cross and they were allowed to live. Number 9 was a girl who prayed that she would have the grace and power to do what she knew she should. And she walked around the cross in honor of it, and she was shot. And all the other students in the school followed her example. Now, the question we have to ask is this, was she a winner or a loser? Well, it depends on how you view it. If you look at it from the standpoint of this world, most assuredly she was a loser. She lost her life. But we as Christians believe in another world. And like I frequently say, time is short and eternity is long. And we have this little sliver of existence, this little opportunity to prove our love for Christ. And how could we prove our love for Christ more than living in a society where Christianity is being marginalized, Jesus is often being made fun of, and where Christians are spoken against? This is a marvelous opportunity.
0: I want to put a verse on the table here to get into our Western mentality for Europe and for America, okay? The Apostle Peter wrote to a persecuted group of Christians that were being hunted down and killed, people that were being marginalized, people that were feeling the pains at work, and even their children were killed, all right? And this is what he told those Christians. Yeah, you're a chosen race, a royal priesthood, a holy nation, a people for God's own possession, and here's the reason. So that while all these things are happening, you may proclaim the excellencies of Him who has called you out of darkness. If we're going into a world of turmoil, God still has given us a clear mission. We are to proclaim Him even in these times of calamity, even in the times of a downturn economically, all of these things that might happen to us. Christians are still to proclaim the excellencies of the One who has saved us.
1: In fact, Christians should be doing it exactly because times are so dark. And you know, the way in which we do that is both by our lives and our witness. You know, sometimes people ask me, what is more important, that I should live the Christian life or speak the Christian life? That's something like asking the question, which wing on a plane is most important, the right or the left? The fact is that both are needed.

0: But John, something else has to happen. We as Christians have to get out of our comfort zones, and we need to see the broken world. We need to go down the streets of our cities where there is poverty and crime and brokenness. And what we need to do is to be there and to begin ministries that actually influence people where they are at. That's part of being the wonderful excellencies of the gospel on display. It is our involvement in people's lives. And I would say to the many people who are watching us today, if you're a believer in Jesus, where would Jesus go if he lived in your house? What street would he go down? Who would he talk to? Because after all, we do represent him, which is, of course, our privilege. And so that's actually another pillar, John. First of all, we had God still reigns. The church is still precious. Our mission is still clear. And by the way, part of this, since you referred to 1 Peter, is 1 Peter chapter 3, where he said, "Be ready always to give an answer to all those who ask of the hope that is within you, and do it with meekness and fear." And John, I've known you for many years. Your program is basically dedicated to that verse. What you're trying to do is to help believers give an answer of the hope that is within them, and in the process, of course, speak to many who are perhaps investigating Christianity, that they might see that all of the good arguments are really on our side. And it is our privilege to be able to share that with people, that there is hope even in the midst of the darkest hopelessness.
1: We have a great illustration, even in our generation, in China, of what's happened with the church. Explain that.
0: Well, you know, when Chairman Mao gave his famous speech in 1949 in Tiananmen Square, all mission organizations agreed that there were perhaps 500,000 Christians in China. After that, of course, persecutions began and many pastors were killed. It looked as if Christianity was being stamped out, which is exactly what Mao wanted to do. Today, John, what we have in China is, estimates vary. Some people say 30 million Christians, some 50 million Christians. How did that happen? No television, no radio, not a lot of Christian literature. It was one believer telling another believer about Christ. And as persecution drove the Christians throughout China, the gospel went throughout China. And that's the good news. You know, I love to tell that story about Montana, evidently a true story, where there were some miners who found gold in about 1850. And they were so tired, some of their number had died. They said, "We found all this gold in the river. Let's make a vow that we will not tell anyone where the gold is. And then we'll go to town, we'll regroup, we'll come back and get it all for ourselves." 10 days later, when they went to get their gold, 50 of the people in the town followed them. And they said, "How do you know we found gold? I mean, you know, did you tell? The townspeople said, "No. We know that you found gold because of the smile that was on your faces." And what we need today, John, in the midst of a nation that's lost its way, in the midst of despair, is tens of thousands of Christians who live knowing that they have found gold, and they're inviting others to find it also.
1: You've got a letter from a fella in Africa that kind of summarizes what we should be like.
0: Evidently, this was a letter that was written by a young martyr. He writes, "I'm part of the Fellowship of the Unashamed. The die has been cast. I've stepped over the line. The decision has been made. I'm a disciple of Jesus Christ. I won't look back, let up, slow down, back away, or be still. My past is redeemed. My present makes sense. My future is secure. I'm finished and done with low living, sight walking, smooth knees, colorless dreams, tamed vision, worldly talking, cheap giving, and dwarfed goals. My faith is set, my gate is fast, my goal is heaven, my road is narrow, my way is rough, my companions are few, my guide is reliable, my mission is clear. I won't give up, shut up, let up until I have stayed up, stirred up, prayed up for the cause of Jesus Christ. I must go till he comes, give till I drop, preach till everyone knows, work till he stops me, and when he comes for his own, he will have no trouble recognizing me because my banner will have been clear. God help us to live that way. You know, perhaps you're saying today, this kind of a declaration is one that you cannot make because you don't know Jesus Christ personally and the energy and the joy that he brings to our lives. So let me simply say this. If you believe that when Jesus Christ died on the cross, he did all that ever will be necessary for you to stand in God's presence, and then, of course, he was raised again, if you believe that that is true and you receive it for yourself, you will be redeemed, you will be saved. And when that happens, the blessed Holy Spirit of God comes to live within you so that you become a new creature. And then you can say along with the rest of us and even along with this martyr that Jesus Christ is first. After all, he is the only Savior of the world.
1: That's a great, great word. Next week, we're going to talk about where do you turn when you find yourself in a tight place? Can you really trust God when you're going through tough times economically, physically, relationally? And what about when you've turned your back on God and you've sinned big time and you're the cause of most of your problems? Will God hear you and help you? And can you trust him then? Folks, this is a very important topic, and I hope that you'll join us next week.
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3: I'm talking to my good friend Kenny Guerin in Israel. He's our guide on our trips to Israel. Kenny, as a guide, what is your goal when you bring people to Israel? What do you want to convey to them?
4: Well, ideally, we strive for the ultimate, a life-changing trip for them to experience while they're here. Jimmy, as I'm always fond of saying, I do believe we Israeli tour guides are in a unique position, we're the only tour guides in the world, in my opinion, that very seldom, hardly ever, actually deal with tourists, but rather people who are coming looking for a religious, spiritual experience. And this is where we come from. It's very exciting to be a part of that. And it very often does turn out to be a life-changing trip. Certainly, our people, after a visit to the land of the Bible, do not look at the Bible ever again in the same way, but it increases the depth of their understanding of the Bible. Some biblical scholars refer to a visit to the land of Israel as a so-called fifth gospel, help increasing the faith in the four gospels. So that's in one sense. Another sense is, in a very modest way, we are representatives of our country, and Israel is truly the center of the world. It's all happening here. It all originated here, and all of this is part and parcel of the package tour to Israel.
3: Now, we've been involved with doing tours for several years. What's the mood in the land of Israel this year? I know that we have seen on the news people are a little cautious about going. Have you seen the things that are happening there in the Mideast? Has it affected tourism to Israel this year?
4: And to those of you that hesitate, those of you in the States that are hesitating about coming, I can just suggest take your cue from the rest of the world that their numbers are only increasing and have year after year. You have to remind yourself, sensational journalism, that's what sells newspapers. And, you know, don't buy into any of that, and certainly don't watch CNN. We are aware of, you know, the dramatic headlines and you know, all the talk of doomsday, but it doesn't fool the Israeli public, and it really shouldn't. You really shouldn't let yourself be influenced by that as well.
3: Yes, often we're asked that question, is it safe to go to Israel? And I always tell people, as long as we get you through New York City, you'll be just fine in the land of Israel.
4: Well, you know, Jimmy, as a tour guide, I'm always asked that question, is it safe? And the most honest answer is also the most simplest answer. We here in Israel don't even use that terminology of safe. Safe is a given. That's granted. What you really should be asking yourself, is it responsible on my part in coming to Israel? And the answer is definitely 100% yes. We don't do anything that's irresponsible. You know, like take you to the problematic areas. Mm-hmm. We go nowhere near those places. The way the guides break it down is itinerary on these tours, the sites. And the question you could ask is it the degrees of responsibility? Is it a place that you would take your group? Is it a place that you would go with your family? Is it a place that you would only go on your own? And the bottom line is all of the sites and all of the itineraries are places that we would go with our family, with our children, which is, you know, the utmost responsibility. But the question of safe and unsafe, it's a non-issue. Everything is safe. Everything is responsible.
3: Is now a good time to go to Israel?
4: Now? You mean you got your bag packed, Jimmy? You ready to come over? Yeah, now's an excellent time to come.
3: Well, this year.
4: Yes, I know what you mean. Yeah. Everything is in order. Everything, in other words, we have been building year after year. The foundation for tourism there, hotel rooms in Tiberias and Jerusalem. Sites are being upgraded and in the world of archaeology, new discoveries. Yes, indeed. The time is now.
3: Kenny, if we have a friend that's looking at going to Israel, trying to make that decision to make the trip of a lifetime, what spiritually can they expect and how should that affect their decision-making process?
4: Well, Jimmy, I'm assuming that most of the people that consider coming to Israel are people that, for the vast majority of their life, have been reading their Bible back home. Reading a Bible back home and not in the land of the Bible, that's been compared to, like watching television without the sound on or something like that. The authors of the Bible, they do not explain anything about the land, the geography, the layout of the land, the weather, the climate, the agriculture, the language, the customs, the culture. They're just assuming that the readers of the Bible will be more than familiar with that. And that's not the case today. So it's imperative that you come to Israel in order to begin to comprehend all of these things from the Bible. You can't gain that insight into the Bible and the ability to put in perspective all of the prophecy expressed in the Bible until you come first to Israel. And it's a shame to postpone it any longer. Set a date now. If you don't set a date, it's not going to happen. Put it in motion. That's what I always say.
3: Kenny, what would be, if you were trying to make a decision, and I know that you want people to come now as soon as they can, as do we, but if they are trying to make a decision, which is better, the spring or the fall, to come on a trip?
4: Well, that's a toss-up, Jimmy. Certainly in terms of weather, it's a toss-up. You know, the spring is with all the countryside green. All of our rivers and the Sea of Galilee filled with water, the blooming wildflowers, the sea of yellow, the colored flowers, and followed by the red. This is a typical spring day. Together with that, you've got fall. That's our Indian summer days as well. So it's not by chance that these are our high seasons. It's the best weather. So it's a personal decision. Whenever it's more convenient for you to come, that's the time to come. But it's no secret, it's year-round touring here in Israel, including the long, hot summer months. It is hot, but sometimes that's only when people get vacation. But yeah, you've narrowed it down. The high season, and this is a function of the weather, is spring and fall.
3: Oh, we're so looking forward to being there. Kenny, thank you so much for talking to us about Israel, and we hope to do this again sometime, and we'll get a little bit more of the flavor of our trips as we come to Israel. We'll look forward to seeing you in the springtime.
4: Okay, Jimmy, always a pleasure to hear from you, and maybe we can pass on a little bit of the sights, the sounds, the smells of the land of Israel, the land of the Bible.
3: Shalom, shalom.
4: Shalom, shalom to you, Jimmy. All the best. God bless.

Thank you for joining us for the Friends of Israel Today radio program. I'm Chris Katulka, your host and teacher. Let me ask you a question. Have you been to foiradio.org yet? Because if you haven't, you need to get there. That's where you can connect with us here at the Friends of Israel, is at foiradio.org. That's where we have over a decade of content, radio content and biblical teaching, all on that site for you to understand biblically why God loves Israel and the Jewish people. Again, that's foiradio.org. Now, we are in the middle of a series that we're doing on ancient Israel's sacrificial system. That's right, we're going to be looking at two sacrifices today, actually, that talk about the sin sacrifice and also the guilt or trespass sacrifice. And ultimately, how did Jesus fulfill these two sacrifices? This fits within a longer teaching series that we've had where we've been going through the tabernacle and now the sacrificial system that helps us understand how we approach a holy God. But before we get to that, let's look at what's happening in the news. Israel is expected to hold elections in October, placing Prime Minister Benjamin Netanyahu's leadership at stake. While Netanyahu's Likud party continues to maintain a strong footing in the polls, former Prime Minister Naftali Bennett and opposition leader Yair Lapid have formed an anti-Netanyahu alliance called the Together Party, aiming to challenge his hold on power. Likud may still be well positioned to win the most seats, but forming a governing coalition could prove far more difficult for Israel's longest serving prime minister. Well, here's my take. The anti-Netanyahu coalition appears to have some real momentum. Bennett and Lapid come from different political perspectives, yet they have joined forces around the shared goal of removing Netanyahu from office. If they succeed, it would mark a significant political transition for Israel, especially during wartime. Remember, it was Netanyahu that led the country since October 7th. When the attacks originally started, making any potential change in leadership especially consequential.

0: As we continue this series on the sacrifices of Israel, we are coming to two offerings that help us see the seriousness of sin and the grace of God with even greater clarity, the sin offering and the trespass offering. Now, in our last episode, we looked at the whole burnt offering, and we saw that approaching God requires a sacrifice. It requires atonement and total consecration as the worshiper offered the entire sacrifice to the creator of heaven and earth. But see, now we're coming to offerings that focus even more directly on sin itself. If the burnt offering emphasized complete surrender through an atoning sacrifice, the sin offering and trespass offering bring us face to face with another reality. Sin defiles, sin damages, sin creates guilt, and sin must be dealt with according to God's holiness. See, the sin and trespass offerings are described in Leviticus chapter 4 through 6. And though they are related, they are not identical. See, the sin offering addresses the reality of sin and its defiling effects, especially when God's commandments have been violated unintentionally. We'll talk about that later. The trespass offering, however, sometimes called the guilt offering, highlights not only the offense itself, but also the liability and debt created by that offense. See, in other words, the sin offering stresses purification and atonement where sin is polluted. The trespass offering stresses satisfaction and restitution where sin has caused a loss or offense or damage. See, together they teach us that sin is not small, it's not abstract, and not merely personal. Sin affects our standing before God. It pollutes what is holy. It creates real guilt that must be answered. So let's begin with the sin offering. Leviticus chapter 4 opens with the Lord speaking to Moses about what is to be done if anyone sins unintentionally in any of the Lord's commandments. So right away, that language may catch our attention. Why is the Lord focusing on unintentional sins? Because the point is not that deliberate, intentional sins don't matter. They matter profoundly. The point is that even sins committed in ignorance, weakness, or failure still create guilt before a holy God. The Lord's holiness is so absolute that even when a person does not rebel with a clenched fist, the violation still defiles and requires atonement. And that alone teaches us something important. Sin is measured not by our intentions, it's measured by God's holiness. The instructions then move through several categories. It's fascinating. If the high priest sins, then one kind of sacrifice is required. If the whole congregation of Israel sins, another type of sacrifice for sin is offered and prescribed. If a leader of Israel, a king, sins, there is a sacrifice for him. If one of the common people of Israel sins, there's a sacrifice. See, the details vary depending on the person's role, but the message is unmistakable. No one is beyond accountability. A priest, a leader, a king, the congregation of Israel, an ordinary Israelite, all alike can incur guilt, and all alike need a God-appointed means of atonement. The holiness of God levels the ground. In the sin offering, the animal is brought, the worshiper lays his hand on its head and is killed before the Lord. Again, substitution is central, as you can see here. The offering stands in the place of the sinner. But in the sin offering, special attention is given to the blood. See, in some cases, like on the Day of Atonement, the priest brings the blood into the holy place, sprinkles it before the veil, and puts some of it on the horns of the altar of incense. The rest is then poured out at the base of the bronze altar. In other cases, the blood is placed on the horns of the bronze altar itself. See, why is all this emphasis on blood and the location of where the blood is placed important? Because the sin offering is dealing with defilement. See, sin doesn't just merely make a person guilty in an abstract way. It actually pollutes the holy place, the tabernacle, the temple, where God dwelled among his people. The blood then functions as the means by which cleansing and atonement are made. If I could put it very simply, blood is the Clorox on the holy place. And that is why this sin offering should not be understood only as a punishment transferred to an animal. That's one way. It's a substitute. But it's also about purification. Sin contaminates. Sin corrupts. Sin makes what is unclean. See, the sin offering answers that pollution. It restores the possibility of fellowship with God by addressing the defilement sin brings into the community of Israel, even into the sanctuary itself. And there's something profoundly humbling here when we think about it. We often think of sin mainly in terms of rule breaking or missing the mark. And that's true as far as it goes. But Leviticus teaches us to think even more deeply. Sin is not only lawlessness, it's defilement. If you want to see the total depravity of man, just read through the book of Leviticus. Sin introduces uncleanliness into a world that belongs to a holy God. It disrupts the relationship between Israel and God. And that's why a sacrifice is needed. A sinner can't just simply say, "I'm sorry," and move on as though nothing has happened. See, God in his grace provides a way for purification and atonement because his holiness is non-negotiable. Although repentance plays, remember this, a very integral part of the sin sacrifice, repentance is incredibly important. The sin offering also reveals the mercy of God. He doesn't just expose sin merely to crush his people. He exposes it so that it might be dealt with. He provides the sacrifice. He gives the instructions. He makes a way for cleansing. See, the same God whose holiness reveals the seriousness of sin is the same God who graciously provides blood for purification. That is the theme that we must never miss in Leviticus. The sacrificial system is not a burden invented by a man to appease an angry God. It's a gracious provision given by God so that sinful people may continue to live in fellowship with their holy King, Yahweh, the creator of heaven and earth. Now, see, alongside the sin offering stands the trespass offering or guilt offering, which can be found in Leviticus chapter 5 and 6. And it brings another dimension of sin into view. If the sin offering highlights the pollution caused by sin, the trespass offering emphasizes the debt and liability created by wrongdoing. The Hebrew idea here carries the sense of offense that incurs guilt, especially where something sacred against God has been violated or where damage has been done against another party or person. See, in Leviticus, the trespass offering is required in cases where a person sins with regard to holy things of the Lord or where he deceives, cheats, steals, lies, or even otherwise wrongs his neighbor. See, in these cases, the offender doesn't merely bring an animal. He also has to make restitution. He has to repay what was taken or damaged and then add a fifth to it. See, that is important. The trespass offering shows us that forgiveness in Israel's worship life didn't treat harm as unreal. Where sin created loss, restitution was required. Grace didn't erase responsibility. Atonement and repair, actually, if you think about this, they belong together. That means the trespass offering gives us a more concrete picture of guilt. Sin is not just pollution in the sanctuary. It's also a trespass that creates a debt. Something has been violated. Something has been taken. Something has been damaged. The offender now stands liable. And the Lord's answer is not only sacrifice, but also restitution. What was broken must be addressed. What was defrauded must be repaid. The relationship with God and the relationship with neighbor are both taken seriously. And this is a powerful word for us because it shows that biblical forgiveness is not sentimental. God is compassionate, yes, but his grace is never careless about justice. Do you hear that? God's grace is never careless about justice. If a man has sinned against the holy things of the Lord, that offense matters. If he has lied or cheated to his neighbor, that offense matters too. The trespass offering teaches us that sin carries consequences, and true repentance is willing to face those consequences honestly. It seeks not only pardon from God, but repair where possible. And yet even here, sacrifice remains central. The trespass offering still requires a ram without blemish. Why? Because even when restitution is made, restitution alone cannot ease guilt before God. Repayment can address the human dimensions of wrong, but guilt still needs atonement. That is such an important balance, because sometimes people think they can make up for a sin simply by doing better, repaying what they owe, or trying to clean up the mess. But Leviticus says that even when restitution is necessary, atonement is still needed. The sinner needs both forgiveness and repair. He needs grace and justice to meet. So when we place the sin offering and trespass offering side by side, what do we see? We see that sin is both defiling and indebting. It pollutes what is holy. It creates guilt that must be answered. It disrupts fellowship with God, and it often causes real injury in the world. The sin offering addresses purification. The trespass offering addresses liability and restitution. Together, they show us the depth of the human problem before God. We are not merely weak people in need of encouragement. Are you ready? We are guilty people in need of cleansing, forgiveness, and repair. And just as with the burnt offerings, these sacrifices were never meant to be final in themselves. They were true offerings ordained by God, meaningful in Israel's worship life, but they pointed beyond themselves. See, no animal could finally cleanse the conscience. No repeated ritual could fully resolve the guilt of sin forever. No ram on the altar could ultimately set the world right. These sacrifices were real, people, but they were provisional. They were signs pointing forward to a greater sacrifice and a perfect priest. And that brings us to Jesus. And when we come back, we're going to see how Jesus fulfilled these vital sacrifices. So stick around.
1: Chris, we talk a lot about sharing our faith here, but sometimes it can feel discouraging when people just aren't open to hearing about Jesus.
0: So true, Steve. And, you know, that's exactly the reason why our friends Tom and Lorna Simcox wrote the powerful story called That You May Know. You know, it tells the story of Saul Greenberg, who's a man who wanted nothing to do with Jesus or Christians, but see, God had other plans.
1: I'm so glad he did. Through faithful friendship, real life trials, and consistent love, God slowly softened Saul's heart to the truth of Jesus. It's a reminder that God is always at work, even when we don't see it. And I think that's what makes this story so impactful. It encourages us to keep going, to keep sharing the gospel and trusting the Lord with the results.
0: See, Steve, you never really know when God might awaken someone's heart.
1: If you've ever felt hesitant or discouraged in sharing your faith, this book will strengthen and encourage you. You can find out more or order your copy of That You May Know today at foiradio.org. Again, that's foiradio.org.
0: Welcome back, everyone. We're in the middle of a series on the Old Testament sacrifices laid out in the first few chapters of Leviticus. In our previous segment, I laid out the sin and guilt sacrifices and why they were so important. But see, how do we understand them in light of Jesus's once-for-all sacrifice? So if the sin offering teaches us that sin defiles and must be purified, and if the trespass offering teaches us that sin incurs guilt and must be answered, then Jesus fulfills both offerings in his death. He is the one who bears our sins, removes our guilt, and provides true cleansing before God. He's not only a sacrifice for sin in a general sense, he is the fulfillment of every sacrificial pattern that anticipated the day when guilt would be fully dealt with and cleansing finally secured. The New Testament speaks this way repeatedly. Jesus is the Lamb of God who takes away the sins of the world. He suffers outside the camp, which echoes the language and movement of the sin offering. The writer of Hebrews especially draws out this truth by showing that the Old Testament sacrifices could never perfect the worshiper in its deepest sense. But Christ, by one offering himself, has accomplished what the blood of bulls and goats could only foreshadow. He purifies the conscience. He opens access to God and truly deals with sin once and for all. And he also fulfills the trespass offering. You know, the suffering servant of the Lord in Isaiah 53 uses language that heads in the direction when it says that the servant's soul is made an offering for guilt. That's a trespass offering. It's the same Hebrew word. Jesus not only bears our defilement, he bears our liability. He answers for what we owe. He takes upon himself the guilt of sinners and satisfies the demand of divine justice all at the same time. At the cross, he does what restitution alone could never do. He pays the debt we could not pay. He makes full satisfaction before the Father. That means the cross of Christ is both purifying and reconciling. It cleanses what sin has defiled, and he answers for what sin has damaged. He restores what we could not restore. He bears what we could not bear. The old offerings required repeated sacrifice because the work was never fully done. But Jesus offers himself once for all. His sacrifice is sufficient. It's final. It's perfect. And there's application here for all of us. First, these offerings, the sin and trespass offering, are to be taken seriously. It teaches us that sin is to be taken seriously. See, we live in an age that trivializes guilt. It renames evil. It treats wrongdoing as mere brokenness or dysfunction. But Leviticus will not let us do that. Sin pollutes. Sin creates debt. Sin offends a holy God. And unless we understand that, we will never understand the hope of the gospel. Second, these offerings teach us that forgiveness is very costly, actually. Cleansing does not happen by denial. Guilt does not get erased by pretending. It takes blood. It takes sacrifice. It takes substitution. And supremely, it takes the cross of Christ. So we should never speak lightly of grace. Grace is free to us, but it was infinitely costly to our Father. Third, the trespass offering especially reminds us that repentance should be in both word and deed. When we sin against others, we should not hide behind the apology. We should seek to make things right. We should confess honestly. We should repair what we can. That's what the trespass and guilt offering were all about. The gospel does not make us careless about wrongdoing. It makes us eager to walk in truth and reconciliation. And finally, both offerings point us to the deeper comfort believers have in Christ. See, if you belong to Jesus, then your defilement has been cleansed. Your guilt has been answered. The stain of sin does not define your future, and the debt of sin does not stand against you forever. Christ has borne it. Christ has cleansed it. Christ has satisfied it. So, you know, as we close this second episode on sacrifice, the sin offering and the trespass offering leave us with both a warning and a hope. The warning is that sin is far worse than we naturally imagine. It defiles, it damages, it incurs guilt before a holy God. But the hope is even greater. God has provided a sacrifice. And in Jesus, that sacrifice has become final and complete. See, he is our purification. He is our guilt offering. And he is the one who cleanses the unclean, pays the debt of the guilty, and brings sinners home to God. 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Again, that's 888-343-6940. Today's program was engineered by Bob Beebe, edited by Jeremy Strong, who also composed and performs our theme music. Our executive producer is sitting right next to me, Lisa Small. Our associate producer is Sarah Fern. Steve Conover is our executive director, and I'm your host and teacher, Chris Katulka. The Friends of Israel Today radio program is a production of the Friends of Israel Gospel Ministry. Passion for God's Word, compassion for God's chosen people.

Mercy, one author wrote, is simply seeing a man without food and giving him food. Mercy is seeing a person begging for love and giving them love. Mercy is seeing someone lonely and giving them company. Mercy is not in feeling their need. It is in meeting their need. That's true mercy. But the world doesn't really buy this idea. In Christ's day and in our day, happiness is having people bow to our needs. The world says whenever you are in control, when you have people at your mercy, then you're happy.

0: A.W. Tozer once warned that even the devil understands theology, yet remains unchanged. That statement exposes a danger that many overlook. You can believe truth without living it. In the Sermon on the Mount, Jesus moves from what you know to how you live. He says, "Blessed are the merciful, and blessed are the pure in heart." In other words, true happiness shows up in how you treat others and how you guard your inner life. Today, Stephen Davey will challenge you to move beyond information and into transformation. Let's go.
1: He was born in 1897 in a tiny farming community in western Pennsylvania. One night as a teenager, in fact, he was 17 years of age, while walking home from his job at the tire store, he overheard a street preacher who was preaching nearby say, "If you don't know how to be saved, just call on God." Well, when he got home, he climbed into the attic where he could be alone and called out to God for salvation. 5 years after his conversion, he took his first pastorate in West Virginia. He never had any formal training, although he would become an incredible student of the Word. He would be a great teacher of Christian principles. He entered the ministry, making him about 22 years of age. After 40 years of faithful service, authoring numerous books, pastoring several churches, receiving 2 honorary doctorates, leading as editor a national magazine, producing countless articles with a pen laced with his own wit and a bit of sarcasm and a load of spiritual insight, he finally finished his race. His name was Iden Wilson Tozer, better known as A.W. Tozer. His books, among them The Knowledge of the Holy and The Pursuit of God, are now considered across denominational lines as Christian classics. Though loved by many, he definitely stood for the gospel. In fact, in an era where liberalism swept into mainline Protestantism in the early and mid-1900s, Tozer wrote these words, "We are not diplomats, but prophets, and our message is not a compromise, it is an ultimatum." Tozer further challenged the average American church that grew stale over time. He would write these words, "One characteristic that marks the average church today is a lack of anticipation. When Christians meet, they do not expect anything unusual to happen. Consequently, only the usual happens. And that usual is as predictable as the setting of the sun. We need today a fresh spirit of anticipation that springs out of the promises of God as we come together with childlike faith." More than anything, A.W. Tozer had the ability to challenge the believer to dig into the Word. He wrote this, "We must not select a few favorite passages to the exclusion of others. Nothing less than a whole Bible can make a whole Christian." He compared, on one occasion, the Bible to a wristwatch. And with a touch of sarcasm, he wrote, "If God gives you a watch, are you honoring him by asking him what time it is or by consulting the watch?" I recently finished reading again his little book, The Knowledge of the Holy. And for those of you who've read his books, you know that even though his most favored book centered on theology, Tozer had an unusual ability to challenge the Christian with the truth of believing theology was not enough. In fact, it was dangerous unless we lived it and obeyed it. Listen to what he once reminded an audience. He reminded them of this truth when he said, "The devil is a better theologian than any of us, yet he remains the devil." Interesting thought. On one occasion, A.W. Tozer preached through the Beatitudes. And he made the comment that if you turned these 8 Beatitudes inside out, you would know exactly how the world thought. So I sort of took that challenge, which is still true 50 years after he said it, and I turned these Beatitudes inside out and paraphrase them. In verse 3, the world would say, happy are those who can say, I've got it made. Jesus Christ says, happy are those who recognize they haven't got a chance. Verse 4, the world says, happy are those who never have to cry about anything. Jesus Christ says, happy are those who never stop crying over sin. Verse 5, the world says, happy are those who know how to climb the ladder. Jesus Christ says, happy are those who voluntarily come in last. Verse 6, the world says, happy are those who stuff themselves with the things of life. Jesus Christ says, happy are those who are starving for something beyond this life. Verse 7, the world would say, blessed are those who never need help or a handout. Jesus Christ says, blessed are those who are ready, ever ready to lend a hand. And verse 8, the world would say, happy are those whose private perversion is never revealed. Jesus Christ would say, happy are those whose private purity is a daily resolution. Let's take a closer look at verse 7. Blessed are the merciful, for they shall receive mercy. Now, before we find out what Christ is saying, we need to understand what he isn't saying. Two things he is not saying that could lead you to confusion. First, Jesus Christ is not saying, if you show mercy to others, you will receive mercy from others in return. Have you found that to be true? If that were so, the most merciful man to ever walk the planet would have been given mercy by the mob. Instead, he was given a rugged cross, right? David showed mercy to King Saul twice. David could have taken the life of this cruel and vindictive, paranoid king who threw spears at him, trying to pin him to the wall, and who for years tried to hunt David down to kill him so he wouldn't take the throne of Israel, even though God had promised it to him. On one occasion, if you've studied his life, you know how in the middle of the night, while Saul and his men were sleeping in the open, David crept up and cut a piece away from Saul's cloak when he could have cut Saul's throat. David showed mercy. Saul grew more vindictive. It's possible to show mercy to people who turn their back on you, who in response reject you, treat you badly. So the Lord is not saying, if you show mercy to others, you'll have people giving you mercy in return. Secondly, Jesus is not saying, if you show mercy to other people, you will earn mercy from God. At face value, that may seem what it says, unless you study through the analogy of Scripture, comparing Scripture with Scripture. And we discover that we do not earn mercy by extending mercy. Salvation from God is not merited. However, salvation from God is received. And receiving mercy from God is our present tense experience and our future tense experience. Paul told Titus that Christ saved us according to his mercy, Titus 3 verse 5. In Ephesians chapter 2 verse 4, Paul writes that God has saved us being rich in mercy. In other words, it's impossible to be saved without the mercy of God. And salvation is unmerited. It is the gift of God. Here's what I believe is happening. This beatitude has more to do with our relationship with other people than with God. I believe you could understand the Lord to be saying this. Since you are people who have and will receive the mercy of God, prove it by showing mercy to other people. In other words, one of the distinctives of Christianity ought to be the demonstration of mercy, not only from God to us, but through us to others. Showing mercy to others is not a condition to receiving mercy from God. It is proof that we have. Showing mercy is evidence that we have received God's mercy. I think this is behind the Apostle John's text when he asked the Christian student, if anyone has material possessions and sees his brother in need, yet closes his heart against him, literally has no mercy on him. How can the love of God be in him? 1 John 3:17. We don't earn the love of God, but how can we claim to have the love of God and be unloving? How can we claim to have received the mercy of God and be unmerciful? Jesus Christ says, you want to be truly happy? Then demonstrate to others what you've received and will yet receive mercy from God. You have to understand as well that the world of Christ did not admire mercy. The Romans admired power and justice and might. The philosophers of Christ's day even called mercy, and I quote from one of them, a disease of the soul. While in India, I was moved by the masses of people who were considered untouchables, the lowest caste in this Hindu culture. Children would run after us, offering us cheap plastic necklaces for whatever change we could give them. We would drive by corners and there would be women carrying babies on their hips, begging, their lives filled with unspeakable difficulty and sorrow, and no mercy anywhere. Their religion taught them that these people had simply reincarnated as untouchable simply because of the fact they'd lived evil lives, and what they were experiencing was what they deserved. Interesting, I met a Christian woman there in India who had gone among the people in her area inviting elementary age girls from the untouchable caste to a school that she created. She dressed them in clean uniforms, and then in a public bathroom that she had scrubbed clean, sat them in tidy rows, and every day taught these girls their education. That's mercy. What would motivate anybody to give anybody mercy? The fact that we have received mercy from God. Mercy, one author wrote, is simply seeing a man without food and giving him food. Mercy is seeing a person begging for love and giving them love. Mercy is seeing someone lonely and giving them company. Mercy is not in feeling their need. It is in meeting their need. That's true mercy. But the world, you know, doesn't really buy this idea. In Christ's day and in our day, happy

mercy. And he gave them mercy. That, ladies and gentlemen, is undeniable proof that God's mercy had impacted Joseph's heart long before. You want true happiness? Show mercy. You want to be truly unhappy? Don't show mercy. Be stingy with people. Let everybody know that those people down the street or, you know, across the street or in the newspaper, they're getting what they deserve. Talk like that in the living room to your children. Show no mercy. While you're at it, you might study the life of Joseph Stalin. Stalin means steal. This Russian premier, one of the most powerful men on the planet, had millions of people at his mercy, and he showed no mercy. This man of steel, though, had 7 bedrooms. Each of them would be closed at night as tightly as a safe for fear of being assassinated. He feared that those he led with his steel boot might show him the same mercy. He even employed, I read, a servant full-time to do nothing more than monitor and guard his tea bags. So terrified. There's a happy man for you. He's on top of the world. The truth is, his servant who watched over his tea bags probably enjoyed his tea more than Stalin ever did or could. Solomon put it this way: the merciful man ultimately does himself good. The cruel man only hurts himself. Proverbs 11:17. There is mercy and forgiveness, isn't there? There is mercy when you withhold what someone deserves, when you refuse to get revenge, even when that person is at your mercy and you can hurt them or humiliate them or ignore them. Mercy is the imitation then of Christ, who is merciful in his salvation. The hymn writer put it this way. You'll recognize these lyrics. By God's word, at last, my sin I learned. Then I trembled at the law I'd spurned, till my guilty soul imploring turned to Calvary. And what happened? Mercy there was great. Mercy was great. And grace was free. Pardon there was multiplied to me. There my burdened soul found liberty. Where? At Calvary. The one who shows the guilty mercy reveals the truth that he has received the mercy of Christ in his past. He is experiencing it in his present. He will experience the mercy of God in his eternal future. You could say it this way: happy are the helpful. Jesus Christ goes on to deliver another upside-down, backward, counterculture truth on how to find happiness. How to put away the me attitudes and discover the be attitudes. You remember the word be attitude simply means true, genuine happiness. Look at verse 8. Blessed are the pure in heart, for they shall see God. Happy are the holy. Blessed are the pure in heart. You study the scriptures and discover the fact that there is positional purity and practical purity. Positional purity is the work that God does for Christians. Practical purity is the work Christians do for God. Positional purity is really another term for justification. We are justified. We are declared pure. We are declared righteous or right by the work of God for us at salvation. Paul wrote in Romans chapter 3, 23 and 24, for all have sinned and fall short of the glory of God and are justified, declared pure before God, right with God, by grace as a gift through the redemption that is in Christ Jesus. Positional purity is the easy part, that is from our perspective, on our side of the equation, because God accomplished everything so that we could be positionally pure. Practical purity is the hard part, isn't it? You struggled with that today, and so did I. This is our responsibility. This is what we are and do

for God. And you notice in this text that the emphasis is not on the hands, but the heart. Our hands are related to mercy. Our heart is related to purity. Mercy is an external activity. Purity is an internal quality. By the way, whenever the Bible talks about the heart, it is talking about the center of the personality. In the Bible, the heart is the mind, the emotions, and what? And the will. The heart refers then to what makes you who you really are. Jesus Christ said, out of the overflow of the heart, the mouth speaks. Matthew 12:34. Solomon wrote, as a man thinks in his, where? Heart. So is he. That's who he really is. That's the real him. The real her. What they're thinking in their heart. So the happy then are those who diligently and passionately desire purity in their heart, which means purity in their mind, purity in their emotions, purity in their will, purity in what they think, purity in what they decide, purity in how they allow themselves to feel. Purity is from the word katharos, which means or refers to integrity. It is akin to the Latin word castus, which gives us our English word chaste. Notice the promise in the text. Blessed are the pure in heart. Here it is. For they shall see God. The tense of that verb is future continuous tense. One author paraphrased the text to read it this way then. Happy are those who pursue purity in their mind, emotions, and will, because they will continually be seeing God for themselves. In other words, they will see like none other the hand of God at work. How? We as believers, as we walk with God and as we commune with God in the purity of our heart, see his hand in creation. We see it in creation. We see it in circumstances. We see his hand in culture. God is at work, and the pure in heart are privileged to see it. Warren Wiersbe put it this way, spiritual sight leads to spiritual insight. We see him at work. Thoreau was once asked if he wanted to read the newspaper, and he responded that he had read one once already. I like this perspective better. John Wesley once said that he read the newspaper to see what God was doing in his world. Do you think of it that way? Do you look at it that way? Can you look at your world with that perspective? Well, the best way to see the hand of God at work in your own life and in the lives of others and in the life of your world is a heart that continually asks God, and this is the daily pursuit of purity, like David who prayed, create in me a clean heart, O God. It's another way of saying, Lord, I want to see you at work in every possible way. Blessed are those who can see with their heart. Not a bad translation. And those with pure hearts, he promises, those who passionately pursue private purity. This is in your heart. Nobody sees. Nobody knows but God. Mercy, everybody sees it. You can have an impure heart and be merciful. Pure heart, God knows. God sees. Pursue that and you will see the work of God in your world, in your life, in circumstances, in other people's lives as well. It will demand and require this resolution to pray with David, create in me daily, today, this moment, a clean heart. Before the Hubble Space Telescope was launched, it had experienced a number of delays. It was supposed to launch, I think it was in 73, it launched in 80. This amazing telescope orbits the Earth 360 miles up, races around our globe once every 97 minutes. It can peer into space, and it can see, as it were, 7 billion light years away. But there was trouble early on before it was launched, and the delay lasted 7 years. The lens
had been manufactured, but now it needed to be protected while everything else was completed. And a place was found where the lens could be stored, a sterile, clean cell in the Lockheed facility in Sunnyvale, California, at a cost of $8 million a month. You thought your rent was bad, okay? This is what this cost. I found it fascinating that scientists understood that the best way to see the heavens is through a clean lens. Believers who catch it, pursue a pure heart, recognize that the best way to see the activity of the God of heaven is with a clean heart. A.W. Tozer said it this way: you can see God from anywhere if your heart is set to love Him and obey Him. By the way, let me wrap up by just saying a few more words about this gentleman. He lived what he preached. He was both helpful and holy. He was committed to it, passionate about it. He and his wife, if you can imagine this, plus their 7 children, never owned a family vehicle. They used public transportation when they needed to go anywhere, and then Tozer gave away most of their money. He wrote these convicting words to me and to us all. I quote, "It will cost something to walk carefully and slowly in the parade of the ages while excited men of time rush about, confusing motion with progress. But to walk slowly and carefully will pay off in the long run." It's another way of saying, listen, whatever you do, don't give your ear to what the world says about happiness. Listen to what Jesus Christ says. The world has it all turned inside out. Jesus Christ really straightens it all out. The Christian, in effect, ladies and gentlemen, is someone who has given Jesus Christ the final word, the last word. And what does he say in these two principles? Show mercy, pursue purity, and that, no matter what the world says, is the path to true, genuine happiness.

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That was Stephen Davey, and this is Wisdom for the Heart. 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
1: You are to live in this uncertain age by faith. You want me to tell you how to live? Don't live by explanations. Live by faith. Now, that's not a lot of hocus pocus. We're going to see that has spiritual steel and concrete in it, but the just shall live by faith. So we're going to be talking about faith today.
0: Welcome to Love Worth Finding. Pastor, teacher, and author Adrian Rogers said, faith is not a leap in the dark. To the contrary, it is stepping in the light. What a source of comfort as we face some uncertain days. Many are plagued with worry, guilt, loneliness, anxiety. But there is not one problem that faith does not have an answer for. That's why it's crucial that we know what faith is and then how to have it. If you have your Bible, turn to Hebrews chapter 10. We'll begin in verse 38 as Adrian Rogers begins part one of The Only Way to Live.
1: I'm going to be talking to you today about heroes, Bible heroes, champions of faith. And we're going to study primarily in the 11th chapter of the book of Hebrews. But that chapter is set up by Hebrews chapter 10, if you'll find that for just a moment. And I want you to notice verse 38. Hebrews chapter 10 and verse 38. Here is a great statement, and it is so abundantly and eminently true. Now the just shall live by faith. The just shall live by faith. Now that, friend, is a quotation from the Old Testament. It's a quotation from the book of Habakkuk. Habakkuk was perplexed. He lived in a day of violence, a day of degradation, a day of apostasy, a day of danger, and he bombarded heaven and he wanted God to answer. He wanted God to explain things so he could get along in life as it is. And God said, Habakkuk, you couldn't understand if I told you what I'm up to. You think I'm not working? I'm working. And Habakkuk, here is your responsibility. You are to live in this uncertain age by faith. You want me to tell you how to live? Don't live by explanations. Live by faith. Now, that's not a lot of hocus pocus, smoke and mirrors. We're going to see that has spiritual steel and concrete in it. But the just shall live by faith. That is the only way to live. As a matter of fact, this scripture is quoted here in Hebrews. It's quoted again in the Bible in other places. As a matter of fact, it is quoted three times in the Word of God. I wonder if God is trying to tell us something. Well, I know He is. The just shall live by faith. So we're going to be talking about faith today. Now, you have some problems, and I have some problems. There's not a problem that we have that does not relate itself some way to faith as the answer. For example, worry. Anybody here worry? Well, why do we worry? Lack of faith. Worry is a mild form of atheism. Worry is a way of saying, God, this problem is too big for you. Or if there's a God at all, you're not able to handle it. And so worry is just faith turned inside out, and faith is worry turned inside out. And if you're prone to worry, you need to strengthen your faith. Are you lonely? You say, nobody, my children don't call, I don't have any friends, my friends have all gone to heaven, or I'm a student here. Faith makes God real to you. You're never alone when you have genuine faith, because faith brings Him so near. Some people here are burdened with guilt. You did something so terrible, so horrible, you hope the world never finds out, but you're not able to forget. You're not able somehow to set yourself free from that burden that you carry around like a sack full of stones. Well, why do we have this guilt? Lack of faith. Because faith understands that the precious blood of the Lord Jesus Christ has atoned for that. But you can believe that intellectually, or you can hear about it theologically, but faith lays hold of it. May I tell you what faith is? Faith is my acceptance of God's acceptance of me. God receives us, not because of our own goodness, but when we come to Him just in faith, therefore being justified by faith, we have peace with God through our Lord Jesus Christ. Disobedience? Do you have trouble obeying the Word of God? Do you want me to tell you why you don't obey the Word of God? You don't believe it. Let me give you an example. The Bible says, bring all the tithe into the storehouse and prove me now with herewith saith the Lord of hosts, if I'll not open you in the windows of heaven and pour you out a blessing, there not be room enough to receive it. All of us want that, but not all of us tithe. Why? Because we don't believe that promise. You can't tell me if we believe that promise, we would do it. I mean, if you believe that when you do it, doesn't everyone want the heavens opened and doesn't everyone want a blessing? They just simply don't believe the Word of God. Have you ever passed a wall and it has a sign on it that says, wet paint, don't touch? What do you do? Why? You just don't believe the sign. You say, oh, I don't believe it's wet, and you're going to touch it. Now, why do we disobey? Because we do not believe the Word of God. So, in our study today, we're going to leave chapter 10. We're going to come over to chapter 11. And we're going to think about faith, what it is and how to have it, and the elements of faith. Now, first of all, I want us to look in chapter 11 at what I'm going to call the description of a life of faith. Now, faith is the only way to live. The just shall live by faith. And here God describes faith. Notice in Hebrews 11, verses 1 and 2. Now, faith is the substance of things hoped for, the evidence of things not seen, for by it the elders obtained a good report. Now, as we describe faith today, I think it's very important, first of all, that we understand what faith is not before we learn what faith is. You know, I am amazed not only at what people won't believe, but what they will believe. Faith is not blind superstition, nor is faith closing your eyes to reality. A little boy said, faith is believing what you know ain't so. No, that's not faith. Faith is not positive thinking or a feeling of optimism. I like to be around positive thinkers. I like to be around optimists. I don't like to drive and get behind a person who thinks before they get there the light's going to turn red, and by the time they do, it has. You ever get behind those kind of people? I don't like to be around negative people. I know people who brighten up a room by leaving it. I like to be around optimistic people. But faith and optimism may be in some way tangential, but they're not the same. Faith is not positive thinking or optimism. It may lead to that. Faith is not a leap in the dark. To the contrary, it is stepping in the light. And faith is not faith in faith. The Bible says have faith in God. It doesn't say have faith in faith. Sometimes people will tell you, just believe, as if believing will make it so. Believing will not make it so. Now, we're talking about what faith is not. What is faith? Well, he tells us here that faith is three things, and I want you to get these words down in your heart. First of all, confidence, conviction, and confession. Now, first of all, it is a confidence that rests in hope. Look at it. Faith is the substance of things hoped for. Well, Pastor, why did you call it confidence? Well, because confidence, and that's the way it's translated in some Bibles, New American Standard, for example, gives it as confidence. Why do I use the word confidence? Well, this word is akin to substance, and substance is an acceptable translation. I certainly believe that. But if I could just hone it a little bit more, it means assurance. Actually, it was used in the language of this day for a title deed. Now, if you had a piece of property or an inheritance that you'd not yet seen, but you had the deed, you had the assurance of that which you've not yet seen, but you want to have, that's something that your hope is in. And so faith is a confidence. It is not a will-o'-the-wisp sort of a thing. It is substance, substance, something beneath that we stand on. When we live by faith, it's not smoke and mirrors. We're not walking around on eggshells and jello. It is, as I've said, substance, confidence. Now, it is the confidence that rests in hope. The word hope, look at it there. The word hope doesn't mean perhaps, nor does it even mean wish, nor does it mean desire. Listen very carefully, or you'll miss the whole thing. The word hope in the Bible means rock-ribbed assurance based on divine revelation. For example, the second coming of Jesus is called the blessed what? The blessed hope. Is that the blessed maybe? No. It is rock-ribbed assurance based on the promises, the Word of God. Now, faith, therefore, is the title deed, the confidence that what God has said is true and God will perform it. Now, listen very carefully. There is no legitimate faith without hope. And there is no legitimate hope without faith. These cannot be separated. Faith is the substance of things hoped for. Put down the word confidence. Secondly, now think not only of confidence, but conviction. Faith is a conviction that sees the invisible. Now here we read it here, faith is the evidence of things not seen. Now that word evidence may remind you of a Columbo, a kind in his rumpled overcoat looking around for something. Well, it's akin to that. But actually, this word evidence literally means conviction. Conviction. Jesus Christ used this same word when he challenged those who were challenging him, and he said, "Which of you convicts me of sin? Who can convict me of sin?" Of course, obviously, no one. I wouldn't dare ask my friends that question, much less my enemies. Which of you convicts me of sin? But the word here has the idea of conviction. Now, what it means is that if you have faith in your heart, there is a conviction of something that you've not yet seen, but it is there. It is an absolute confidence that leads to a conviction, even though you've not yet seen it. You don't have to see it for it to be real. Friend, there is an invisible world. That invisible world is electronically all around us right now. There are movies and newscasts and music and all of that in the air, but we just don't tune it in right now, but it's all there. There is an invisible world out there. Listen to Colossians 1:16. For by Him, by Jesus, were all things created that are in heaven and that are in earth, visible and invisible. Don't make a mistake of thinking that everything that is real is communicated to us by the five senses. No, there is a sixth sense. There is another world. There is an invisible world. Now, what does faith do? Listen carefully. This is important to you. It's the only way to live. Faith enables the believing soul to treat the future as present and the invisible as seen. You can treat the future as present. And you can treat the invisible as seen by faith. Now, the Bible says you're to live by faith. And then the third thing is, it is a communication that comes from heaven. Now, Hebrews 11 and verse 2 says, "For by it," that is by faith, "the elders received a good report." That doesn't mean they made straight A's. As a matter of fact, it doesn't talk about what they did at all. It talks about what happened to them. They received a good report. That is, God spoke to them out of heaven. It doesn't deal with their reputation. Now, maybe they should have gotten straight A's, but that's not what it deals with. The good report means that they heard from heaven, that God spoke to them. It is not their reputation, but God's revelation that is spoken of here, that God speaks to them. They were conscious of God testifying to them. Now, if you put this confidence and this conviction and this communication together, when they come together, then you have something in your heart, inexplicable but glorious and wonderful, and it is called faith, and that is the only way to live. You will live by faith. Now, when you put these things together, then you're going to understand, first of all, that faith should not be altered by appearances. Faith should not be altered by appearances. Look again in 11 verse 1. Now, faith is the substance of things hoped for, the evidence of things not seen. When you live by faith, you live above sea level. You live above the level of what you can see. We live in a world that says seeing is believing. The Bible says believing is seeing. Put this verse down, John 20, verse 29. Jesus saith unto him, Thomas, because thou hast seen me, thou hast believed. Blessed are they that have not seen and yet have believed. That's you, friend. Thomas there examined the nail prints in Jesus' hand, the wound in his side. Jesus said, blessed are those who have not seen yet have believed. 1 Peter 1:8, put that down. Speaking of Jesus, whom having not seen, ye love. You see, by faith we see the invisible, so faith should not be altered by appearances. Don't let any so-called appearance make a lie out of the Word of God in your heart and in your mind. Number two, faith should not be fettered by feelings. Faith is confidence that goes beyond emotions. I have told you before that your emotions are the shallowest part of your nature. Faith is the deepest work of God, and God doesn't do the deepest work in the shallowest part. Don't live your life under the tyranny of emotions, by feelings. Now, it feels good to feel good, and nothing wrong with feeling good, but feelings are fickle. Sometimes you wake up with a dull headache. Sometimes things will happen, and you'll get all bent out of shape because of feelings. Sometimes that happens to preachers. Now, you know, when I come up here on the platform, I always try to look like I'm having a good time and I feel good, but sometimes I don't. Surprised? Maybe I didn't get any sleep last night. Maybe I've got an upset stomach. Maybe I've got a dull headache and I come up here, but it's time to preach, and I'm going to preach. And then, you know, sometimes you think it's going to be a good service and you get your foot in a lard bucket and can't get it out while you're preaching. You try to say something and you get your tongue all tangled up. And the ushers won't ush. And the choir sounds like a couple of calves dying in a hailstorm. And you say, good night. God is light years from this place. And yet heaven comes down. Your emotions had nothing to do with that. You see, listen, faith should not be fettered by feelings. I'll tell you something else about faith. Faith is not limited by logic. Faith just goes beyond logic. Now, if this rug is a ditch, and I'm over here, and I'm moving step by step by step by step to this ditch, and let my walk be logic, then I come to a place where logic ends, and I need to get over there. I need to take a leap of faith. Now, I could completely jump over this rug, but I don't want to show off. And I come across by a leap. There comes a time when you have to make a leap of faith. Faith is rooted in logic. Faith goes beyond logic. Faith becomes its own best logic. It is not contrary. It is not limited by logic. When Jesus was there with those people following him and they were tired and hungry, and he called Philip and he said, Philip, how are we going to feed these people? There are 5,000 there. How are we going to feed them? Philip got out his pocket calculator. Oh, he said, well, it'd take a laboring man a year's wages to feed these. Technically, he was right. But any good red-blooded atheist could have done the same thing. Now, when Jesus asked Philip, how are we going to feed these people? He wasn't asking for information because the Bible says he knew what he would do. He was just wanting Philip to learn something about a miracle. And of course, there was a little boy there Well, the lad's luncheon fed the whole multitude with that couple of fish and loaves. Now, you see, if you're adding up an equation, you're never going to get the right answer if you leave out one of the elements. You see, what Philip did, he left out God. He just figured without God. Now, logically it was right, but faith is not limited by logic. Are you trying to figure out something? Some of you, I mentioned tithing a while back. Some of you are trying to figure out how you tithe, and you get all the figures and say, we can't do it. Did you add God in? Did you add God in? I mean, is God a part of the equation? Faith is not limited by logic. Bring God into your calculations. Now, we've talked about the description of faith. Let's talk about the dynamics of a life of faith. Let me tell you how dynamic faith is. You see, we live by faith. First of all, faith is the dynamic of spiritual wisdom. There are things that you will never understand apart from faith. Now look, if you will, in verse 3. Through faith we understand. Don't you like that? Through faith we understand that the worlds were framed by the Word of God, so that things which are seen were not made of things which do appear. Plain English, the visible was made out of the invisible. Now, God in the Bible is not explained. God is not argued. God is just simply presented, and God must be accepted by faith. Go down to verse 6, Hebrews 11 and verse 6. For without faith it is impossible to please Him, for he that cometh to God must believe that He is. We're talking about wisdom now. The skeptic will say to you, prove there's a God. Don't ever try it. Never. Why? Because the finite cannot prove the infinite. And you say, well, I can't do it. And he will smirk. But it's not over yet. You say, now, friend, prove there is no God. Of course he can't prove there is no God. He accepts by faith there is no God. All people are believers. There are those who believe in God and those who believe there's no God.
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4: Never is the church more heavenly than when it is confronting sin. Never. You can't minimize sin in the church and at the same time say, "Thy will be done on earth as it is in heaven." We literally act in perfect harmony with heaven when we deal with sin.
5: Welcome to Grace to You, the Bible teaching ministry of John MacArthur. I'm your host, Phil Johnson. A great preacher once said, "The church is not perfect, but woe to the man who finds pleasure in pointing out her imperfections. Christ loved his church, and let us do the same." The question is, why does Christ love the church, and how can you cultivate that same kind of love for your own church, even if there are people in your congregation who are difficult and maybe even hurtful? John MacArthur has answers today, practical stuff, in a lesson called Why I Love the Church. So now, here's John with the lesson.
4: I love the church. I confess to that. I am an inveterate and incurable lover of the church. It thrills me beyond anything and everything to serve the church. It is the supreme joy of my life to labor for the church, to spend my years on behalf of the church. I wouldn't trade for anything. And there are some reasons why that is true, and I will share a few of those with you, and we'll look at some texts to undergird them. First of all, I love the church because the church is being built by the Lord Himself, the immutable, sovereign, faithful, omnipotent Lord of heaven, whose word can't return void but always accomplishes what He says, whose purpose always comes to pass, whose will is always fulfilled ultimately, whose plan is invincible and unshakable, has spoken about building the church in no less than extremely triumphant words. In Matthew chapter 16 and verse 18, He said, "I will build my church, and the gates of Hades will not prevail against it." He who knows His sheep, whose names He wrote down before the foundation of the world, He will build His church. The gates of Hades, simply a Jewish expression for death. If Hades is the place of the dead, then the gate to Hades is what ushers you into that, just a simple picture of death. The most powerful weapon of Satan is the gates of Hades. We are reminded in Hebrews chapter 2 that he holds the power of death and by it keeps men in bondage all their lifetime. But even the power of death cannot prevent the Lord from building the church. It is the strongest weapon that Satan wields under the sovereignty of God, and it cannot touch the church. The church will be built. It is His church. I will build my church. I love the church because the Lord is building it Himself. It's His. And it's enough for me, frankly, to just be a part of it. Small church, big church, medium-sized church, happy church, sad church. It's just enough to be a part of it. I feel like Paul in 2 Corinthians 2, where he was so sad in that letter, but he says, God always causes us to triumph in Christ. It's enough to march in the triumph, he says. It's enough to be in the parade, folks. I mean, it's enough to wear the uniform. That's all. I don't care. And frankly, the end is already determined. I'm just privileged to be marching with the troops. It's enough. What do I need beyond that? Well, second reason that I love the church is because the church is the Lord's most precious reality on earth. The most precious reality on earth. So how do you know that? Because it demanded the highest price, right? For you redeemed, not with corruptible things like silver and gold, but with the precious blood of Christ as a lamb without blemish and without spot, 1 Peter 1:18 and 19. Acts 20:28, purchased with His blood, 1 Corinthians 6:19 and 20, bought with a price. How precious is the church? Well, precious, so precious that the Son was willing to come to die in obedience to the Father so the love gift could become a reality. One verse, really, well, two verses. Really say it all. Go to 2 Corinthians. We'll just comment on one, and then I'll look at the other one, more important. 2 Corinthians 8:9. "For you know the grace of our Lord Jesus Christ, that though He was rich, What does that mean?
6: It means he was rich as God is rich. Not talking about earthly riches, not talking about material things. When it says he was rich, it means he was as rich as God is rich. He was rich in his pre-incarnate glory. Yet for your sake, he became poor. That does not mean earthly poverty any more than it meant earthly riches. He went from sovereign, supernatural deity with all the richness to humbling himself, becoming a man. It's the poverty of being human, not the idea of the fact that he was poor economically. You certainly do understand, don't you, that the economics of Jesus had nothing to do with redemption. It wouldn't have mattered whether he was the poorest man in town or the richest when it comes to redemption. His economic status played no part. It was the poverty that he experienced in the sense that he was divested of all the prerogatives of deity that were set aside in his incarnation and went all the way to the agony of the cross and said, my God, why have you forsaken me? That's poverty. And that's the kind of poverty viewed here. So when you talk about the fact that the church is precious, the value of the church is seen here in the price that was paid when the one who is as rich as God in fullness of glory is rich, who became as poor can be when one is alienated from God. My God, why have you forsaken me? And he did it that you through his poverty might become rich. How rich? As rich as God is rich, because you become a joint what? Joint heir. It's absolutely incredible verse. An absolutely incredible verse. The gospel, the incarnation, the condescension of Christ for the purpose of redeeming the Father's elect love gifts to him, had nothing to do with his economic condition and everything to do with the fact that he came all the way down to being alienated from the God he loved. Frankly, the gospel can be no more equated with the financial poverty of Jesus than it can be equated with his pain on the cross. Such matters may tug at the heart of human emotion and elicit sympathy, but they have nothing to do with salvation. He became poor not by giving up earth's riches, but by giving up heaven's, so that you might gain them. In 2 Corinthians 5:21, it is stated as explicitly as it can be stated what the work of Christ was. 2 Corinthians 5:21, you ask, how poor? What is this poverty that he endured, this terrible, terrible condescension? He made him who knew no sin. Now, there's only one person who qualifies there, Jesus, so that's not hard to interpret. God made Jesus, the sinless one, the one who knew no sin, to be sin on our behalf that we might become the righteousness of God in him. That's how poor he became. God, to fulfill the plan, took the one who knew no sin and made him sin on our behalf that we might become the righteousness of God in him. This is so powerful. This is the doctrine of imputation. Let me see if I can't tell you ever so briefly what it's saying here. In what way did God make Jesus sin? Well, some modern charismatic false teachers say that on the cross, Jesus became a sinner and he had to go to hell for 3 days to pay the penalty for his sins. That is blasphemy. On the cross, Jesus did not become a sinner. He was not guilty of any sin, ever, not even when he was dying on the cross. He committed no sin, ever. When he hung on the cross, he was absolutely innocent. No sin could be put to his account. He had no capacity to commit any sin. He did not become a sinner. You say, what happened? Very simply, God treated him as if he had committed personally every sin ever committed by every person who ever believed. Can you grasp that thought? God treated Jesus Christ on the cross as if he had committed every sin ever committed by every person who ever believed. And God heaped the full fury of a just wrath on him as if he were guilty of all of it, when the fact is, he was guilty of none of it. But God poured out his fury so that all that sin was sufficiently expiated and could never be held against those who believe. Now, that's the first half of imputation. But there's a second half. He treated Jesus as if he had committed every sin ever committed by every person who would ever believe. And he did it for us in order that we might become what? The righteousness of God. Are you ready for this? Jesus was not a sinner on the cross. And I'll tell you something else. You're not righteous. You're not righteous. You're not any more righteous than Jesus was sinful. God treated Jesus as if he was a sinner, and he treats you as if you are righteous. He wasn't, and you're not. And neither am I. That's imputation. I'm not righteous. I'm still sinful. I have to say with Paul, oh, wretched man that I am, don't I? Who is going to deliver me from the body of this death? The things I want to do, I don't do. The things I don't want to do, I do. I'm not righteous. Are you ready for this? But God treats me as if I possessed the perfect righteousness of Jesus Christ. Is that astonishing? Well, it is if you know me. Certainly it is if God knows me. You see, that's the doctrine of imputation. That's what we're talking about here. God treats Jesus as if he'd committed all our sins and treats us as if we had only done all his righteousness. That's the price. To fulfill the Father's plan, it had to be so. The sin had to be paid for, and the righteousness had to be given. One who was not a sinner had to be treated as if he were, and those who are not righteous can be treated as if they are. Why did Jesus come down and endure this horrible humiliation, separation? Why? It had to be so to fulfill the Father's plan. I know we think that he did it just for us. No. No, he did it for God. Some time ago, I preached a message entitled, Christ Died for God. We're just the gift gets passed back and forth. Is the church precious? Sure. Because it bears the very righteousness of Jesus Christ imputed to it, since its sins have been imputed to him. It's an incredible reality. That is why Matthew 18 warns us to be careful how we treat each other, doesn't it? Because how you treat another believer, Jesus says, how you treat me. I love the church. I love the church because the Lord is building it himself. I love it because it's the most precious thing on earth. Jesus paid the price for his church. This is a precious church. That's why Matthew 18 says, if you cause another Christian to stumble, you'd be better off with a millstone put around your neck and be drowned in the sea, right? Better be careful how you treat these precious people. Better be careful not to despise the least of these little ones. You better be careful not to cause another believer to stumble. You're touching Christ. He that is joined to the Lord is one spirit, 1 Corinthians 6:17. Well, let me give you a third. I love the church because the church is the only earthly expression of heaven. It is the only earthly expression of heaven. You know, if you based it on some people's church experience, they would think that heaven was some kind of a shallow, flippant place for entertainment. Superficial, clever, indifferent, and man-centered. Boy, that sounds blasphemous, doesn't it? We pray this prayer all the time. Our Father who art in heaven, hallowed be thy name. Thy will be done on earth as it is in heaven. Where's that going to happen? In the United States Congress? I don't think so. In the White House? I don't think so. In the Supreme Court? No. In the university? No. City Hall? No. Where is God's will done on earth as it is in heaven? only one place. Look at only one place. That's the church. Now you have to ask the question, what goes on in heaven? If we're heaven come down, what goes on in heaven? Well, worship, would you agree? Praise, adoration, and it all flows to God. It is all directed at God. Read in Revelation chapter 4, chapter 5, chapter 19, all around the throne is worship, worship, worship, worship. The worship of God. Secondly, another thing goes on in heaven, and that's the exaltation of Christ. The exaltation of Christ. He is the adored Son in glory. He sits at the Father's right hand. You see the Lamb right in the throne, don't you, in Revelation? He is exalted and adored in an unabashed wonder. A third thing that is true about heaven is the presence of absolute purity. Absolute purity. It is a holy place. You come to the end of the book of Revelation, for example, and it becomes crystal clear that nobody is going to get in there who isn't holy. No unclean thing, no one who practices abomination and lying shall ever come into it. The end of chapter 21. Chapter 22, outside, verse 15, are dogs and sorcerers and immoral persons and murderers and idolaters and everyone who loves and practices lying. You don't get in there. It's the place of purity. Now, if we want to bring heaven down, what are we all about? I think we're all about the worship of God, the exaltation of Jesus Christ, and the pursuit of holiness. That's what we're all about. And we're so utterly unlike anything on this earth as to be absolutely distinct. Look at Matthew 18, just one illustration of this. Matthew 18, 15 talks about dealing with sin on the issue of holiness, and we'll just look at this and close with one other comment. In Matthew 18, 15, if your brother sins, you go reprove him in private. If he listens to you, you've won your brother. If he doesn't listen to you, take two or more with you. If he still doesn't listen, verse 17, tell the church, if he still doesn't listen, put him out. Then verse 18. Truly I say to you, whatever you shall bind on earth shall have been bound in heaven, and whatever you loose on earth shall have been loosed in heaven. What is that? Well, binding and loosing was an old rabbinical expression which was used with regard to dealing with people on the matter of sin and repentance. And when a person was confronted about their sin and they wouldn't repent of their sin and they refused to turn from their sin, then the rabbi would say to them, you're bound in sin. It was simply a declaration of the fact. But if they repented and had remorse, confessed that sin and turned from it, he would say, you were loosed from your sin. And in a disciplined situation, that's what you're doing. Those who repent, you can say you're loosed from your sin. And those who will not repent, you say you're bound in your sin. And when the church says that on earth, it is simply saying here what heaven has already said. Heaven has already rendered that verdict. We bring heaven down. Never is the church more heavenly than when it is confronting sin. Never. You can't minimize sin in the church and at the same time say, thy will be done on earth as it is in heaven. We literally act in perfect harmony with heaven when we deal with sin. Heaven's already rendering those verdicts. The church then is the only earthly expression of heaven. People ought to walk in here and say, I have never experienced anything like this. They shouldn't walk in and say, yeah, I feel comfortable here. This sounds familiar. It's a pretty groovy deal here. What? So unlike anything they've ever experienced as to be shockingly different. This is the closest we get to heaven. Another thing about heaven is fellowship with the saints, right? That's what we're all about. Heaven is a place of worship toward God, exaltation of Christ, pursuit of holiness, sweet, perfect, harmonious fellowship. Let the world see that so they can really see the reality of the power of God. One last comment. Fourthly, the church is the source of truth. The church is the source of truth. We're the voice of God in the world. I love what Paul said to Timothy. The church, 1 Timothy 3:15, which is the pillar and foundation of the truth. If we do anything, we hold up the truth. It ought to be said when people walk in a church, they hear the truth. The impressive temple of Diana,

0: church is to be the pillar that holds up the truth. It is the solemn responsibility of every church to lift up the truth and hold it high. And really with it, to smash the ideological fortresses of Satan's lies. We have a stewardship of truth not to be tampered with, not to be depreciated, not to be misrepresented, not to be abandoned, and not to be altered. It is the sacred, saving treasure given to us so that the unfolding redemptive plan of God may come to pass. Psalm 119, the psalmist said, "My heart stands in awe of thy word." So it should be. Well, let's pray. Lord, it's enough for us just to be in the army, just to wear the uniform, just to be so privileged to march in the triumph, in the victory of an invincible church. It's enough. Why should we ever ask for more? Lord, give us a love for your church, this wonderful love gift that you're giving to the Son, who in turn will give it back to you. May we love it because it's yours. May we love it because of the price paid by our dear Savior, who was treated as if he'd committed every sin committed by every person who would ever believe, in order that we might be treated as if we committed every righteous deed Christ himself has ever done. Such condescension for such unworthy sinners is beyond our understanding. But we rejoice in the preciousness of the church, that you would do this for us. And then, Lord, we thank you so much that we can be a taste of heaven on earth, that we can be the only heaven people will see here. Oh, may it be so. May it be that the distinction is so clear that people feel like they've walked into a place the likes of which they've never known and wonder what transforming reality could create this. May we be committed to the things heaven is committed to, worshiping you, exalting Christ unashamedly, pursuing holiness, and sweetly fellowshipping. To that end, we pray, Lord, that you might be glorified in your church, of which you are so worthy. And we pray in Jesus' precious and wonderful name. Amen.
1: You're listening to Grace to You, the Bible teaching ministry of John MacArthur. John's lesson today, Why I Love the Church. Well, as John has been explaining all week, the church is at the center of God's plan for the world, so it should be central to believers, to you and to me as well. That in mind, a question that we'd like to address from time to time is this: is Grace to You a church or a substitute for a church? Here's how John answered that.
2: No, Grace to You is not a church, and it's certainly not a substitute for the church. You know, the Bible is explicit in Hebrews, "Forsake not the assembling of yourselves together as the manner of some is." In other words, don't do what some people do. Fail to assemble together as a church, and much the more as you see the day approaching. Why? Why? So that you may stimulate one another to love and good works. Mm. You have to be together. You have to be interacting with other believers, stimulating one another to love and good works. You don't want to be like those people who avoid the church, who aren't a part of the church. That's a very dangerous kind of isolation, and Grace to You will never be a substitute for a church. People might say, well, I get better teaching from Grace to You than I do in my church. That could be true, and I know that's true in many, many places. That still doesn't relieve you of the responsibility to be a part of the church. You need to be a part of the church if the church isn't everything it should be, because it isn't everything it should be, because you know what it should be, and you need to be an influence there for what is right. Think about it if you were in Asia Minor when our Lord sent the seven letters to the seven churches, and let's say you were in one of those churches that basically were coming under judgment. There was only one church in town. I mean, if you were in Laodicea, you went to, there was one church. If you were in Pergamum, there was one church. If you were in Thyatira, there was one church. If you were in Ephesus, there was one church. And even though those churches were under judgment, you were a part of those churches, and you were those in those churches, the Lord says, who haven't soiled their garments, who still walk in white. So the Lord recognizes that there will be churches that are troubled, sinful places, but He sees there His faithful people. And I think you need to be in the best church available to you. Grace to You just wants to be a supplement. And why has God raised up something like Grace to You with such immediate access to all kinds of Bible teaching? Because we live in a world where immediate access to so much bad material is having such a deleterious effect on our culture. We need to have good material constantly available because we're being barraged by that which is evil. Be a part of a church, the best church you can find. Use that opportunity to build spiritual relationships and be a blessing to the people around you, no matter what the shortcomings might be in that church. That will honor the Lord.
3: 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And friend, we plan to be here as long as the Lord allows, coming alongside local churches for the good of the body of Christ. 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Remember, Grace to You television airs this Sunday on DirecTV Channel 378. And then be here next week as John begins a study for wives and mothers-to-be. It's called God's Design for a Successful Woman. Don't miss the next half hour of Unleashing God's Truth, one verse at a time, on Monday's Grace to You.
4: Louisiana Baptist University is hosting the Maximize Conference at First Bossier Church in Bossier City. 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Some of the notable speakers are Farron Jackson, also James McManus. 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
5: Okay, let's go to the book of Ezekiel to conclude our sessions together here in the book of Ezekiel. And we're looking at chapters 47 and 48, and we're talking about what's going to happen at the temple, on the Temple Mount in Jerusalem, and then how the land is going to be divided into all 12 tribes of the children of Israel. God's made some promises. We'll look at those. But this is the ultimate in the plan of God to give the Jewish people what He had promised to give them. He is going to do that, and it's an absolute. Now, just prior to chapter 47, we've looked at those 202 verses of detailed information about what the Lord's going to do when He comes back in preparations to build the Messiah's temple and then to build the temple. And we talked with you in chapter 45, verses 1 to 6 in Ezekiel. You see that the city of Jerusalem will be rebuilt, 50 miles on each side, 2,500 square miles. Chapter 42 and verse 20 talks about He will rebuild the Temple Mount itself, make it one square mile. The Mount of Olives is going to be changed. Go over to Zechariah just a second. Zechariah chapter 14. In Zechariah 14, we see what indeed is going to happen. Zechariah 12, 13, and 14 are focused on the end times. And Zechariah chapter 12, for example, let me just throw this in your computer. In Zechariah chapter 12, notice what it says in verse 10. And I will pour out upon the house of David and upon the inhabitants of Jerusalem the spirit of grace and of the supplication, and they shall, notice, they shall look upon me whom they have pierced, and they shall mourn for him as one mourneth for his only son. We always put that at the time when Jesus Christ comes back to the earth. That is not true. He comes back in chapter 14, verse 4. This is chapter 12, verse 10. And the text says they're going to look upon him who they have pierced. Now, that's what every Jew is doing today, and they will mourn. Remind me what they call that wall that they stand there and pray in front of. What is that? Wailing wall. They're mourning. Now, that's not the proper term for that. That's the Western Wall. It's the Western Retaining Wall. You have a Western, Southern, and Eastern Retaining Wall. Herod the Great had about 10,000 laborers build that. And that is the Western Wall, but it's been referred to as the Wailing Wall because when those Jewish men and women are there, it sounds like they are crying. By the way, it's very interesting. Look at verse 13. And the family of the house of Levi apart, and their wives apart, and the family apart, and their wives apart. It's talking about the wives and the husbands being separated. Now, if you've ever been to the Western Wall, you know that the men go on one side to the left as you look at it. The ladies go to the right. And so this is describing today. When it's talking about they will look upon him who they have pierced, why are they standing at the Western Wall in the first place? Because of Song of Songs. You call it Song of Solomon. It's Song of Songs. It is the Holy of Holies for the Jewish people when you come to think about Scripture. They read the Song of Solomon or the Song of Songs every single Shabbat, every Sabbath before they go to the Western Wall. Because in chapter 2 and verse 9 it says, and my beloved is behind this wall. And Revi Akiva was the first one, 132, the Bar Kokhba revolt. He told the Jews, we look at that wall and we pray because our Messiah. Like a doe on Mount Betar, Betar meaning separation. That's the Mount of Olives. And so they said that their Messiah is behind the wall. Now, notice something with me. Notice something with me. Let's say, for example, Rick, let's say, for example, that this is the Western Wall, okay? Here's the Western Wall. The Jews come here to the Western Wall, and they come here to pray. They are looking straight at the wall. They are davening. That's just to keep themselves awake. Because they're reciting the same prayers they've done for years. So they're davening here, and they're praying, and they're looking right there. They're here because Song of Songs, chapter 2, verse 9, my beloved, my Messiah is behind a wall like a doe on Mount Betar. Oh, I thought they were supposed to look at the temple when they prayed. The Dome of the Rock is over there. So when a Jew comes to the Western Wall, he should be standing like this. He's not. He's standing like this, looking at their Messiah, who's on the Mount of Olives. Christ wasn't crucified and buried at the Holy Sepulchre, which is the west of the temple, nor at Gordon's Calvary, which is to the north of the temple. Jesus Christ was crucified, buried, and resurrected on the Mount of Olives, where that altar was. Hebrews chapter 13, verse 10 says, we have an altar without the gate whereof no man eateth. Likewise, Jesus. You study the text. The centurion and those standing there at the foot of the cross, Matthew chapter 27, verses 36 and following, 37 times saw something. Last thing they saw was the veil of the temple ripped from top to bottom. The door of the temple was 5 stories high. The veil was this thick, and there's no way you could stand at Gordon's Calvary and see the veil rent. No way you can stand over the Holy Sepulcher. They had to be standing here on the Mount of Olives, looking across the Kidron Valley through that 5-story high. And by the way, it was dark that day, remember? But the menorah was still lighted inside. You stand in the dark outside, you can see everything in a lighted building. And they saw the veil of the temple. And what did the centurion say? Truly, that was the Son of God. And Zechariah tells us that's what they're looking at now. Chapter 13, verse 8 says, 2 out of every 3 Jews will be killed. 13, verse 9 says that last third, protected in Petra, will be saved. Chapter 14, verse 2, and all the nations of the world shall gather at Jerusalem. Chapter 14, verse 4, and Jesus on his white horse with the army people on white horses as well, come back and step down on the Mount of Olives. It splits, moving north and south, opening up a valley for those enemies of Jesus to flee to the Valley of the Mountain, the Valley of the Mountains, 1,000 square miles, the Jezreel Valley, 14 miles long, 67 miles wide. That valley, 14 miles wide, 67 miles long. That valley, 1,000 square miles, is where they go to waiting for the action when Jesus comes up the Battle of Armageddon. And it's 176 miles, by the way, from that valley over to Petra, which is exactly how long it's going to be that the blood flows as high as a horse's bridle. All the scripture is absolute. And so I'm showing you, though, these changes take place in the land. This is all going on in preparation. See chapter 14, look at verse 4. Let me just show you. I take you to the scriptures, and I help you go to all the scriptures. I want you to hear it. I want you to write notes, and I want you to see it. Because then you get it through your eye gate, your touch gate, and your eye gate and your ear hear gate. Now, we see all of these things unfolding. Go to chapter 47 now. Chapter 47 of the book of Ezekiel. In chapter 47, the temple is built. Everything is ready. Everything is up and operating. Now, notice what God does for Ezekiel. Verse 1. And afterward he brought me again into the door of the house, and behold, waters issued out from under the threshold of the house eastward. And he's talking about the house, which is the temple. And on the temple mount, from the temple, comes water issuing out. Where were the headwaters of the Gihon? Temple mount, underneath the Dome of the Rock. Gihon, that river in the Garden of Eden. And please go to the website and look at the article that I think it was posted yesterday, so you may have to look at the archives. The article about the cistern, which was fed by the Gihon spring. It's right there. It's unbelievable. Anyway, the water issues out here. Notice verse 3. And when the man that had the line in his hand went forth eastward, and that's going out towards the Mount of Olives, he measured 1,000 cubits, and he brought me through the waters, and the waters were to the ankles. And again he measured 1,000 and brought me through the waters, and the waters were to my knees. And he measured 1,000 and brought me, and the waters were to my loins. And after that he measured 1,000, and it was a river that I could not pass over, for the waters were rising waters to swim in. And he basically swimming from the Temple Mount in Jerusalem, going down to the Kidron Valley. The Kidron Valley goes all the way down to the Dead Sea. All the way to the Dead Sea. That's out to the east. The water issuing out. That one river in the Garden of Eden. Evidence that it's now issuing out. And it's going to regenerate. The regeneration. Paleogenesia. Genesis again. It's going to go down to the Dead Sea. Verse 8. Then he said unto me, these waters issued out towards the east country and go down to the desert, and to go into the sea, which being brought forth into the sea, the water shall be healed. The Dead Sea shall be healed. What are they going to do? They're fishing down there now. Verse 10, and it shall come to pass that the fishers shall stand upon it from Engedi, even unto Engaliam. There shall be a place to spread forth their nets. Their fish shall be according to their kinds, as the fish of the great sea, exceedingly many. but the miry places thereof and the marshes thereof shall not be healed. And it goes on to explain what's going to happen at the Dead Sea. So that water issuing out of the Temple Mount, basically from the headwaters of the Gihon Springs, the Gihon River, that one river that was in the Garden of Eden, goes down to the Dead Sea. It's healed. The fishermen lay their nets there in Engedi, and they do their fishing during that time. We come to chapter 48 now, and we're going to see that the 12 tribes of Israel are listed, and some portion of the description of the land they're going to get is given here in chapter 48. Many people ask me, by the way, why Dan is not mentioned, the tribe of Dan, over in the book of Revelation chapter 7, when it talks about the 144,000, 12,000 from each of the 12 tribes of Israel. We do not have an absolute chapter and verse that we can say the reason for that. We have come, and the scholars that I've talked with have come to the understanding that most likely it was because Dan was the first of the 12 tribes to go into idolatry. Remember, he put up, when Jeroboam took them up to Dan, where they were headquarters, the 10 tribes in the north, after 1 Kings chapter 11, when they divided, they built a altar up there with a golden calf on it. They did the same thing at Bethel, and Bethel was the location where Jeroboam was from. Dan was up there. And so Dan is not mentioned. And that's the only reason we can come up with. We're not. There's a couple of others as well. But look here in verse 1. It does mention Dan. In fact, it's the first portion. A portion for Dan. So he's one of the original members of the 12 tribes of Israel. And he is going to be able to get this land. Go back with me, if you will, to the book of Genesis, chapter 15. The Abrahamic covenant, in fact, all the covenants are key to understanding how these lands that God has promised to give the Jewish people are going to be divided unto them. And so as we go back to the covenants that God made, these are all unconditional covenants. The Abrahamic covenant, I'm looking at it here in Genesis chapter 15, which is key. This is what is called a blood covenant. And what happens is, the two peoples making the covenant together are going to cut some animals asunder, put a couple of birds there, and what they're to do is to lock arms, look at each other, repeat the covenant, and say, if indeed I am the one that breaks the covenant, I'm willing to be allowing you to cut me asunder as these animals. Let's start here in verse 9. And he said unto him, take me a heifer of 3 years old, and a she-goat of 3 years old, and a ram. So they have a heifer, a goat, and a ram of 3 years of age, and a turtle dove, and a young pigeon. And they're supposed to cut the animals. They cut the heifer, the goat, and the ram. They don't cut asunder the dove or the young pigeon, but they lay these pieces of the halves of each of these animals. They put two birds on either side, and then when they were supposed to walk through them. Well, if you read the text, verse 12 says, and when the sun was going down, a deep sleep fell upon Abram, and lo, a horror of great darkness fell upon him. So the Lord put him to sleep, and then he walks between. Verse 17, it came to pass that when the sun went down and it was dark, behold, a smoking furnace and a burning flame, a lamp rather, that passed between these pieces. That's the Lord. He's saying, Abraham, you can't do it. You can't keep it. But I will. I'm the one responsible for keeping this covenant. Makes it an unconditional covenant. The Lord can't break his promise, and Abraham had no part in the covenant except the recipient of it. Here, he starts now then to give out some of the passages that deal with the true biblical borders of Israel. There are 38 passages in the Scripture. Relax, I'm not going through all 38 of them in this session. I'll just touch base with a couple. Look at verse 18. And in the same day the Lord made a covenant with Abram, saying, unto thy seed have I given this land. And then he starts to describe it, from the river of Egypt unto the great river and the river Euphrates, etc., etc. Back over in chapter 12, where he initiated the covenant, He tells them, look at verse 7, "And the Lord appeared unto Abram and said, unto thy seed will I give this land." Now look, folks, really the Abrahamic covenant is a guarantee that there will be a nation forever. When you go over to Isaiah 66, the Lord says, "I will create new heavens, new earth, and they will be forever, as will be the nation of the Jewish people." Forever. So the Abrahamic covenant is focused on the nation. But you can't be a nation unless you have a piece of real estate. So that's why included in the Abrahamic covenant is something about the land. Now he talks about, go back to chapter 15, verse 18, and he says, "Unto thy seed have I given the land from the river of Egypt." Now, many tell me that this is talking about the Wadi in Egypt. A Wadi is a dry riverbed that is flooded with waters during the rainy season. But I think it's probably talking about the Nile River. I'm not going to argue with you. They're all in the same area. And so it starts there, and then notice it mentions up to the Euphrates River. Well, the Euphrates River comes basically out of Russia, down through Turkey, goes through Syria, comes through Iraq, Kuwait, and then into the Persian Gulf. The Tigris River comes out of the same area, and they join forces just below Iraq before it goes into the Persian Gulf. And so what he's talking about is the land that starts with the Nile River in Egypt, extending north through the Sinai, extending all the way up through all of Israel, through all of Lebanon, because the Euphrates River is at the northern end of Lebanon. And then you start down the Euphrates River during a southeastern move, and that includes all of Syria, all of Jordan, three-quarters of Iraq, all of Kuwait, and three-quarters of Saudi Arabia. Do you hear what I just said? God has promised to give the Jewish people 10 times what they have today. Half of Egypt, all of the Sinai, all of Israel, all of Lebanon, all of Syria, all of Jordan, three-quarters of Iraq, all of Kuwait, three-quarters of Saudi Arabia. That's what God's promised to give the Jewish people. The father of Bashar Assad, the president of Syria today, said when he was still alive, he was president of Syria, Hafez al-Assad was his name, and he said the problem in the Middle East is that these Jews believe the Bible. Well, that's the smartest thing he ever said. They do believe the Bible, and the God of the Bible is going to be faithful in his promise and give them all of that land. Now maybe you start to come to an understanding of what the problem is in the Middle East. There's a tenet in Islam which is referring to any piece of real estate that has ever been under control of the Islamic peoples. It says that that piece of real estate then is in the house of Islam. And if the piece of real estate is in the house of Islam, nobody can ever live on it. It's to be controlled by the Islamic leaders. Well, Israel has come back to a piece of real estate that includes the third most sacred piece of property in all of the Islamic world. Mecca, number one, Medina, number two, they're all in Saudi Arabia. Jerusalem is number three. Howbeit, the word Jerusalem is never used in the Quran, it's number three. And they never had a political leader that ruled and reigned from Jerusalem. Only the tradition, and many Islamic scholars say it didn't happen, that Muhammad got on his horse Barak and went into the seventh heaven. And many scholars say that did not happen. I'm talking about Islamic scholars. So that's up for debate. But in essence, what is being unfolded here, I forgot where I was going. Thank you very much. I circled around, chasing a rabbit, and I was trying to keep circling, and I couldn't get around the corner. Anyway, don't get old. It's not worth what they tell you it's supposed to be. This conflict that's going on is because these people know this land. They want Jerusalem. Why? Because that's the location of the Garden of Eden. They want all of this land, and now the Jews, and now because the Islamic peoples have controlled all this land, it's in the house of Islam. Nobody can touch it, but you look at the Jewish people, what's happening there? They are prospering in the land. Prospering in the land. The roses blossoming in the desert. More foodstuffs in Europe come from Israel than any other location in the world. The flowers that are exported around the world from Israel, they're prospering. That's in the face of Allah. They've got to do something. But this land is promised by God. He's 10 times. Now, this only comes into effect in the millennial kingdom when he comes back. Because the land covenant, go to Deuteronomy chapter 30, says. See what it says. Deuteronomy chapter 30. In chapter 28, we know that the Jews are dispersed to the four corners of the earth because of their disobedience. They will receive the curses. They could have been. Look at chapter 28 just for a second. If they had been obedient, what would the Lord have done? Verse 13. And the Lord shall make thee the head and not the tail. They would have been the head had they been obedient. They were disobedient, dispersed to the four corners of the earth, a proverb in the minds of the people, to death, fear of their own life. That's 28 and 29. You get to chapter 30, and we're going to see now the land covenant. And again, I remind you, my King James Scofield Bible says the Palestinian covenant. That is a terrible statement to make. It's not the Palestinian covenant. It is the land covenant. And it says here, look, verse 2. And they shall return unto the Lord thy God, and shall obey his voice according to all that I have commanded thee this day, thou and thy children, and all with thine heart and with all thy soul, that then the Lord thy God will turn thy captivity and have compassion upon thee, and will return and gather thee from all the nations. They were dispersed to Egypt the first time in Genesis, dispersed to Babylon there in 2 Chronicles chapter 36, and then the third time, 70 A.D., dispersed to the four corners of the earth. I will bring you out of all the nations, wherever the Lord thy God hath scattered thee. Verse 5, and the Lord thy God will bring thee into the land which thy fathers possessed, and thou shalt possess it, and he will do thee good, and multiply thee above thy fathers, and the Lord thy God will circumcise thy heart, and thy heart of thy seed, to love the Lord thy God with all thy heart and with all thy soul, that thou mayest live. And the Lord thy God will put all of these curses upon thine enemies and them that hate thee, which persecuted thee. The Lord is going to give this piece of real estate. He confirms the Abrahamic covenant. He gives them a land covenant. When you come back to me, when I become your God, when you become my people, when I circumcise your heart, I am going to give you this land. This is an absolute. This is the second time I make this statement to you. Go over to the Davidic covenant, 2 Samuel chapter 7. This is the fourth of the covenants. He's talking about the land. He's dealing with the land. He's going to give them Jerusalem. 2 Samuel chapter 7. The Davidic covenant, verse 10. Moreover, I will appoint a place for my people Israel, and will plant them that they may dwell in a place of their own, and move no more. Throughout the Word of God, there are only three dispersions, three times. First time to Egypt, second time to Babylon, third time to the nations of the world. There's not, you can study from Genesis 1:1 to Revelation 22:21, there's not another time when the Jews are put out of the land. Thus there are three aliyahs, three, and the word aliyah in Hebrew means literally to go up to Jerusalem. And the Jewish men, three times for the three pilgrim feasts, Passover, Pentecost, and Feast of Tabernacles, were to go up to Jerusalem three times a year. But that word now is applicable for immigrating, coming back into the land from where you are, and wherever you may be. You could be standing atop Mount Hermon, which is 9,300 feet high. City of Jerusalem, the Temple Mount, is 2,700 feet above sea level. You could be standing 9,300 feet above sea level, and if you made the statement, let's go up to Jerusalem. That's a spiritual experience, always going up to Jerusalem. But remember, it will be lifted up when the Lord comes back to change it. He's going to give them this piece of real estate called Jerusalem. He's going to establish a kingdom, verse 12, and I will establish his kingdom. The first installment is King Solomon, who builds the temple. It's your kingdom, King David, but your son, your lineage, is going to receive this kingdom. Forever, verse 13, shall build a house for my name, and I will establish the throne of his kingdom forever. Verse 16, and thy house and thy kingdom shall be established forever. and thy throne shall be established forever. The city of Jerusalem. So they get the land, they get the city of Jerusalem, which is the center of the earth, Ezekiel 5:5, and it is theirs. All of these covenants fulfilled in the kingdom. The new covenant, basically, Jeremiah 31:31, which is given not to the church, but to Israel and Judah. That new covenant is the combination of the previous three covenants coming to pass, the fulfillment of those covenants. That's the new covenant. I change your heart. I live in you. You live under me. You are my people, chosen, having some problems, being disciplined, but now you're back in the fold. I give you a new covenant, and that new covenant is an everlasting covenant. It can't be done away with. It's forever. The nation of Israel is forever. That's the reason for the new heavens and the new earth. And this is where the land is given to them. They see it in the millennial kingdom, but in that new earth, they have the same piece of real estate. That piece of real estate. Oh, there will be people living in other nations of the world. The Bible tells us in Revelation chapter 21, in the new Jerusalem, the gates are open so the kings of the earth can bring their nations and visit. And so there will be others. In fact, it says over in the book of Zechariah, chapter 14, that you're going to have to celebrate the Feast of Tabernacles. You don't have to do it forever. And if you don't come to Jerusalem, I'm not going to give you any rain. So you better get up to Jerusalem on Feast of Tabernacles and celebrate with me. That's going to be a theocracy, so they'll be coming. But it's just the fact that indeed these celebrations are going to go on forever. Wow. And so this is a part of the whole context of a land and what he's giving them. Well, let me conclude by going, go back to Ezekiel just a moment. I want to tell you, in one of the next sessions, and I got to quit right here, but in one of the next sessions, let me see where it is. Jim in Lancaster, next June, is going to teach the four major trends. Now, that doesn't sound exciting. That doesn't sound, why in the world would I come to hear four major trends? Well, first of all, my book is focused on the four major trends, sound the trumpets, and what's going on. Secondly, it's in the Word of God and it's worth studying. And thirdly, it is the major focus of all Bible prophecy. We studied it without me telling you that was it. The book of Ezekiel from chapter 34 through chapter 48 would be the four major trends. Now, Jim is going to go much more in depth. He has some unbelievable video footage he's going to show you of these four major trends evident in our world today. What I mean by four major trends, as you study Bible prophecy, every page of Bible prophecy, all 66 books of the Bible have Bible prophecy. 17 Old Testament books are prophetic. The book of Revelation and the New Testament are prophetic, but all of them have Bible prophecy. When you study them, you'll see there are four major trends. Remember, we looked at the dry bones prophecy there in Ezekiel chapter 37, verses 1 to 11. The bones coming together, the flesh on the bones, the breath of life being breathed into them. That was an apocalyptic phrase. And then we saw in verse 11 that the bones are the whole house of Israel. That's the first trend. Aliyah of the Jewish people. Jewish people coming back to the land. The most significant indicator that we're living in the days of the return of Christ. Now, some of us may die before he shouts for us to go. We're living in the days. Why? The Jews are in the land. That's unbelievable. Every world leader who's ever come to Israel on an anniversary of significance has said, it's miraculous. Prophecy has been fulfilled. Prime Minister Netanyahu met with Vladimir Putin in Moscow, Russia. And he said, Mr. President, I must report Ezekiel 37 has been fulfilled. They're in the land. Aliyah. That's the first trend. And all of Bible prophecy focuses on that. I mean, it feeds into that thought. And then we talked about the alignment of the nations. That's Ezekiel chapter 38. That's the second major trend. The nations coming together to destroy the Jewish people. And this trend, the alignment of the nations being fed by all the prophetic passages in God's Word. Some of those prophecies we've talked about have already been fulfilled, which gives us a basis upon which then we can be assured that all the other prophecies yet to be fulfilled will be fulfilled in absolute detail like the previous ones. My point being, the alignment of the nations is very important in our understanding. And what do we see? We see all these nations aligning, getting ready to come to Israel. The third trend, the major trend, is anticipation for peace. Over there in verse 8 of chapter 38 and verse 11, it talks about the Jewish people dwelling safely in the land. When we look at the Antichrist, the number one thing he does is establish a peace, albeit a short-lived, temporary, pseudo-peace. But the Jewish people so believe it, they accept him as their Messiah. A Gentile is accepted by the Jewish people as Messiah. Many people said, oh, why do the Jews accept a Gentile? 2 Thessalonians chapter 2, verses 8 to 12. Those who've rejected the love of the truth that they might be saved, God shall send them a strong delusion so that they believe the lie, lest they shall be damned. Those people accept a Gentile as the Messiah because they're blinded. They're blinded of their own hard-headedness, stiff necks, hard hearts. But that's going to be a period of peace, the first 3.5 years of the tribulation period. What does every world leader want to accomplish? Peace in the Middle East. Peace in the Middle East. And so that's the third major trend, anticipation for peace. Notice how I alliterate Aliyah of the Jewish people coming into the land, alignment of the nations, anticipation for peace, and arrangements for the temple. Other than the fact that the Jews are in the land, the most significant indicator. Why? And it's the first DVD I ever did. And it's the one that Jimmy did after 20 years to revise it, to make it up to date. Nobody has it in the world. I would suggest you get a copy of it. I'm teaching on the Temple Mount. People are not allowed to take a camera. God gracious, it was a God thing as we went on to the Temple Mount so I could teach right in front of the spot. They don't allow you to teach up there. God did it. Glory to God. I got up there. That is in my, the third trend is arrangements for the temple. And in my opinion, the arrangements for the temple, what's going on, what we've shown you today, what we've talked about, is key to understanding we're in the day. Because for 2,000 years they tried to do it. Nobody's been successful. They are at the point of making it happen. And that arrangements for the temple, those are the four major trends. Next June, Jimmy goes into them in great depth with a lot of footage to help you see what's going on. But I've taught you this, and you got it by osmosis. I didn't tell you that's what it was. You've got it. Now you can go out. We're living in the day. All these things. You got a worldview now based upon a biblical, prophetic bit of information. And that's thrilling to me. Father, thank you for these precious people who've hungered to learn, who've come many, many, many miles, who have put aside businesses, ministries, family, other duties to study your word, to learn of your plan. These are precious, precious, special people. Dear Lord, you have been honored. Your word has been honored. Me and our team, we've been blessed. And thank you so much, Lord, for laying it out really pretty plain and simple for us to understand. When we spend a few moments, when we come away from the mundane things of the world, when we gather in a lovely location, when we have a relationship and a fellowship, and then to open your book and see your plan, help what we know now to conform us to your image as we eagerly await your Son's return. And almost hear you, Father. I can almost see you walking towards Jesus. I can almost see it on your lips. Son, go get your bride. I can almost hear it. Those wedding bells are starting to ring. I'm looking forward to it. Even so, come, Lord Jesus. Thy precious name we pray with thanksgiving. Amen. I want you to say one word and then we'll depart. When the early church got finished studying the Word of God, They would look at each other and shout one word, Maranatha, which means Jesus is coming quickly. I'm going to count to three. We'll shout Maranatha, and you would be dismissed on three. One, two, three. Maranatha! God bless you.
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9: As I travel around the country, there are so many people who are discouraged. 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
7: Welcome to our program. I'm John Ankerberg, and today I've invited a very special guest, Dr. Erwin Lutzer, senior pastor of Moody Memorial Church in Chicago, Illinois, to be our guest. The reason I wanted Erwin to come is because I've talked with a lot of you in the 50 states here in our country and even folks overseas. And as you look at the future, you're discouraged. You see things that are going wrong here in America, and you feel helpless. You do not feel like you can do anything about it, and you are caught right in the middle of it. And you want to know, why should we be encouraged? How can we serve God with joy when our society is disintegrating around us? And Erwin, I believe, has a special word of encouragement from God's Word to us. And that's why I've invited him to come. Now, Erwin, you have talked about the fact that in our culture that you see five cultural trends that you're saying that are irreversible unless God steps in. Give us a summary of where we are at, and then quickly we want to get to the good news of what God promises us in the midst of this turmoil.
9: You're absolutely right, John. We should always keep in mind that Jesus knows exactly where we are at. And after we take a good look at some of the trends that you talked about, we'll quickly summarize those. We will get to those unshakable pillars. Number one is economic decline. I don't have to say anything about that. Everybody knows that we're borrowing our way into oblivion. Number two is moral decline. You see this everywhere. You know, last time we talked about same-sex marriage, but let me say also that the impurity of television and the internet, I could say so much about that. People need to understand that their hearts are being lured away into sin. This is huge. And then, of course, educational breakdown. You know, here in the United States, our schools are really indoctrination centers. And even in our universities, students sometimes say that they don't have the opportunity to reveal the fact that they are a Christian without being penalized in some way. Imagine that in America. Prejudicial rulings. By that I mean we can't expect the courts to defend us anymore. The line between the separation of church and state that was supposed to protect us is now being turned on its head and interpreted differently, and you find that freedom of religion is being marginalized and it is being legalized, that is to say, their legal rulings that go against us, and then the privileged position of Islam. What I mean by that is that in America, you can criticize any group, but actually the Muslims, if I might say this, Islam, is in a privileged position. And once again, I want to say for the many of you who are watching, who are Muslims, we're so glad that you are watching this show, and we hope that you continue to. We're not talking about all Muslims, but there is a great trend here in America to submit to Islam. And we have what I call self-censorship. In other words, legally, we can still be critical of Islam when it deserves being critical about, but the problem is nobody wants to go there. The long-term implications of this are huge. Now, John, that's the negative part, and we could say so much more about it. But I know you want to get to the hope, and that's exactly where we want to land today.
7: And I think, Erwin, tell us again a little bit about Christians in church history that have not enjoyed freedom of religion, and yet they have still lived faithfully for God.
9: You know, when you look throughout the history of the church, one of the great benefits of studying church history is you realize that there is nothing that we are going through that other saints before us have also faced. And thankfully, many of them have confronted their society and have done so successfully. They have run the race. You think, for example, of martyrdom. It's scattered all throughout the pages of church history. And that's the ultimate example of people being faithful whether they have freedom of religion or not. You know the story of Polycarp there in Smyrna, how he was burned in the early centuries, and yet he became an encouragement. Well, Stephen in the New Testament, there was no freedom of religion, and yet people were faithful. Now, exactly what that means for the church, maybe we'll have an opportunity to talk about that in more detail. But what I'd like to do is to simply go through these pillars, John. Is that all right?
7: What are these pillars, by the way? We talk about pillars, but why have you used the illustration of pillars?
9: Well, you know, when you're going through an earthquake, when you're going through a tsunami, what do? You're trying to find something to hang on to that is unshakable. And we have something that is unshakable. We have God's Word, and we have the encouragement of God's Word. So no matter where you are at today, as our listeners have joined us, there is going to be something here for them.
7: All right, the first pillar that you have brought out is that God still reigns. Why is that important for us to hang on to?
9: Well, when you stop to think of it, Paul, even in Romans, says that those who reign in government are the ministers of God. They are God's deacons. I think that's the word that is used in the New Testament. And he was writing this at a time when Nero was ruling. Now, he certainly, if you know anything about history, he was not a friend to Christians. What that does, John, is it energizes us. It makes us realize that we are here by divine appointment. God has raised up the rulers that we have, and we need to accept them and to work with them. And the Bible says, pray for them. And in our case here in America, we can help try to shape policy and all those things. But at the same time, we know that we are here and that we are still under God's hands. And so sometimes God gives a nation a ruler that is better than it deserves. For example, in the Old Testament, there's the story of Josiah. He was a righteous ruler. He tried to reverse the trend of his country, but it didn't work because there was too much iniquity. But he was a good ruler. Sometimes God gives a nation a ruler that they don't deserve because he is so evil. I mean, let's face it, you know, Russia didn't deserve Stalin and Germany didn't deserve Hitler. And yet even there, Christians were faithful in the midst of those kinds of situations, persecution and even death. And then, of course, there are times when God gives a nation exactly what they deserve. And there are many illustrations throughout history, but biblically, I think the best explanation is when King Saul was wanted by the people. You remember God says to Samuel, he says, they have rejected me and they want a king, and so I'll give them the king. That's exactly what they deserved. And Saul didn't turn out to be the best of kings, if you know a little bit about history. So what that means is, It generates faith within our hearts. I'm always reminded of the words that are attributed to Luther, that even the devil is God's devil. So I say to all who are listening today, no matter who your ruler is, whether you live in a democracy or a dictatorship, you are where you are by divine appointment. So be encouraged.
7: Yeah, we've got folks in 200 nations that are watching you talk today, and so they have different situations. I think the strongest illustration that God still reigns is Jesus when he's on trial before Pilate. What did he tell Pilate?
9: I love this, John. It's been a blessing to me many times. He said to Pilate, "You would have no authority at all against me unless it were given to you from above." That ruler in your country, no matter who he is or she, that ruler, they could not rule. God gives them every single breath, were it not that God gave them that authority from above. So we have every right to be encouraged. The first pillar is that God still reigns. Do we have time for a second?
7: We do.
9: The second is that the church is still precious. You know, on our last program, we began by emphasizing 1 Peter, where Peter said to the people, "You are a chosen race, a holy priesthood, that you should show forth the excellencies of him who called you out of darkness into his marvelous light." Keep in mind, the Bible says that the very hair of our head is numbered. And as I pointed out last time, I believe that America is under God's judgment because we have turned our backs on him. But despite that, God never turns his back on the church. In fact, Paul says, if God be for us, who can be against us? So I don't care where you are today, what country, what situation. If you're on God's side, you are on the winning side. And if you know Christ as Savior, you are very precious to God.
7: All right, we're going to take a break. When we come back, I want to ask an important question. Is that if God still reigns and we're on the winning side, what if we get mowed down? What if we die from persecution? What if we become martyrs? What if the legal society is used against us or the laws are used against us? What if we are marginalized? It doesn't seem like God's still reigning, and it doesn't seem like we're precious to him if that's happening to us. I want you to answer that question when we come back from our break. So stick with us. We'll be right back.

0: All right, we're back. We're talking with Dr. Erwin Lutzer, who is the senior minister of Moody Memorial Church in Chicago, Illinois. He's a theologian. He's written best-selling books, best-selling author. And Erwin, people are listening to you and saying, listen, as Christians, we're being marginalized. We might be persecuted at work because of our stance. Our schools are putting our students down. So how can you say God still reigns and we are a chosen people, we're a royal priesthood, we're precious to God?
1: You know, one of the themes that runs throughout the entire Bible is this, that we don't have to win in this world in order to win in the next. And you know, speaking about persecution, we need to go back to the book of Acts and take a page from that book where it says that they rejoiced that they could suffer persecution for his name. Imagine the love that they had for Jesus, that they could accept persecution and rejoice over it. When I was in East Germany at a time when communism was still very important and still having a great deal of influence, the person said that the reason that the church was so diminished is because people had to reject the church in order to get a job. Now, I can appreciate that, John, but there are some things in life that are even more important than having a job or living, and that is being willing to die for Christ and to give all that we possibly can to Him. You know, I love to tell the story about a girl. True story, by the way, because it was investigated. During the time in China, during the Boxer Rebellion, there were some people who came to a church, or I should say a Christian school, and they told the students that we are going to put a mat in front of the door. And on that mat is going to be a cross. If you step on the cross when you come out, that means you despise it, you reject it,

0: question we have to ask is this: was she a winner or a loser? Well, it depends on how you view it. If you look at it from the standpoint of this world, most assuredly she was a loser. She lost her life. But we as Christians believe in another world. And like I frequently say, time is short and eternity is long. And we have this little sliver of existence, this little opportunity to prove our love for Christ. And how could we prove our love for Christ more than living in a society where Christianity is being marginalized, Jesus is often being made fun of, and where Christians are spoken against? This is a marvelous opportunity.
1: I want to put a verse on the table here to get into our Western mentality for Europe and for America, okay? The Apostle Peter wrote to a persecuted group of Christians that were being hunted down and killed, people that were being marginalized, people that were feeling the pains at work, and even their children were killed, all right? And this is what he told those Christians. Yeah, you're a chosen race, a royal priesthood, a holy nation, a people for God's own possession, and here's the reason. So that while all these things are happening, you may proclaim the excellencies of him who has called you out of darkness. If we're going into a world of turmoil, God still has given us a clear mission. We are to proclaim him even in these times of calamity, even in the times of a downturn economically, all of these things that might happen to us. Christians are still to proclaim the excellencies of the one who has saved us.
0: In fact, Christians should be doing it exactly because times are so dark. And you know, the way in which we do that is both by our lives and our witness. You know, sometimes people ask me, what is more important, that I should live the Christian life or speak the Christian life? That's something like asking the question, which wing on a plane is most important, the right or the left? The fact is that both are needed. But John, something else has to happen. We as Christians have to get out of our comfort zones, and we need to see the broken world. We need to go down the streets of our cities where there is poverty and crime and brokenness. And what we need to do is to be there and to begin ministries that actually influence people where they are at. That's part of being the wonderful excellencies of the gospel on display. It is our involvement in people's lives. And I would say to the many people who are watching us today, if you're a believer in Jesus, where would Jesus go if he lived in your house? What street would he go down? Who would he talk to? Because after all, we do represent him, which is, of course, our privilege. And so that's actually another pillar, John. First of all, we had God still reigns, the church is still precious. Our mission is still clear. And by the way, part of this, since you referred to 1 Peter, is 1 Peter chapter 3, where he said, be ready always to give an answer to all those who ask of the hope that is within you, and do it with meekness and fear. And John, I've known you for many years. Your program is basically dedicated to that verse. What you're trying to do is to help believers give an answer of the hope that is within them, and in the process, of course, speak to many who are perhaps investigating Christianity, that they might see that all of the good arguments are really on our side. And it is our privilege to be able to share that with people, that there is hope even in the midst of the darkest hopelessness.
1: We have a great illustration, even in our generation, in China, of what's happened with the church. Explain that.
0: Well, you know, when Chairman Mao gave his famous speech in 1949 in Tiananmen Square, all mission organizations agreed that there were perhaps 500,000 Christians in China. After that, of course, persecutions began and many pastors were killed. It looked as if Christianity was being stamped out, which is exactly what Mao wanted to do. Today, John, what we have in China is, estimates vary. Some people say 30 million Christians, some 50 million Christians. How did that happen? No television, no radio, not a lot of Christian literature. It was one believer.

0: telling another believer about Christ. And as persecution drove the Christians throughout China, the gospel went throughout China. And that's the good news. You know, I love to tell that story about Montana, evidently a true story, where there were some miners who found gold in about 1850. And they were so tired, some of their number had died. They said, "We found all this gold in the river. Let's make a vow that we will not tell anyone where the gold is. And then we'll go to town, we'll regroup, we'll come back and get it all for ourselves." 10 days later, when they went to get their gold, 50 of the people in the town followed them. And they said, "How do you know we found gold? I mean, you know, did you tell? The townspeople said, "No, we know that you found gold because of the smile that was on your faces." And what we need today, John, in the midst of a nation that's lost its way, in the midst of despair, is tens of thousands of Christians who live knowing that they have found gold, and they're inviting others to find it also.
1: You've got a letter from a fella in Africa that kind of summarizes what we should be like.
0: Evidently, this was a letter that was written by a young martyr. He writes, "I'm part of the Fellowship of the Unashamed. The die has been cast. I've stepped over the line. The decision has been made. I'm a disciple of Jesus Christ. I won't look back, let up, slow down, back away, or be still. My past is redeemed. My present makes sense. My future is secure. I'm finished and done with low living, sight walking, smooth knees, colorless dreams, tamed vision, worldly talking, cheap giving, and dwarfed goals. My faith is set, my gate is fast, my goal is heaven, my road is narrow, my way is rough, my companions are few, my guide is reliable, my mission is clear. I won't give up, shut up, let up until I have stayed up, stirred up, prayed up for the cause of Jesus Christ. I must go till He comes, give till I drop, preach till everyone knows, work till He stops me. And when He comes for His own, He will have no trouble recognizing me because my banner will have been clear. God help us to live that way." You know, perhaps you're saying today, this kind of a declaration is one that you cannot make because you don't know Jesus Christ personally and the energy and the joy that He brings to our lives. So let me simply say this. If you believe that when Jesus Christ died on the cross, He did all that ever will be necessary for you to stand in God's presence, and then, of course, He was raised again. If you believe that that is true and you receive it for yourself, you will be redeemed. You will be saved. And when that happens, the blessed Holy Spirit of God comes to live within you so that you become a new creature. And then you can say along with the rest of us and even along with this martyr that Jesus Christ is first. After all, He is the only Savior of the world.
1: That's a great, great word. Next week, we're going to talk about where do you turn when you find yourself in a tight place? Can you really trust God when you're going through tough times economically, physically, relationally? And what about when you've turned your back on God and you've sinned big time and you're the cause of most of your problems? Will God hear you and help you? And can you trust Him then? Folks, this is a very important topic, and I hope that you'll join us next week.
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3: Extreme weather evolution? 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They were shocked at how fast evolution happens. But is this really evolution? No, it's not. The lizards remained lizards, and they didn't gain any new genetic information. This is simply adaptation and natural selection using genetic variety that already exists. Selection pressures like this cold snap forced a species to adapt using genetic variety. That's nothing new. It's not evolution.
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0: Every believer is a living letter that's written by the hand of God. So what's written on your pages? Peace in the middle of chaos? Grace under pressure? A gift of quiet strength? Today on Insight for Living, Chuck Swindoll concludes his teaching series titled Steadfast Christianity. In this message, Chuck points to the final words from Paul to the Christians in Thessalonica. Paul reminded these young believers that they are living letters of Christ, read by everyone around them. The same is true for you and me. Chuck titled his message, Your Distinguishing Mark.
1: Colossians 3:15, and let the peace of Christ, circle the word, rule in your hearts, to which indeed you were called in one body, and be thankful. Now look back at the word you circled. Let the peace of Christ rule in your hearts. This is the only time in all the New Testament where the original word translated rule appears. The only time. Spoken only once and never again. You know what it means? It means to act as umpire. Can you imagine the impact of a life that's at peace with himself or herself? I'll tell you, it would be revolutionary if the only thing we displayed throughout our week coming up would be peace. We'd have people asking us all kinds of things about how we've done it. Someone has said peace is that calm of mind that is not ruffled by adversity, overclouded by a remorseful conscience, or disturbed by fear. May the peace of Christ himself, 2 Thessalonians 3:16, continually grant you peace in every circumstance. Now, the next is the Lord's presence. When his living letter is on display, he is displaying his presence. Verse 16 concludes, "The Lord be with you all." Paul was from southern Tarsus, and he would say that, "The Lord be with you all." He has in mind every single believer who would read the letter then or in the centuries to come. Every Christian, every Christian is to remember the Lord's presence is there. That's what gives you peace. Remember, it's the Lord himself. I think it's, how shall I say this? I think it is one of the distinctive marks of the believer to have this sense of surrounding presence in circumstances that no one else can sustain. I've been in hospital rooms this week looking into the face of a man I loved dearly, only 56 years old, had open heart surgery, and I saw peace. I was in another hospital room where there had been the premature birth of a tiny little sweet baby. And I looked into the face of a mother and of a young mother who had just had the child. And I've seen the face of the father today, and I've seen the presence of God. I've seen an absence of panic. I've talked to people over the phone who were choking back the tears because of what had recently occurred in their life. I won't take the time to explain it or describe it, but it would be enough to shock some of you. And I heard coming through their voices, the presence of God, the peace of God. Psalm 139, I'd like you to listen to what the Lord says to you regarding his presence. O Lord, you have examined my heart, and you know everything about me. You know when I sit down or stand. When far away, you know my every thought. You chart the path ahead of me, and you tell me where to stop and rest. Every moment, you know where I am. You know what I'm going to say even before I say it. You precede and follow me, and you place your hand of blessing on my head. This is too glorious, too wonderful to believe. I can never be lost to your Spirit. I can never get away from my God. If I go up to heaven, you are there. If I go down to the place of the dead, you are there. If I ride the morning winds to the farthest oceans, even there, your hand will guide me, your strength will support me. If I try to hide in the darkness, the night becomes light around me. Darkness and light are alike to you. You made all the delicate inner parts of my body, and you knit them together in my mother's womb. Thank you for making me so wonderfully complex. It is amazing to think about. Your workmanship is marvelous, and how well I know it. You were there while I was being formed in utter seclusion within my mother. You saw me before I was born and scheduled each day of my life before I began to breathe. Every day was recorded in your book. How precious it is, Lord, to realize that you are thinking about me constantly. I cannot even count how many times a day your thoughts turn towards me. And when I waken in the morning, you are still thinking of me. Isn't that great? When I awaken in the morning, you are where you were when I went to sleep. Why? Because your presence surrounds me. That is not said of any other living creature but the living letter, the Christian. That's why you can have this kind of peace. That's why you can impact your world. That's why people sit up and take notice when a Christian steps on the scene, knowing who he or she is. He never leaves. He never forsakes. He who dwells in the secret place of the Most High will abide where? Under the shadow of the Almighty. That's our spot. And he never stops thinking about you and me. Amazing. Did you need to hear that today? Has it been a while since you have felt that close? As that psalm made you feel, it happened to me when I heard it. I thought, oh, I can just feel his arms around me. I thought I was on my own yesterday, and I find out he was there all the time. I have those same thoughts you have. I hear bad news just like you hear bad news, and I hear criticism like you hear criticism. And people coming at you from all different sides, and you say, Lord, where are you? And that psalm says, I have never left. Never moved. Why does that mean much? The Lord be with you all. Let's move on before I super irrigate. Look at verse 17. I, Paul, write this greeting. This is my favorite part. I, Paul, write this greeting with mine own hand. He's using an amanuensis, which is a two-bit name for a secretary. He's been using a secretary all through this letter. And he says, give me that pen. Well, maybe not exactly like that. May I have the pen, please? And so he takes the pen out of the hand of the amanuensis, and he writes, I, Paul, write this greeting with mine own hand, and this is a distinguishing mark in every letter. This is the way I write. Arndt and Gingrich, lexicographers, say, this is the mark of genuineness. That's what he's saying. See, all these other phony balonies walking around with letters saying, this is a letter from Paul. Paul wrote this. You people need to know what Paul is saying about this. And all they had to do was say, wait a minute. No, that letter doesn't have Paul's mark. That's not his writing. That's forgery. Paul says, when you read my letter and you see the way I've signed it, and closed off this letter, you know, that is authentic. Now, I'm going to say more about that in a minute because I think we've all got a mark. If we're living letters, then we have the mark of the Lord Jesus. And that gets very exciting when you think about what that means. So before I get on that, let me point out one more. The grace of our Lord Jesus Christ be with you all. The Lord's grace. That's one more of those characteristics. He's talked about grace a lot. I think Paul has taken up the pen and written these last two verses that appear in our Bibles, and I'm not surprised he would mention his traveling companion, grace. People have the idea that if they met up with Paul, they'd meet a rather stern, strong-minded Jew who spoke for Christ and lived and died a martyr's death. I think you'd meet the most gracious, seasoned saint, aside from the Lord Jesus, that's ever been produced by Christ. I think you'd meet a man easy to live with. You'd meet grace personified. And if I have one major prayer for us in our future as a church, it is that our future will be marked by grace and not law, not tablets of stone, not a legal rigidity that requires people to measure up to our particular 2x4 standard. Not that they're to live as they please, but that they live as Christ is pleased for them to live. I often think of the words of Reinhold Niebuhr, you may be able to compel people to maintain certain minimum standards by stressing duty, but the highest moral and spiritual achievements depend not upon a push, but a pull. People must be charmed into righteousness. I've never read of anybody being whipped into righteousness. Never. I've never read a testimony that said, I lost a fist fight with Frank and I wanted to know his Lord because he beat me up. Or, I was made to look like a fool because of Margaret, and as a result, I wanted to believe in Maggie's God because she had an ability to just whip me down out of shape. No, no, no! I've heard a lot of people say, you know, there was a winsomeness, there was a contagion, there was a warmth, there was, may I use it? There was a charm that drew me in. There was compassion. There was room to wobble. There was space to learn. There was acceptance and forgiveness. May the grace that marked our Lord Jesus Christ be read in your letter. Is it? Is it there? People must be charmed into righteousness. Now, you and I know that the purpose of a passage like this is not simply to satisfy our intellectual curiosity. We're not here just to go over Greek words and find out the tenses of verbs and to locate the theology found here and marked there. No, the purpose of this is to apply it. If we are living letters, and we are, if we're salt and light, and we are, if others are to see our good works and glorify our Father, and they are, then the whole purpose is to see how this living letter part applies to living. So it has to start with the question, who am I? Do you know who you are? You can never represent the one you follow if you don't know who you are. There are no multiple births in God's family. They're never twins even. There are certainly not identical twins. You know, even in a large crusade where people flood onto the field of a stadium by the thousands to give their hearts to Christ, you know how all of them are saved? One by one. Because each one is an individual. Who are you? What is your individual uniqueness? May I use it? What is your distinguishing mark as a letter of Christ? Corinthians says we're members of the body. Ephesians says we have various gifts. Thessalonians mentions this distinguishing mark in the letter. Let's look at Ephesians to give it an idea of what you might be. Look at Ephesians chapter 4. Look at verse 11 and verse 12, okay? Ephesians 4:11. Christ, who has ascended into heaven and has given his Spirit, Christ gave some as apostles. He gave some as prophets. He gave some as evangelists. Some of you are evangelists. It's not a reference to Billy Graham. Though we respect him as an evangelist, he's just one among thousands in God's family that happen to have the gift of evangelism. You have the gift of evangelism? Some of you do, and I have to tell you, because I don't have that gift, I times envy people with that gift. I mean, they'll speak to folks about Christ, and the lost person sits up, listens, and before you know it, he's born into God's family. Some men in ministry I know have the gift, and they can stand before a crowd, present the gospel, and people just come like crazy. That's a gift. It's a wonderful gift. But it's only one. That may not be your gift. Now the next one, pastors and teachers, I perk up like a Doberman when I hear that, because that's my gift. That's what God has made me. That's my distinguishing mark. What's yours? It doesn't say all of it here, but it might be helping behind the scenes. It could be showing mercy to people in need. Some of you have that wonderful gift of compassion. It could be counseling. That's one of the gifts, at least implied in the scriptures. It could be organizational gifts. Some of you come upon that which is chaotic, and you have the ability to bring order. It's wonderful to see people with organizational gifts bring order out of chaos. Happens to be one of my wife's gifts, one of the gifts of my wife. I said that the wrong way, didn't I? I have only one wife, and she has, among the other gifts, the gift of organization. And it's amazing how she can take a chaotic situation and turn it into order. She thinks orderly. I mean, the socks are alphabetized. I put the gray with the black one time, and I'm still limping as a result of that. It's not true. It is not true. She has that gift. Some of you have the gift of giving. And giving 40% of your salary means nothing. 50%, 60%, 80%. That's just a delight for you to do it. That's your gift. Some of you are given to prayer and you're people of faith. And you never know what it is to doubt God as you simply go to Him, and God, amazingly it seems, brings it to pass exactly as you asked. That's your mark. Paul's was writing letters. Aren't you glad he exercised his gift? Can you imagine the Bible jumping from the book of Acts back to the little letters of Peter and James and Jude and Revelation and missing Romans and Corinthians and Galatians and Ephesians? His mark is in that book. What's your mark? What can you contribute? You can contribute the exercising of your mark, your gift. You can teach. You can serve. You can minister. You can evangelize. You can write music. You can counsel. You can write letters. You can pray. You can name it. That's what you can do to contribute to the cause. Now, how do you maintain it? I've got about 60 seconds left, so find 2 Corinthians chapter 9 really fast. 2 Corinthians chapter 8. Let's do it there. We've lost 10 seconds, so get with it. 2 Corinthians chapter 8. I'll give you four words on how you can maintain your mark in this fast-moving world. 8 of 2 Corinthians chapter 8, verse 5, referring to the people of Macedonia who gave and gave and gave outside the ability that you would expect from them. They first gave themselves to the Lord. The word is personally. How do you maintain your mark? Personally. I don't maintain my mark through my wife. She doesn't maintain her mark through me. You don't maintain your mark through your pastor. You maintain your mark personally. It's your contribution to the body. That's what gives it value. I mean, can you think of a Picasso with the word Smith at the bottom? I mean, it would have no value at all. It's got to have the guy's name. It's got to have the mark. Your personal touch. I'm running out of time. Chapter 9. Look over at chapter 9, verse 6. Second word, bountifully. Now this I say, he who sows sparingly shall reap. Sparingly he who sows, there's the word, bountifully shall reap. Bountifully. If I had the time, I'd develop this context, but I don't. Yeah, he's talking about giving, giving bountifully. And that would be in application not only money, but time and effort and energy and skill and art, whatever. Third, Verse 7, let each one do just as he's purposed in his heart, not grudgingly or under compulsion. God loves a cheerful giver. Cheerfully is the third word. Think of the value of cheer in the exercise of a gift. Can you imagine if I came to the pulpit and said, well, let's all open our Bibles. This won't last long. There's not a lot here for you, but I've been depressed about this for 2 or 3 days. I mean, I can hardly sleep Saturday night. I'm so excited about being in this place and giving the gift. That's my contribution to the body, and it's the most thrilling part of my conscious life, is doing what I'm called to do, and the same I want for you. It's a cheerful thing. That's why I meet up with pastors, and they look whipped and beaten. You know, they have what I call the pastoral slump. Usually one shoulder is a little higher than the other. Heard about a gal, I don't have time, but I'm going to tell you. Heard about a gal that was in a grocery store line, and she was moving through, and a fellow behind her, you know, very distinguished looking. She turned and looked at him, and she said, are you a minister? He said, no, I've just been sick. I've just been sick. Give me a break, Jim. Why do we have to look sick? Because we're dedicated. The last word is broadly. Verse 9, he scatters abroad, he gives to the poor, his righteousness abides forever. It's crazy to drop all those on you, but I can't develop them. Personally, bountifully, cheerfully, broadly, let it out. Get at it. Do the thing called ministry. And watch God work. I tell you, when he finds a letter that's got his mark, he makes it authentic. It's wonderful. I'd like us to bow for a few moments just to think about this, okay? Some of you need to turn your life over to Christ. Let's just face the music. Face the facts. You played around with it. You're no more a letter for Christ than the man in the moon. You've learned the language, you've run with Christian people, you maybe even joined a church, but you're not a Christian unless you know Christ. Christian is a follower, a disciple of the person of Christ. Take that step right now. You know, a simple prayer, Lord, I'm lost, I need you, I don't have you as my God and my Savior, and I'm tired of living a lie. I need cleansing. I need hope. I need a purpose. Purpose. I need to be authentic instead of a fake. Now, Christians, you pray right now. You, for all you know, you're sitting right next to a person who doesn't even know the Lord, may look distinguished and be warm and gracious, but may not know the Lord. Pray for the person who's on your right and on your left. Lord, today has been a great day. It isn't even near over, but it's been such a marvelous thing to be together, to think your thoughts, to log time on this earth. It's amazing to think what the psalmist has said, even the days of our lives are recorded in your book before there was even one of them. How glorious is your history, and we are privileged to be a part of it. Some need peace. Some need a reminder of your presence. Some need to know their distinguishing mark, and all of us need to be exercising them. Encourage us with what we have learned, and more importantly, with how we apply the truth of this wonderful book. In the name of Jesus, who gave us this letter and has written his name on our lives, his name we pray. Amen.
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3: The first 4 books of the New Testament each tell a different story about Jesus. These Gospels were written with a different audience in mind. But what were they attempting to communicate, and to whom?

0: This is the Question and Answer Program with Dr. J. Vernon McGee, a ministry of the Through the Bible Radio Network. Before we continue our second of the four-part series, Why Four Gospels, let's hear from a listener in Huntington, West Virginia, who has two questions for us. The first is, do you think that Job 41, Isaiah 27:1, and Revelation 12:7 are references to the devil?
1: I'm, of course, not going to be able to read all of Isaiah or all of Job. I'll answer it like this by saying, no, I do not think that in any one of these do we have a reference to the devil. Job is talking about the Leviathan, God's creation, and I don't think that we have that much of an emphasis as you have seen. I think that probably the best thing I should do is to read one verse from each one of these, and then that would bring other listeners right up to date what we're talking about. It says, canst thou draw out Leviathan with a hook, or his tongue with a cord which thou lettest down? He's talking about the monsters of the deep, the whale, and apparently there have been some big ones out there that probably may be a little bigger than we know anything about today that are in the ocean, in the oceans of the world. And he's talking about that. He's not talking about Satan at all. I don't think that you could bring that even into the picture. I must then turn to the 27th chapter, verse 1 of Isaiah. In that day the Lord with his sore and great and strong sword shall punish Leviathan, the piercing serpent, even Leviathan, that crooked serpent, and he shall slay the dragon that's in the sea. So I think that we're talking about sea monsters, and we're not talking about Satan here at all. Now, your reference, of course, in the 12th chapter of the book of Revelation, definitely it refers to Satan because it says that it does. There was war in heaven, and Michael and his angels fought against the dragon, and the dragon fought and his angels, and it's clear there that we're talking about Satan, and he's given the name of the dragon. That's one of the many names that are given to Satan.
0: The second question by the same listener is, since Jesus fulfilled the law, wouldn't it be scriptural to say that Jesus fulfilled the Sabbath rest, as indicated in Matthew 11:28?
1: And I must say that you're entirely accurate in that. But if you want to further develop this line of thinking, go over to the 4th chapter of the Epistle to the Hebrews, and you'll find an entire chapter that's given over to this Sabbatic rest. And we read here, and I'm just going to lift out one or two verses for you, verse 8 of chapter 4 of Hebrews. For if Jesus had given them rest, then would he not afterward had spoken of another day? There remaineth therefore rest to the people of God, for he that entered into his rest, he also hath ceased from his own works as God did from his. So you see the very definite analogies made between the Sabbath in the Old Testament and the rest of redemption that we have in Christ today, that we cease from works and rest in Christ. And I recommend that you make a study of that.
0: Now let's get to Dr. McGee's four-part series on Why Four Gospels.
1: And last time we attempted to answer the big question, the major question, why four Gospels? There remains just one thing, and that is to prove it, to try to show it from the Gospels, and to answer some of these other questions that relate to this major question. Now, all you have to do is to walk down the streets of a great, throbbing metropolis in our country, and you'll find all four groups that I've mentioned. The religious man is among us today. And if all you have is a religion, not Christ, you're lost. If all you have is a religion and don't have Christ, Well, you'll never be satisfied, that's for sure. And you'll never be saved. He is the Savior. And then there is the strong man. He's among us today. Most of them young executives. Every one of them is sure of himself. They're on the way up. They do not think they need a Savior. They want strength in every department. Now, you may be that strong man, and you're saying, "Preacher, you're not talking to me. I have what I want. I have a bank account. I have a fine family, and I don't need Christ." And I say to you, you do. You don't rule the world. The Roman did, and he needed Christ. And then there's the thinking man today, and many of them trying to find out the origin of life. Dr. Mortimer, he suggested the big question, and he asked it, "What was here when there was nothing?" Now, if you can tell us what was here when there was nothing, then you're prepared to begin to tell us about the origin of not only life, but the origin of the universe. And you may be a man that think you've got all the answers you need. You have a high IQ. You're going to think your way through life. And I have news for you. You're not going to think your way through life. The Greek put up a civilization that was intellectual, and it came tumbling down. It has no answer, and it stands in ruins today. Then there's the wretched man that we talked about last. He's in our midst today. He may even have a few dollars in his pocket, because we saw that there was out there in the Orient, there is untold wealth, and right beside of it, poverty. And neither one of them have the answer. And it's the Lord Jesus who spoke to that group and said, "The Son of Man came not to be ministered unto, but to minister, give his life a ransom for many." Now, I hope you see your need of him today. If you do, I'm here to tell you that he can meet your need, whatever it is. And most of all, he can save your soul. God had you in mind when he gave mankind a written record. He prepared one of the four Gospels specifically for you. I don't know which one you fit in, but whichever you do, it'll meet your need. Now, I'm going to turn to Matthew and see if Matthew was written for the religious man. Several years ago, right here in Southern California, one of the most brutal crimes of the century, and that was the mass murders that the news media has labeled a Sharon Tate case. It's one of the most shocking and sensational crimes in this age of crime. A group of young people, some barely out of their teens, even girls, participated. It was a cold-blooded, wholesale slaying from what looks like a passionless and senseless orgy of blood. This, I think, is the final product of a society that boasts of its new freedom and its new morality and its abandonment of the Judeo-Christian ethic, as they've called it. And it's gone so far as to say that we should welcome into our society and our homes the homosexual, that he's just a nice guy after all. He's just a gay person. I never seen one of them yet that look gay. They look very sad to me. We've dumped the Judeo-Christian ethic today, and this is what happens when depraved human nature is free to do its thing. The antediluvians, way back near the beginning, engaged in great wickedness, evil corruption, viciousness, vileness, and violence. And Paul lists a catalog of things that would characterize the coming generation. Among them is this. He says, "The day is coming, they'll be without natural affection, truce breakers, false accusers, incontinent, fierce, despisers of those that are good." And very frankly, that's a picture of our contemporary culture today. We have come to the time of truce breakers, and certainly false accusers are abroad. Now, it does look like we've arrived. The most offensive and disgusting factor to me is that the leader of this group of degenerates called himself Jesus Christ. The blasphemous assumption reveals that he was a religious leader operating a depraved and disgusting religion. And there are many like that abroad in our land today. In another area of our culture, a current magazine reports that a writer and producer of off-Broadway films has turned out a smashing hit, and a hardball newspaper reporter in New York, after he had seen it, wrote this: "It's vicious and vile, the most offensive picture I've ever seen. The producer of that picture says that this one is tame compared to the next one he'll produce. He says it will truly be vile and offensive, and it will also be blasphemous because he's going to portray Jesus Christ." Now, there are two factors I think emerge right now in our contemporary culture. One is that the Lord Jesus Christ is still a controversial person. 1900 years ago, he asked his disciples the question, "Who do men say that I, the Son of Man, am?" They answered that people thought he was John the Baptist, Jeremiah, Elijah, one of the prophets, but they all came short. The world outside didn't have the answer, and it doesn't have the answer today, yet they're still talking about him. Then the second factor is the filth, depravity, corruption, degeneracy, and sex have become a religion again. And that's not new, because all of the pagan religions of the past were based on sex. The female principle in the deities of pagan religions is well known. Religion has always been the greatest curse of mankind. If you doubt that, look at India today. It's got religion. Look at Africa today. Africa has religion. And the very interesting thing is that the United States of America is filled with religion. But religion has been a curse to mankind. And religion always deals with externalities. It deals with rituals, with liturgy, with forms, with rules, with regulations, with ceremonies, with laws, with ordinances, with rites, with orgies and incantations. After all, God gave one religion. That's the Mosaic system. And Christianity is a person, as we've already indicated, and you either have that person or you don't have him. And to have Christ is salvation. That's not religion. However, God did give a religion, the Mosaic system, and he gave it to the nation Israel. And this nation represented religion in the day that Christ came to the earth, and Jerusalem was the religious center of the world. There are four major divisions of the human family, and each gospel is slanted in the direction of the one of these segments. The Gospel of Matthew is written primarily to the nation Israel, and therefore to the religious man. You need a background of the Old Testament to understand Matthew. Matthew is like a swinging door. It swings back into the Old Testament, gathering up more Old Testament prophecies than any other gospel. And it swings into the New Testament farther than any other ones, since only in the Gospel of Matthew is the church mentioned. It was written by an ex-tax gatherer to meet the need of his countrymen. As a tax gatherer, Matthew had a great need, although he was a rich man. When Matthew wrote about himself, he had very little to say. And as Jesus passed forth from there, he saw a man named Matthew sitting at the tax office, and he saith unto him, "Follow me." And he arose and followed him. That's Matthew 9:9. And that's all Matthew has to say. But Mark and Luke tell us that Matthew made our Lord a great feast in his house, invited in all of his friends for dinner. Apparently, he was a wealthy man. Matthew tells us particularly nothing about himself because he is presenting another, the Lord Jesus. Now, the Gospel of Matthew was originally written in the Hebrew language. It's the only New Testament book that was written in Hebrew. How do we know this? Well, Papias, one of the early church fathers, bishop in Asia Minor, who lived toward the end of the first century and into the second, turned to Christ under the preaching of Philip and Bartholomew. He's the one who tells us that the Gospel of Matthew was written in Hebrew. And this is what he said. Matthew wrote the oracles of the Lord in the Hebrew tongue, and everyone interpret them as he was able. Eusebius, historian of the third century, wrote, Matthew, having in the first instant delivered his gospel to his countrymen in their own language, afterwards when he was about to leave them and extend his apostolic mission elsewhere, filled up or completed his written gospel for the use of those whom he was leaving behind as a compensation for his absence. And it is interesting to see that Irenaeus and Origen confirm this also. There were church fathers in whom we have great confidence, and then Jerome, who came along much later, but lived in Palestine, and is considered, I think, the most learned of the Latin fathers. He made this statement, Matthew, the publican called Levi, who composed the gospel in the Hebrew tongue for the special use of those Jews who had believed in Christ and no longer followed the shadow of the law after the revelation of the substance of the gospel. Now, these are indeed remarkable statements, and I've taken time to give them to you to let you know how much the gospel of Matthew was slanted toward Israel. I underscore the fact that Hebrew is the language that the Jew would have accepted, and he wouldn't have accepted any other. You'll recall that when Paul was arrested in Jerusalem, the mob was ready to stone him to death, but he was rescued. Then he stood on the stairs, and while the mob still milled about, ready to take him, and he began to speak to them in the Hebrew tongue, and he quieted them down just as the Lord had quieted the waves on the Sea of Galilee, and they listened to him. And after all, that's the language of religion. You remember what the Lord Jesus said to the woman at the well. He said, salvation is of the Jews. That's John 4:22. And Dr. Kurtz, the great German historian, has written, Judaism prepared salvation for mankind, and heathenism prepared mankind for salvation. Also, Dr. Gregory writes, the world religion has been delivered to them. Isn't it amazing that though the other religions of the world are slanted to a particular group of people, the gospel given to a small group in that day is a gospel that's for all mankind? They were to go into all the world and preach the gospel. That's something that ought to cause the critic to think twice. Now, God had prepared these people over the long haul. 2,000 years before Christ came, there was a man living down in Ur of the Chaldees in idolatry, for the whole world had gone into idolatry. And God called this man, Abram, and said, in effect, leave this and come to a land which I'll show you. And God made certain covenants with that man. He promised him a land. He promised him a nation. He promised that he'd be a blessing to the nations of the world, because after the flood and the Tower of Babel, he had to bid goodbye to the human family. But he said to them, I'll be back because I'm going to prepare salvation for this world. And so he prepared the descendants of Abraham, drew them aside from the stream of humanity, segregated them, put them in a place where he could school them and train them, and then scattered them throughout the world for a purpose. There is purpose in what our God does. You can be sure of that. Three dispersions are predicted in the Bible. Also, it predicts that they would be regathered three times. Up to today, all three dispersions have taken place, but only two regatherings. I disagree with those who say that the present nation of Israel is the third regathering. You haven't read the Old Testament. if you come to that conclusion, my beloved, because those prophecies concerning that third regathering have not been fulfilled. The first dispersion took place at the time of Jacob and his family. 70 people went down to Egypt with Jacob. When they came out, they numbered probably 1.5 million. Jacob went down to Egypt at God's direction, and there in the brickyards, God forged in the fires of slavery these people into a nation. Then he took them out into the wilderness, and there he gave them the Mosaic system, a religion. He kept them in that wilderness 40 years to train them and give them the experience of the 40 years with the law. Then at the end of it, Moses wrote Deuteronomy. Deuteronomy is not a repetition of the law, but it's the interpretation of the law with 40 years experience. And God gave to them for the ancient world a doctrinal statement, which most theologians say is the greatest doctrinal statement in the Old Testament. Hear, O Israel, the Lord our God is one Lord. Deuteronomy 6.

0: gods upon Mount Olympus and the wars at Troy, David, the sweet psalmist of Israel, was singing praises to God. It's recognized today that they so influenced the Greeks that many intelligent Greeks repudiated the gods on Mount Olympus and became monotheistic. Socrates wrote that way, and Plato wrote that way. Out yonder in the Far East, there arose after the Babylonian captivity Zoroastrianism, modern Parsiism, and out of the ancient world they testified to the oneness of God. Where did they get it? They got it from Israel. Hear, O Israel, Jehovah, our triune God, is one Jehovah. Then Israel went into Babylonian captivity because they did turn to idolatry in spite of what God had said. For 70 years, they were down yonder in the land of Babylon. Then by the decree of Cyrus, king of Persia, Israel returned to their own land. During this period, Jesus was born. Our Lord said after his rejection, "Behold, your house is left unto you desolate." Matthew 23:38. "There shall not be left here one stone upon another that shall not be thrown down." Matthew 24:2. When, his disciples asked, he said, "When you shall see Jerusalem compassed with armies." And in A.D. 70, Titus the Roman came and surrounded that city. He breached the wall and his hordes marched in. Never has there been a slaughter that compared to that. As a result, these people were scattered throughout the world, and they took the synagogue with them to every corner of the empire. That synagogue became the springboard by which Paul and the other apostles preached the gospel in the cities of the Roman Empire. Invariably, they were thrown out of the synagogues, so they took the gospel to the Gentiles. And friends, the gospel of Matthew is particularly slanted to them. And as we're going to see next time, the gospel of Matthew presents a king. And the reason that you have the virgin birth of Jesus in Matthew in his genealogy is because he's a king. And that's very important.
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With SRN News, I'm Bob Agnew in Washington. President Trump says he is reviewing a new Iranian proposal to end the war, but he is expressing skepticism at the same time as to whether it will actually be acceptable to him. Of course, the president's main demand has been

0: And still remains that Iran should abandon once and for all any aspiration of creating a nuclear weapon. The U.S. adding more pressure to its standoff with Iran. We get more on that from correspondent Donna Warder.
1: The United States is warning shipping companies that they could face sanctions if they pay Iran to safely pass through the Strait of Hormuz, where about a fifth of the world's trade in oil and natural gas typically passes. The U.S. Office of Foreign Assets Control says those payments to Iran could include transfers in digital assets, offsets, or informal swaps. Iran effectively closed the strait by threatening and attacking ships after the U.S. and Israel launched a war February 28th. The U.S. responded with an April 13th naval blockade of Iranian ports. I'm Donna Warder.
0: Republican Senator Chuck Grassley says American farmers are really feeling the brunt of the war against Iran. We get more details from correspondent Greg Cluxton.
2: Grassley says the Middle East conflict is spiking the cost of fuel and fertilizer in his home state of Iowa and across the country.
3: Diesel at more than $4, in some places it's $5 or more. Fertilizer prices have shot way up.
2: The senator tells the Salem Radio Network those higher costs are putting a squeeze on American farmers.
3: You just can't continue it.
2: Grassley is pushing for Congress to approve year-round sales of E15, a higher ethanol fuel blend, to help lower prices at the gas pump. Greg Clugston, Washington.
0: Oil shortages have proven to be a boon for the U.S. crude oil market. Exports surged to a record 5.2 million barrels a day in April. This is SRN News. Young Americans are weighing in on marriage and family.
4: A new poll from the Barna Group finds 78% of Generation Z and 73% of millennials say they want to get married someday, but not today. Despite their aspirations, young adults are getting married later and later in life, or not at all. The survey also reveals most young people do not connect marriage with child rearing. A majority see no reason to have kids after getting married, nor do they see a problem with having children without marriage. Michael Harrington reporting.
0: A Wyoming judge has blocked a new state law that bans abortions beyond the earliest stages of pregnancy. While a lawsuit challenging the provision moves forward, it is the first court ruling affecting the legal status of abortion in the state of Wyoming since its own Supreme Court struck down sweeping abortion and abortion pill bans back in January, finding that those laws violated the state constitution as it is currently written. This is SRN News. Julie Walker reports that Spirit Airlines has shut down, leaving some customers stranded and scrambling.
5: Low-cost airline Spirit shutting down Saturday after not getting a government bailout, blaming several factors, including high fuel prices, leaving customers scrambling to get home. But Transportation Secretary Sean Duffy.
6: We oftentimes don't have $500 million laying around in a spare account that we can put into a bailout of an airline.
5: Meanwhile, at the Atlanta airport, flight attendant Freddie Peterson was surprised to find out he was out of a job.
7: That Virgin 101 that we took into Newark last night had 20-something people on it. It was completely...
5: Secretary Duffy says customers can get refunds or rebook low-cost flights. I'm Julie Walker.
0: Golden Tempo has won the Kentucky Derby at odds of 23-1. That makes Sherry DeVoe the first woman to train the winner of the opening leg of the Triple Crown. You'll find more on these stories at srnnews.com. From Washington, I'm Bob Agnew.
8: Welcome to Prophecy Today. I'm Jimmy DeYoung Jr. Along with my brother Rick, we examine current events in the light of God's prophetic word. God has an overall prophetic program that we often subdivide into three distinct plans: a plan for Israel, a plan for the church, and a plan for the Gentile nations, all three of which center around the Jewish people. Israel is truly God's timepiece of history and prophecy. And as you know, on our program, we have broadcast partners that we talk to as we examine current events in the light of God's prophetic word. And if God has a plan for the Jewish people, these are the nations that are involved in that plan in the future. Rick, we've got a lot to cover today. Our broadcast partners, Ken Timmerman, David Dolan, and we're going to speak to Menno Kalashir, a pastor in Jerusalem, because there's a media personality here in the United States that says that the Jewish people are persecuting Christians in Israel. But we're going to talk also to Doug Burton, who is reporting on Christians that are being persecuted in the country of Nigeria. Rick, we've got a lot to cover, so let's get started with our first, Ken Timmerman.
9: Well, that's right, Jimmy. I have Ken Timmerman with us. He's our expert on geopolitical affairs. He comes to us every week to let us know what is going on in the world. You can find out more about Ken by going to his website at kentimmerman.com. Ken, thanks for being with us today.
10: Thanks for having me on, Rick. It's always a pleasure.
9: Ken, negotiations continue between the United States and President Trump and Iran, and there's lots of signals, no open resumption of hostilities. Could you give us an update and help us kind of read the tea leaves? What's going on there?
10: No open resumption of hostilities yet, Rick. I happen to think we're going back to kinetic warfare very shortly. But look, I'm a bit surprised that the president has been as gracious as he has been towards the Iranians, towards the regime. They are giving him these non-papers with no concessions, with no meaningful movement on their part in the negotiations. They continue to refuse to discuss their nuclear program or their ballistic missiles or their support for proxies. They continue to claim their right of sovereignty over the Strait of Hormuz. It's really just one non-starter after another. And yet the president says, well, they're making some movement, but we can't figure out who's in control. Look, war, Rick, is all about breaking the will of your enemy. Clearly, we haven't done that yet. The Iranian regime is defiant, and the president is wrong when he says it's a new regime. It is not a new regime. It is the same old regime we've seen for 47 years. By the way, there's a mafia running this regime called the Mansurun. Most people don't know about this. I wrote about it a bit in my 2005 book, Countdown to Crisis. And again, in the Iran House, Mansurun was a revolutionary group in the mid-1970s with Mohsen Rezai, Ahmed Vahidi, who's running the Rev Guard Sergei, and a bunch of other of these players who are today running the regime. They were getting military training in Lebanon from Cuban mercenaries working with the PLO, and then they overthrew the Shah in 1979. They are still running the country. So it's the same old regime. It's these same thugs who have been there for over 47 years, and they are not moving anywhere. Even dictators, Rick. Even dictators have a breaking point. We saw that in World War II. We saw it with Ayatollah Khomeini in June of 1988, Rick, ending the Iran-Iraq war after 8 years, saying that he was going to drink the chalice of poison. Now, why did he do that? Why did he give up? Because Saddam Hussein was using chemical weapons against his troops, and the Iranian troops were fleeing in utter terror. I think the United States has to find some obviously non-weapon of mass destruction equivalent to strike terror in the hearts of the Revolutionary Guards. It may be taking out the power plants. It may be something else that none of us have thought about yet. Obviously not using nuclear chemical weapons or that type of weapon. But I think we have to strike terror in their troops so they lose the will to fight. So far, we haven't done that.
9: Well, I heard talk this week of President Trump being briefed on a quote-unquote final blow. Is that what that could be?
10: Well, Axios revealed, you know, 3 points of this briefing by Admiral Bradley Cooper, the commander of CENTCOM. I sure hope it was an inaccurate report, and I sure hope nobody is leaking to Axios. They claim a lot of things as exclusive reporting, and it turns out to be false or it turns out to be Iranian propaganda. So I wouldn't put much stake by what Axios actually said in substance. However, Trump was briefed on Thursday by Admiral Bradley Cooper, and clearly he was briefed on the next steps in the war. And we can see some of that taking place right in front of our eyes. We can see that there's a third aircraft carrier group, the George H.W. Bush, that has come into play now, that's now in the Sea of Oman. So we have three carrier strike groups. We see that more forces, Marine Expeditionary Forces and others, are flowing into the region. We have more equipment and men and warships in the region than we did at the beginning of the war on February 28th. So surely Admiral Cooper is telling the president what we have in place, what their capabilities are, and what we could do with it. And based on that, Rick, the president will make his political decision about where to go. That is his job as commander-in-chief. As I say, I fully expect we're going back to kinetic warfare.
9: Well, a return to kinetic warfare may be necessary, as you say, but that does not mean we're not doing anything right now. We have the blockade continuing, and also we're targeting Iran's banking facilities, which could really hurt them where it hurts.
10: And, you know, the media has not paid enough attention to this. Scott Bessent is calling it Operation Economic Fury to accompany Operation Epic Fury in the military front. We're going after the shadow banking networks of the regime. We have shut down their crypto networks. Bessent announced this week that the U.S. had seized $500 million worth of crypto from Iranian government-controlled networks. We're going after the shadow tanker fleet, getting the oil, and much, much more. Bessent, I think, has shown himself to be a very impressive warrior in this effort. He's shown that even a banker can be a warrior if they put their big boy pants on.
9: You mentioned the media and their coverage of the war. That's my final question as we look at the situation in Iran right now. Sometimes it seems like some members of the media are openly cheering for Iran because really they just dislike President Trump.
10: It's not just that they dislike President Trump, Rick. I think it's because they dislike America. Alan Dershowitz, who for decades has claimed that he was still a Democrat despite all of the horrible things that the Democrat Party has been doing, he finally this week renounced his membership in the Democrat Party and registered as a Republican. He's been writing about this, why the media are pro-Iran. Many on the left in the American media, and that's most of them, Rick, unfortunately, they prefer the Iranian regime slogan, "Death to America," because that's exactly what they want to, or so they think. They want death to America, death to our system, our American values. Look, Rick, these are stupid, spoiled little socialists who may never grow up.
9: Well, we'll move away from the Iran war, but stay in the Middle East, and let's talk about news being made by the United Arab Emirates. They have pulled out of OPEC. Can you tell us what that means?
10: They were the fourth country in 7 years to leave OPEC. The UAE announced it earlier in the week, effective on Friday, yesterday. It's a monumental development. It's going to break the Saudi and the Russian and the Nigerian control over oil prices. The UAE has 1.5 million barrels a day of excess capacity that they're not producing because OPEC won't allow them to exceed their quota. That would pretty much take up most of the oil we're missing from Iran through the Strait of Hormuz when you add what we've been able to add from the United States to it. Look, whenever you say, Rick, a cartel is collapsing, that is good news for the American people and the American consumers. And that's what the UAE has done. They're quitting OPEC. They have aligned themselves 100%. And they say this, by the way, 100% with the United States of America. They know where their future lies. It's with freedom and capitalism and free markets.
9: I'm speaking with Ken Timmerman as we look at the situation, the news around the world. Well, my final question for you, Ken, I wanted to talk to you about a problem that I know is very important to you. I'm going to be speaking later on in this program with a former colleague of yours, Doug Burton, about the persecution of Christians in Nigeria. But I wanted you, if you could, to give us an update because that persecution of Christians is happening all over the place. Can you give us an update?
10: First, let me just say a word about Doug. Doug is doing God's work in Nigeria. He's getting news out from reporters on the ground of the just horrible, horrible massacres going on just about every day. Another person who's doing God's work is Raymond Ibrahim. Raymond has a column that at the Gatestone Institute, run by a friend of mine. He chronicles persecution of Christians around the world. He has a monthly kind of tally, if you wish, a cron sheet that he does. And it's just horrible every single day, Rick. Christians are being slaughtered in most every case by Muslim extremists. And this is throughout Africa, but it's also in Pakistan, Afghanistan, Syria, Indonesia, even in France. So in January of this year, there were Muslim extremists who attacked and took down a nativity scene inside the Church of Saint-Jehan in Le Passage, France. And it was not just vandalization. They smashed the statue of the infant Jesus. They decapitated and dismembered other Christian statues. This is the kind of thing that I saw in northern Iraq being done by ISIS, Rick, 10 years ago. It's just horrible. And here it is in France. Even my little village, my peaceful little village in the south of France, just elected a mayor who at the last minute offered up a Muslim prayer space to win the 80 or so electors that he needed to win that election, to win them over. So unfortunately, I see this spreading way out, way beyond the Middle East to places that we thought were once civilized in Europe, and it's coming to a neighborhood near you right here in America.
9: Well, that's why we want to keep our listeners updated as we see what's going on around the world, especially as we look at the Christian community. Ken, as always, we appreciate your work informing our listeners. Thanks so much. Look forward to talking to you again soon.
10: Thanks so much, Rick. God bless.
8: Well, we've got to take a break. And when we come back, our Middle East news update right here on Prophecy Today Weekend.
11: Kramer with Mission Network News. Iraq feels heat from the West as Iran gives field commanders free rein. Iran recently allowed militia groups to carry out operations without first getting permission from Tehran. The U.S. and Arab neighbors are pressuring Iraq to keep Iran's proxies in check. Samuel of Redemptive Stories tells us,
12: the Iraqi government continues to want Arab normalization with the rest of the nations around it, but it struggles because of the internal factions like the PMF, that answer to Tehran, instead of being connected with Baghdad.
11: Pray for Iraqi Christians as they serve the Lord amid escalating tensions.
12: It's this time when followers of Jesus move towards the suffering rather than away from it. And as the conflict deepens, we're seeing believers open their homes, their churches.
11: And World Missionary Press has recently released a new booklet, The Power of Hope, which Helen Williams says is a message of hope for anyone in need.
13: I really believe that this is one that we're going to be able to provide for a lot of people. In here, he says hopelessness is a universal problem.
11: The booklet covers a variety of topics and doesn't need to be read cover to cover. Readers can easily consult the table of contents and choose a section based on the current need. Ultimately, the booklet points not to an earthly hope, but to an eternal one.
13: God is the God of hope, and he wants us to abound in hope.
11: The booklet's currently available in English, and World Missionary Press is working to finish a Spanish translation within the next couple of months. 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I'm Ruth Kramer.
9: Welcome back to Prophecy Today Radio, the program that looks at current events in the light of Bible prophecy. Well, this is the portion of our program, we call it our Middle East News Update. We look at news coming out of the Middle East in general, but Israel in particular. To do that, we have a journalist with us with over 30 years of experience reporting on Israel, Dave Dolan. Dave, thanks for being with us today.
14: Glad to be with you, Rick.
9: Well, Dave, lots going on in the Middle East, but we look to you for an Israeli perspective. What's the latest this week?
14: Well, Rick, the military was placed on full alert late on Friday as reports started to circulate that Iran may be preparing to restart the kinetic part of the war with an attack upon Israel and some other countries and U.S. forces in the area. The report said that the hardest line factions in the Iranian regime are advocating this, that they want to push the price of oil up over $200 a barrel. They want to put the pressure economically on the states to stop the war. Of course, they're getting tremendous pressure on themselves from the blockade and other methods. And this all came, Rick, as the situation in Lebanon remained very, very fragile, very, very tense. There were a number of major Hezbollah violations of the ceasefire during the week. And Rick, in the last week, they've been using a new Iranian-produced drone that's a fiber optic drone that's manually operated. And because of that, Rick, it cannot be electronically jammed like earlier versions of their drones were. So a number of them have gotten through. One hit a armored personnel carrier in the Western Galilee, injured 12 soldiers, two very seriously. Two soldiers were killed by other drones in South Lebanon, and an Arab villager in the north of Israel was killed in another strike. So this is a very serious deal. And on Friday afternoon, the chief of staff, Eyal Zamir, announced that Israel would now be launching strikes further north into Lebanon, like it was doing before. President Trump basically said that's forbidden 2 weeks ago, which they weren't very thrilled about. But he said, we will go to the chain that produces these drones, to their sources. We know where their factories are, et cetera, and we'll be going after them in the coming days. And he indicated that they told the U.S. that. And on Tuesday, Rick, the IDF blew up a massive underground, we call it a tunnel, but in the Israeli press, many are calling it an underground city. It's 8 miles north of the Israeli border, 7 miles wide underground, and 1.5 miles long, emptying out into several villages. Now, they estimate they could have thousands of these Hezbollah Radwan forces, the attack forces that have been planning to come into northern Israel and do what Hamas did along the Gaza Strip. They have all sorts of weapons in there and storage facilities. Well, that was all blown up, even though it did blow up the two villages above it. And that's sad. But the Israelis said, look, we have no choice here. This is absurd that this is going on. And then they announced that they'd found a twin tunnel under another village nearby. So that's going to be destroyed as well. So we see how powerful Hezbollah's been, you know, that they were fully ready to go onto an offensive against Israel. And so this is going on now. Six people were killed on Friday in South Lebanon, six Lebanese. This was reported in the media as six people, but of course they were Hezbollah fighters, and one was the wife and sadly the child of one of them. But basically, Israel is going after Hezbollah forces. 16 total soldiers now, Rick, have been killed since the fighting resumed in Lebanon, Israeli soldiers, and many, many more wounded. And then on the political scene, we had Naftali Bennett, the former prime minister, and Yair Lapid, another former prime minister, who were rotating, if you remember, when they had an agreement between them some years ago, the year and a half that Prime Minister Netanyahu was not prime minister. They announced that they will rejoin forces and run together in the upcoming elections later this year. And the polls do show that Naftali Bennett, who will be the head of it, he will not rotate with Lapid this time. He will be the prime minister. And the polls show that he is very likely to end up as Israel's next prime minister when this election takes place, possibly in June, more likely in September or October.
9: David, as we look at this situation, your report is essentially in agreement with Ken Timmermans in the segment beforehand, where you are seeing most likely a resumption of kinetic activity between the United States, Israel against Iran, whether Iran initiates it or the United States starts the war back. And, you know, we look at the situation, Iran's military, their navy, it's essentially destroyed. Their economy is in tatters. Their people are suffering, but they continue on. And it just goes to kind of show what their motivation is, and their motivation is the hatred, the ideology that they have against Israel, against the United States. Can you talk a little bit about that?
14: Well, Rick, as I said at the beginning of all of this a couple months ago, that the Revolutionary Guards in particular, this is an existential battle for them. In other words, their very existence, their very lives are at stake here. For them to surrender is really not possible. Surrender to who? They know they would be killed by their own people because they've killed so many of their own people, et cetera. So, you know, they are not willing to lay down their arms. And their proposals, President Trump said on Friday morning that the latest proposal that they gave him on Thursday evening was not acceptable, that he wasn't happy with it, that they're still making demands of him that are ridiculous. So indicating very strongly that he is thinking of restarting the war. And Rick, you know that the Israelis, I've already mentioned it, the Israeli political and military leaders were not at all happy with his ceasefire with Iran. They felt that the momentum was still there, that they needed to complete the target list that they had laid out, and that only then would there really be a chance of regime change or of, you know, a collapse of it in some way. So they're kind of eager, frankly, to get back on the job here, even though they obviously don't want more Iranian missiles landing in their cities and towns and all that sort of thing. But again, for Israel, too, this is an existential fight. Now, President Trump's made the point, and it's a valid one, that it should be for the world, that, you know, they now can hit southern Europe with their missiles. If they get a nuclear weapon, the regime, they could do that, and it won't be long before they can hit the United States. So it's not as if this is, you know, a joke or something. This is a real serious threat, and that's the reason for the war. But I'm guessing that they will be back into full-scale kinetic activity soon. And obviously, the war in Lebanon is again expanding. Hezbollah has not for a second agreed to any sort of ceasefire or any deal. The talks in the United States never went forward. The two prime ministers of Lebanon and Israel meeting. You know, the war is still on, Rick. It's just taken a pause. And the Israelis felt that it was giving Iran time to use its propaganda machine around the world. And they've got quite a strong one. And to, you know, get their forces outside of the region going in different ways as well. So they didn't want to let up the heat at all, the Israelis. And I think that's the feeling of some in the administration, too. And definitely in the Pentagon as well. So I would expect we will see a resumption. It's just a question of who starts it first. And does Iran have these new weapons it's claiming that it can introduce into it that would make it even more painful for the Israelis and Americans? We'd have to wait and see.
9: David, in the final minute or so that we have left, we've talked about this before, an Islamic death cult. We look at the nation of Iran and their motivations to destroy Israel, to destroy the United States. That is their, as you mentioned it, their reason for existence. That is why they exist. And looking at it from a greater perspective, I know we're struggling here at home with gas prices and different things like that, but allowing this regime to get a nuclear weapon, it's essentially a non-starter. I think President Trump realized that, and he's doing what has to be done, isn't he?
14: Well, again, you have from the get-go, from the day that Ayatollah Khomeini, the original founder of the ongoing Islamic revolution, they see this as an ongoing revolution that they have to keep going, and they have to keep fighting, and they have to keep pushing. Since that first moment, they've said, we will attack the great Satan, the United States, and the little Satan Israel, and in the case of Israel, we will wipe it out. They never quite claimed they would completely destroy America, but in Israel's case, they have. So yes, what do you do? Do you wait for them to do that? You know, if you really understand their deeply held theology, you know, which is, we consider it demonic, but they really deeply believe in these things, and so they're ready to die in the jihad struggle. And they're willing, apparently, at least some of them, to see their whole country die and to see their neighbors badly wounded. So it was the right move to make, Rick. There was no choice, but it was always going to be, I've been warning, a little bit more difficult than the president was laying out at first. And it would take longer, and it would be, you know, more of a struggle than we thought, which, again, doesn't make it not worth doing. But it's just the reality of what we are doing.
9: Dave Dolan for Prophecy Today. Dave, as always, we appreciate your insight. Look forward to talking to you again soon.
14: You're welcome, Rick. God bless.
15: Excellent job as always, David. 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We'll be right back here on Prophecy Today Weekend.
16: That's where we draw the line. 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But there's one exception. Nearly all Americans say adultery is wrong. This is so inconsistent. Where do people get the idea that divorce, same-sex relations, and premarital sex are all fine, but adultery crosses the line? See, in a secular worldview, there's no ultimate standard by which to condemn adultery except someone's opinion. But in a biblical worldview, adultery is wrong because God says it is. Just like divorce, same-sex relations, and premarital sex, adultery goes against God's design for marriage. We need to start with God's Word.
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15: Welcome back to Prophecy Today. I'm Jimmy DeYoung Jr. along with my brother Rick. We're examining current events in the light of God's prophetic word. Well, this next half hour, we're going to have a conversation about persecution that is false, coming from the United States, about Jews persecuting Christians in Israel. But then we're going to talk about persecution of Christians that no one's talking about in Nigeria. Rick, let's bring in our good friend, Menno Kalischer, pastor in Jerusalem.
9: Well, that's right, Jimmy. I have a good friend of yours and mine, a good friend of our families, Menno Kalischer, the church at the Jerusalem Assembly House of Redemption. Well, Menno, we check in with you frequently, but since the war started, we have tried to come about every 2 or 3 months just to see how you are doing, how the church is doing, and how we can pray for you. Just love to get a report from you.
19: Well, first of all, we thank God. Please do not confuse yourself with anything like we are in a peaceful time, because we are not. Israel having right now seven fronts, it's not a joke. And if one front is a little bit in a lower volume, the world, those who hate us, will simply increase the volume in other fronts. And if they are quiet one day, it only means they are preparing the big fire for next week. So this is how to really view the situation and to see that strategically. As believers, we know that peace will only come with Christ Jesus. And any peace that people try to do without him, it's only temporary, and it's just preparing us for the next war.
9: Well, that is certainly true, Menno, and I agree with everything you said there. But to move on to the second part of that question, how is the church doing? How is it holding up during this war?
19: Our church? I mean, we praise God and thank God each day. We know our duty as believers is to proclaim the word, to proclaim the gospel, to deal with sharing the good news for the salvation of people. This is our job. Our job is to love one another, to take care of one another, to disciple people to be closer to Christ. That's our job, and nothing has changed, whether a war or without a war. As a church, some of our people are in reserve duty right now, speaking literally, my son. He's right now at the Syrian border. That's his third time since October 7, 2023, and he has 5 kids. My daughter finished 11 months, and thank God she got the gift to be in a vacation in Germany for 19 days with her kids. What a relief, what a joy. But this is really the average picture of many families. And as a church, we are also citizens, and whatever needs to be given to Caesar, we give to Caesar. And we suffer that as well. There are some families who are believers who lost their kids. It's really not a joke. And we pray for them that God will continue to comfort them. We seek peace, but we seek the peace that only God can give, eternal one. So this is the current situation. Are we enjoying a relatively quiet time? Absolutely, yes. It allows us to do more, to be more in freedom and to do things. But peace, as you may think that, okay, all the soldiers back at home and flowers everywhere and no more enemies and so on, really, this is not a real thing. Not until Jesus will return.
9: Well, that's exactly right, Menno, and not until the true Prince of Peace comes will there be peace in the land. But we do appreciate this, hopefully, a short respite for you. We do appreciate that. I want to talk a little bit and get your comments on things, not only from your experience as an Israeli citizen, but as a pastor and a prophecy teacher and a student of the Bible. As we look at this war in Gaza, everything that's happened since October 7th, Israel has been fighting to get the hostages back and to eliminate the threat of Hamas. And we look at that situation, the war has certainly created a lot of animosity towards the nation of Israel. People are saying, which I don't think is with merit, but people are saying that there was a genocide, that Israel is perpetuating a genocide. And it's either created or probably more likely revealed a lot of anti-Semitism, anti-Jewishness, anti-Israel sentiment all around the world. Could you talk about this, how it makes you feel there in the land? And maybe you can give us your thoughts politically, but also what you see prophetically about this anti-Semitism.
19: First of all, there is no genocide. And the only reason the war lasted 2 years, it's only because 251 of our children were kidnapped and were a life shield in the hand of terrorists. So many times, almost every time, Israel knew exactly where the kidnapped people are, and we could not enter to explode or to really deal with the terrorists in order to save the life of these kidnapped Israeli citizens or people. These need to be marked because we care about life. And many times, the reason they have so many casualties, civilian casualties, it's only because they use their own people as human shields. The moment you shoot from a hospital, or let's put it that way, the biggest headquarters of the Hamas were under hospitals, tunnels under hospitals. Hospitals were weapon storerooms. And when people shoot from hospital, or you know that the chief of the Hamas are inside the hospital, I'm sorry, this hospital is no hospital anymore, and that's it. Think about it. I'll speak very personally. My son was there. And sometimes Hamas people dressed in civil customs took their children on their bike or motorbike or whatever, walked with them. They knew that no one will shoot them in order to check where the Israeli soldiers are. And then they later on went back to the Hamas position and shelled these Israeli soldiers. Now imagine it is your son. What will you tell him? What do you prefer, your son to be killed or this person? And God forbid, maybe his child will be killed well because he's using his child as a human shield. Well, when it is your son, then you think differently. Let's put it that way. In Yemen, millions of children are in starvation because of the Houthis. Anyone cares about it? In Nigeria, Islam forces are butchering Christians. Anyone cares about it? The fact that so many people decide right now, oops, we hate Israel, it's only because they always hated Israel. And that's it. The reason being that so many churches, even those who call themselves Christians, suddenly are holding hatred against Israel or become anti-Semitic is because it truly revealed that they study theology from CNN, Al Jazeera, BBC, from the media, and not from the Bible. Mm. The moment you really drink and eat from the Bible, you see the truth in a better way. You can recognize a lie. That's the issue. So the fact that right now so many people decide to take their position with Hamas simply reveal what they always had inside. Nothing more than that.
9: Well, I talked about that anti-Semitism, and here in the United States, we see that coming from all ends of the political spectrum, both left and right. And one of the things that they are using on top of this claim of genocide and on top of this claim that Israel is being unfair, they are also saying that Israel and the IDF, the government of Israel, the Jewish people, that they persecute Christians, that Christians are under persecution in the Middle East. And I thought when I heard that, now I know what I think about that. And I spent a lot of time in Israel, did missions trips in Israel, many different things. But I thought, well, who better to talk about that than a Christian pastor in Jerusalem? Can you talk a little bit about the quote-unquote persecution of Christians in Israel?
19: Well, thank you for this option to do, truly. Let's say what persecution is, and let's really have the spectrum of persecution. Does religious Jewish people love evangelistic Israeli believers in Jesus? No, they are not. They prefer that we will not deal with evangelism. Do they shoot us in the street? The answer is no. Is any, even one believer in Jesus since 1948 in jail because he was evangelizing? The answer is not. So let's put things in the right perspective. Are we, let's put it that way, are all the people like us, when I speak in the street loudly about Jesus, are people happy about it? The answer is no. But can I be sure to return back home safely? 99.9% yes. That's in Israel, okay? I'm not saying that the situation is perfect, but when we speak about persecution, let's compare it to what happened in Muslim countries, in Iran, in China, in other places, okay? There, people's life is in jeopardy. There, in China or in Iran or in Jordan or in any other place, if you will go to the street and speak about Jesus, if you think that you'll just get a kick, you are wrong. You'll get a kick in your brains. So really, I'm not saying that the situation in Israel is perfect, that I do not pray and wish it will be better. But let's compare things and put things in the right perspective. Israel, compared to the countries around us, it's ideal. Everything is relative. It's ideal. Well, Charlie Kirk is in America in a democracy, and he got a bullet in his neck. What do you call this? Mm-hmm. So again, we have a democracy. Yes, this democracy is not perfect. I wish we'll have even better. But compared to all the countries in the Middle East, we're better than all of them put together.
9: And certainly so. The evidence is there. The work that you are doing, the church is growing. You are opening new locations. You're supporting and having youth camps all over the country. So that is not being restricted. Like you said, it could be better. It could be perfect, but it's not perfect. And evangelization is something that they maybe frown on, but it's certainly not something you go to jail for. And it is certainly allowed and on the streets, and the church is alive and growing, isn't it?
19: Absolutely so. Again, I do not want to, to describe it as ideal. It is not ideal. But compared to the countries around us, we are better than all of them put together.
9: Menno Kalischer from the Jerusalem Assembly House of Redemption Church. You can find them on the website at JerusalemAssembly.com. Menno, one of the things I love to do, and I know many of our people do it every day, is pray for your church, pray for your family. If you could, just let us know, how could we pray for you and your family specifically, but also the church family as well?
19: Continue to pray for us that we will simply see things always from God's perspective and fulfill God's dear command to us in all costs, just like this. I know that we may pay price for that, but just pray for us to be day by day closer to Christ like him.
9: Menno Kalischer, as always, we love having you on the program. We appreciate you so much. Thanks so much. We look forward to talking to you the next time.
19: Thank you. Go both ways. God bless you. Thank you.
15: Often on this program, we try to focus on the plight of the Jewish people and how God is not finished with them yet. Well, my good friend Dr. Richard Schmidt always reminds us in 2 Timothy chapter 3, verses 1 to 5, it warns us that in the last days, perilous times shall come. Rick, I want to focus on what's happening in the country of Nigeria. With the insistence of Ken Timmerman, we go to his good friend Doug Burton.
9: Well, that's right, Jimmy. I have Doug Burton with us from TruthNigeria.com. We had Doug on the program not too long ago, highlighting the plight of the persecuted Christians. They're all around the world, but he focuses on the country of Nigeria. Doug, thanks for being with us today.
18: It's my honor, Rick.
9: Well, Doug, when we had you on the program last time, you let us know that the situation in Nigeria is very complicated, but the bottom line is Christians are facing persecution, especially around this past Easter season. Could you give us an update on the persecution in Nigeria?
18: Yeah, Rick, it's complicated. Nigeria is a key country in Africa and in the world, actually. Nigeria has got the largest population of any country in Africa, 230 million people. They're packed into a West Coast location surrounded by 10 other countries. And Nigeria is the geographical and economic center What you got going there is a split between Muslims and Christians that's always been there from the time of independence in 1960. And you don't have a fight between masses of Christians and masses of Muslims, but you have an even split in the country. About 100 million people are Muslim, 100 million people are Christian. Most of the Christians are in the southern part of the country. Most of the Muslims are in the northern part. But there are radicalized factions that want to wipe out the Christians, or they want to take over their land. And as many of your listeners know, since 2009, there has been an active civil war, an insurgency whereby an ISIS faction has been seeking to create a caliphate. People may have heard that there is a group called Boko Haram, which the word means Western learning forbidden. It's affiliated with ISIS, and a related group also affiliated with ISIS called the Islamic State of West Africa. And actually, there are five or six insurgencies like this in Nigeria whose purpose is to create a caliphate. So these groups, chiefly operating in the northeastern part of Nigeria around a big lake called Lake Chad, have killed tens of thousands of people since 2009, and they are very virulent, very active. These insurgencies are highly weaponized. They have armored personnel, carriers, tanks. They have artillery. They have drones, all kinds of sophisticated devices. They make really slick propaganda films, and they preach and try to convert, and successfully do convert Muslims in the northeastern part of the country. And now, increasingly, in the last few years, they have established bases in the north central and the western part of Nigeria as well. This is a threat. But in addition to all that, there is a special group that's unique to Nigeria, and that is the radicalized ethnic militia that are associated with just one tribe. It's a very large tribe, and it's very successful in Africa generally. And in Nigeria, this one tribe that's called the Fulani tribe are part of the government. Many very successful, very smart and capable people from this tribe are in the government of Nigeria. They're not all criminals. They just happen to be part of this tribe. It's like, you know, in the United States, we have, you know, a lot of Scotch-Irish people from Appalachia, you know, and they're involved in our society, you know, throughout. But some of the Scotch-Irish people, you know, 150 years ago created a terrible group called the Ku Klux Klan, which, you know, murdered, you know, tens of thousands of black people, and probably continues doing business today, right? So that's kind of a comparison that I like to make. You know, there are criminal organizations that have a sectarian identity, like the Ku Klux Klan. And in Nigeria, there is this very large criminal group called the Fulani Ethnic Militia. According to scientists, they number at least 30,000, and they are spread out over all of the north of Nigeria. And the folks in this criminal group make money by kidnapping people for ransom and holding them for long periods of time until they get their ransom. And then they also do massacres. They do ethnic cleansing. They try to push the Christian people off of their land in Nigeria, especially in the Middle Belt. Now, the complication is that there's a conflict about narrative. What is the real cause of this conflict? Is it sectarian, or is it a squabble over land and resources? Is it a fight between herders and farmers? So that is where there is a great deal of narrative war, and that narrative conflict is right in our own U.S. State Department itself.
9: Give us an idea of the scope of this as we look at this. And you talk about how many numbers, how many kidnappings, how many killings have taken place. And then again, as you talk about this narrative war, we look at it Muslim extremists and these kind of Muslim breakout groups or criminal gangs, as you're calling them. How much of that is motivated because they are Christians?
18: Well, exactly. That's the question. Well, the position of myself and my colleagues, my reporters, I manage about 12 reporters in Nigeria itself. I'm based in the Washington, D.C. area. I occasionally go to Nigeria, but I am the editor And I'm talking every day, I mean, sometimes many hours a day with our reporters who are in the danger zones. To answer your question, how many people are being killed in Nigeria? Well, there's an organization called Open Doors that tracks persecution of Christians all over the world, like in 112 countries. It's, in fact, according to Open Doors, Christianity is the most persecuted religion in the world today. And many, many people are getting killed. But 8 out of 10 Christians who get killed every year in the world, 8 of those Christians are being killed in Nigeria itself. Since this terrible fratricidal conflict began like 17 years ago, there have been certainly at least 90,000 people that have been killed in this conflict, which includes Muslims as well. It's often said that the defenders or the apologist for the government will say, no, well, it's not just a Christian genocide. Oh, no, there's many Muslims who are also killed by the criminals, also killed by the insurgents. And, well, that's certainly true. Moderate Muslims and Muslims in the majority Muslim areas of Nigeria, like in the Lake Chad region in the northeast that I mentioned. Yeah, those people are victims of raids, bank robberies, extortion. Yeah, that's true, because the majority of the people in the northeast part of the country, they are Muslims. But however, there is a Christian minority, and they are they've always been there. There are pockets of Christians. There are many communities that are 90% Christians, and they are disproportionately attacked and are the subject of kidnappings and brutal massacres. There's clearly a sectarian edge, but it is complicated because one group wants to take over the country. Those are the insurgents. Another group, the criminal gangs, who in the tens of thousands, they aren't seeking to get a caliphate because Nigeria already has a caliphate and those criminal gangs support it. They have a sultan that they've had there for 200 years, the Sultan of Sokoto. He is very closely allied to the government, but he is also a friend to the Fulani people because he is Fulani himself. So it's ethnicity and economic interest and sectarian interest are all tied up into it. Now, the challenge for decent people in the West is, how do you stop a Holocaust that is as complicated as this? How do you stop this? And it's very key that we do stop it, because unless we move, we're likely to see another bloodbath, another mass killing that is going to resemble the terrible Rwanda genocide in 1994 that happened under the Clinton administration. So it is urgent that people get better aware, be informed, because Nigeria is a U.S. ally, has always been a U.S. ally, is a key ally in Africa, because it is the linchpin country. If Nigeria becomes an authoritarian Muslim state, or if it becomes a caliphate, then God forbid, it's unlikely. But if it becomes a terrorist state, all the states around it are going to go the same way. So just think about it. We are in a war right now with Islamism in one particular country. That's Iran, the Persian Gulf. So look at the terrible stakes of that conflict. The same thing could happen. What happened 47 years ago in Iran, that could happen in Nigeria. All of the factors are there for a takeover. Nigeria has had many coups. It has had many military governments. The last one voluntarily gave up power in 1999. But before doing that, it wrote the constitution that favored Islam. It mentioned Islam 234 times, didn't mention Christianity a single time. So what we have is a government where Christians are routinely put in second place. They are routinely looked down upon. They are given, despite the claims of the government, the Christians are often treated as second-class citizens, although the official claim is that, oh, well, we are a Western-style democracy and everyone's equal, et cetera. But it's not true. In the meantime, Nigeria is an English-speaking country, ally with the West. The Nigerians love America. They come here in large numbers. We have close to 1 million transplanted Nigerians in the United States now. They flourish. They are better educated and wealthier than the average American citizen.
9: 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Doug, my final question for you before I let you go. 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But we want to make sure we continue to keep a focus on what is taking place in Nigeria. Can you let our listeners know how we can maybe get involved and how we can follow your reporting?
18: Thank you very much, Rick. You're doing great work here. 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It started

0: page and make a donation to Equipping the Persecuted. That's Judd Saul's organization, and that's the organization that funds Truth Nigeria. It's called EquippingThePersecuted.org, because you will see in the stories we're publishing today the difference that the donations make. The Equipping the Persecuted is actually helping, giving medical care and food to the dispossessed and displaced Nigerian Christian people, of which, well, there are actually 5 million in IDP camps in Nigeria, and they're not taken care of really by the government itself. They're largely left to fend for themselves. But I would like to leave you with this thought, Rick. This war can be won, incongruous as it may seem. We can win this war because there are 100 million Nigerian Christians, and many are wealthy. We can and we will win this war. We will win it with truth by simply exposing what is the cause of the war. It's Islamism, it's sectarian hatred. And simply by doing that, the government changes its behavior. It loses less support from abroad. The U.S. government gets a clearer idea of how they can really help. That's what I suggest you do.
1: 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Thanks so much. 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
0: Appreciate it.
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3: I'm Ruth Kramer with Mission Network News. Coming up, churches offer hope as Hezbollah threatens communities in northern Israel. Then later, find out how Bible distributions can change lives in and around China. The details coming your way in just a few moments. But first, a fragile ceasefire is at risk. A U.S. brokered deal between Israel and the Lebanese government is 2 weeks into a 6-week ceasefire. Now, the deal still allows Israel to act in self-defense. Hezbollah did not participate in that agreement. Flares of fighting continued this week with Hezbollah drone attacks and Israeli strikes along the border. Slavic Gospel Association's Eric Mock.
4: People in northern Israel are constantly in fear. Some are not able to go to jobs. Maybe some of the jobs have stopped, and they're in great need.
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4: About 20% of the population of Israel are Russian-speaking and Russian-speaking immigrants, and we work with the faithful churches that God has raised up in these places. 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Imagine a people that are even today considered somewhat Samaritans, and they are faithfully ministering with the gospel.
3: Through SGA's Israel Relief Fund, local pastors receive support. 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
4: We can get behind those who are preaching the gospel to the Jewish people.
3: Next, Christians in India's Manipur state need your prayer for wisdom as peacemakers. May 3rd marks 3 years since ethnic violence erupted between the Hindu Meitei majority and the mainly Christian Kukizo tribal group. In those few days, dozens of people were killed and hundreds of homes and churches were also destroyed. Since then, Manipur has remained divided with ongoing unrest. John Podaiti with Bibles for the World tells us,
5: this is something that we've been right in the thick of as we have a large mission base in the southern part of Manipur state.
3: Buffer zones between villages and even a year of tight control by the central government have not brought lasting peace.
5: But we're seeing already some attacks, incidents of violence against the tribals happening at some of these flashpoints at these buffer zone areas.
3: Attacks happen on both sides. A bombing on April 7th killed 2 Meitei children. Kukizo militants denied any responsibility, but the incident sparked new protests and clashes with police. Despite the long instability, Podaiti says,
5: God is good and his people are extremely resilient, and we have not seen any of the churches in the area that their faith is shaken.
3: He says southern Manipur is completely evangelized. Ask God to help believers spread the gospel and build true peace in a deeply complex conflict. And despite changes in who does the boots-on-the-ground Bible distribution in China, Kurt Rovenstein with Bibles for China says that seekers are still receiving scripture.
6: Absolutely, it's more difficult than it used to be in terms of the details of getting that all set up and the funds in and the Bibles purchased and delivered. But it's still effective, and the product and the resources are still there, and the opportunity still exists.
3: Not only are people getting scripture, lives are being changed. For example, Rovenstein recently heard the story of a Muslim seafaring man who received a Bible at a port in New Orleans about 40 years ago.

0: years ago. Though he didn't read it, the man's son picked it up years later, and today he's working to share the gospel in the Muslim world.
1: When someone has access to a Bible, picks it up and reads it, it can change their life and lead to a manifold impact in the kingdom of God.
0: One of Bibles for China's ministries is providing Bibles to chaplains who minister to seafarers.
1: The Word of God at the right place, at the right time, can make a difference.
0: 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I'm Liz Kramer.
2: Welcome back to Prophecy Today. I'm Jimmy DeYoung Jr. Along with my brother Rick, we examine current events in the light of God's prophetic word. Rick, next week, you'll be coming from Rome, and you're going to Rome because we can't go to Israel right now, but you've got a good group of people going to Rome.
3: That's true, Jimmy. We do have a good group going to Italy, and of course, we were planning on going to Israel, but with the situation in the Middle East right now, it wasn't the right time, but we've replaced that with Rome, and we're going to still have a Bible prophecy study trip as we look at all the things that are going to take place in Rome. But, you know, Jimmy, we look forward to in the future, and I don't think it's very far in the future, maybe even hopefully this fall, that we'll be going back to Israel, the greatest classroom to study the Bible, past, present, and prophetic, looking at the land of Israel. I look forward to that, and I can't wait to get back.
2: Yes, yeah, stay tuned for that, and you'll find out more information about our trips on our website. Well, this week, Rick, we're continuing the legacy series that we have been doing, honoring our late father, Dr. Jimmy DeYoung, who taught us, and is still his teachings are so very relevant even to this day. And the one that we'll be starting this week is the Book of Revelation, probably our favorite that he has done over the years. The Book of Revelation is the prophetic book that plays out the plan of God for the end times. And this week, we're going to start that. And Dr. DeYoung is going to give us some keys to approaching the study of the Book of Revelation. John the Apostle played out for us the three main events of the future with the details of what will happen in between these major events. So please take your Bible right now and let's go to Revelation chapter 1, Dr. Jimmy DeYoung and the Legacy Series.
4: All the prophetic passages culminate, every theme that you see in prophecy, any place in the Word of God, culminates with the Book of Revelation. It brings us to the end of this world and then the entrance into eternity future. And so Revelation is a must study, and don't be afraid of it. Don't be afraid of going in and looking at the book. Let me give you a couple of hints as you start to look at the book, and then we'll look at a couple of points inside the Book of Revelation. Now, first of all, the title of the book is found in chapter 1 and verse 1. I don't know what the title in the particular translation you have. I have a King James translation, and the title of the book says The Revelation of St. John the Divine, which is not the title of the book. Revelation is not Revelation of St. John, and he was not divine. He was a saint because he came to know Jesus Christ as Lord and Savior, but he was not divine. He was not a God. And he was just the author of the book because he got that information from an angel. Chapter 1, verse 1 gives the title of the book, The Revelation of Jesus Christ. That is the title of the book. The Book of Revelation lifts up Jesus Christ. Chapter 19 and verse 10. Jesus Christ is the spirit of all prophecy. Jesus Christ. So this book lifts up Jesus Christ, and we need to continually understand that is the case. It's lifting up Jesus Christ. I have a sign here on the pulpit right in front of me from John chapter 12 and verse 21, and it says, "We would see Jesus." Very important exhortation for all of us who stand behind this sacred desk. But the book of Revelation helps us to see Jesus revealed in his person, in his power, and in his program that he is laying out. The title of the book, The Revelation of Jesus Christ, by the way, verse 1 tells us where it came from God the Father, who gave it to Jesus Christ, who gave it to him, to show unto his servants things which must shortly come to pass. And he, Jesus Christ, sent and signified it by his angel unto his servant John. The most used word in the book of Revelation is angel, or angels, it's plural. And they play a key role in the second coming of Christ, as they did in the first coming of Jesus Christ as well. In chapter 1, we see that Jesus Christ, who had a great testimony, his testimony of coming to know Christ as Lord and Savior, he was known as the beloved disciple. He, at this time in his life, was probably in his early 90s, having been born soon after the birth of Jesus Christ. They were contemporaries. Jesus born in 4 BC, before Herod died. And then we see that indeed John probably came along maybe within 10 years. So he would have been somewhat about the same age of Christ, maybe 10 years younger. Even at that, he would probably be in his between 85 and 95 years of age when he wrote the book. And he's a pastor of a church in Ephesus. Ephesus, one of the seven churches of Revelation 2 and 3. Paul started the church, Acts chapter 19. John comes along and plays a key role because so much is now being put in place to advance the cause of Christ and the launch pad. It had started, of course, in Jerusalem, but it then moved to Asia Minor, where these seven churches were located. And these seven churches were being effective as they spread across the world. John was a very effective preacher, a very effective testimony for Jesus Christ. And because of that, Domitian, who was the emperor at the time, 95 AD, would put John on an island in the off the coast of what we know modern-day Turkey in the Aegean Sea, about 45 miles off the coast, and put him there on this little 3-mile-wide, 6-mile-long island to be under house arrest. Interestingly, Domitian was the brother of the one who had destroyed the temple in 70 AD. General Titus and Domitian themselves were both sons of the emperor at the time of the destruction of the temple, Vespasian, who had moved into position as emperor of Rome after the city had been burned down, and he was trying to bring it back. Titus then followed his father as the emperor, and then when he died, Domitian took over. And Domitian really hated Christians, and because of the testimony of John, he put him on this island, imprisoning him. At that point in time, John would receive from the Lord what he wanted him to write down. It's interesting, as you see him on the island there, all of a sudden he heard a voice behind him, and he turned to see what it was. Look at verse 12. I want to introduce a very important thought about what happens in Revelation, verse 12. And I turned to see the voice that spake with me, and being turned, I saw 7 golden candlesticks. Now, that's the phrase that John wrote down for us, and it probably sometimes is difficult to understand. It's an apocalyptic phrase. Apocalyptic comes from that Greek word apocalypsis, which means to reveal, to foretell, to make known, to prophesy. Apocalyptic literature is found in 4 books of the Bible, Daniel, Ezekiel, Zechariah, and Revelation. And what happens in these portions of these 4 books, in this apocalyptic literature, is the Lord will use a symbol to communicate an absolute truth. He will use a symbol, it's a literal symbol, to communicate a literal truth. Now notice with me, let me illustrate. Verse 12 again, and I turned to see the voice that spake with me, and being turned, I saw 7 golden candlesticks. Look at verse 16. And he had in his right hand 7 stars. Let me just stop there. There's much more I could deal with, but let me just use those two. Those are 2 apocalyptic portions of this first chapter of Revelation. If you're going to understand Revelation, you have to approach it knowing there's going to be apocalyptic literature there. There's a phrase that will help you recognize apocalyptic literature, used 52 times in the book. It is this, as it were. You'll see that phrase 52 times, as it were. We'll see it in just a moment in chapter 4. As it were. That means it seems to be, but not really is. In other words, a symbol is communicating something. We got to determine or interpret the symbol. Okay, in verse 12, there's seven golden candlesticks. In verse 16, there's seven stars in the right hand of the one he sees. Look at verse 20. The rule for interpreting apocalyptic literature is keep reading the Word of God. Look at verse 20. The mystery of the seven stars, which I saw in my right hand, and the seven golden candlesticks. The seven stars are the angels of the seven churches, and the seven candlesticks which thou sawest are the seven churches. And so that is interpreting what John saw. He saw the seven churches, he saw the angels, and that word is angelos in Greek. It is not talking about a pastor. Sometimes angelos is translated messenger, but most of the time it's angel. So this is dealing with what John saw, the apocalyptic phrases that we have to recognize as we go through the book of Revelation. The person of Christ is presented here. Chapter 1 would be a great chapter for you to study if you want to know what the resurrected, glorified, soon coming Christ looks like. But look at verse 18, because after the person, we see his power and his testimony of that power. Verse 18. I am he that liveth and was dead, and behold, I'm alive forevermore. Amen. And I have the keys of hell and of death. That's the testimony of Christ. That is the cornerstone of our faith. That is the foundation for Bible prophecy. It's the resurrection of Jesus Christ. He had to resurrect, and if he did not resurrect, 1 Corinthians 15 says, we're still living in our sin. He did resurrect. He is alive. Testimony by 500 people at least who saw him after his resurrection, 1 Corinthians chapter 15, verses 1 to 5. All of these individuals, every single one of the disciples except for Judas, every single one of those disciples who saw him in his resurrected body went forth and gave testimony and never recanted on the fact that Christ resurrected from the dead. So again, this is the cornerstone and the foundation for our faith. Now look at verse 19. After we see the authenticity of the person of Christ, we see his authority to be able to tell us exactly what is going to happen in the future. He says, write down the things which thou hast seen, the things which are, and the things which shall be hereafter. He lays down, chapter 1, the things thou hast seen, chapters 2 and 3, the things which are, and everything after that, chapters 4 through 22, all of those things are going to happen hereafter. In chapters 2 and 3 of the book of Revelation, we see the letters to the seven churches. And if you want to have a personal revival within your own being, study chapters 2 and 3 of the book of Revelation. It's just fantastic, those messages. The last word of Jesus Christ to the church. Now come to chapter 4, and I want to show you that there are three main events throughout the entire book of Revelation. Three main events, and if you will focus in on these and what happens in between these events, you can come to an understanding of how the end times will unfold. And this will give you a grid. I want you to develop a grid within your mind to understand what's going to happen. Chapter 4, and look at verse 1. And after this, now that's not too difficult to understand. After this, after what? After chapters 1, 2, and 3. After this, chapter 1, the person of Christ. Chapter 2, we see the letters to the seven churches. Now again, those churches were alive and active in Asia Minor at the time John wrote the book, but they also represent periods of church history. Down through the last 2,000 years, you don't need to look for a line in the sand. This is the end of the church at Ephesus, the beginning of the church of Smyrna, the end of the church of Smyrna, the beginning of the church of Pergamos. But they are characteristics that are applicable to the different periods of church history. And so what he's saying is, after church history, after the church is ready and is set to go into the heavenlies, we see depicted here in chapter 4, verse 1, the rapture of the church. And let me illustrate it. Verse 1, chapter 4. After this, I looked, and behold, a door was opened in heaven, and I heard, here's that phrase, as it were a trumpet talking with me, which said, come up hither. And I will show thee the things which must be hereafter. This is depicting the rapture of the church. Notice it says, I heard as it were a trumpet talking with me. But I got to tell you something. I started playing trumpet when I was 14 years of age. I do have a Bach Stradivarius, a handmade trumpet. But that trumpet never talked to me. Never did a trumpet talk to me. That's what it's saying here. I heard, as it were, a trumpet talking with me. There's that apocalyptic literature. You remember what it says in 1 Thessalonians chapter 4, verses 13 to 18? Jesus will shout. The archangel will shout. The trump of God will sound. And we'll be caught up to be with him in the air. 1 Corinthians chapter 15, verses 51 to 53. In the moment, in the twinkling of an eye, at the last trump. You see, you use other biblical literature to interpret the apocalyptic phrase. So we see here in chapter 4, verse 1, John, in chapter 4, verse 1, he's on earth. Chapter 4, verse 2, he's in the throne room in the third heaven before the throne of God. He's translated into the heavenlies.
5: Using the principles of hermeneutics, the science of interpreting Scripture, we see that Revelation, chapter 4, and verse 1, depicts the truth found in the Bible about the rapture of the church. That event, the rapture, can happen at any moment, even today. By the way, should the rapture not happen this week, please join us next week as we continue our study on when will the end of the world happen. We'll answer that question with the Word of God, especially the book of Revelation.
2: Dr. Jimmy DeYoung and the Legacy Series. Well, we have to take a break, and when we come back, Rick and I will take a look at the book and talk about everything that we've talked about on the program today, right here on Prophecy Today Weekend.
0: I'm Ruth Kramer with Mission Network News. A fragile ceasefire is at risk. A U.S. brokered deal between Israel and the Lebanese government is 2 weeks into a 6-week ceasefire. Now, the deal still allows Israel to act in self-defense, and Hezbollah did not participate in the agreement. Flares of fighting continued this week with Hezbollah drone attacks and Israeli strikes along the border. Slavic Gospel Association's Eric Mock.
6: People in northern Israel are constantly in fear. 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
6: By supporting this, you're not just handing food to people. 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These people are hearing a message of hope that will be unshakable.
0: And seekers in China are still receiving scripture. Kurt Rovenstein with Bibles for China explains.
1: When someone has access to a Bible, picks it up and reads it, it can change their life and lead to a manifold impact in the kingdom of God.
0: For example, Rovenstein recently heard the story of a Muslim seafaring man who received a Bible at a port in New Orleans. Though he didn't read it, the man's son picked it up years later, and today he's working to share the gospel in the Muslim world.
1: One of our ministries is to provide Bibles to chaplains who reach out to the seafarer community. And it was an encouragement to know that the Word of God at the right place, at the right time, can make a difference.
0: So please pray that Bible distributors will be encouraged. 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I'm Ruth Kramer.
2: Welcome back to Prophecy Today. I'm Jimmy DeYoung Jr. Along with Rick, we've been examining current events in the light of God's prophetic program. Rick, I started off the program by making the statement, Israel is truly God's timepiece of history and prophecy. And I think with our broadcast partners today, Ken Timmerman and David Dolan, of course, looking at Israel and Menno talking about, you know, preaching the gospel in the Holy Land, in the city of Jerusalem, being able to come home at night, as opposed to those that preach and teach and hold church, and they can't come home at night. So that was great to hear that testimony of what it is to be a believer in the land of Israel. And the tragic situation in Nigeria that Doug Burton shared with us is also so important. When you look at all these things, it really is very important to keep our eyes focused on the Jewish people.
3: Well, it certainly is, Jimmy. That's something that has been a focus of our ministry. I like that idea of the timepiece. It's a way that we can look at what's going on in the world and we can see where we are on God's plan. But, you know, one of the things, and this is something that we do, is we try to provide for the student of prophecy, for the student of theology and eschatology, we try to provide a framework in order for people to understand the Bible. And Jimmy, if you could, just go back to basics just a little bit. I mean, there are three major strands of the human race. And if we look at the Jewish people, and we talk about them often on this program, but there are two other strands. How do these strands work together? And how is the idea or the hermeneutic principle that there are three strands of the human family, how does that principle work when we're studying the Bible?
2: Yes. Well, I mean, you use that big $5 seminary word, hermeneutics, and what does that mean? That's the study. Who was the author writing to at the time? Basically, it's who was the author writing to at the time that that passage was written? For the first 2,000 years of human history, there were Gentiles on the earth from Genesis chapter 1 to Genesis chapter 12. It's the first 2,000 years of human history, only Gentiles. With the call of Abram out of Ur of the Chaldees from Genesis chapter 12 to Acts chapter 1, we have the second strand of the human family, and those are the Jewish people. And remember, those passages in the Bible pertaining to the Jewish people, the promises that God, the covenants that God made with the Jewish people, he has to fulfill them, and that's why and how we figure all that out. Of course, the church came in Acts chapter 2 and will stay on the earth, I believe, until Revelation chapter 4. So those are the three strands of the human family and their perspective chapters in the Bible, sections as they're broken down. And it really break down into 2,000 years each, 2,000 years for the Gentiles on the earth and then 2,000 years for Jews and Gentiles. And it's been about 2,000 years for Jews, Gentiles, and Christians, Rick. So as we see all of this, and God has written and given us three specific books, Daniel, the times of the Gentiles, Ezekiel is that book that's given to the Jewish people, and the book of Revelation is given to the Christians, which Dr. Jimmy DeYoung is teaching from and showing us how to use the prophetic passages. And of course, the third of our really what we call the trio of triplets, the three strands, the three main prophetic books of the Bible, and then the three main events in the future, beginning with the rapture of the church, the return of Christ to the land of Israel and to the earth, really, to all of mankind at that time, when he takes back the title deed of the earth and begins his kingdom on this earth that was promised to him in Daniel chapter 2. And then that final event, the great white throne judgment, the three next main events.
3: Well, that's great. And that's a foundation. That's a framework on which we are able to build our understanding of what the Bible has to say, not only about prophecy and about eschatology, but about everything. So it's a lens into which we can look at the Bible, and we're not forcing that lens on the Bible. That is what the Bible provides for us to look at. So God has a plan for the Jewish people, and you've mentioned it already. The Christians did not replace the Jewish people, but instead God has a plan for the Jewish people in the future. Can you talk about why we look at what is going to take place in Israel and maybe the idea that, no, the Christians did not replace the Jewish people. God will fulfill the promises that he made to the Jewish people.
2: God's overall prophetic program, be it for Israel, the church, or the Gentile nation, works its way out directly or indirectly through the Jewish people. Too often, believers have attempted to see where they are in God's prophetic program based upon how world events affect their particular country. But the true determination as you know, to where we are in history, Rick, is based upon how world events affect Jewish history and the Jewish people. Thus, when the world-shaking events take place, the criteria for their nation to Bible prophecy is not how they affect the church. And you know, we can focus on every nation of the world with that, but or any particular Gentile nation, no matter how great and powerful, but how they are affecting Jewish history and the people of Israel. So, Rick, when we look at it, everything revolves around God's plan. And when the rapture of the church takes place and we're taken off of this earth, it will then be God's plan to deal with the Jewish people. They rejected him. He will also deal with the unbelieving Gentiles that are still on the earth. Even at the end of the tribulation period, there are people that are going to still curse God and want to, you know, die without God. So when we look at this in the future, this is how Bible prophecy really promotes us to live a pure and productive holy life.
3: It sure does, Jimmy, and I know our time is short here, but as we focus on the nation of Israel, God, and you said God is going to be dealing with them in the future. Well, the world is focusing on the nation of Israel right now, unlike any time in history, and so that certainly should let us know where we stand on God's timeline, using Israel, God's timepiece, to let us know what is going on.
2: Yes. Rick, thanks. Great job today. Very important events, world events, that are foreshadowing the future. The tribulation, we can tell where we are on God's timetable by that shadow that's cast backwards. As R.C. Merrill says, Paul Sharp said that today, and we understand it as we look at these signs in the future that are for the Jewish people, by the way. That's a whole different story, but we can understand where we are on God's timetable. Folks, after seeing everything that we're seeing happening in our world today, the rapture of the church could happen at any moment. Let's keep looking up until.
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8: A battle of authority. 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But these issues aren't our primary focus. What we're on about is biblical authority. 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It ignores God's word and relies on human reasoning instead. But a biblical worldview, including a young earth, comes from God's word, starting with it as the authority. So our challenge to you is, who will you trust?
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10: 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Some of the notable speakers are Theron Jackson, also James McManus. 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

0: Walking through Genesis chapter 5 feels like visiting a graveyard, name after name, life after life. Each record ends the same way, with the phrase, "And he died." You know, it's a sober reminder of what happened when sin entered the human family. God created man in his own likeness, but after the fall, Adam passed on a fallen likeness to every generation that followed. Death became the great certainty of life. But right in the middle of this dark chapter, God places a bright beam of hope. One name breaks the pattern. One life doesn't end the same way. Verse 24 says, "And Enoch walked with God, and he was not, for God took him." I'm Steve Schwetz, welcoming you aboard the Sunday sermon on Through the Bible. In Dr. McGee's message, "The Man Who Never Died," we're going to meet Enoch, a man who lived in close fellowship with God and was taken without ever experiencing death. As we examine his life, we'll discover what it means to live by faith in a dying world. Let's pray as we begin. Father, would you open our eyes to your truth and then give us ears to hear your word. Teach us, Lord, how to live in fellowship with you. In Jesus' name we pray. Amen. Here's the Sunday sermon on Through the Bible with Dr. J. Vernon McGee.
1: I'd like to read in your hearing these few verses from the fifth chapter of Genesis, and I begin now at verse 20. "And all the days of Jared were 962 years, and he died. And Enoch lived 65 years and begat Methuselah. And Enoch walked with God after he begat Methuselah 300 years and begat sons and daughters. And all the days of Enoch were 365 years. And Enoch walked with God, and he was not, for God took him." Genesis 5, from which this passage is taken, is one of the most disappointing, discouraging, doleful, dark, and dull chapters of the Bible. However, it opens on a bright note, on a very bright and high note. "This is the book of the generations of Adam. In the day that God created man, in the likeness of God made he him. Male and female created he them, and bless them, and call their name Adam in the day when they were created." That's a very high note. But something happened. A great catastrophe took place. That's recorded back in the third chapter of the book of Genesis. And Adam, through disobedience, doubt that led to disobedience, he plunged his entire progeny and his offspring into sin, so that from that moment on, all have a fallen nature. And you find that Adam lived 130 years, and he begat a son in his own likeness. And that's a likeness that is a fallen likeness, no longer a son of God, now alienated from God, a man that ran from God, and God had to come and get him. God had to clothe him in order that he might stand in his presence. And from that moment on, that is the thing that has happened to the human family. Now, that's clearly evident today. In this day in which you and I are living, we are, for instance, right now, seeing the rise of what is known as the new morality. It is actually an old morality. It's as old as the Garden of Eden. It's a doubting of God, the throwing off of all revelation, and that now we are going to get rid of all Bible ethics, and man now is out on his own doing something entirely different. They call that the new morality. It's not new at all. It's as old as the human family is. That's what they've been doing. Well, that all is an evidence that the Word of God is accurate when it says that when man fell, It was total depravity. And it's coming out again in this day in which we live. There's a bit of a storm blowing through the world this morning. And that bit of a storm is the result of what Adam did in the Garden of Eden. He has an offspring in this world today, and that offspring are in rebellion against God. That's the picture of the human family. Now, the very final evidence of it is this: in Adam, all die. And now you follow the sons of Adam in chapter 5, and it goes something like this. And all the days that Adam lived were 930 years, and he died. And all the days of Seth were 912 years, and he died. Verse 11, and all the days of Enos were 905 years, and he died. That's the story of man. It's like a walk through a cemetery. And frankly, friends, God's not dead, but man is. He's not dead to the world. He's not dead to himself. He's not dead to sin, but he's dead to God today. That's the picture of man, and he died. By man came death. And this chapter gives the lie to the lie of Satan, and he was a liar from the beginning. He said to Eve, "Ye shall not surely die." He's a liar. They've been dying ever since. "Ye shall not surely die." Now, there's one shaft of light in this morbid mausoleum that we have here. And Enoch walked with God, and he was not, for God took him. This man didn't die. And the question arises, well, what in the world happened to Enoch? Well, we're told he was not. God took him. What does it mean? Well, the writer to the Hebrews says, by faith Enoch was translated so that he should not see death. He was not, for God translated him. And that word, translate, is metatithemi. Tithemi means to place. And meta means over. It means to place over. And it actually means to place over death. He went over death, not through it at all. Let me give you the word of another, and it's the finest word I've ever read on this. It's Dr. B.H. Carroll, who was one of the greatest theologians of the Southern Baptist Church years ago. Listen to this. God translated him. This is an old Latin word, an irregular verb, and it simply means carried over or carried across. God carried him across. Across what? Across death. Death is the river that divides the world from the world to come, and here was a man that never did go through that river at all. When he got there, God carried him across. God transferred him, translated him. God picked him up and carried him over and put him on the other shore. And walking along here in time and communing with God by faith, in an instance, he was communing with God by sight in another world. Faith, oh precious faith. Faith had turned to sight and hope had turned to fruition in a single moment. The life of faith was thus crowned by entrance into the life of perfect fellowship above. "And they shall walk with me in white," Revelation 3, 3 and 4. What a wonderful explanation that is. He's one of two men, that is Enoch, who did not die. Elijah is the other one. God put down, I think, in Genesis, certain great principles. Someone has said that all truth is germane in Genesis. It's the seed plot of the Bible. And what you have in the rest of the Scripture is the bud opening up into the flower and further explanation given. But actually, friends, the book of Genesis contains just about every great truth that you have in the Word of God. Now, in Enoch, there is here something that's quite wonderful. he is a picture and a representative of another group of people that are yet not to die. They're in the church. Whether they're living today, I do not know. But one of these days, we are told that the Lord will take out of this world his church. He'll take those that have died for 1,900 years, and that's the larger company, but there will be a group of people alive, believers at that time, who will not go through the river of death. They'll go over the river of death just as Enoch did. Will you listen to the Word of God? Our Lord Jesus introduced it first in the 14th chapter, but notice what Paul says in 1 Corinthians 15:51. Behold, I show you a mystery. We shall not all sleep. That is, that this body will not die. We shall not all die, the body. But we shall all be changed in a moment, in the twinkling of an eye at the last trump. For the trumpet shall sound, and the dead shall be raised incorruptible, and we shall be changed. The we, those that are alive at that time, just as Enoch was. Again, he gives further light on it in 1 Thessalonians 4, verse 15, for this we say unto you by the word of the Lord. This is something he got directly. That we which are alive and remain unto the coming of the Lord shall not go before them that are asleep. For the Lord himself shall descend from heaven, a shout, the voice of the archangel, the trump of God, and the dead in Christ shall rise first. Now note, then we which are alive and remain shall be caught up together with them in the clouds to meet the Lord in the air, and so shall we ever be with the Lord. Now that is the great New Testament truth that we call today the rapture of the church. Now, to me, this is no longer academic. I can say to you today, there was a time when I believed it, but it was just academic. But it's become, in the past few months, a very precious truth to me. I had told the Lord, and I begged him, I pled with him, not to let me die of cancer. I don't know whether he'll hear my prayer or not, but I do know this, that I sure would like for him to come. It'd be a wonderful thing if he would come. And this is a great truth to me today. I want you to notice something else. Enoch was taken out before the judgment of the flood. And my friend, the church will be taken out before the judgment of the great tribulation period. You can be sure of one thing. When God puts down a pattern, he always trims along that line. He never departs from it. And so we have the picture given to us here. Now, what I've just said is spectacular. It is sensational. Will you listen to me carefully now? Because what I'm going to say is strange coming from me. I'm known as a fundamentalist that leans backwards and emphasizes prophecy. There is another facet of truth. It's not spectacular, but it's special, and it's more important for us this morning than the rapture. You say, what could it be? Will you listen? And Enoch walked with God after he begat Methuselah, 300 years, and he begat sons and daughters. He walked with God, we're told, after he begat Methuselah. And I read here in verse 21, and Enoch lived 65 years and begat Methuselah. And after that, he walked with God. I do not know what the first 65 years of this man Enoch was. I take it that he was pretty far from God. I take it he was not redeemed. I take it that he was like the rest of that generation that was then marching to the flood. But when that little boy was born, Methuselah, and we always think of him being an old man with whiskers that you walked on and a walking cane, but you ever stop to think he was one time a little baby in a crib, and that's the first time that Enoch saw him. Was not an old man, but a little bitty fella. A baby in a crib. And when he looked down and saw that baby, that turned him to God. My friends, sometimes God puts a baby in your family just for that purpose. And if a baby won't bring you to God, nothing else will. The preacher just well stay home. Enoch looked down in the little crib, and that was Methuselah. And he said, I got to bring that little fella up right. My life is not right. I know this line I'm in is a line where men have known God. And I'm going to worship God. And so from that moment on, it says he walked with God. Only two men in the Bible, it's said of them, they walked with God. On the next page is Noah. These are the generations of Noah. Noah was a just man and perfect in his generations, and Noah walked with God. Evil day, too. Genesis 6 and 9, he walked with God. And Enoch walked with God, I assume. However, there are others in the scripture, but it's not mention of them. Now, what is involved in this phrase of walking with God? What is the reference? What are the implications? What does it mean to walk with God? This is important. I'd like to suggest this morning several. First of all, walking with God implies agreement. There must be agreement with God. Amos, in his prophecy in chapter 3, verse 3, asks a question that's an axiom of Scripture. It's an axiom like any that's in geometry. Can two walk together except they be agreed? Can they? They cannot. They have to walk in harmony. They have to walk in agreement. Now, he lived in a day of hostility to God, a day that was hastening to the flood, a day when men were in rebellion against God. And it was a picture of that day. It's a picture of today. It's a picture of the human family. David speaks of it in Psalm 14, verse 2. The Lord looked down from heaven upon the children of man to see if there was any that did understand and seek God. They're all gone aside. They are all together become filthy. There is none that doeth good. No, not one. Now, God says that. I didn't say it. And God means every word of it. There's not a man on top side of this earth that in his natural condition is seeking God, running from him. Paul confirms it in Romans 3:11. There is none that understandeth, there is none that seeketh after God. Now that's the word of God. Take it or leave it. But that's what God says. That's the sad fruit of sin. Here is a day when men were in rebellion against God, and this man was walking in agreement with God. Now, don't get the notion that God had changed his mind, and he decided, well, it looks pretty bad down there. No one wants to walk with me. I think I'll go down and walk with Enoch and agree with him. You can be sure of one thing, that God hadn't changed, but Enoch had. God hadn't changed from the days of Abel. You remember, we saw that Abel, he came to an altar, right? Outside of the Garden of Eden. That was that altar. And he brought a little lamb. Because that little lamb recognized two things. It recognized his condition as a sinner, and it recognized the character of God, that God was holy. And there must be a payment, there must be a penalty for sin. And he brought a little lamb. He offered that little lamb by faith. And that's the way he came. That, my friend, is the way that Enoch came. He did it by faith. By faith, Enoch. Enoch walked with God. And that walk originated, it had its beginning at an altar where he agreed with God that he was a sinner and a sacrifice was needed, that there must be a Lamb of God to take away the sin of the world. It must begin there. God won't begin with any man, any other place than the cross of Christ. He said he won't. God said to his own people, O house of Jacob, come ye, and let us walk in the light of the Lord. And they were far from God. God says that. He's not going to walk with you in sin. He won't walk with you unless you begin where he begins. He had to walk in newness of life. He had to come to that place that speaks of the one who later on said, I'm the way, the truth, and the life. No man cometh to the Father but by me. There has to, first of all, be agreement if you walk with God. You have to begin where he begins. Then the second is nourishment. The word walk here in the Hebrew is an interesting word, and I spent some time yesterday looking at it. One of the facets of the meaning of it, it means to walk up and down. In fact, when it's brought over in the New Testament, it's peripateo. Peripatetic is our English word. In fact, there was a school of philosophy in Greece. It's Aristotle's school of philosophy. It's known as the peripatetic school. And it wasn't because of his peculiar teaching. It was because of the way in which he taught. Aristotle is said to have walked up and down in teaching. And as he walked up and down, his school got the name of peripatetic. That's the same word. Walking with God means to walk up and down. And will you follow me very carefully now? Actually, it means to live with God. By faith, Enoch was translated so that he should not see death. He was not found, for God had translated him. Before his translation, he had this testimony that he pleased God. For without faith, it's impossible to please him. For he that cometh to God must believe that he is, that is a rewarder of them that diligently seek him. Now, this man walked with God by faith, we are told. And faith, we are also told, cometh by hearing, and hearing by the word of God. Enoch walked by faith, and he walked by the word of God. What God told him, when God said, Abel had to bring a sacrifice to that altar to recognize he's a sinner. And Enoch, you'll have to begin there. You have to go back to the exit of the Garden of Eden, and that's your entrance to life. And he went back there and began, and from that moment on, he walked with God. He's walking in the light now of the Word of God. John puts it to believers like this, and he puts it very plainly. 1 John 1, 6 and 7, if we say that we have fellowship with him and walk in darkness, we lie and do not the truth. But if we walk in the light as he is in the light, we have fellowship one with another. And the blood of Jesus Christ, God's Son, keeps on cleansing us from all sin. In other words, when you walk in the light of the Word of God, you see yourself as you really are. And then you find that the blood of Christ will cleanse you so you can continue on to walk with him. Now, the light is the Word of God. Psalm 119, 105, thy word is a lamp unto my feet, a light unto my path. If you're going to walk, you walk in the light of the book. Psalm 119, 130, the entrance of thy words giveth light. Now hear me very carefully. There is a movement today, another movement, and believe me, this is the day, friends, when we've got every kind of religious gimmick that's imaginable that's appearing on the scene. There's a movement today that strives to be spiritual and superior without regard for the Word of God. The Word of God causes divisions, they say. And the talk goes like this when they meet together. I have met with the group one time. Here is the way the leader began. Now he says, we want to meet together here in fellowship. And we'll not read the Word of God. We just want to meet about the person of Christ and think about him and not regard the Word of God at all. What's wrong with that? It sounds so plausible and sounds so good. That we don't want to have divisions, and here we've all met from different groups, and we have our peculiar viewpoints. Now let's leave the book aside, and we'll not read it. We'll just meet about the person of Christ. My friend, how do you meet about the person of Christ without His Word? The Lord Jesus said this in His day, Mark 7:9, "Full well ye reject the commandment of God, that ye may keep your own tradition." And a very fine British writer has said this,

heareth my word and believeth on him that sent me. How can you meet about his person and not meet about his word? If ye love me, keep my commandments. How are you going to meet about his person without his word? You can't do it. It reminds me of a little game I played several years ago. When we lost our first child, a family that was in the neighborhood of the church in Pasadena was deserted by the father, and one of the most precious little families I've ever seen. Three of the most precious children, and we took one of them, the middle child, about 3 years old or 4 years old. And one night I'd built a fire in the fireplace and was sitting there with the little one, and the door, the front door, just came open for no reason in the world. It just came open, and I could see she was frightened a little, and in order not to frighten her more, I got up and went to the door, and I said, "Oh, it's you, Mr. Foo-Foo. Come right on in." And so I invited Mr. Foo-Foo in, and she just stood up there bug-eyed as she looked around, and I had him sit down, and I talked with him. And then Mr. Foo-Foo said he had to go, and then he left, and I closed the door. You know what she did the next night? She said to me, "Mr. Foo-Foo's at the door." And I'm telling you, she was ready to play it. And she and I played it to the hilt. I went to the door and I opened and I said, "Come in, Mr. Foo-Foo." And he came in and he sat down and she talked to him. It was a good game. We played that as long as we had that little girl. My friend, Mr. Foo-Foo never existed. There are a lot of Christians, oh, will you hear me, that are playing Mr. Foo-Foo with Jesus. He is not a reality to them. God was a reality to Enoch. He pondered the word of God. He listened to what God had to say, and it meant something to him. And he had fellowship with the living and true God. He was his companion. He lived with God. And it brought joy and peace to him. Joy and peace. David says, "Though I walk through the valley of the shadow of death, I'll fear no evil, for thou art with me." Is he with you? Enoch knew God personally. There was a growth in grace. Mary and Martha. They're the illustration of it. Mary and Martha. Actually, both of them knew Jesus in a way. But Martha actually didn't know him. Didn't know who he was. Didn't know. Well, you notice. Then Martha, as soon as she heard that Jesus was coming, went and met him. But Mary sat still in the house. Then said Martha unto Jesus, "Lord, if thou hadst been here, my brother had not died." And actually, this is not a rebuke, but just sorrow for her brother. And the emphasis is upon him and not upon the Lord at all. But notice what she says. "But I know that even now, whatsoever thou wilt ask of God, God will give it thee." Hasn't she found out yet he is God? Well, she hadn't, but Mary had. Mary sat in the house and waited until she was called for. And she went out. And when she went out, our translation gives the impression it's the same thing. "Lord, if thou hadst been here, my brother had not died." It's a little change, but it's more than that. "Lord, if thou hadst been here, had not died, my brother." The emphasis is this: "Oh, Lord, with you present, nothing could happen." The emphasis is upon him. She knew him as the Lord. Martha did not at first. And that's the reason they had to go through this experience, so Martha might learn also. My friend, Mary sat at Jesus' feet. Do you know Jesus today?

0: Oh, you say, I trust him. He's my Savior. I'm convinced you can do that and not know him. Oh, you cannot know what fellowship is. You cannot know what it is to sit at his feet. And you cannot know what it is to have a devotion and a love for him. My friend, is he real to you this morning? Are you playing Mr. Foo-Foo? In the next few months, and certainly the next few years, your faith will be tested. I guarantee you that. There is right now on the horizon these movements that are coming, and you better be dead sure Jesus Christ is real to you. Because they're coming, and it's frightening. Now I must move on. What does it mean to walk with God? It means development. This word walk has another meaning. It means not only to walk up and down, but it means to go on. It means to proceed forward. It means steady progress. And again, I think that the best that I can do is to quote. And quote from a very quaint commentator of the past who is a Scotchman. He said, Enoch did not take a turn or two with God and then leave his company, but he walked with God for hundreds of years. What a splendid walk. A walk of 300 years. It was not a run. It was not a leap. It was not a spurt, but a steady walk. Walking with God. That's what it meant. He's a rewarder. The writer to the Hebrews says, he that cometh to God must believe that he is. Is he real? And that he's a rewarder of them that diligently seek him. And another translation, I think, brings out the thing the writer is actually saying, and that he ever rewards them that are seeking him. And that means a constant attitude of a passion for God. Are you seeking him? Moses said, show me thy glory. You want to see his glory? Philip says, show us the Father and it sufficeth us. Do you really want to see him? You won't unless you have a passion. You want to see him. That's what Paul means when he writes to the Galatians, for instance. Now, I want to turn there for just a moment. He says, this I say then, walk in the Spirit, and ye shall not fulfill the desires of the flesh. Walk by means of the Spirit. And then he won't let that go. In verse 25 of this fifth chapter, he says, if we live in the Spirit, let us also walk in the Spirit. And did you notice these verses I read in Ephesians? First part's doctrine, but the last part is very practical. I therefore, the prisoner of the Lord, beseech you that ye walk worthy of the vocation wherewith ye are called. In verse 17, this I say therefore and testify in the Lord that ye henceforth walk not as other Gentiles. You can't walk that way and walk with him. You have to make up your mind who you're going to walk with. And he keeps on developing that. You're to grieve not the Spirit if you're to walk with him. And today you're either living with a grieved or ungrieved spirit if you're a child of God. And walk in love as Christ has also loved us. And then again he says, walk as children of light. Walk circumspectly and be not drunk with wine, but be filled with the Holy Spirit. That's what it means to be filled with the Holy Spirit, is to walk with God. Walk with the Lord Jesus Christ. And to walk with him means a development. It means you'll grow in grace and the knowledge of him. And there will come a day in your experience that you won't need all of this argument to prove to you the Bible is true. You'll know it's true. I get rather impatient with some of the saints who've been saints 25 years, and they said, ooh, look what Mr. So-and-so said. Is the Bible true? My friend, didn't you settle that years ago? And Mr. So-and-so, or Dr. So-and-so, you can be sure one thing, hasn't found out anything. The disturbance is up here in your mind of not walking with him. Then finally, And before I leave that, may I say this? There are a lot of folk today let a little rain keep them away. Now, many have legitimate reasons, but there are many today that he's not real to you. Why, my friend, if there was a football game and your alma mater was playing, you'd be there, wouldn't you? Rain or shine, because football's real to you. I've sat in the rain many a time, watching a football game. And I've hunted in the rain, because I love to hunt. I've played golf in the rain, because I'm a nut. And my friend, do you think I'm going to let a little rain keep me from worshiping my Savior? Well, I will if he's not real to me. If he's real to you today, you talk to him this morning about it. The last is this. To walk with God means a testament. This is very important, you see. It means agreement. It means nourishment. It means development. But it means testament. Paul said something to the Corinthians, and it's amazing he'd say it to them, but he did. He said, "Ye are our epistle, written in our hearts, known and read of all men, forasmuch ye are manifestly declared to be the epistle of Christ, ministered by us, written not with ink, but with the Spirit of the living God, not in tables of stone, but in fleshly tables of the heart." Well, Enoch was a witness. He was a testament. He was a Bible for that unbelieving world of that day. He was a testimony. By faith, Enoch was translated so that he did not see death. He was translated. He was not, for God took him. For he had this testimony. He had a testimony. He pleased God. And without faith, it's impossible to please him. This man walked by faith. But even more than that, there is one of the strangest texts in the Scripture that concerns this man Enoch. And it's the only other reference to him in the Bible. Jude 14 and 15, written concerning apostates, our day. "And Enoch also, the seventh from Adam, prophesied of these, saying, Behold, the Lord cometh with 10,000s of his saints, to execute judgment upon all, to convince all that are ungodly among them of all their ungodly deeds which they have ungodly committed, and of all their hard speeches which ungodly sinners have spoken against him." Martin Luther said that this scripture revealed that Enoch was an aggressive testimony to his generation. He bore witness to the fact that there was a coming judgment, and he didn't mind speaking out concerning it. Now, don't misunderstand me. Enoch did not give out tracts. That has its place. Don't misunderstand me. He didn't sing in the choir. That's important. And he didn't preach from the pulpit. That's important. And he didn't go as a missionary. That's important. His testimony was he pleased God. Because he walked by faith. Without faith, it's impossible to please him. He was known as a man of faith in his day. How are you known? Where you work? Where you live? Are you a man of faith? Do you believe God? Do you live like it? I invite you to join a minority today to march. This is a day of marching, especially for minority groups. I'm asking you to join a minority group to march today. And the marching is not to the Capitol or Washington, but it's to walk with God right where you are. And you can begin by agreeing with God, by meeting him at the cross of Christ and trusting a Savior that died for you. And you can't begin with him any other place. You'll never march with God till you become there. Peter says, "There's none other name under heaven given among men whereby we must be saved." It's initiated by faith. That's the only way you can come. That's the only way you can come. I think that we should close this message like this. It's a familiar story of the little girl who went to Sunday school. When she came home, her mama said, "What did you study about?" She said, "About a man named Enoch." She said, "Well, what about him?" "Well," she said, "it seems that Enoch walked with God. Every day, God would come by his house and say to Enoch, 'Let's take a walk.' And Enoch would say, 'All right,' because he liked to walk with God. And every day they took a walk. In fact, it got so that Enoch would wait at the gate for God to come, and then they'd take a walk. And one day they took a long walk, and they got so interested in each other that finally it got late. And Enoch says, 'It's late. I must get back home.' And God says, 'Enoch, you are nearer my home than you are your home. Come on home with me.'" I don't know how to say it better. Have you begun that walk with God? You can meet the Lord Jesus this morning at his cross. That's where you have to begin. It can become a sweet walk and become a blessed walk, a walk of peace and joy. You know anything about it today? Are you tired of your burden of sin? Under tension and pressure today, wondering about the storm blowing outside? He's not worried. He's not disturbed. And he says, "If you walk with me, I'll protect you. Just put your hand of faith in his hand. That's all he asks you to do. And then let him become a reality to you. He wants to. But again, you'll have to come his way."
1: 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And if God has placed it on your heart to partner with us as we take the whole word to the whole world, well, you know we'd love to hear from you at that same number, 1-800-65-BIBLE. I'm Steve Schwartz, so grateful for your prayers and your partnership. And as we go, I pray Jude 24 and 25 over you, asking the Lord to keep you from stumbling and to present you blameless before his presence with great joy now and always. Amen.

0: Well, ride the Bible bus for 5 years and you'll be amazed at what God teaches you from His Word about what it means to believe on the Lord Jesus Christ and you will be saved. It's a blessing that keeps on going. That's what we believe at Through the Bible.
1: 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I'm Chris Katulka, your host and teacher. Let me ask you a question. Have you been to foiradio.org yet? 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That's where we have over a decade of content, radio content and biblical teaching, all on that site for you to understand biblically why God loves Israel and the Jewish people. Again, that's foiradio.org. Now, we are in the middle of a series that we're doing on ancient Israel's sacrificial system. That's right, we're going to be looking at two sacrifices today, actually, that talk about the sin sacrifice and also the guilt or trespass sacrifice. And ultimately, how did Jesus fulfill these two sacrifices? This fits within a longer teaching series that we've had where we've been going through the tabernacle and now the sacrificial system that helps us understand how we approach a holy God. But before we get to that, let's look at what's happening in the news. Israel is expected to hold elections in October, placing Prime Minister Benjamin Netanyahu's leadership at stake. While Netanyahu's Likud party continues to maintain a strong footing in the polls, former Prime Minister Naftali Bennett and opposition leader Yair Lapid have formed an anti-Netanyahu alliance called the Together Party, aiming to challenge his hold on power. Likud may still be well positioned to win the most seats, but forming a governing coalition could prove far more difficult for Israel's longest serving prime minister. Well, here's my take. The anti-Netanyahu coalition appears to have some real momentum. Bennett and Lapid come from different political perspectives, yet they have joined forces around the shared goal of removing Netanyahu from office. If they succeed, it would mark a significant political transition for Israel, especially during wartime. Remember, it was Netanyahu that led the country since October 7th. When the attacks originally started, making any potential change in leadership especially consequential.

0: As we continue this series on the sacrifices of Israel, we are coming to two offerings that help us see the seriousness of sin and the grace of God with even greater clarity, the sin offering and the trespass offering. Now, in our last episode, we looked at the whole burnt offering, and we saw that approaching God requires a sacrifice. It requires atonement and total consecration as the worshiper offered the entire sacrifice to the creator of heaven and earth. But see, now we're coming to offerings that focus even more directly on sin itself. If the burnt offering emphasized complete surrender through an atoning sacrifice, the sin offering and trespass offering bring us face to face with another reality. Sin defiles, sin damages, sin creates guilt, and sin must be dealt with according to God's holiness. See, the sin and trespass offerings are described in Leviticus chapter 4 through 6, and though they are related, they are not identical. See, the sin offering addresses the reality of sin and its defiling effects, especially when God's commandments have been violated unintentionally. We'll talk about that later. The trespass offering, however, sometimes called the guilt offering, highlights not only the offense itself, but also the liability and debt created by that offense. See, in other words, the sin offering stresses purification and atonement where sin is polluted. The trespass offering stresses satisfaction and restitution where sin has caused a loss or offense or damage. See, together they teach us that sin is not small, it's not abstract, and not merely personal. Sin affects our standing before God. It pollutes what is holy. It creates real guilt that must be answered. So let's begin with the sin offering. Leviticus chapter 4 opens with the Lord speaking to Moses about what is to be done if anyone sins unintentionally in any of the Lord's commandments. So right away, that language may catch our attention. Why is the Lord focusing on unintentional sins? Because the point is not that deliberate, intentional sins don't matter. They matter profoundly. The point is that even sins committed in ignorance, weakness, or failure still create guilt before a holy God. The Lord's holiness is so absolute that even when a person does not rebel with a clenched fist, the violation still defiles and requires atonement. And that alone teaches us something important. Sin is measured not by our intentions, it's measured by God's holiness. The instructions then move through several categories. It's fascinating. If the high priest sins, then one kind of sacrifice is required. If the whole congregation of Israel sins, another type of sacrifice for sin is offered and prescribed. If a leader of Israel, a king, sins, there is a sacrifice for him. If one of the common people of Israel sins, there's a sacrifice. See, the details vary depending on the person's role, but the message is unmistakable. No one is beyond accountability. A priest, a leader, a king, the congregation of Israel, an ordinary Israelite, all alike can incur guilt and all alike need a God-appointed means of atonement. The holiness of God levels the ground. In the sin offering, the animal is brought, the worshiper lays his hand on its head and is killed before the Lord. Again, substitution is central, as you can see here. The offering stands in the place of the sinner. But in the sin offering, special attention is given to the blood. See, in some cases, like on the Day of Atonement, the priest brings the blood into the holy place, sprinkles it before the veil, and puts some of it on the horns of the altar of incense. The rest is then poured out at the base of the bronze altar. In other cases, the blood is placed on the horns of the bronze altar itself. See, why is all this emphasis on blood and the location of where the blood is placed important? Because the sin offering is dealing with defilement. See, sin doesn't just merely make a person guilty in an abstract way. It actually pollutes the holy place, the tabernacle, the temple, where God dwelled among his people. The blood then functions as the means by which cleansing and atonement are made. If I could put it very simply, blood is the Clorox on the holy place. And that is why this sin offering should not be understood only as a punishment transferred to an animal. That's one way. It's a substitute. But it's also about purification. Sin contaminates. Sin corrupts. Sin makes what is unclean. See, the sin offering answers that pollution. It restores the possibility of fellowship with God by addressing the defilement sin brings into the community of Israel, even into the sanctuary itself. And there's something profoundly humbling here when we think about it. We often think of sin mainly in terms of rule breaking or missing the mark. And that's true as far as it goes. But Leviticus teaches us to think even more deeply. Sin is not only lawlessness, it's defilement. If you want to see the total depravity of man, just read through the book of Leviticus. Sin introduces uncleanliness into a world that belongs to a holy God. It disrupts the relationship between Israel and God. And that's why a sacrifice is needed. A sinner can't just simply say, "I'm sorry," and move on as though nothing has happened. See, God in his grace provides a way for purification and atonement because his holiness is non-negotiable. Although repentance plays, remember this, a very integral part of the sin sacrifice, repentance is incredibly important. The sin offering also reveals the mercy of God. He doesn't just expose sin merely to crush his people. He exposes it so that it might be dealt with. He provides the sacrifice. He gives the instructions. He makes a way for cleansing. See, the same God whose holiness reveals the seriousness of sin is the same God who graciously provides blood for purification. That is the theme that we must never miss in Leviticus. The sacrificial system is not a burden invented by a man to appease an angry God. It's a gracious provision given by God so that sinful people may continue to live in fellowship with their holy King, Yahweh, the creator of heaven and earth. Now, see, alongside the sin offering stands the trespass offering or guilt offering, which can be found in Leviticus chapter 5 and 6. And it brings another dimension of sin into view. If the sin offering highlights the pollution caused by sin, the trespass offering emphasizes the debt and liability created by wrongdoing. The Hebrew idea here carries the sense of offense that incurs guilt, especially where something sacred against God has been violated or where damage has been done against another party or person. See, in Leviticus, the trespass offering is required in cases where a person sins with regard to holy things of the Lord or where he deceives, cheats, steals, lies, or even otherwise wrongs his neighbor. See, in these cases, the offender doesn't merely bring an animal. He also has to make restitution. He has to repay what was taken or damaged and then add a fifth to it. See, that is important. The trespass offering shows us that forgiveness in Israel's worship life didn't treat harm as unreal. Where sin created loss, restitution was required. Grace didn't erase responsibility. Atonement and repair, actually, if you think about this, they belong together. That means the trespass offering gives us a more concrete picture of guilt. Sin is not just pollution in the sanctuary. It's also a trespass that creates a debt. Something has been violated. Something has been taken. Something has been damaged. The offender now stands liable. And the Lord's answer is not only sacrifice, but also restitution. What was broken must be addressed. What was defrauded must be repaid. The relationship with God and the relationship with neighbor are both taken seriously. And this is a powerful word for us because it shows that biblical forgiveness is not sentimental. God is compassionate, yes, but his grace is never careless about justice. Do you hear that? God's grace is never careless about justice. If a man has sinned against the holy things of the Lord, that offense matters. If he has lied or cheated to his neighbor, that offense matters too. The trespass offering teaches us that sin carries consequences, and true repentance is willing to face those consequences honestly. It seeks not only pardon from God, but repair where possible. And yet even here, sacrifice remains central. The trespass offering still requires a ram without blemish. Why? Because even when restitution is made, restitution alone cannot ease guilt before God. Repayment can address the human dimensions of wrong, but guilt still needs atonement. That is such an important balance, because sometimes people think they can make up for a sin simply by doing better, repaying what they owe, or trying to clean up the mess. But Leviticus says that even when restitution is necessary, atonement is still needed. The sinner needs both forgiveness and repair. He needs grace and justice to meet. So when we place the sin offering and trespass offering side by side, what do we see? We see that sin is both defiling and indebting. It pollutes what is holy. It creates guilt that must be answered. It disrupts fellowship with God, and it often causes real injury in the world. The sin offering addresses purification. The trespass offering addresses liability and restitution. Together, they show us the depth of the human problem before God. We are not merely weak people in need of encouragement. Are you ready? We are guilty people in need of cleansing, forgiveness, and repair. And just as with the burnt offerings, these sacrifices were never meant to be final in themselves. They were true offerings ordained by God, meaningful in Israel's worship life, but they pointed beyond themselves. See, no animal could finally cleanse the conscience. No repeated ritual could fully resolve the guilt of sin forever. No ram on the altar could ultimately set the world right. These sacrifices were real people, but they were provisional. They were signs pointing forward to a greater sacrifice and a perfect priest. And that brings us to Jesus. And when we come back, we're going to see how Jesus fulfilled these vital sacrifices. So stick around.
1: Chris, we talk a lot about sharing our faith here, but sometimes it can feel discouraging when people just aren't open to hearing about Jesus.
0: So true, Steve. And, you know, that's exactly the reason why our friends Tom and Lorna Simcox wrote the powerful story called That You May Know. You know, it tells the story of Saul Greenberg, who's a man who wanted nothing to do with Jesus or Christians, but see, God had other plans.
1: I'm so glad he did. Through faithful friendship, real life trials, and consistent love, God slowly softened Saul's heart to the truth of Jesus. It's a reminder that God is always at work, even when we don't see it. And I think that's what makes this story so impactful. It encourages us to keep going, to keep sharing the gospel and trusting the Lord with the results.
0: See, Steve, you never really know when God might awaken someone's heart.
1: If you've ever felt hesitant or discouraged in sharing your faith, this book will strengthen and encourage you. You can find out more or order your copy of That You May Know today at foiradio.org. Again, that's foiradio.org.
0: Welcome back, everyone. We're in the middle of a series on the Old Testament sacrifices laid out in the first few chapters of Leviticus. In our previous segment, I laid out the sin and guilt sacrifices and why they were so important. But see, how do we understand them in light of Jesus's once-for-all sacrifice? So if the sin offering teaches us that sin defiles and must be purified, and if the trespass offering teaches us that sin incurs guilt and must be answered, then Jesus fulfills both offerings in his death. He is the one who bears our sins, removes our guilt, and provides true cleansing before God. He's not only a sacrifice for sin in a general sense. He is the fulfillment of every sacrificial pattern that anticipated the day when guilt would be fully dealt with and cleansing finally secured. The New Testament speaks this way repeatedly. Jesus is the Lamb of God who takes away the sins of the world. He suffers outside the camp, which echoes the language and movement of the sin offering. The writer of Hebrews especially draws out this truth by showing that the Old Testament sacrifices could never perfect the worshiper in its deepest sense. But Christ, by one offering himself, has accomplished what the blood of bulls and goats could only foreshadow. He purifies the conscience. He opens access to God and truly deals with sin once and for all. And he also fulfills the trespass offering. You know, the suffering servant of the Lord in Isaiah 53 uses language that heads in the direction when it says that the servant's soul is made an offering for guilt. That's a trespass offering. It's the same Hebrew word. Jesus not only bears our defilement, he bears our liability. He answers for what we owe. He takes upon himself the guilt of sinners and satisfies the demand of divine justice all at the same time. At the cross, he does what restitution alone could never do. He pays the debt we could not pay. He makes full satisfaction before the Father. That means the cross of Christ is both purifying and reconciling. It cleanses what sin has defiled, and he answers for what sin has damaged. He restores what we could not restore. He bears what we could not bear. The old offerings required repeated sacrifice because the work was never fully done. But Jesus offers himself once for all. His sacrifice is sufficient. It's final. It's perfect. And there's application here for all of us. First, these offerings, the sin and trespass offering, are to be taken seriously. It teaches us that sin is to be taken seriously. See, we live in an age that trivializes guilt. It renames evil. It treats wrongdoing as mere brokenness or dysfunction. But Leviticus will not let us do that. Sin pollutes. Sin creates debt. Sin offends a holy God. And unless we understand that, we will never understand the hope of the gospel. Second, these offerings teach us that forgiveness is very costly, actually. Cleansing does not happen by denial. Guilt does not get erased by pretending. It takes blood. It takes sacrifice. It takes substitution. And supremely, it takes the cross of Christ. So we should never speak lightly of grace. Grace is free to us, but it was infinitely costly to our Father. Third, the trespass offering especially reminds us that repentance should be in both word and deed. When we sin against others, we should not hide behind the apology. We should seek to make things right. We should confess honestly. We should repair what we can. That's what the trespass and guilt offering were all about. The gospel does not make us careless about wrongdoing. It makes us eager to walk in truth and reconciliation. And finally, both offerings point us to the deeper comfort believers have in Christ. See, if you belong to Jesus, then your defilement has been cleansed. Your guilt has been answered. The stain of sin does not define your future, and the debt of sin does not stand against you forever. Christ has borne it. Christ has cleansed it. Christ has satisfied it. So, you know, as we close this second episode on sacrifice, the sin offering and the trespass offering leave us with both a warning and a hope. The warning is that sin is far worse than we naturally imagine. It defiles, it damages, it incurs guilt before a holy God. But the hope is even greater. God has provided a sacrifice. And in Jesus, that sacrifice has become final and complete. See, he is our purification. He is our guilt offering. And he is the one who cleanses the unclean, pays the debt of the guilty, and brings sinners home to God. 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That's 888-343-6940. Again, that's 888-343-6940. Today's program was engineered by Bob Beebe, edited by Jeremy Strong, who also composed and performs our theme music. Our executive producer is sitting right next to me, Lisa Small. Our associate producer is Sarah Fern. Steve Conover is our executive director, and I'm your host and teacher, Chris Katulka. The Friends of Israel Today radio program is a production of the Friends of Israel Gospel Ministry. Passion for God's Word, compassion for God's chosen people.

Mercy, one author wrote, is simply seeing a man without food and giving him food. Mercy is seeing a person begging for love and giving them love. Mercy is seeing someone lonely and giving them company. Mercy is not in feeling their need, it is in meeting their need. That's true mercy. But the world doesn't really buy this idea. In Christ's day and in our day, happiness is having people bow to our needs. The world says whenever you are in control, when you have people at your mercy, then you're happy.

0: A.W. Tozer once warned that even the devil understands theology, yet remains unchanged. That statement exposes a danger that many overlook. You can believe truth without living it. In the Sermon on the Mount, Jesus moves from what you know to how you live. He says, "Blessed are the merciful, and blessed are the pure in heart." In other words, true happiness shows up in how you treat others and how you guard your inner life. Today, Stephen Davey will challenge you to move beyond information and into transformation. Let's go.
1: He was born in 1897 in a tiny farming community in western Pennsylvania. One night as a teenager, in fact, he was 17 years of age, while walking home from his job at the tire store, he overheard a street preacher who was preaching nearby say, "If you don't know how to be saved, just call on God." Well, when he got home, he climbed into the attic where he could be alone and called out to God for salvation. 5 years after his conversion, he took his first pastorate in West Virginia. He never had any formal training, although he would become an incredible student of the Word. He would be a great teacher of Christian principles. He entered the ministry, making him about 22 years of age. After 40 years of faithful service, authoring numerous books, pastoring several churches, receiving two honorary doctorates, leading as editor a national magazine, producing countless articles with a pen laced with his own wit and a bit of sarcasm and a load of spiritual insight, he finally finished his race. His name was Iden Wilson Tozer, better known as A.W. Tozer. His books, among them The Knowledge of the Holy and The Pursuit of God, are now considered across denominational lines as Christian classics. Though loved by many, he definitely stood for the gospel. In fact, in an era where liberalism swept into mainline Protestantism in the early and mid-1900s, Tozer wrote these words, "We are not diplomats, but prophets, and our message is not a compromise, it is an ultimatum." Tozer further challenged the average American church that grew stale over time. He would write these words, "One characteristic that marks the average church today is a lack of anticipation. When Christians meet, they do not expect anything unusual to happen. Consequently, only the usual happens. And that usual is as predictable as the setting of the sun. We need today a fresh spirit of anticipation that springs out of the promises of God as we come together with childlike faith." More than anything, A.W. Tozer had the ability to challenge the believer to dig into the Word. He wrote this, "We must not select a few favorite passages to the exclusion of others. Nothing less than a whole Bible can make a whole Christian." He compared, on one occasion, the Bible to a wristwatch. And with a touch of sarcasm, he wrote, "If God gives you a watch, are you honoring him by asking him what time it is or by consulting the watch?" I recently finished reading again his little book, The Knowledge of the Holy. And for those of you who've read his books, you know that even though his most favored book centered on theology, Tozer had an unusual ability to challenge the Christian with the truth of believing theology was not enough. In fact, it was dangerous unless we lived it and obeyed it. Listen to what he once reminded an audience. He reminded them of this truth when he said, "The devil is a better theologian than any of us, yet he remains the devil." Interesting thought. On one occasion, A.W. Tozer preached through the Beatitudes. And he made the comment that if you turned these eight Beatitudes inside out, you would know exactly how the world thought. So I sort of took that challenge, which is still true 50 years after he said it, and I turned these Beatitudes inside out and paraphrase them. In verse 3, the world would say, happy are those who can say, I've got it made. Jesus Christ says, happy are those who recognize they haven't got a chance. Verse 4, the world says, happy are those who never have to cry about anything. Jesus Christ says, happy are those who never stop crying over sin. Verse 5, the world says, happy are those who know how to climb the ladder. Jesus Christ says, happy are those who voluntarily come in last. Verse 6, the world says, happy are those who stuff themselves with the things of life. Jesus Christ says, happy are those who are starving for something beyond this life. Verse 7, the world would say, blessed are those who never need help or a handout. Jesus Christ says, blessed are those who are ready, ever ready to lend a hand. And verse 8, the world would say, happy are those whose private perversion is never revealed. Jesus Christ would say, happy are those whose private purity is a daily resolution. Let's take a closer look at verse 7. Blessed are the merciful, for they shall receive mercy. Now, before we find out what Christ is saying, we need to understand what he isn't saying. Two things he is not saying that could lead you to confusion. First, Jesus Christ is not saying, if you show mercy to others, you will receive mercy from others in return. Have you found that to be true? If that were so, the most merciful man to ever walk the planet would have been given mercy by the mob. Instead, he was given a rugged cross, right? David showed mercy to King Saul twice. David could have taken the life of this cruel and vindictive, paranoid king who threw spears at him, trying to pin him to the wall, and who for years tried to hunt David down to kill him so he wouldn't take the throne of Israel, even though God had promised it to him. On one occasion, if you've studied his life, you know how in the middle of the night, while Saul and his men were sleeping in the open, David crept up and cut a piece away from Saul's cloak when he could have cut Saul's throat. David showed mercy. Saul grew more vindictive. It's possible to show mercy to people who turn their back on you, who in response reject you, treat you badly. So the Lord is not saying, if you show mercy to others, you'll have people giving you mercy in return. Secondly, Jesus is not saying, if you show mercy to other people, you will earn mercy from God. At face value, that may seem what it says, unless you study the through the analogy of Scripture, comparing Scripture with Scripture, and we discover that we do not earn mercy by extending mercy. Salvation from God is not merited. However, salvation from God is received, and receiving mercy from God is our present tense experience and our future tense experience. Paul told Titus that Christ saved us according to his mercy, Titus 3, verse 5. In Ephesians chapter 2, verse 4, Paul writes that God has saved us being rich in mercy. In other words, it's impossible to be saved without the mercy of God, and salvation is unmerited. It is the gift of God. Here's what I believe is happening. This beatitude has more to do with our relationship with other people than with God. I believe you could understand the Lord to be saying this: since you are people who have and will receive the mercy of God, prove it by showing mercy to other people. In other words, one of the distinctives of Christianity ought to be the demonstration of mercy, not only from God to us, but through us to others. Showing mercy to others is not a condition to receiving mercy from God. It is proof that we have. Showing mercy is evidence that we have received God's mercy. I think this is behind the Apostle John's text when he asked the Christian student, If anyone has material possessions and sees his brother in need, yet closes his heart against him, literally has no mercy on him, how can the love of God be in him? 1 John 3:17. We don't earn the love of God, but how can we claim to have the love of God and be unloving? How can we claim to have received the mercy of God and be unmerciful? Jesus Christ says, you want to be truly happy? Then demonstrate to others what you've received and will yet receive mercy from God. You have to understand as well that the world of Christ did not admire mercy. The Romans admired power and justice and might. The philosophers of Christ's day even called mercy, and I quote from one of them, a disease of the soul. While in India, I was moved by the masses of people who were considered untouchables, lowest caste in this Hindu culture. Children would run after us, offering us cheap plastic necklaces for whatever change we could give them. We would drive by corners and there would be women carrying babies on their hips, begging, their lives filled with unspeakable difficulty and sorrow, and no mercy anywhere. Their religion taught them that these people had simply reincarnated as untouchable simply because of the fact they'd lived evil lives, and what they were experiencing was what they deserved. Interesting, I met a Christian woman there in India who had gone among the people in her area inviting elementary age girls from the untouchable caste to a school that she created. She dressed them in clean uniforms, and then in a public bathroom that she had scrubbed clean, sat them in tidy rows, and every day taught these girls their education. That's mercy. What would motivate anybody to give anybody mercy? The fact that we have received mercy from God. Mercy, one author wrote, is simply seeing a man without food and giving him food. Mercy is seeing a person begging for love and giving them love. Mercy is seeing someone lonely and giving them company. Mercy is not in feeling their need. It is in meeting their need. That's true mercy. But the world, you know, doesn't really buy this idea. In Christ's day and in our day, happiness is having people bow to our needs. The world says whenever you are in control, when you have people at your mercy, then you're happy. So Joseph was really living it up then, right? In Genesis 42, where his brothers came along to Egypt in need of food, and now they are bowing before this young ruler, not realizing that he is their brother they'd sold into slavery. Joseph now had them at his mercy. And he gave them mercy. That, ladies and gentlemen, is undeniable proof that God's mercy had impacted Joseph's heart long before. You want true happiness? Show mercy. You want to be truly unhappy? Don't show mercy. Be stingy with people. Let everybody know that those people down the street or, you know, across the street or in the newspaper, they're getting what they deserve. Talk like that in the living room to your children. Show no mercy. While you're at it, you might study the life of Joseph Stalin. Stalin means steal. This Russian premier, one of the most powerful men on the planet, had millions of people at his mercy, and he showed no mercy. This man of steel, though, had 7 bedrooms. Each of them would be closed at night as tightly as a safe for fear of being assassinated. He feared that those he led with his steel boot might show him the same mercy. He even employed, I read, a servant full-time to do nothing more than monitor and guard his tea bags. So terrified. There's a happy man for you. He's on top of the world. The truth is, his servant who watched over his tea bags probably enjoyed his tea more than Stalin ever did or could. Solomon put it this way: the merciful man ultimately does himself good. The cruel man only hurts himself. Proverbs 11:17. There is mercy and forgiveness, isn't there? There is mercy when you withhold what someone deserves, when you refuse to get revenge, even when that person is at your mercy and you can hurt them or humiliate them or ignore them. Mercy is the imitation then of Christ, who is merciful in his salvation. The hymn writer put it this way. You'll recognize these lyrics. By God's word, at last my sin I learned. Then I trembled at the law I'd spurned, till my guilty soul imploring turned to Calvary. And what happened? Mercy there was great.

0: Throughout China, the gospel went throughout China. And that's the good news. You know, I love to tell that story about Montana, evidently a true story, where there were some miners who found gold in about 1850. And they were so tired, some of their number had died. They said, "We found all this gold in the river. Let's make a vow that we will not tell anyone where the gold is. And then we'll go to town, we'll regroup, we'll come back and get it all for ourselves." 10 days later, when they went to get their gold, 50 of the people in the town followed them. And they said, "How do you know we found gold? I mean, you know, did you tell? The townspeople said, "No, we know that you found gold because of the smile that was on your faces." And what we need today, John, in the midst of a nation that's lost its way, in the midst of despair, is tens of thousands of Christians who live knowing that they have found gold, and they're inviting others to find it also.
1: You've got a letter from a fella in Africa that kind of summarizes what we should be like.
0: Evidently, this was a letter that was written by a young martyr. He writes, "I'm part of the Fellowship of the Unashamed. The die has been cast. I've stepped over the line. The decision has been made. I'm a disciple of Jesus Christ. I won't look back, let up, slow down, back away, or be still. My past is redeemed. My present makes sense. My future is secure. I'm finished and done with low living, sight walking, smooth knees, colorless dreams, tamed vision, worldly talking, cheap giving, and dwarfed goals. My faith is set, my gate is fast, my goal is heaven, my road is narrow, my way is rough, my companions are few, my guide is reliable, my mission is clear. I won't give up, shut up, let up until I have stayed up, stirred up, prayed up for the cause of Jesus Christ. I must go till He comes, give till I drop, preach till everyone knows, work till He stops me. And when He comes for His own, He will have no trouble recognizing me because my banner will have been clear. God help us to live that way." You know, perhaps you're saying today, this kind of a declaration is one that you cannot make because you don't know Jesus Christ personally and the energy and the joy that He brings to our lives. So let me simply say this. If you believe that when Jesus Christ died on the cross, He did all that ever will be necessary for you to stand in God's presence, and then, of course, He was raised again. If you believe that that is true and you receive it for yourself, you will be redeemed. You will be saved. And when that happens, the blessed Holy Spirit of God comes to live within you so that you become a new creature. And then you can say along with the rest of us and even along with this martyr that Jesus Christ is first. After all, He is the only Savior of the world.
1: That's a great, great word. Next week, we're going to talk about where do you turn when you find yourself in a tight place? Can you really trust God when you're going through tough times economically, physically, relationally? And what about when you've turned your back on God and you've sinned big time and you're the cause of most of your problems? Will God hear you and help you? And can you trust Him then? Folks, this is a very important topic, and I hope that you'll join us next week.
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0: Welcome to Through the Bible. In this study, we're going to be stepping into one of the most dramatic moments of human history, a moment when mankind came terrifyingly close to the end, but by the grace of God. We'll begin in Genesis 6:14, and as you find your place, Greg and I have an update, this time on China.
1: Yeah, we just got a real exciting report, kind of looking back over the last year, and we're really encouraged by what's in this report.

0: report.
1: Yeah. What are some of the high points for you on this? First of all, who's the partner that we're with on
0: this? It's FEBC, a ministry that I spent a few years with.
1: Yes. Far East Broadcasting Corporation, for those of you that don't know.
0: And the interesting thing about FEBC, thank you for clarifying that, is they started ministry to China in 1949, which was before you and I were born.
1: Yeah,
0: hard to believe.
1: It was. It is hard to believe. And because of that length of service, they have a level of credibility in that country that I don't think any other Christian ministry has.
0: No, they don't. You're right. They have an incredible amount of credibility, trust. And that was the year that Mao Zedong kicked out all the foreign missionaries. And so God used FEBC to start broadcasting the gospel in.
1: Yeah.
0: And many people have heard of the famous Hudson Taylor, the great missionary. Well, his grandson or great-grandson told me personally that they believe that while China was closed, about half the people that came to faith found it through Christian radio, heard the gospel.
1: Wow. So
0: a very rich history.
1: Yeah. Now, the other thing I appreciate about FEBC is, even though their name is Broadcasting Corporation, they are, as in terms of an international ministry partner, as aggressive as anyone in going into different delivery methods.
0: Yep.
1: And that's what's so exciting about this report is I love the fact that there's a, believe it or not, a shortwave component.
0: That's right.
1: And they're doing justification to make sure it's being heard, and they're getting responses, and there's that, but it is oh so much more.
0: Yes, it's digital. They've even launched a weekend programming that is in support of TTB's Bible study. In other words, they get a host and a group of people and they study the Bible. And I'm sure, knowing FEBC, that they're using Dr. McGee's teaching as the basis of that. So pretty cool stuff.
1: Yeah, that is really exciting.
0: So we're actually, they actually have already begun the second 5-year cycle of the newly produced Chinese, both the Mandarin and the Cantonese. So that's really good, too.
1: That's wonderful.
0: And we have some great listener responses. You want to share this one?
1: Yeah, this first one says, I've listened to Through the Bible for the second time now, and once again, I've gained so much. I love this as an aside because this guy's going to be on, or a woman is going to be on multiple trips on the Bible
0: bus.
1: And
0: that's right.
1: That's an encouragement. For example, the advice Moses' father-in-law gave him. Pastor McGee offers a different perspective that broadened my thinking. Also, regarding the commandment, you shall not kill, I've heard fellow believers ask whether wars between nations violate this commandment. The program provided a clear teaching on this. I'm grateful for the nourishment this program brings and thankful to Liang Yu Radio for offering such a wonderful show.
0: Yes, and that Liang Yu Radio translates into good friend. That's how FEBC is known on the air, as good friend radio. Now, I think we have time for one more.
1: Yeah.
0: This is a person that wrote and said, I believe this program has deepened my understanding of the Bible. It no longer feels obscure or difficult to understand, but rather closely connected to our daily lives. To follow God's word is to love him, and he delights in blessing us. The 5 books of Moses, also known as the Torah, are highly valued by the Jewish people and are something we Christians should also study diligently. Mm. How many times have we heard that?
1: Yeah.
0: That type of response. It's incredible.
1: Yeah, and the 5 books of the law. And it's also such an encouragement to me that they're getting, just like we've talked about before, they're finding stuff in the Old Testament that is ministering to their heart.
0: Yeah.
1: A lot of people think, I don't really look at that old stuff. I just look at the New Testament. But they're finding value in the Old Testament.
0: Absolutely.
1: Yeah. Greg, why don't you pray for us as we begin?
0: Father, we rejoice that your word is going out in Mandarin and Cantonese to China and the speakers of those languages all over the world. We pray that you will continue to touch people's lives with the power of your word. In Jesus' name, amen.
1: Well, we're off to Genesis 6 on Through the Bible with Dr. J. Vernon McGee.
2: And friends, we come today to the flood. Now the entire human family turned from God. There's none righteous, no, not one. But here is one man who walked with God. He believed God. Here's a man still trusted God. By faith, Noah. Now, there is a striking contrast between the fact that the days of Noah to be duplicated before the Lord comes again to the earth. And that's for his, not rapture, but coming to the earth to establish his kingdom. But there's some remarkable parallels that have already taken place. For instance, the way this chapter opened, it came to pass when men began to multiply on the face of the earth, daughters born unto them. There was this tremendous population increase, and man had spread by that time pretty much over the earth. He was in North America, he was here, he was in Asia, in Europe, and in Africa. He'd spread in every direction. And today, we have this tremendous population explosion, and men again will increase on the face of the earth. And then there is the fact that during the Great Tribulation period, the Holy Spirit will no longer restrain evil. Now, he'll still be there to convert men, but he'll not be restraining evil on the earth, we're told very definitely. And God's overtures to man will be despised and rejected, and certainly they are today. Isn't it amazing that the only ones that are listened to today are the liberal Protestant ministers and the Roman Catholic? You hear nothing today of conservative men. Now, they've attempted to make some sort of an inroad, but they've had several conventions, and they're trying their best to get back in the mainstream. But we've come to the day that if you're going to stand for God, you're going to find out that you'll not be able to talk before a TV camera very often. You've got to learn to protest and march and deny everything before that. Now, may I say to you, of course, the world in that day will be faced with the great problem of the rapture. There'll have been a great number of people that have left the earth. And may I say also, there were judgments in that day, and yet they did not heed them. That was the warning that God had given. Now, let's look at the flood itself. The first is the preparation that is made for it. God is giving ample opportunity. And here in verse 14, God says to Noah, make thee an ark of gopher wood. That's an indestructible wood, very much like our redwood here in California. Room shalt thou make in it, in the ark. And the word for rooms has the idea of nests. Now, the elephant would need a room, but may I say to you that the mole wouldn't need quite that much room. They could just give him a little dirt in the corner, and that's all that he would need. And we're told, and he shall pitch it within and without with pitch. That is, it was to be made waterproof. Now, here were the instructions, and this is the fashion which thou shalt make of it. The length of the ark shall be 300 cubits, the breadth of it 50 cubits, the height of it 30 cubits. The impression that most people have of the ark is the impression they were given by the little Sunday school card. It looked like a houseboat, and it was, to me, a very ridiculous sort of a travesty. It was a caricature of the ark instead of picturing it like it actually was. To begin with, may I say to you that the instructions for the building of the ark reveal that it was quite a sizable sort of an ark. Thou shalt make the ark and finish it, and it shall be 300 cubits. Now, if a cubit is 18 inches, that ought to give you some conception of how long this ark was. Now, the question arises, how could they make it substantial in that day? Well, friends, you're not dealing with caveman. You're dealing with a very intelligent man. Noah was an intelligent man. You see, the intelligence that the race has today came right through that man. And he happened to be a very intelligent man. Now, he's not making an ocean-going boat to withstand 50-foot waves. All he's doing is to have just a place for life, animal life, and man to stay over quite a period of time, by the way, but not to go through a storm, actually, just to wait out the flood. That was all. And for that reason, it might lack a great deal, and it did not have to be built as an ocean-going boat. Would give it a great deal more room. So 300 cubits, and if a cubit is 18 inches, that's 450 feet long. That's a pretty long boat, by the way. But the relative measurement is the thing that interests me. And you put this down by, for instance, the New Mexico, one of our battleships some time ago, But it was built 624 feet long, 106 and a fourth feet wide, and the 29 and a half, the mean draft. Well, may I say that you put down the comparisons, and it's practically the same, so that you have not a ridiculous-looking boat at all, but one that would compare favorably with the way they build ships today. We're told here, a window shalt thou make in the ark. Now, the window wasn't a little slit made in the side of the ark. Have you ever stopped to think about the stench that might be in there with all those animals in there over that period of time? Well, a window shalt thou make in the ark, and the window went all the way around, and in a cubit shalt thou finish it above. Now, from a cubit, from the top of the ark, from the roof, and the roof must have overlapped that quite a bit, and underneath there was a cubit, 18 inches, that went all the way around the ark. Now, that's the way they ventilate a gymnasium today. I noticed it at the State Fair at Dallas. The building in which the animals are have that window that goes all the way around at the top. And may I say, with all the animals they had at the State Fair in Dallas, Texas, it wasn't a bad place to be. People were sitting in there eating their meals and sleeping there. Very comfortable. And the odor was not bad. I've heard that poor Noah had to stick his head out this little window to live. Well, that's ridiculous. We're not looking at that type of a thing. That's man's imagination. It's not what the record says here at all. And friends, quit reading Sunday school cards. The pictures that were given to me when I was a kid, I've had to unlearn practically all of them. And that little ridiculous boat, I wish we could get rid of it. Now we're told, and the door of the ark, now it only had one door though, and that's important. Christ said he was the way. I'm the door to the sheepfold, by the way, and he's the door to the ark. And the door of the ark shalt thou set in the side thereof, with lower, second, and third stories shalt thou make it. Now, it was three decks here, you see, and then I take it one on top, or one on the bottom, maybe. That would make four decks. And was there a door for each one? I personally have not come to any conclusion here. I'm rather of the opinion there was only one, and not one for each floor. But that, frankly, again, is beside the point. Now, God says, and behold, I, even I, do bring a flood of waters upon the earth to destroy all flesh, wherein is the breath of life from under heaven, and everything that is in the earth shall die. Now, God is bringing the judgment upon the earth, upon animal and bird and man. But with thee, God says, will I establish my covenant, and thou shalt come into the ark, thou and thy sons, and thy wife, and thy sons' wives with thee, and of every living thing of all flesh, two of every sort, shalt thou bring into the ark, to keep them alive with thee. They shall be male and female, of fowls after their kind, the cattle after their kind. And again, you must understand, by this time, one cow would represent the entire cow family, the Holsteins and the Jerseys and the Guernseys and all the others. And then every creeping thing of the earth after his kind, two of every sort shall come unto thee to keep them alive. Now, that is something else that we need to pay attention to. Repeated again in the next chapter, that Noah wasn't a Frank Buck who went out and bring them back alive. He wasn't a big game hunter. He didn't have to go after these animals. They came to him. We're told that. And we'll see in the next chapter they did come to him. They'll come to you. Now, why would they? Animals in danger will do that. I remember the first time that we went into Yosemite Valley when our daughter was just a little thing and she'd never seen snow before. And we put her down in the snow and she began to whimper, but she quit when she looked over and saw a little deer. Well, actually, I believe we could have gone over and petted that little deer, but we didn't try it because I knew something about the danger of them turning on you and being able to kick and kill an individual. So we didn't approach them any closer, but I mentioned that to the ranger. He laughed. He said, yes, there's snow up in the high Sierras right now. And when there's snow up there and there's danger, they come down here and as tame as any animal could possibly be. But the minute that the snows melt and it becomes spring, he says they spring out of this area and you couldn't get in a country mile of any of them. Why? Well, because when an animal is in danger, he'll come. Not at the time of the flood. I don't think Noah had any problem at all. I think they all came to him. Now in verse 21, take thou unto thee of all food that is eaten, and thou shalt gather it to thee, and it shall be for food for thee and for them. And now he's to do something very practical. It took a lot of hay in the ark to feed these animals. Thus did Noah, according to all that God commanded him, so did he. Now somebody's going to say, but some of those animals ate meat. They'd eat each other. I don't think so. You say, why? Well, up to the time of the flood, apparently both man and animals were not flesh-eating. They just didn't eat flesh. No carnivorous animals, I assume. We are told of a day in the millennium when the lion and the lamb will lie down together, and the lion's going to eat straw like an ox. And that could certainly come. That probably was the original state of the animal. Now, will you notice, we come to chapter 7. And the Lord said unto Noah, come, thou and all thy house into the ark, for thee have I seen righteous before me in this generation. Why was he righteous? By faith, just like Abraham later on was. We're told Abraham believed God and it's counted to him for righteousness. Noah believed God and it was counted to him for righteousness. And by faith, the writer to the Hebrews said, that's the reason God saved him. But have you ever noticed how gracious God is to this man in all of this time of judgment? It says, come thou. The same invitation that the Lord Jesus gives today to all mankind. Come unto me, all ye that labor and are heavy laden, I'll rest you. And then we're told in verse 16 here, the Lord shut him in. Isn't that lovely? And then chapter 8 opens, and God remembered Noah. How lovely. How wonderful. God could have very easily forgotten all about Noah. He could have, years later, said, oh my, I forgot all about that fellow down there. I put him in an ark and forgot about him. Been too bad, wouldn't it? But God didn't forget. God remembered Noah. God never forgets. He remembers you. Only thing that he doesn't remember is your sin, if you come to it. And his sins, he remembers them no more. What a beautiful thing this is. Now, Noah and the family enter into the ark. And did you know that this story of Noah, just like the story of creation, has wandered over the face of the earth? And you read it like you read the creation story. I wish that I could give you the Babylonian account. I'm not entering into that. I did of the creation account. But all you have to do is compare them to see the difference, that these others are utterly preposterous and ridiculous, and they're all based on this one, by the way. And the very fact that most nations, most peoples, have an account of both creation and the flood, doesn't that tell you something, friend? That ought to tell you that there's a basis of truth for that. All of them wouldn't come up with a record if they had been making up the story. And if you want to know which one is accurate, just make a comparison. The Babylonian, of course, here is perfectly ridiculous. And you have sort of a war going on among the gods, one against the other, and that's what brought the flood. That's not the way that the Bible tells it. It's a judgment upon man for his sin. Makes sense, by the way. Now we're told here, and for yet 7 days, God says, I will cause it to rain upon the earth 40 days and 40 nights, and every living substance that I have made will I destroy from off the face of the earth. Now, will you notice the fact that there came to Noah, and I should call attention to this, I was about to bypass it, of every clean beast thou shalt take to thee by sevens. Now, this was the basis of a lawsuit years ago against Dr. Harry Rimmer when he offered $1,000 to anyone that could show a contradiction in the Bible, and this was what was used in a court of law. And there were several liberal theologians that testified this was a contradiction. Why would it say two of each kind and now seven of each kind? Well, all you have to do is turn over to see Noah get out of the ark, and he was offering clean beasts as sacrifices. Where would he have got the clean beasts, friends, if he hadn't taken more than the two? It's only the clean beasts that he took seven, and now we know why. And those that are not clean were by two, the male and the female. And the fowls of the air by sevens, the male and the female, and that is for those that are clean, to keep seed alive upon the face of all the earth. Now, for 7 days, the world could have knocked at the door of the ark, and frankly, they could have come in. God would have saved them. All you'd had to do is believe God. Now, we're told, verse 6, and Noah was 600 years old when the flood of waters was upon the earth. Noah went in, his sons, his wife, his sons' wives with him into the ark, because of the waters of the flood. That's verse 7 that I've just read. Then we're told here, verse 9, there went in two and two unto Noah into the ark, the male and the female, as God had commanded Noah. No place does it say Noah went out and drove them in. It wasn't necessary. They came to him. The same day were all the fountains of the great deep broken up, and the windows of heaven were opened. That's verse 11. The rain was upon the earth 40 days and 40 nights. And now I drop down and read verse 16. And they that went in male and female of all flesh, as God had commanded him, and the Lord shut him in. Now we're told that the flood was 40 days upon the earth. Now the waters, though, prevailed, and I'm dropping down to the last verse, verse 24, chapter 7. And the waters prevailed upon the earth 150 days. Now that's how long that the flood lasted. Then we're going to find out that it subsided another period of time, and we'll talk about that next time. Now, may I, in the few moments that are left of me, may I say this? What is the scientific historical evidence of the flood? I'm not going to enter into this subject other than to say that there is one of the finest books, and I highly recommend it, called The Genesis Flood by Henry Morris and John C. Whitcomb. Both of these men are thoroughly qualified to write on this subject. Dr. John Whitcomb is a Ph.D., and he's a professor of Old Testament at Grace Theological Seminary. And Dr. Morris is a Ph.D., from the University of Minnesota, and these men have joined together and have written a book on the Genesis flood. And they show that this flood was universal, and also that it was a great catastrophe, that there's historical evidence for it, and they answer this uniformitarian argument that has been put forth today, and I'll not go into these different theories that have been advanced, and have quite a few been advanced for the flood. But may I say there's abundance of evidence for the flood, and they answer a great deal of this. Now, next time, I'm going to pick up right at this juncture and probably give from their book one or two arguments, and then I'm going to move on from this. I assume that today that there is this historical evidence for the flood, and it's not necessary for us to go into that. And it's been answered in this very graphic and scholarly manner. Until next time, may God richly bless you, my beloved.
1: Well, that moves Noah's story beyond the children's section, and it anchors it in history. 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I'm Steve Schwetz, and for all of us at Through the Bible, praying that you'll know just how deep, wide, long, and high God's great love for you really is.

0: We're grateful for our committed listening family who faithfully pray and invest in Through the Bible as we together take the whole word to the whole world.
1: Thanks for joining me today on Mission Network News. I'm Ruth Kramer. A United Nations panel nominates Iran for an unlikely role on the world stage. Then the Lighthouse helps men work through their past and find hope in God as their father. Story coming your way in just a few moments. In our first story, human rights observers say Iran has been killing more protesters since the war began in late February. Executions have taken place nearly every week since mid-March. In the last month, 16 men, 8 political prisoners, and 8 protesters have been hanged in Iran. At the same time, a UN panel chose the Islamic Republic to oversee a committee that shapes human rights policy. Lana Silk of Transform Iran says,
2: "It's just so obviously ridiculous. On what level does this make sense? A country that is one of the world's worst perpetrators of human rights violations, particularly for women's rights, sitting and influencing women's rights and human rights on an international level."
1: UN watchdogs are calling on member nations to explain themselves.
2: "The timing is extremely suspicious. Iran has been a violator of human rights for 47 years, but aggressively so in the last few months. Why is this happening now?"
1: More than 1,600 people were executed by the regime last year, breaking a 1989 record. While atrocities advance, so does the gospel.
2: "Even just this morning, I was speaking to one of our ministry leaders about some missionary trips that we're lining up for the next few weeks. People are active and wanting to spread the gospel, and those that are hearing it are responding positively."
1: Elsewhere, ministries in the Middle East and North Africa, or the MENA region, have to take into account varied cultural and political landscapes as they build ministry strategy. Rita El-Munayer with Christian Satellite TV Ministry Sat7 says, in some countries, the church is respected. Elsewhere, work has to be carried out underground. In these situations, she says the goal is to protect Christians by reducing their exposure.
3: "And this is what happened really in Morocco. So one person took photos of all the underground people in the church and posted them on Facebook. And suddenly there was like a big problem, you know, in Morocco. And then the government wanted like all the missionaries to go out."
1: Thus, across North African countries, Sat7 ministry team members engage spiritual seekers via social media.
4: With SRN News, I'm Bob Agnew in Washington. President Trump says he is reviewing a new Iranian proposal to end the war, but he is expressing skepticism at the same time as to whether it will actually be acceptable to him. Of course, the president's main demand has been and still remains that Iran should abandon once and for all any aspiration of creating a nuclear weapon. The U.S. adding more pressure to its standoff with Iran. We get more on that from correspondent Donna Warder.
5: The United States is warning shipping companies that they could face sanctions if they pay Iran to safely pass through the Strait of Hormuz, where about a fifth of the world's trade in oil and natural gas typically passes. The U.S. Office of Foreign Assets Control says those payments to Iran could include transfers in digital assets, offsets, or informal swaps. Iran effectively closed the strait by threatening and attacking ships after the U.S. and Israel launched a war February 28th. The U.S. responded with an April 13th naval blockade of Iranian ports. I'm Donna Warder.
4: Republican Senator Chuck Grassley says American farmers are really feeling the brunt of the war against Iran. We get more details from correspondent Greg Cluxton.
6: Grassley says the Middle East conflict is spiking the cost of fuel and fertilizer in his home state of Iowa and across the country.
7: Diesel at more than $4, in some places it's $5 or more. Fertilizer prices have shot way up.
6: The senator tells the Salem Radio Network those higher costs are putting a squeeze on American farmers.
7: You just can't continue it.
6: Grassley is pushing for Congress to approve year-round sales of E15, a higher ethanol fuel blend, to help lower prices at the gas pump. Greg Clugston, Washington.
4: Oil shortages have proven to be a boon for the U.S. crude oil market. Exports surged to a record 5.2 million barrels a day in April. This is SRN News. Young Americans are weighing in on marriage and family.
8: A new poll from the Barna Group finds 78% of Generation Z and 73% of millennials say they want to get married someday, but not today. Despite their aspirations, young adults are getting married later and later in life, or not at all. The survey also reveals most young people do not connect marriage with child rearing. A majority see no reason to have kids after getting married, nor do they see a problem with having children without marriage. Michael Harrington reporting.
9: A Wyoming judge has blocked a new state law that bans abortions beyond the earliest stages of pregnancy. While a lawsuit challenging the provision moves forward, it is the first court ruling affecting the legal status of abortion in the state of Wyoming since its own Supreme Court struck down sweeping abortion and abortion pill bans back in January, finding that those laws violated the state constitution as it is currently written. This is SRN News. Julie Walker reports that Spirit Airlines has shut down, leaving some customers stranded and scrambling.
10: Low-cost airline Spirit shutting down Saturday after not getting a government bailout, blaming several factors, including high fuel prices, leaving customers scrambling to get home. But Transportation Secretary Sean Duffy.
11: We oftentimes don't have $500 million laying around in a spare account that we can put into a bailout of an airline.
10: Meanwhile, at the Atlanta airport, flight attendant Freddie Peterson was surprised to find out he was out of a job.
12: That Bridge 101 that we took into Newark last night had 20-something people on it. It was completely packed. So,
10: Secretary Duffy says customers can get refunds or rebook low-cost flights. I'm Julie Walker.
9: Golden Tempo has won the Kentucky Derby at odds of 23-1. That makes Sherry DeVoe the first woman to train the winner of the opening leg of the Triple Crown. You'll find more on these stories at srnnews.com. From Washington, I'm Bob Agnew.
13: Welcome to Prophecy Today. I'm Jimmy DeYoung Jr. Along with my brother Rick, we examine current events in the light of God's prophetic word. God has an overall prophetic program that we often subdivide into three distinct plans: a plan for Israel, a plan for the church, and a plan for the Gentile nations, all three of which center around the Jewish people. Israel is truly God's timepiece of history and prophecy. And as you know, on our program, we have broadcast partners that we talk to as we examine current events in the light of God's prophetic word. And if God has a plan for the Jewish people, these are the nations that are involved in that plan in the future. Rick, we've got a lot to cover today. Our broadcast partners, Ken Timmerman, David Dolan, and we're going to speak to Menno Kalashir, a pastor in Jerusalem, because there's a media personality here in the United States that says that the Jewish people are persecuting Christians in Israel. But we're going to talk also to Doug Burton, who is reporting on Christians that are being persecuted in the country of Nigeria. Rick, we've got a lot to cover, so let's get started with our first, Ken Timmerman.
14: Well, that's right, Jimmy. I have Ken Timmerman with us. He's our expert on geopolitical affairs. He comes to us every week to let us know what is going on in the world. You can find out more about Ken by going to his website at KenTimmerman.com. Ken, thanks for being with us today.
15: Thanks for having me on, Rick. It's always a pleasure.
14: Ken, negotiations continue between the United States and President Trump and Iran, and there's lots of signals, no open resumption of hostilities. Could you give us an update and help us kind of read the tea leaves? What's going on there?
15: No open resumption of hostilities yet, Rick. I happen to think we're going back to kinetic warfare very shortly. But look, I'm a bit surprised that the president has been as gracious as he has been towards the Iranians, towards the regime. They are giving him these non-papers with no concessions, with no meaningful movement on their part in the negotiations. They continue to refuse to discuss their nuclear program or their ballistic missiles or their support for proxies. They continue to claim their right of sovereignty over the Strait of Hormuz. It's really just one non-starter after another. And yet the president says, well, they're making some movement, but we can't figure out who's in control. Look, war, Rick, is all about breaking the will of your enemy. Clearly, we haven't done that yet. The Iranian regime is defiant, and the president is wrong when he says it's a new regime. It is not a new regime. It is the same old regime we've seen for 47 years. By the way, there's a mafia running this regime called the Mansurun. Most people don't know about this. I wrote about it a bit in my 2005 book, Countdown to Crisis. And again, in the Iran House, Mansurun was a revolutionary group in the mid-1970s with Mohsen Rezai, Ahmed Vahidi, who's running the Rev Guard Sergei, and a bunch of other of these players who are today running the regime. They were getting military training in Lebanon from Cuban mercenaries working with the PLO, and then they overthrew the Shah in 1979. They are still running the country. So it's the same old regime. It's these same thugs who have been there for over 47 years, and they are not moving anywhere. Even dictators, Rick, even dictators have a breaking point. We saw that in World War II. We saw it with Ayatollah Khomeini in June of 1988, Rick, ending the Iran-Iraq war after 8 years, saying that he was going to drink the chalice of poison. Now, why did he do that? Why did he give up? Because Saddam Hussein was using chemical weapons against his troops, and the Iranian troops were fleeing in utter terror. I think the United States has to find some, obviously, non-weapon of mass destruction equivalent to strike terror in the hearts of the Revolutionary Guards. It may be taking out the power plants. It may be something else that none of us have thought about yet. Obviously not using nuclear chemical weapons or that type of weapon. But I think we have to strike terror in their troops so they lose the will to fight. So far, we haven't done that.
14: Well, I heard talk this week of President Trump being briefed on a quote-unquote final blow. Is that what that could be?
15: Well, Axios revealed, 3 points of this briefing by Admiral Bradley Cooper, the commander of CENTCOM. I sure hope it was an inaccurate report, and I sure hope nobody is leaking to Axios. They claim a lot of things as exclusive reporting, and it turns out to be false, or it turns out to be Iranian propaganda. So I wouldn't put much stake by what Axios actually said in substance. However, Trump was briefed on Thursday by Admiral Bradley Cooper, and clearly he was briefed on the next steps in the war. And we can see some of that taking place right in front of our eyes. We can see that there's a third aircraft carrier group, the George H.W. Bush, that has come into play now, that's now in the Sea of Oman. So we have three carrier strike groups. We see that more forces, Marine Expeditionary Forces and others, are flowing into the region. We have more equipment and men and warships in the region than we did at the beginning of the war on February 28th. So surely Admiral Cooper is telling the president what we have in place, what their capabilities are, and what we could do with it. And based on that, Rick, the president will make his political decision about where to go. That is his job as commander-in-chief. As I say, I fully expect we're going back to kinetic warfare.
14: Well, a return to kinetic warfare may be necessary, as you say, but that does not mean we're not doing anything right now. We have the blockade continuing, and also we're targeting Iran's banking facilities, which could really hurt them where it hurts.
15: And, the media has not paid enough attention to this. Scott Bessent is calling it Operation Economic Fury to accompany Operation Epic Fury in the military front. We're going after the shadow banking networks of the regime. We have shut down their crypto networks. Bessent announced this week that the U.S. had seized $500 million worth of crypto from Iranian government-controlled networks. We're going after the shadow tanker fleet, getting the oil, and much, much more. Bessent, I think, has shown himself to be a very impressive warrior in this effort. He's shown that even a banker can be a warrior if they put their big boy pants on.
14: You mentioned the media and their coverage of the war. That's my final question as we look at the situation in Iran right now. Sometimes it seems like some members of the media are openly cheering for Iran because really they just dislike President Trump.
15: It's not just that they dislike President Trump, Rick. I think it's because they dislike America. Alan Dershowitz, who for decades has claimed that he was still a Democrat despite all of the horrible things that the Democrat Party has been doing, he finally this week renounced his membership in the Democrat Party and registered as a Republican. He's been writing about this, why the media are pro-Iran. Many on the left in the American media, and that's most of them, Rick, unfortunately, they prefer the Iranian regime slogan, "Death to America," because that's exactly what they want to, or so they think. They want death to America, death to our system, our American values. Look, Rick, these are stupid, spoiled little socialists who may never grow up.
14: Well, we'll move away from the Iran war, but stay in the Middle East, and let's talk about news being made by the United Arab Emirates. They have pulled out of OPEC. Can you tell us what that means?
15: They were the fourth country in 7 years to leave OPEC. The UAE announced it earlier in the week, effective on Friday, yesterday. It's a monumental development. It's going to break the Saudi and the Russian and the Nigerian control over oil prices. The UAE has 1.5 million barrels a day of excess capacity that they're not producing because OPEC won't allow them to exceed their quota. That would pretty much take up most of the oil we're missing from Iran through the Strait of Hormuz when you add what we've been able to add from the United States to it. Look, whenever you say, Rick, a cartel is collapsing, that is good news for the American people and the American consumers. And that's what the UAE has done. They're quitting OPEC. They have aligned themselves 100%. And they say this, by the way, 100% with the United States of America. They know where their future lies. It's with freedom and capitalism and free markets.
14: I'm speaking with Ken Timmerman as we look at the situation, the news around the world. Well, my final question for you, Ken, I wanted to talk to you about a problem that I know is very important to you. I'm going to be speaking later on in this program with a former colleague of yours, Doug Burton, about the persecution of Christians in Nigeria. But I wanted you, if you could, to give us an update, because that persecution of Christians is happening all over the place. Can you give us an update?
15: First, let me just say a word about Doug. Doug is doing God's work in Nigeria. He's getting news out from reporters on the ground of the just horrible, horrible massacres going on just about every day. Another person who's doing God's work is Raymond Ibrahim. Raymond has a column that at the Gatestone Institute, run by a friend of mine. He chronicles persecution of Christians around the world. He has a monthly kind of tally, if you wish, a cron sheet that he does. And it's just horrible every single day, Rick. Christians are being slaughtered in most every case by Muslim extremists. And this is throughout Africa, but it's also in Pakistan, Afghanistan, Syria, Indonesia, even in France. So in January of this year, there were Muslim extremists who attacked and took down a nativity scene inside the Church of Saint-Jehan in Le Passage, France. And it was not just vandalization. They smashed the statue of the infant Jesus. They decapitated and dismembered other Christian statues. This is the kind of thing that I saw in northern Iraq being done by ISIS, Rick, 10 years ago. It's just horrible. And here it is in France. Even my little village, my peaceful little village in the south of France, just elected a mayor who at the last minute offered up a Muslim prayer space to win the 80 or so electors that he needed to win that election, to win them over. So unfortunately, I see this spreading way out, way beyond the Middle East to places that we thought were once civilized in Europe, and it's coming to a neighborhood near you right here in America.
14: Well, that's why we want to keep our listeners updated as we see what's going on around the world, especially as we look at the Christian community. Ken, as always, we appreciate your work informing our listeners. Thanks so much. Look forward to talking to you again soon.
15: Thanks so much, Rick. God bless.
13: Well, we've got to take a break. And when we come back, our Middle East news update right here on Prophecy Today Weekend.
1: Kramer with Mission Network News. Iraq feels heat from the West as Iran gives field commanders free rein. Iran recently allowed militia groups to carry out operations without first getting permission from Tehran. The U.S. and Arab neighbors are pressuring Iraq to keep Iran's proxies in check. Samuel of Redemptive Stories tells us,
16: the Iraqi government continues to want Arab normalization with the rest of the nations around it, but it struggles because of the internal factions like the PMF, that answer to Tehran, instead of being connected with Baghdad.
1: Pray for Iraqi Christians as they serve the Lord amid escalating tensions.
16: It's this time when followers of Jesus move towards the suffering rather than away from it. And as the conflict deepens, we're seeing believers open their homes, their churches,
1: And World Missionary Press has recently released a new booklet, The Power of Hope, which Helen Williams says is a message of hope for anyone in need.
17: I really believe that this is one that we're going to be able to provide for a lot of people. In here, he says hopelessness is a universal problem.
1: The booklet covers a variety of topics and doesn't need to be read cover to cover. Readers can easily consult the table of contents and choose a section based on the current need. Ultimately, the booklet points not to an earthly hope, but to an eternal one.
17: God is the God of hope, and he wants us to abound in hope.
1: The booklet's currently available in English, and World Missionary Press is working to finish a Spanish translation within the next couple of months. 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I'm Ruth Kramer.
14: Welcome back to Prophecy Today Radio, the program that looks at current events in the light of Bible prophecy. Well, this is the portion of our program, we call it our Middle East News Update. We look at news coming out of the Middle East in general, but Israel in particular. To do that, we have a journalist with us with over 30 years of experience reporting on Israel, Dave Dolan. Dave, thanks for being with us today.
18: Glad to be with you, Rick.
14: Well, Dave, lots going on in the Middle East, but we look to you for an Israeli perspective. What's the latest this week?
18: Well, Rick, the military was placed on full alert late on Friday as reports started to circulate that Iran may be preparing to restart the kinetic part of the war with an attack upon Israel and some other countries and U.S. forces in the area. The reports said that the hardest line factions in the Iranian regime are advocating this, that they want to push the price of oil up over $200 a barrel. They want to put the pressure economically on the states to stop the war. Of course, they're getting tremendous pressure on themselves from the blockade and other methods. And this all came, Rick, as the situation in Lebanon remained very, very fragile, very, very tense. There were a number of major Hezbollah violations of the ceasefire during the week. And Rick, in the last week, they've been using a new Iranian-produced drone that's a fiber optic drone that's manually operated. And because of that, Rick, it cannot be electronically jammed like earlier versions of their drones were. So a number of them have gotten through. One hit a armored personnel carrier in the Western Galilee, injured 12 soldiers, two very seriously. Two soldiers were killed by other drones in South Lebanon, and an Arab villager in the north of Israel was killed in another strike. So this is a very serious deal. And on Friday afternoon, the chief of staff, Eyal Zamir, announced that Israel would now be launching strikes further north into Lebanon, like it was doing before. President Trump basically said that's forbidden 2 weeks ago, which they weren't very thrilled about. But he said we will go to the chain that produces these drones, to their sources. We know where their factories are, et cetera, and we'll be going after them in the coming days. And he indicated that they told the U.S. that. And on Tuesday, Rick, the IDF blew up a massive underground, we call it a tunnel, but in the Israeli press, many are calling it an underground city. It's 8 miles north of the Israeli border, 7 miles wide underground, and 1.5 miles long, emptying out into several villages. Now, they estimate they could have thousands of these Hezbollah Radwan forces, the attack forces that have been planning to come into northern Israel and do what Hamas did along the Gaza Strip. They have all sorts of weapons in there and storage facilities. Well, that was all blown up, even though it did blow up the two villages above it, and that's sad. But the Israelis said, look, we have no choice here. This is absurd that this is going on. And then they announced that they'd found a twin tunnel under another village nearby. So that's going to be destroyed as well. So we see how powerful Hezbollah's been, you know, that they were fully ready to go onto an offensive against Israel. And so this is going on now. Six people were killed on Friday in South Lebanon, six Lebanese. This was reported in the media as six people, but of course they were Hezbollah fighters, and one was the wife and sadly the child of one of them. But basically, Israel is going after Hezbollah forces. 16 total soldiers now, Rick, have been killed since the fighting resumed in Lebanon, Israeli soldiers, and many, many more wounded. And then on the political scene, we had Naftali Bennett, the former prime minister, and Yair Lapid, another former prime minister, who were rotating, if you remember, when they had an agreement between them some years ago, the year and a half that Prime Minister Netanyahu was not prime minister. They announced that they will rejoin forces and run together in the upcoming elections later this year. And the polls do show that Naftali Bennett, who will be the head of it, he will not rotate with Lapid this time. He will be the prime minister. And the polls show that he is very likely to end up as Israel's next prime minister when this election takes place, possibly in June, more likely in September or October.
14: David, as we look at this situation, your report is essentially in agreement with Ken Timmermans in the segment beforehand, where you are seeing most likely a resumption of kinetic activity between the United States, Israel against Iran, whether Iran initiates it or the United States starts the war back. And, you know, we look at the situation, Iran's military, their navy, it's essentially destroyed. Their economy is in tatters. Their people are suffering. But they continue on, and it just goes to kind of show what their motivation is. And their motivation is the hatred, the ideology that they have against Israel, against the United States. Can you talk a little bit about that?
18: Well, Rick, as I said at the beginning of all of this a couple months ago, that the Revolutionary Guards in particular, this is an existential battle for them. In other words, their very existence, their very lives are at stake here. For them to surrender is really not possible. Surrender to who? They know they would be killed by their own people because they've killed so many of their own people, etc. So, you know, they are not willing to lay down their arms. And their proposals, President Trump said on Friday morning that the latest proposal that they gave him on Thursday evening was not acceptable, that he wasn't happy with it, that they're still making demands of him that are ridiculous. So indicating very strongly that he is thinking of restarting the war. And Rick, you know that the Israelis, I've already mentioned it, the Israeli political and military leaders were not at all happy with his ceasefire with Iran. They felt that the momentum was still there, that they needed to complete the target list that they had laid out, and that only then would there really be a chance of regime change or of, you know, a collapse of it in some way. So they're kind of eager, frankly, to get back on the job here, even though they obviously don't want more Iranian missiles landing in their cities and towns and all that sort of thing. But again, for Israel, too, this is an existential fight. Now, President Trump's made the point, and it's a valid one, that it should be for the world, that, you know, they now can hit southern Europe with their missiles. If they get a nuclear weapon, the regime, they could do that, and it won't be long before they can hit the United States. So it's not as if this is, you know, a joke or something. This is a real serious threat, and that's the reason for the war. But I'm guessing that they will be back into full-scale kinetic activity soon. And obviously, the war in Lebanon is again expanding. Hezbollah has not for a second agreed to any sort of ceasefire or any deal. The talks in the United States never went forward. The two prime ministers of Lebanon and Israel meeting, you know, the war is still on, Rick. It's just taken a pause. And the Israelis felt that it was giving Iran time to use its propaganda machine around the world. And they've got quite a strong one. And to, you know, get their forces outside of the region going in different ways as well. So they didn't want to let up the heat at all, the Israelis. And I think that's the feeling of some in the administration, too. And definitely in the Pentagon as well. So I would expect we will see a resumption. It's just a question of who starts it first. And does Iran have these new weapons it's claiming that it can introduce into it that would make it even more painful for Israelis and Americans. We'd have to wait and see.
14: David, in the final minute or so that we have left, we've talked about this before, an Islamic death cult. We look at the nation of Iran and their motivations to destroy Israel, to destroy the United States. That is their, as you mentioned it, their reason for existence. That is why they exist. And looking at it from a greater perspective, I know we're struggling here at home with gas prices and different things like that, but allowing this regime to get a nuclear weapon, it's essentially a non-starter. I think President Trump realized that, and he's doing what has to be done, isn't he?
18: Well, again, you have from the get-go, from the day that Ayatollah Khomeini, the original founder of the ongoing Islamic revolution, they see this as an ongoing

0: as we consider it demonic, but they really deeply believe in these things. And so they're ready to die in the jihad struggle. And they're willing, apparently, at least some of them, to see their whole country die and to see their neighbors badly wounded. So it was the right move to make, Rick. There was no choice. But it was always going to be, I've been warning, a little bit more difficult than the president was laying out at first. And it would take longer and it would be, you know, more of a struggle than we thought, which, again, doesn't make it not worth doing. But it's just the reality of what we are doing.
1: Dave Dolan for Prophecy Today. Dave, as always, we appreciate your insight. Look forward to talking to you again soon.
0: You're welcome, Rick. God bless.
2: Excellent job, as always, David. We're going to take a break. We'll be right back here on Prophecy Today Weekend.
3: That's where we draw the line. This is Ken Ham on a mission to call the church back to God's Word and the Gospel. In our culture today, for love and marriage, pretty much anything goes. But there's one exception. Nearly all Americans say adultery is wrong. This is so inconsistent. Where do people get the idea that divorce, same-sex relations, and premarital sex are all fine, but adultery crosses the line? See, in a secular worldview, there's no ultimate standard by which to condemn adultery except someone's opinion. But in a biblical worldview, adultery is wrong because God says it is. Just like divorce, same-sex relations, and premarital sex, adultery goes against God's design for marriage. We need to start with God's Word.
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2: Welcome back to Prophecy Today. I'm Jimmy DeYoung Jr., along with my brother Rick. We're examining current events in the light of God's prophetic word. Well, this next half hour, we're going to have a conversation about persecution that is false, coming from the United States, about Jews persecuting Christians in Israel. But then we're going to talk about persecution of Christians that no one's talking about in Nigeria. Rick, let's bring in our good friend, Menno Kalischer, pastor in Jerusalem.
1: Well, that's right, Jimmy. I have a good friend of yours and mine, a good friend of our families, Menno Kalischer, the church at the Jerusalem Assembly House of Redemption. Well, Menno, we check in with you frequently, but since the war started, we have tried to come about every 2 or 3 months just to see how you are doing, how the church is doing, and how we can pray for you. Just love to get a report from you.
5: Well, first of all, we thank God. Please do not confuse yourself with anything like, we are in a peaceful time, because we are not. Israel having right now seven fronts. It's not a joke. And if one front is a little bit in a lower volume, the world, those who hate us, will simply increase the volume in other fronts. And if they are quiet one day, it only means they are preparing the big fire for next week. So this is how to really view the situation and to see that strategically. As believers, we know that peace will only come with Christ Jesus. And any peace that people try to do without him, it's only temporary, and it's just preparing us for the next war.
1: Well, that is certainly true, Menno, and I agree with everything you said there. But to move on to the second part of that question, how is the church doing? How is it holding up during this war?
5: Our church, I mean, we praise God and thank God each day. We know our duty as believers is to proclaim the word, to proclaim the gospel, to deal with sharing the good news for the salvation of people. This is our job. Our job is to love one another, to take care of one another, to disciple people, to be closer to Christ. That's our job, and nothing has changed, whether a war or without a war. As a church, some of our people are in reserve duty right now, speaking literally, my son. He's right now at the Syrian border. That's his third time since October 7, 23, and he has 5 kids. My daughter finished 11 months, and thank God she got the gift to be in a vacation in Germany for 19 days with her kids. What a relief, what a joy. But this is really the average picture of many families. And as a church, we

0: also citizens, and whatever need to be given to Caesar, we give to Caesar. And we suffer that as well. There are some families who are believers who lost their kids. It's really not a joke. And we pray for them that God will continue to comfort them. We seek peace, but we seek the peace that only God can give, eternal one. So this is the current situation. Are we enjoying a relatively quiet time? Absolutely, yes. It allows us to do more, to be more in freedom and to do things. But peace, as you may think that, okay, all the soldiers back at home and flowers everywhere and no more enemies and so on, really, this is not a real thing. Not until Jesus will return.
1: Well, that's exactly right, Menno, and not until the true Prince of Peace comes will there be peace in the land. But we do appreciate this, hopefully, a short respite for you. We do appreciate that. I want to talk a little bit and get your comments on things, not only from your experience as an Israeli citizen, but as a pastor and a prophecy teacher and a student of the Bible. As we look at this war in Gaza, everything that's happened since October 7th, Israel has been fighting to get the hostages back and to eliminate the threat of Hamas. And we look at that situation, the war has certainly created a lot of animosity towards the nation of Israel. People are saying, which I don't think is with merit, but people are saying that there was a genocide, that Israel is perpetuating a genocide. And it's either created or probably more likely revealed a lot of anti-Semitism, anti-Jewishness, anti-Israel sentiment all around the world. Could you talk about this, how it makes you feel there in the land? And maybe you can give us your thoughts politically, but also what you see prophetically about this anti-Semitism.
0: First of all, there is no genocide. And the only reason the war lasted 2 years, it's only because 251 of our children were kidnapped and were a life shield in the hand of terrorists. So many times, almost every time, Israel knew exactly where the kidnapped people are, and we could not enter to explode or to really deal with the terrorists in order to save the life of these kidnapped Israeli citizens or people. This needs to be marked because we care about life. And many times, the reason they have so many casualties, civilian casualties, it's only because they use their own people as human shields. The moment you shoot from a hospital, or let's put it that way, the biggest headquarters of the Hamas were under hospitals, tunnels under hospitals. Hospitals were weapon storerooms. And when people shoot from hospital, or you know that the chief of the Hamas are inside the hospital, I'm sorry, this hospital is not hospital anymore, and that's it. Think about it. I'll speak very personally. My son was there, and sometimes Hamas people dressed in civil customs took their children on their bike or motorbike or whatever, walked with them. They knew that no one will shoot them in order to check where the Israeli soldiers are, and then they later on went back to the Hamas position and shelled these Israeli soldiers. Now imagine it is your son. What will you tell him? What do you prefer, your son to be killed or this person? And God forbid, maybe his child will be killed well because he's using his child as a human shield. Well, when it is your son, then you think differently. Let's put it that way. In Yemen, millions of children are in starvation because of the Houthis. Anyone cares about it? In Nigeria, Islam forces are butchering Christians. Anyone cares about it? The fact that so many people decide right now, oops, we hate Israel, it's only because they always hated Israel. And that's it. The reason being that so many churches, even those who call themselves Christians, suddenly are holding hatred against Israel or become anti-Semitic, is because it truly revealed that they studied theology from CNN, Al Jazeera, BBC, from the media, and not from the Bible.
1: Mm.
0: The moment you really drink and eat from the Bible, you see the truth in a better way. You can recognize a lie. That's the issue. So the fact that right now so many people decide to take their position with Hamas simply reveal what they always had inside. Nothing more than that.
1: Well, I talked about that anti-Semitism, and here in the United States, we see that coming from all ends of the political spectrum, both left and right. And one of the things that they are using on top of this claim of genocide and on top of this claim that Israel is being unfair, they are also saying that Israel and the IDF, the government of Israel, the Jewish people, that they persecute Christians, that Christians are under persecution in the Middle East. And I thought, when I heard that, now I know what I think about that, and I spent a lot of time in Israel, did missions trips in Israel, many different things. But I thought, well, who better to talk about that than a Christian pastor in Jerusalem? Can you talk a little bit about the quote-unquote persecution of Christians in Israel?
0: Well, thank you for this option to do, truly. Let's say what persecution is, and let's really have the spectrum of persecution. Does religious Jewish people love evangelistic Israeli believers in Jesus? No, they are not. They prefer that we will not deal with evangelism. Do they shoot us in the street? The answer is no. Is any, even one believer in Jesus since 1948 in jail because he was evangelizing? The answer is not. So let's put things in the right perspective. Let's put that way, are all the people like us, when I speak in the street loudly about Jesus, are people happy about it? The answer is no. But can I be sure to return back home safely? 99.9% yes. That's in Israel, okay? I'm not saying that the situation is perfect, but when we speak about persecution, let's compare it to what happened in Muslim countries, in Iran, in China, in other places, okay? There, people's life is in jeopardy. There, in China or in Iran or in Jordan or in any other place, if you will go to the street and speak about Jesus, if you think that you'll just get a kick, you are wrong. You'll get a kick in your brains. So really, I'm not saying that the situation in Israel is perfect, that I do not pray and wish it will be better. But let's compare things and put things in the right perspective. Israel, compared to the countries around us, it's ideal. Everything is relative. It's ideal. Well, Charlie Kirk is in America in a democracy, and he got a bullet in his neck. What do you call this?
1: Mm-hmm.
0: So again, we have a democracy. Yes, this democracy is not perfect. I wish we'll have even better. But compared to all the countries in the Middle East, we're better than all of them put together.
1: And certainly so. The evidence is there. The work that you are doing, the church is growing. You are opening new locations. You're supporting and having youth camps all over the country. So that is not being restricted. Like you said, it could be better. It could be perfect, but it's not perfect. And evangelization is something that they maybe frown on, but it's certainly not something you go to jail for. And it is certainly allowed and on the streets, and the church is alive and growing, isn't it?
0: Absolutely so. Again, I do not want to, to describe it as ideal. It is not ideal. But compared to the countries around us, we are better than all of them put together.
1: Menno Kalischer from the Jerusalem Assembly House of Redemption Church. You could find them on the website at JerusalemAssembly.com. Menno, one of the things I love to do, and I know many of our people do it every day, is pray for your church, pray for your family. If you could, just let us know, how could we pray for you and your family specifically, but also the church family as well?
0: Continue to pray for us that we will simply see things always from God's perspective and fulfill God's dear command to us in all costs, just like this. I know that we may pay price for that, But just pray for us to be day by day closer to Christ like him.
1: Menno Kalshare, as always, we love having you on the program. We appreciate you so much. Thanks so much. We look forward to talking to you the next time.
0: Thank you. Go both ways. God bless you. Thank you.
2: Often on this program, we try to focus on the plight of the Jewish people and how God is not finished with them yet. Well, my good friend, Dr. Richard Schmidt, always reminds us in 2 Timothy chapter 3, verses 1 to 5, it warns us that in the last days, perilous times shall come. Rick, I want to focus on what's happening in the country of Nigeria. With the insistence of Ken Timmerman, we go to his good friend, Doug Burton.
3: Well, that's right, Jimmy. I have Doug Burton with us from truthnigeria.com. We had Doug on the program not too long ago, highlighting the plight of the persecuted Christians. They're all around the world, but he focuses on the country of Nigeria. Doug, thanks for being with us today.
4: That's my honor, Rick.
3: Well, Doug, when we had you on the program last time, you let us know that the situation in Nigeria is very complicated, but the bottom line is Christians are facing persecution, especially around this past Easter season. Could you give us an update on the persecution in Nigeria?
4: Yeah, Rick, it's complicated. Nigeria is a key country in Africa and in the world, actually. Nigeria has got the largest population of any country in Africa, 230 million people. They're packed into a West Coast location surrounded by 10 other countries. And Nigeria is the geographical and economic center. What you got going there is a split between Muslims and Christians that's always been there from the time of independence in 1960. And you don't have a fight between masses of Christians and masses of Muslims, but you have an even split in the country. About 100 million people are Muslim, 100 million people are Christian. Most of the Christians are in the southern part of the country. Most of the Muslims are in the northern part. But there are a radicalized factions that want to wipe out the Christians, or they want to take over their land. And as many of your listeners know, since 2009, there has been an active civil war, an insurgency whereby an ISIS faction has been seeking to create a caliphate. And people may have heard that there is a group called Boko Haram, which the word means Western learning forbidden. It's affiliated with ISIS and a related group also affiliated with ISIS called the Islamic State of West Africa. And actually, there are five or six insurgencies like this in Nigeria whose purpose is to create a caliphate. So these groups, chiefly operating in the northeastern part of Nigeria around a big lake called Lake Chad, have killed tens of thousands of people since 2009. And they are very virulent, very active. These insurgencies are highly weaponized. They have armored personnel carriers, tanks. They have artillery. They have drones, all kinds of sophisticated devices. They make really slick propaganda films, and they preach and try to convert, and successfully do convert Muslims in the northeastern part of the country. And now, increasingly, in the last few years, they have established bases in the north central and the western part of Nigeria as well. This is a threat. But in addition to all that, there is a special group that's unique to Nigeria, and that is the radicalized ethnic militia that are associated with just one tribe. It's a very large tribe, and it's very successful in Africa generally. And in Nigeria, this one tribe, it's called the Fulani tribe, are part of the government. Many very successful, very smart and capable people from this tribe are in the government of Nigeria. They're not all criminals. They just happen to be part of this tribe. It's like, you know, in the United States, we have, you know, a lot of Scotch-Irish people from Appalachia, you know, and they're involved in our society, you know, throughout. But some of the Scotch-Irish people, you know, 150 years ago created a terrible group called the Ku Klux Klan, which, you know, murdered, you know, tens of thousands of black people, and probably continues doing business today, right? So that's kind of a comparison that I like to make. You know, there are criminal organizations that have a sectarian identity, like the Ku Klux Klan. And in Nigeria, there is this very large criminal group called the Fulani Ethnic Militia. According to scientists, they number at least 30,000, and they are spread out over all of the north of Nigeria. And the folks in this criminal group make money by kidnapping people for ransom and holding them for long periods of time until they get their ransom. And then they also do massacres. They do ethnic cleansing. They try to push the Christian people off of their land in Nigeria, especially in the Middle Belt. Now, the complication is that there's a conflict about narrative. What is the real cause of this conflict? Is it sectarian, or is it a squabble over land and resources? Is it a fight between herders and farmers? So that is where there is a great deal of narrative war, and that narrative conflict is right in our own U.S. State Department itself.
3: Give us an idea of the scope of this as we look at this. You talk about how many numbers, how many kidnappings, how many killings have taken place. And then again, as you talk about this narrative war, we look at it, Muslim extremists and these kind of Muslim breakout groups or criminal gangs, as you're calling them. How much of that is motivated because they are Christians?
4: Well, exactly. That's the question. Well, the position of myself and my colleagues, my reporters, I manage about 12 reporters in Nigeria itself. I'm based in the Washington, D.C. area. I occasionally go to Nigeria, but I am the editor, and I'm talking every day. I mean, sometimes many hours a day with our reporters who are in the danger zones. To answer your question, how many people are being killed in Nigeria? Well, there's an organization called Open Doors that tracks persecution of Christians all over the world, like in 112 countries. It's, in fact, according to Open Doors, Christianity is the most persecuted religion in the world today. And many, many people are getting killed. But 8 out of 10 Christians who get killed every year in the world, 8 of those Christians are being killed in Nigeria itself. Since this terrible fratricidal conflict began like 17 years ago, there have been certainly at least 90,000 people that have been killed in this conflict, which includes Muslims as well. It's often said that the defenders or the apologists for the government will say, no, well, it's not just a Christian genocide. Oh, no, there's many Muslims who were also killed by the criminals, also killed by the insurgents. And, well, that's certainly true. Moderate Muslims and Muslims in the majority Muslim areas of Nigeria, like in the Lake Chad region in the northeast that I mentioned. Yeah, those people are victims of raids, bank robberies, extortion. Yeah, that's true, because the majority of the people in the northeast part of the country, they are Muslims. But however, there is a Christian minority, and they are they've always been there. There are pockets of Christians. There are many communities that are 90% Christians, and they are disproportionately attacked and are the subject of kidnappings and brutal massacres. There's clearly a sectarian edge, but it is complicated because one group wants to take over the country. Those are the insurgents. Another group, the criminal gangs, who in the tens of thousands, they aren't seeking to get a caliphate, because Nigeria already has a caliphate, and those criminal gangs support it. They have a sultan that they've had there for 200 years, the Sultan of Sokoto. He is very closely allied to the government, but he is also he's also a friend to the Fulani people, because he is Fulani himself. So it's ethnicity and economic interest and sectarian interest are all tied up into it. Now, the challenge for decent people in the West is, how do you stop a Holocaust that is as complicated as this? How do you stop this? And it's very key that we do stop it, because unless we move, we're likely to see another bloodbath, another mass killing that is going to resemble the terrible Rwanda genocide in 1994 that happened under the Clinton administration. So it is urgent that people get it better aware, be informed, because Nigeria is a U.S. ally, has been, always been a U.S. ally, is a key ally in Africa, because it is the linchpin country. If Nigeria becomes a authoritarian Muslim state, or if it becomes a caliphate, and God forbid, it's unlikely, but if it becomes a terrorist state, all the states around it are going to go the same way. So just think about it. We are in a war right now with Islamism in one particular country. That's Iran, the Persian Gulf. So look at the terrible stakes of that conflict. The same thing could happen. What happened 47 years ago in Iran, that could happen in Nigeria. All of the factors are there for a takeover. Nigeria has had many coups. It has had many military governments. The last one voluntarily gave up power in 1999. But before doing that, it wrote the constitution that favored Islam. It mentioned Islam 234 times. It didn't mention Christianity a single time. So what we have is a government where Christians are routinely put in second place. They are routinely looked down upon. They are given, despite the claims of the government, the Christians are often treated as second-class citizens, although the official claim is that, oh, well, we are a Western-style democracy and everyone's equal, et cetera, but it's not true. In the meantime, Nigeria is an English-speaking country, ally with the West. The Nigerians love America. They come here in large numbers. We have close to 1 million transplanted Nigerians in the United States now. They flourish. They are better educated and wealthier than the average American citizen.
3: 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But we want to make sure we continue to keep a focus on what is taking place in Nigeria. Can you let our listeners know how we can maybe get involved and how we can follow your reporting?
4: 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It's started by a wonderful missionary just 3 years ago, Mr. Judd Saul. He's a missionary. He started out, he was an insurance broker, then he made documentary films, and then he fell in love with the Nigerian people. His relatives are missionaries, so he became a missionary in 2018, started the orphanages and humanitarian aid for the persecuted Christians in Nigeria. Go to truthnigeria.com. Go to that last page and make a donation to Equipping the Persecuted. That's Judd Saul's organization, and that's the organization that funds Truth Nigeria. It's called EquippingThePersecuted.org, because you will see in the stories we're publishing today the difference that the donations make. The Equipping the Persecuted is actually helping, giving medical care and food to the dispossessed and displaced Nigerian Christian people, of which, well, there are actually 5 million in IDP camps in Nigeria, and they're not taken care of really by the government itself. They're largely left to fend for themselves. But I would like to leave you with this thought, Rick. This war can be won, incongruous as it may seem. We can win this war because there are 100 million Nigerian Christians, and many are wealthy. We can and we will win this war. We will win it with truth by simply exposing what is the cause of the war. It's Islamism, it's sectarian hatred. And simply by doing that, the government changes its behavior. It loses less support from abroad. The U.S. government gets a clearer idea of how they can really help. That's what I suggest you do.
3: 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Thanks so much. Look forward to talking to you again soon.
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5: I'm Ruth Kramer with Mission Network News. Coming up, churches offer hope as Hezbollah threatens communities in northern Israel. Then later, find out how Bible distributions can change lives in and around China. The details coming your way in just a few moments. But first, a fragile ceasefire is at risk. A U.S. brokered deal between Israel and the Lebanese government is 2 weeks into a 6-week ceasefire. Now, the deal still allows Israel to act in self-defense. Hezbollah did not participate in that agreement. Flares of fighting continued this week with Hezbollah drone attacks and Israeli strikes along the border. Slavic Gospel Association's Eric Mock.
6: People in northern Israel are constantly in fear. 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
6: We can get behind those who are preaching the gospel to the Jewish people.
5: Next, Christians in India's Manipur state need your prayer for wisdom as peacemakers. May 3rd marks 3 years since ethnic violence erupted between the Hindu Meitei majority and the mainly Christian Kukizo tribal group. In those few days, dozens of people were killed and hundreds of homes and churches were also destroyed. Since then, Manipur has remained divided with ongoing unrest. John Podaiti with Bibles for the World tells us,
7: this is something that we've been right in the thick of as we have a large mission base in the southern part of Manipur state.
5: Buffer zones between villages and even a year of tight control by the central government have not brought lasting peace.
7: But we're seeing already some attacks, incidents of violence against the tribals happening at some of these flashpoints at these buffer zone areas.
5: Attacks happen on both sides. A bombing on April 7th killed 2 Meitei children. Kukizo militants denied any responsibility, but the incident sparked new protests and clashes with police. Despite the long instability, Podaiti says,
7: God is good and his people are extremely resilient, and we have not seen any of the churches in the area that their faith is shaken.
5: He says southern Manipur is completely evangelized. Ask God to help believers spread the gospel and build true peace in a deeply complex conflict. And despite changes in who does the boots-on-the-ground Bible distribution in China, Kurt Rovenstein with Bibles for China says that seekers are still receiving scripture.
8: Absolutely, it's more difficult than it used to be in terms of the details of getting that all set up and the funds in and the Bibles purchased and delivered, but it's still effective and the product and the resources are still there and the opportunity still exists.
5: Not only are people getting scripture, lives are being changed. For example, Rovenstein recently heard the story of a Muslim seafaring man who received a Bible at a port in New Orleans about 40 years ago. Though he didn't read it, the man's son picked it up years later, and today he's working to share the gospel in the Muslim world.
8: When someone has access to a Bible, picks it up and reads it, it can change their life and lead to a manifold impact in the kingdom of God.
5: One of Bibles for China's ministries is providing Bibles to chaplains who minister to seafarers.
8: The Word of God at the right place, at the right time, can make a difference.
5: Pray that Bible distributors will be encouraged. And find your place in the story at missionnews.org. 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I'm Ruth Kramer.
2: Welcome back to Prophecy Today. I'm Jimmy DeYoung Jr. Along with my brother Rick, we examine current events in the light of God's prophetic word. Rick, next week you'll be coming from Rome, and you're going to Rome because we can't go to Israel right now, but you've got a good group of people going to Rome.
1: That's true, Jimmy. We do have a good group going to Italy, and of course we were planning on going to Israel, but with the situation in the Middle East right now, it wasn't the right time, but we've replaced that with Rome, and we're going to still have a Bible prophecy study trip as we look at all the things that are going to take place in Rome. But, you know, Jimmy, we look forward to in the future, and I don't think it's very far in the future, maybe even hopefully this fall that will be going back to Israel, the greatest classroom to study the Bible, past, present, and prophetic, looking at the land of Israel. I look forward to that, and I can't wait to get back.
2: Yes, yeah, stay tuned for that, and you'll find out more information about our trips on our website. Well, this week, Rick, we're continuing the legacy series that we have been doing, honoring our late father, Dr. Jimmy DeYoung, who taught us, and is still his teachings are so very relevant even to this day. And the one that we'll be starting this week is the Book of Revelation, probably our favorite that he has done over the years. The Book of Revelation is the prophetic book that plays out the plan of God for the end times. And this week, we're going to start that. And Dr. DeYoung is going to give us some keys to approaching the study of the Book of Revelation. John the Apostle played out for us the three main events of the future with the details of what will happen in between these major events. So please take your Bible right now and let's go to Revelation chapter 1, Dr. Jimmy DeYoung and the Legacy Series.
9: All the prophetic passages culminate. Every theme that you see in prophecy, any place in the Word of God, culminates in the Book of Revelation. It brings us to the end of this world and then the entrance into eternity future. And so Revelation is a must study. And don't be afraid of it. Don't be afraid of going in and looking at the book. Let me give you a couple of hints as you start to look at the book. And then we'll look at a couple of points inside the Book of Revelation. Now, first of all, the title of the book is found in chapter 1 and verse 1. I don't know what the title in the particular translation you have. I have a King James translation, and the title of the book says The Revelation of St. John the Divine, which is not the title of the book. Revelation is not Revelation of St. John, and he was not divine. He was a saint because he came to know Jesus Christ as Lord and Savior, but he was not divine. He was not a God. And he was just the author of the book because he got that information from an angel. Chapter 1, verse 1 gives the title of the book, The Revelation of Jesus Christ. That is the title of the book. The Book of Revelation lifts up Jesus Christ. Chapter 19 and verse 10, Jesus Christ is the spirit of all prophecy. Jesus Christ. So this book lifts up Jesus Christ, and we need to continually understand that is the case. It's lifting up Jesus Christ. I have a sign here on the pulpit right in front of me from John chapter 12 and verse 21, and it says, "We would see Jesus." Very important exhortation for all of us who stand behind this sacred desk. But the Book of Revelation helps us to see Jesus revealed in his person, in his power, and in his program that he is laying out. The title of the book, The Revelation of Jesus Christ, by the way, verse 1 tells us where it came from God the Father, who gave it to Jesus Christ, who gave it to him, to show unto his servants things which must shortly come to pass, and he, Jesus Christ, sent and signified it by his angel unto his servant John. The most used word in the Book of Revelation is angel, or angels, it's plural. And they play a key role in the second coming of Christ, as they did in the first coming of Jesus Christ as well. In chapter 1, we see that Jesus Christ, who had a great testimony, his testimony of coming to know Christ as Lord and Savior, he was known as the beloved disciple. He, at this time in his life, was probably in his early 90s, having been born soon after the birth of Jesus Christ. They were contemporaries. Jesus born in 4 BC before Herod died. And then we see that indeed John probably came along maybe within 10 years. So he would have been somewhat about the same age of Christ, maybe 10 years younger. Even at that, he would probably be in his between 85 and 95 years of age when he wrote the book. And he's a pastor of a church in Ephesus. Ephesus, one of the seven churches of Revelation 2 and 3. Paul started the church, Acts chapter 19. John comes along and plays a key role because so much is now being put in place to advance the cause of Christ and the launch pad. It had started, of course, in Jerusalem, but it then moved to Asia Minor, where these seven churches were located. And these seven churches were being effective as they spread across the world. John was a very effective preacher, a very effective testimony for Jesus Christ. And because of that, Domitian, who was the emperor at the time, 95 AD, would put John on an island in the off the coast of what we know modern-day Turkey in the Aegean Sea, about 45 miles off the coast, and put him there on this little 3-mile-wide, 6-mile-long island to be under house arrest. Interestingly, Domitian was the brother of the one who had destroyed the temple in 70 A.D., General Titus and Domitian themselves were both sons of the emperor at the time of the destruction of the temple, Vespasian, who had moved into position as emperor of Rome after the city had been burned down, and he was trying to bring it back. Titus then followed his father as the emperor, and then when he died, Domitian took over, and Domitian really hated Christians, and because of the testimony of John, he put him on this island, imprisoning him. At that point in time, John would receive from the Lord what he wanted him to write down. It's interesting, as you see him on the island there, all of a sudden he heard a voice behind him, and he turned to see what it was. Look at verse 12. I want to introduce a very important thought about what happens in Revelation, verse 12. And I turned to see the voice that spake with me, and being turned, I saw 7 golden candlesticks. Now, that's the phrase that John wrote down for us, and it probably sometimes is difficult to understand. It's an apocalyptic phrase. Apocalyptic comes from that Greek word apocalypsis, which means to reveal, to foretell, to make known, to prophesy. Apocalyptic literature is found in 4 books of the Bible, Daniel, Ezekiel, Zechariah, and Revelation. And what happens in these portions of these 4 books, in this apocalyptic literature, is the Lord will use a symbol to communicate an absolute truth. He will use a symbol, it's a literal symbol, to communicate a literal truth. Now notice with me, let me illustrate. Verse 12 again, and I turned to see the voice that spake with me, and being turned, I saw 7 golden candlesticks. Look at verse 16. And he had in his right hand 7 stars. Now, let me just stop there. There's much more I could deal with, but let me just use those two. Those are 2 apocalyptic portions of this first chapter of Revelation. If you're going to understand Revelation, you have to approach it knowing there's going to be apocalyptic literature there. There's a phrase that will help you recognize apocalyptic literature, used 52 times in the book. It is this, as it were. You'll see that phrase 52 times, as it were. We'll see it in just a moment in chapter 4. As it were. That means it seems to be, but not really is. In other words, a symbol is communicating something. We got to determine or interpret the symbol. Okay, in verse 12, there's 7 golden candlesticks. In verse 16, there's 7 stars in the right hand of the one he sees. Look at verse 20. The rule for interpreting apocalyptic literature is keep reading the Word of God. Look at verse 20. The mystery of the 7 stars, which I saw in my right hand, and the 7 golden candlesticks. The 7 stars are the angels of the 7 churches, and the 7 candlesticks which thou sawest are the 7 churches. And so that is interpreting what John saw. He saw the 7 churches, he saw the angels, and that word is angelos in Greek. It is not talking about a pastor. Sometimes angelos is translated messenger, but most of the time it's angel. So this is dealing with what John saw, the apocalyptic phrases that we have to recognize as we go through the book of Revelation. The person of Christ is presented here. Chapter 1 would be a great chapter for you to study if you want to know what the resurrected, glorified, soon coming Christ looks like. But look at verse 18, because after the person, we see his power and his testimony of that power. Verse 18. I am he that liveth and was dead, and behold, I'm alive forevermore. Amen. And I have the keys of hell and of death. That's the testimony of Christ. That is the cornerstone of our faith. That is the foundation for Bible prophecy. It's the resurrection of Jesus Christ. He had to resurrect, and if he did not resurrect, 1 Corinthians 15 says, we're still living in our sin. He did resurrect. He is alive. Testimony by 500 people at least who saw him after his resurrection, 1 Corinthians chapter 15, verses 1 to 5. All of these individuals, every single one of the disciples except for Judas, every single one of those disciples who saw him in his resurrected body went forth and gave testimony and never recanted on the fact that Christ resurrected from the dead. So again, this is the cornerstone and the foundation for our faith. Now look at verse 19. After we see the authenticity of the person of Christ, we see his authority. authority to be able to tell us exactly what is going to happen in the future. He says, write down the things which thou hast seen, the things which are, and the things which shall be hereafter. He lays down, chapter 1, the things thou hast seen, chapters 2 and 3, the things which are, and everything after that, chapters 4 through 22, all of those things are going to happen hereafter. In chapters 2 and 3 of the book of Revelation, we see the letters to the seven churches. And if you want to have a personal revival within your own being, study chapters 2 and 3 of the book of Revelation. It's just fantastic, those messages. The last word of Jesus Christ to the church. Now come to chapter 4, and I want to show you that there are three main events throughout the entire book of Revelation. Three main events, and if you will focus in on these and what happens in between these events, you can come to an understanding of how the end times will unfold. And this will give you a grid. I want you to develop a grid within your mind to understand what's going to happen. Chapter 4, and look at verse 1. And after this, now that's not too difficult to understand. After this, after what? After chapters 1, 2, and 3. After this, chapter 1, the person of Christ. Chapter 2, we see the letters to the seven churches. Now again, those churches were alive and active in Asia Minor at the time John wrote the book, but they also represent periods of church history. Down through the last 2,000 years, you don't need to look for a line in the sand. This is the end of the church at Ephesus, the beginning of the church of Smyrna, the end of the church of Smyrna, the beginning of the church of Pergamos. But they are characteristics that are applicable to the different periods of church history. And so what he's saying is, after church history, after the church is ready and is set to go into the heavenlies, we see depicted here in chapter 4, verse 1, the rapture of the church. And let me illustrate it. Verse 1, chapter 4. After this, I looked, and behold, a door was opened in heaven, and I heard, here's that phrase, as it were a trumpet talking with me, which said, come up hither. And I will show thee the things which must be hereafter. This is depicting the rapture of the church. Notice it says, I heard as it were a trumpet talking with me. But I got to tell you something. I started playing trumpet when I was 14 years of age. I do have a Bach Stradivarius, a handmade trumpet. But that trumpet never talked to me. Never did a trumpet talk to me. That's what it's saying here. I heard as it were a trumpet talking with me. There's that apocalyptic literature. You remember what it says in 1 Thessalonians chapter 4, verses 13 to 18? Jesus will shout. The archangel will shout. The trump of God will sound. And we'll be caught up to be with him in the air. 1 Corinthians chapter 15, verses 51 to 53. In the moment, in the twinkling of an eye, at the last trump. You see, you use other biblical literature to interpret the apocalyptic phrase. So we see here in chapter 4, verse 1, John, in chapter 4, verse 1, he's on earth. Chapter 4, verse 2, he's in the throne room in the third heaven before the throne of God. He's translated into the heavenlies.
10: Using the principles of hermeneutics, the science of interpreting scripture, we see that Revelation chapter 4 and verse 1 depicts the truth found in the Bible about the rapture of the church. That event, the rapture, can happen at any moment, even today. By the way, should the rapture not happen this week, please join us next week as we continue our study on when will the end of the world happen. We'll answer that question with the Word of God, especially the book of Revelation.
2: Dr. Jimmy DeYoung and the Legacy Series. Well, we have to take a break, and when we come back, Rick and I will take a look at the book and talk about everything that we've talked about on the program today, right here on Prophecy Today Weekend.
5: I'm Ruth Kramer with Mission Network News. A fragile ceasefire is at risk. A U.S. brokered deal between Israel and the Lebanese government is 2 weeks into a 6-week ceasefire. Now, the deal still allows Israel to act in self-defense, and Hezbollah did not participate in the agreement. Flares of fighting continued this week with Hezbollah drone attacks and Israeli strikes along the border. Slavic Gospel Association's Eric Mock.
6: People in northern Israel are constantly in fear. 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
6: By supporting this, you're not just handing food to people. These people are hearing the gospel. These people are hearing a message of hope that will be unshakable.
11: And seekers in China are still receiving scripture. Kurt Rovenstein with Bibles for China explains.
8: When someone has access to a Bible, picks it up and reads it, it can change their life and lead to a manyfold impact in the kingdom of God.
11: For example, Rovenstein recently heard the story of a Muslim seafaring man who received a Bible at a port in New Orleans. Though he didn't read it, the man's son picked it up years later, and today he's working to share the gospel in the Muslim world.
8: One of our ministries is to provide Bibles to chaplains who reach out to the seafarer community. And it was an encouragement to know that the Word of God at the right place, at the right time, can make a difference.
11: So please pray that Bible distributors will be encouraged. 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I'm Ruth Kramer.
2: Welcome back to Prophecy Today. I'm Jimmy DeYoung Jr. Along with Rick, we've been examining current events in the light of God's prophetic program. Rick, I started off the program by making the statement, Israel is truly God's timepiece of history and prophecy. And I think with our broadcast partners today, Ken Timmerman and David Dolan, of course, looking at Israel and Menno talking about, you know, preaching the gospel in the Holy Land, in the city of Jerusalem, being able to come home at night, as opposed to those that preach and teach and hold church, and they can't come home at night. So that was great to hear that testimony of what it is to be a believer in the land of Israel. And the tragic situation in Nigeria that Doug Burton shared with us is also so important. When you look at all these things, it really is very important to keep our eyes focused on the Jewish people.
1: Well, it certainly is, Jimmy. That's something that has been a focus of our ministry. I like that idea of the timepiece. It's a way that we can look at what's going on in the world and we can see where we are on God's plan. But, you know, one of the things, and this is something that we do, is we try to provide for the student of prophecy, for the student of theology and eschatology, we try to provide a framework in order for people to understand the Bible. And Jimmy, if you could, just go back to basics just a little bit. I mean, there are three major strands of the human race. And if we look at the Jewish people, and we talk about them often on this program, but there are two other strands. How do these strands work together? And how is the idea or the hermeneutic principle that there are three strands of the human family, how does that principle work when we're studying the Bible?
2: Yes. Well, I mean, you use that big $5 seminary word, hermeneutics, and what does that mean? That's the study. Who was the author writing to at the time? Basically, it's who was the author writing to at the time that that passage was written. For the first 2,000 years of human history, there were Gentiles on the earth from Genesis chapter 1 to Genesis chapter 12. It's the first 2,000 years of human history, only Gentiles. With the call of Abram out of Ur of the Chaldees from Genesis chapter 12 to Acts chapter 1, we have the second strand of the human family, and those are the Jewish people. And remember, those passages in the Bible pertaining to the Jewish people, the promises that God, the covenants that God made with the Jewish people, he has to fulfill them, and that's why and how we figure all that out. Of course, the church came in Acts chapter 2 and will stay on the earth, I believe, until Revelation chapter 4. So those are the three strands of the human family and their perspective chapters in the Bible, sections as they're broken down. And it really break down into 2,000 years each, 2,000 years for the Gentiles on the earth and then 2,000 years for Jews and Gentiles. And it's been about 2,000 years for Jews, Gentiles, and Christians, Rick. So as we see all of this, and God has written and given us three specific books, Daniel, the times of the Gentiles. Ezekiel is that book that's given to the Jewish people. And the book of Revelation is given to the Christians, which Dr. Jimmy DeYoung is teaching from and showing us how to use the prophetic passages. And of course, the third of our really what we call the trio of triplets, the three strands, the three main prophetic books of the Bible, and then the three main events in the future, beginning with the rapture of the church, the return of Christ to the land of Israel, and to the earth, really, to all of mankind at that time, when he takes back the title deed of the earth and begins his kingdom on this earth that was promised to him in Daniel chapter 2. And then that final event, the great white throne judgment, the three next main events.
1: Well, that's great. And that's a foundation. That's a framework on which we are able to build our understanding of what the Bible has to say, not only about prophecy and about eschatology, but about everything. So it's a lens into which we can look at the Bible, and we're not forcing that lens on the Bible. That is what the Bible provides for us to look at. So God has a plan for the Jewish people, and you've mentioned it already. The Christians did not replace the Jewish people, but instead God has a plan for the Jewish people in the future. Can you talk about why we look at what is going to take place in Israel and maybe the idea that, no, the Christians did not replace the Jewish people. God will fulfill the promises that he made to the Jewish people.
2: God's overall prophetic program, be it for Israel, the church, or the Gentile nation, works its way out directly or indirectly through the Jewish people. Too often, believers have attempted to see where they are in God's prophetic program based upon how world events affect their particular country. But the true determination as you know, to where we are in history, Rick, is based upon how world events affect Jewish history and the Jewish people. Thus, when the world-shaking events take place, the criteria for their nation to Bible prophecy is not how they affect the church. And you know, we can focus on every nation of the world with that, but or any particular Gentile nation, no matter how great and powerful, but how they are affecting Jewish history and the people of Israel. So, Rick, when we look at it, everything revolves around God's plan, and when the rapture of the church takes place and we're taken off of this earth, it will then be God's plan to deal with the Jewish people. They rejected him. He will also deal with the unbelieving Gentiles that are still on the earth. Even at the end of the tribulation period, there are people that are going to still curse God and want to, you know, die without God. So when we look at this in the future, this is how Bible prophecy really promotes us to live a pure and productive holy life.
1: It sure does, Jimmy, and I know our time is short here, but as we focus on the nation of Israel, God, and you said God is going to be dealing with them in the future, well, the world is focusing on the nation of Israel right now, unlike any time in history, and so that certainly should let us know where we stand on God's timeline, using Israel, God's timepiece, to let us know what is going on.
2: Yes. Rick, thanks. Great job today. Very important events, world events, that are foreshadowing the future. The tribulation, we can tell where we are on God's timetable by that shadow that's cast backwards. As R.C. Merle says, Paul Sharp said that today, and we understand it as we look at these signs in the future that are for the Jewish people, by the way. That's a whole different story, but we can understand where we are on God's timetable. Folks, after seeing everything that we're seeing happening in our world today, the rapture of the church could happen at any moment. Let's keep looking up until.
12: 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This is Jay Johnson inviting you to join us again next week for more of Prophecy Today. 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
13: A battle of authority. 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But these issues aren't our primary focus. 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So our challenge to you is, who will you trust?
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0: Louisiana Baptist University is hosting the Maximize Conference at First Bossier Church in Bossier City. You will not want to miss this. It is an inspiring time. It will be held May 19 and 20, and you can register today by calling 318-686-2360. Some of the notable speakers are Farron Jackson, also James McManus. Come to Maximize on May 19 and 20.
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1: 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Well, in today's episode, I'm joined by Dr. Benjamin Shaw to discuss his book, Trustworthy: 13 Arguments for the Reliability of the New Testament. At a time when skepticism towards Scripture is widespread, both outside the church and increasingly within it, this conversation could not be more timely or more important. Dr. Benjamin Shaw earned his PhD from Liberty University, where his doctoral work focused on the historical reliability of the New Testament. He's an adjunct professor of theology and previously served as a research assistant to Dr. Gary Habermas, one of the world's leading scholars on the resurrection of Jesus. Dr. Shaw is also the president of Core Apologetics, a ministry dedicated to equipping Christians to defend the truth of Christianity with intellectual rigor and biblical faithfulness. Dr. Shaw, welcome to the Bible and Theology Matters podcast.
6: Hi, thanks so much for having me. Excited to be here. I know we're going to have some good talks today, so looking forward to it.
1: Yes, I'm glad we got this one nailed down, right? Yeah. You had to cancel once, I had to cancel once, and then we crossed paths by email, I think, once. So, but it's worth the wait, so I'm looking forward to this conversation. Thank you for taking the time to do that.
6: Yeah, I'm sure it's going to be a wide swath of different topics, so

0: We'll be able to, hate to use the archaeology pun right out of the gate, but we'll be able to dig in. So,
1: all right. Well, as we begin our discussion of your book, which is entitled Trustworthy, subtitled 13 Arguments for the Reliability of the New Testament, who's your target audience for this book and what is your overall goal for it?
0: Yeah, that's a great question. It's really for people who are trying to learn the Bible better. They could be undergrad. They could be people who are in their 50s. If you're trying to understand the Bible better, this book helps disciples better understand the New Testament, but it also does so from an apologetic way. And for me, apologetics is good discipleship and good evangelism. So those kind of tie in together. So you're learning about scripture. And if you love scripture and you want to know more about God and you want to know the Bible, you're going to have questions. And so the book's aimed at answering some of those key questions, but also ones that will help us in the context of evangelism. If someone's asking, why do you trust the Bible? Or, you know, when were these things written? Or what about those, you know, gospels outside of the Bible? Why aren't they in there? Is it all, you know, is it just a big trick that happened? I saw the Da Vinci Code. I know what's going on. So we want to help people, but also, so some people have doubts and we want to be able to address them. So, but it's short. So it's meant for people who are busy. That's one of the key things about the book. It's only about 140 pages, about 10 pages a chapter. It introduces readers to all these different types of aspects of reliability that help them then to, like Microsoft or on Google Maps, you can zoom in and out. That's kind of what we're doing on reliability, because some you zoom out, some you zoom in, and they both provide different levels of reliability that help. One of the things I wish I would have put in there at the very end was just the importance of reading the Bible daily and how beneficial it is for your walk. And there have been great studies on this by the Center for Biblical Engagement. And they studied, I think it was over 100,000 or 400,000 people. And they said that if you read your Bible just four times a week, you are 20 to 60% reduction in negative thoughts, like anger, bitterness, those sorts of things. And if you have a reduction in those thoughts, then the behaviors also follows. But why do your thoughts do that? Well, because it's like taking a spiritual shower, if you want to put it like that. If you don't read it for a few days, you know, you can start to stink or you start to get your mind defiled. But when you're reading it, you're seeing yourself and others as God does. It gives you that better perspective. So I tried doing that growing up, but again, I wrestled not knowing some of those answers. And then as I started to learn them, I'm like, oh, this is very helpful. So that helped me grow as a disciple learning those things.
1: You hit on our catchphrase here at Bible and Theology Matters podcast, because what you really believe determines how you really behave, right?
0: So exactly. Yeah.
1: We want to think good thoughts. We want to fill our minds with the truth of scripture. And I appreciate also your point that apologetics is both for evangelism, isn't it? But it's also to strengthen our faith. So it's not just to share the gospel with others, although it is, we need to answer those questions of skeptics or seekers, but it's also to strengthen our faith, isn't it?
0: Yeah. Yeah. I mean, 1 Peter is the classic verse, 1 Peter 3:15, always be prepared to give a reason for the hope that you have within you, but you can only give a reason for the hope within you if you know the hope within you. And that's something that you should be doing as you're becoming this and understanding this discipleship process. And then you're going to share those reasons with others because you're not just born innately with these things. And so as we learn them, we want to be able to share them. And that's why it's, you know, we're sharing good news.
1: I had Jay Warner Wallace on the program and he was talking about that as well. Just the importance that everybody, it's a little bit sad that now it's almost like we've delegated the apologetics to the trained specialists, right? It's not you are very well trained in apologetics, but your heart is to help everybody to understand.
0: Yeah, this is part of what we're doing at Core Apologetics. I felt like I had to go to grad school to get discipled, which, like, if you say it out loud and you hear it out loud, that sounds terrible. Like, but that's how it was, because I had these questions and I was trying to get some answers, but I didn't even know who to go to. I didn't know people who were taking these things seriously. So getting to learn and we're core, right? So, you know, there's any number of different areas of Christianity you could have questions, but we're just trying to focus on the core aspects of Christianity. Who is Jesus? Did the resurrection happen? What does it mean to follow Jesus? Or how do I follow Jesus? And then if you're interested in other topics, that's great. That's where your churches should be helping and strengthening you there too. But on those core things, we should have these things. And that's kind of what the book I wanted to do too, is when it comes to the New Testament, I wanted it to provide just a great overview of the different aspects. And then there's some resources for people who want to dig deeper and go deeper.
1: And that was my next point, that even though it is concise, you have a lot of footnotes here that allow people to go to the resources and recommended readings to dig deeper in those core beliefs.
0: Yeah, I don't want them to just trust me. I mean, that's why the footnotes are there. I want them to go check it out and, you know, go look and dig deeper, and you'll see, like, these are the cases that people are making when it comes to archaeology, textual evidence, authorship, whatever.
1: Very good. Well, in the first chapter of your book, you address the manuscript evidence for the New Testament writings. Would you give us a brief overview of that chapter and explain why the manuscript evidence supports the reliability of the New Testament?
0: Yeah, and that's going to be one of those, that's like one of those zoomed out levels of examination, because it's asking, do we have the right words? How do we know the words we have? Of course, I don't have a Bible right in front of me, but how do we know the words in this book were the actual ones written by the author? And when it comes to any ancient text, we don't have the originals. All we have are copies. So what textual critics do, and it's a whole field and discipline unto itself, is they examine the different copies that we have, and they try to do a number of different things. But three guidelines that we talk about are, we want to know from when the work was written, what's our earliest copy? And then we want to know, okay, this is when the earliest copy is. How many copies do we have? Like, what's the quantity? And then when we look at, thirdly, when we look at the different copies that we do have, do the differences make a difference? And so when we look at the New Testament, it's by far the best attested source in antiquity. I think Bart Ehrman has a quote almost identical to that, even though he's got a book called Misquoting Jesus. But he's an atheist. And he is one of the world's leading textual critics, along with Dan Wallace, who is a Christian. So you've got these two guys, and they go, okay, well, they might agree that it's the best attested source. But yeah, I'm sure there's a lot of differences between those texts, and they have to make a big difference, right? Well, there are a lot of differences. The majority of the differences are just spelling mistakes. I worked on a manuscript where we were copying texts and putting it into a really large document. I made spelling mistakes with AC, electricity, a comfortable chair, a computer. I've got no doubt there's going to be spelling mistakes in these different manuscripts. So those are not typically considered viable or meaningful differences. But when
1: because
0: we look
1: at them, it's easier to figure them out, right?
0: Exactly. No, yes. Question. You can identify it right away. You probably saw some in our emails back and forth from me. But yeah, so and when it comes to the differences that do make a difference, Bert Ehrman and Dan Wallace have almost an identical statement where they say that if you take all the worst, most difficult textual differences we have, all of the essentials of Christianity remain the same. They're all there. And so again, this isn't like it's a Christian skeptic kind of thing. It's like, no, on the key texts, we have everything. And then the ones where we have some question, we do have a pretty good idea too. Mm-hmm. So it's not like we're left going, ooh.
1: Very good.
0: And if you're looking, I always like to say this, if you're looking for a good collection of textual differences, just look at your Bible. Oftentimes there's footnotes in most Bibles. There's footnotes that says hey, there's some questions on this text. Some have this early manuscript. Some don't have this in an early manuscript. So the Bibles have it. They put it there for us. It's not a hidden thing or secret thing.
1: And of course, Dan Wallace will say we can get back to well over 99% on these variances. Just the small 1% and less than 1% really. And those, like you said, have no significant theological change to Christianity. If someone wants to dig deeper on that subject, Dan Wallace has been on the program. We have two episodes with him, so you can do that as well. But we are talking about the 13 arguments for the reliability of the New Testament with Dr. Benjamin Shaw. The third chapter of your book focuses on the early dating of the New Testament writings. Why does the early dating of these documents matter so much for establishing historical reliability?
0: Well, when we're looking at ancient sources, I don't know about you, maybe you've heard someone say this, but they say, man, these sources are just too early. I wish we had later ones. We don't get that. We don't get that. When we're studying history or the past, we want sources that are closer in time to the past, because your memory's fresher, all these sorts of things. There's more checks and balances. So having sources that are closer in time to the events, they provide a higher degree of reliability. I'd rather have something closer than something centuries removed. And so when it comes to the New Testament, now here there is some flexibility, but Mark's usually dated about 65 AD, and then Matthew and Luke about 70 to 80, maybe 85 AD, and John about 95 AD. And then Paul's writing in the 60s before that. So all of the New Testament, rather, is written within the first century, or as I say, within the lifetime of the eyewitnesses. That's the key part, because even though conservatives may date it earlier, there are atheists who date Mark much earlier than 65. Maurice Casey, who's passed away, and James Crossley both date Mark to the 40s AD. That's a lot early. And they're not, both of those were agnostics. James Crossley has not passed away. He is an agnostic. So it's not as though there are these hard and fast lines. With that being said, there's only two full-length books on the dating of the New Testament. And those two books date all of the New Testament writings to before 70 AD. And one of those just came out about 2021 by Jonathan Bernier, and the other one by John A.T. Robinson. And so you have these two sources. What I like about Bernier's book is at the end of it, he's like, if you don't like these early dates, write your own book. Give us the case. Go ahead. You guys, yeah, the two guys that have done it, he independently came to pre-70 dates. My argument for the case of the book, for the sake of the book, because most people aren't going to want to dig in to, is Mark at 40? Is he at 65? How are we going to nuance these? It's within the lifetime of the eyewitnesses either way. So I think that's the simple main key takeaway, because if it's written in 65, then the lifetime of the eyewitness. If it's 40, lifetime of the eyewitness. So you have a good source either way. It's not like some other sources where they're centuries later. Like in Buddhism, for example, it's centuries later by their own accounting. Thich Nhat Hanh, example, he was a Western but Buddhist scholar, and he says there's about a 400 year gap between the writings of Buddha and when he lived. And he goes on to say they weren't well memorized between that period. So I'm not going to prefer those sorts of sources.
1: Right. So it's hard to discern between what's legend and what's reality, because absolutely, so much time has been separated between when Siddhartha Gautama was born and when he became, you know, when he passed away.
0: Yes. And there's some scholars that give a 1,000-year window to when he lived. So then it's like, oh, geez. Okay. So you start to get a lot of challenges there from a historical perspective. And some people go, well, you know, just for to keep on this aspect for a moment, well, Buddhism doesn't really care about historicity. They care about, you know, enlightenment. Okay. But if you didn't get the right teachings on how to attain enlightenment, then you got a problem. Mm-hmm. So, I mean, you may not care about historicity, but if you care about enlightenment, you have to care about this whole process here and whether it's reliable or not. So that creates some challenges just from a comparative position. The earliest sources for like Alexander the Great, it's centuries later, and it's not even the best one. So there's other examples. They're in the book too. So yeah, we want sources closer in time. So when it comes to the New Testament, they're within the lifetime of the eyewitnesses. They're sitting in a good position, historically speaking.
1: Mm-hmm. And so we see Matthew, Mark, Luke, and John as each of their own a testament, or depending on eyewitnesses or themselves being eyewitnesses, and then Paul as well. And then we have some information from Peter, right? All of these things are multiple eyewitnesses, right?
0: Yes.
1: So we don't question that Alexander the Great ever lived.
0: Right, yeah.
1: But there are people that try to say that Jesus Christ never lived. It was several hundred years before a biography of Alexander the Great. Isn't that correct as well?
0: Yeah. Yes. And some of the best ones are by Arian and Plutarch. And Alexander the Great died around 325 BC. And they're writing, I think, around close to second century AD. So, I mean, there's centuries gap there.
1: And then going back to what you mentioned earlier, just for clarification, people have written on the dating of these different books, but no one's written a large in-depth volume except for two individuals, what you're saying.
0: Right. Yeah. Yep. And which is interesting, because you think it would be, there'd be a lot more on that. Now, guys discuss that topic in New Testament commentaries. They'll talk about it. In New Testament introductions, they'll talk about it. But this was a book just focused on that topic.
1: Mm-hmm. And of course, we could talk about P52, right? This, that many scholars before the discovery of Papyrus 52 has basically a codex, a page of, from John, you know, a copy of early copy of John's gospel. There were skeptics that dated that really late, and you can't have the original you can't have the original after a copy is found, right? So that silenced a lot of critics.
0: Yeah, because if that John was thought to have written by some very liberal scholars in the 1900s, they thought John was writing in the second century. But P52, which is a fragment of the Gospel of John, is dated from 125 to 175, depending on who you ask. So that means his gospel was in circulation even before that, because they don't think that's the original one either.
1: And codexes weren't, you know, developed a little bit later too, but
0: and what's interesting,
1: other ancient books.
0: There's a recent journal article that came out that dated John, that gave an argument for John's being dated before 70. It talked about, I just read this too, I think it's in John 4, where Jesus meets the paralytic at the pool, and John describes it, the pool in Jerusalem, as though it is still there present. So we're all familiar with this pool. But in 70 AD, after 70 AD, it is all destroyed. Right. So he's speaking as though this is present tense. And so that the author of this journal, this is a peer reviewed journal article. You know, these are things that are still discussed and debated and all that good stuff.
1: And that's why we as conservatives date all the books, with the exception of maybe John's epistles and the Revelation, to be before AD 70, the original writing. Because, you know, certainly Matthew would have included the destruction of Jerusalem, especially after Jesus predicted it in Matthew 24, that not one stone will be left, speaking of the temple across the way, you know, looking from the Olivet, Mount of Olivet, looking over at the Temple Mount.
0: Right? Yeah, it's a little interesting that they wouldn't have included it, because it's a confirmed or fulfilled prophecy that they could have easily, everyone would have known, it wouldn't have been a secret, but that they didn't include it is, it's very odd if they wouldn't have, because you don't want to give the impression of, is the temple not going to be destroyed? So it creates those kind of questions.
1: Even the author of Hebrews, right, is talking all about the Levitical system. Certainly he would have alluded to it as well. But
0: I'll make this last point. I believe, if I remember correctly, Bernier dates First Clement to pre-70 as well. So it goes beyond just the New Testament.
1: So dating early witnesses, right? That's important. But you've contrasted that in this discussion now about other sources of other historical figures that, let's just be honest, skeptics of the Bible treat the Bible differently than they treat any other ancient writing. Would you?
0: Yeah, I would phrase it more positively. Regardless of what everyone else is doing, I want to treat it. All things, I don't want a special plead. I want to do things as consistently as I can. I want to be as fair as I can. And so if I'm this way, I want to be this way. I want to have just scales and balances. So I think that that's something we should work for. It's called impartiality, right? Those are things we want applied to us. So we should be applying them as well.
1: Yeah. Whereas skeptics will say, well, it's a theological document, therefore they're biased in what they, you know, what was included, and all sorts of other, they themselves are biased against.
0: Yeah, that's the first chapter of my dissertation. It's, we all have biases. So that, and there's a famous saying in history that says, objectivity is not neutrality. Hmm. So you can be objective without being neutral. If I'm a defendant for a crime and I'm innocent, and I say I'm innocent, oh, you're just biased to say you're innocent because you're the defendant. Well, no, it's because I'm actually innocent too. Or, you know, Berkeley, like you can think of a number of examples like this.
1: And if you don't believe God exists, and if you don't believe the supernatural, then so much within the Bible could not have happened. So you have to find a way to explain those things, right?
0: Yeah. And if you're going history, like you said, with other ancient sources, they have a worldview too from which they're writing. And that's not an atheistic one in the world of antiquity. So they don't discount all these sources. So to do that with, there's a good analogy often used, and I like sharing it too when I hear kind of objections like that or concerns like that, is if we were doing a study on the founding of America, we would want to include George Washington. Like we'd want to include his writings, his letters. If we didn't include, like, we're not going to go, well, you know, he's kind of biased for America. We probably need to get rid of him. No, we'd be fired if we didn't use him in our history of America. And what's interesting, the point I just made, Bart Ehrman makes this point in his Did Jesus Exist book. So that's, you know, I agree with this point. I think it's a fair point. But again, this is not like an atheist secular thing. It's more of a something else is going on kind of thing. And that's just where when you have conversations with people, you can unpack that.
2: In just a moment, we'll return to our previously recorded program. But now, our missions moment of the week. Let me introduce you to Francis. Francis is a Ugandan who is a graduate of the National Theological College and Graduate School.
3: My name is Francis Onyinge. For 23 years, I thought I knew Christ. I thought I knew him. But then the moment I was introduced to the NTCGS program and one module after another, I realized I was actually very green. The amount of wisdom that the professors began uploading onto me has really, really been transformational in a number of ways. One of them is in my family. We used to have these sessions where we would go and sit together and begin praying. The thing is, we would just, you know, talk about the Bible in ways we didn't understand. When I joined NTC and Better Info, my kids are very interested. Right now, I'm teaching at Global Leadership School. I was given the Bible curriculum because of this training that I am getting from National Theological College. To cut the long story short, I have learned a lot of things. It has really, really been transformational.
2: The National Theological College and Graduate School has 3 campuses in the Middle East and 1 in East Africa. If you'd like to learn how you can partner with NTCGS in training nationals like Francis to do the work of the ministry in Egypt, Lebanon, Jordan, and East Africa, please visit ntcgs.org. That's ntcgs.org. Now back to our previously recorded program.
1: Well, we've talked about the early dating of these accounts, the Gospels, Paul's writings, Peter's writings, as it relates to the life, words, and works of Jesus. In chapter 4, you explain that the authors of the New Testament were either eyewitnesses or close associates of eyewitnesses. When we're talking about history, how does the presence of eyewitness testimony versus someone like Tacitus, right, who's not an eyewitness, what's the benefit of eyewitness testimony compared to those that aren't eyewitnesses?
0: Right, because there's a number of different comments to be made here. And bringing up Tacitus is a good analogy too, because a lot of our ancient sources, they don't, when it comes to just history in general, I'm thinking of Thucydides here, who says, like, I wasn't at all these events. So I did the best I could to talk to people who were there. And then if I didn't have them, I would try to talk to people who were in the know about the whole situation. But you want people who were there because they're giving you testimonies to what happened. And we see this even, I mean, this isn't a new principle. I mean, even the Old Testament talks, we want 2 or 3 witnesses to something. Mm-hmm. So it's not just merely being one witness, but we want a plurality of witnesses if possible. Now, it's interesting, like you mentioned, like Tacitus is writing history about well before his time when there are no eyewitnesses living. So Tacitus is writing in the 2nd century. He's a Roman non-Christian source who discusses Christianity. But Josephus is writing about 94 or so AD, and he was born in 37 AD in Jerusalem, a part of the upper class of society. So he knew many of the people that would have been involved in the events of Jesus's trial, Jesus's, the disciples' experiences as well. And T.C. Schmidt unpacks this in a free book published by Oxford. So it's a very excellent resource. It's published by Oxford, so it is an academic book. He unpacks all these connections very well. He identifies why Josephus is a very good source. And then speaking of Jesus's existence, he argues for that entire passage of the Testimonium Flavianum, which is the text that describes who Jesus is as being authentic. So
1: he's a miracle maker, these types of language.
0: Josephus is like a miracle maker. It sounds positive to us. He's being sarcastic when you look at how Josephus uses this language elsewhere in his writings. So the phrase, if it be lawful to call him a man, it's like I'm saying, okay, you guys are a bit snooty over there. Okay, he's just a regular guy like the rest of us. And when it says he was the Christ in that section, it's just saying that'd be like a skeptic today going, you know, those Christians talk about Jesus Christ. That doesn't mean they think Jesus is the Christ. He's just thinking, like, when they say Christ, they say Jesus. I'm talking about the same person here.
1: Very interesting. So for those listening and watching, many scholars will look at those sections and say, oh, that were Christians that added those later, right? That those words, specifically a miracle worker, specifically got the implication that he's God or the Christ, those two, that section, right? Is negated as being not. But you're saying this particular scholar says, no, it was original. It was just his
0: It's not positive. And early writers did not understand Josephus to be speaking positively of Jesus. So that's what's interesting about it. But it's free and it was published in 2025. So it's a very new writing. But all this goes back to your question about eyewitnesses. This is why it's good to have eyewitnesses, because we have people who knew the actual people involved. And you want them. You want them to be able to tell you the story, because they're going to be able to identify things better than those who weren't there.
1: Yeah. And then as it relates to those extra biblical sources like Josephus, like Tacitus, we all recognize that the first century church believed Jesus was God, right? That's virtually without doubt, isn't it?
0: Yeah. So, well, there's going to be people that question that. Right. For believers, I'll just try to do a very shortened version. If you guys are familiar with Gary Habermas and he does his timeline argument on stage, it's great. Many people have watched it multiple times. I've got one that's kind of similar to that, but I do Jesus as God starting at Nicaea, because it's often said, you know, Da Vinci Code, Jesus made God at Nicaea. Okay. If you go back a century, this is going to be your world too. We talk about the mosaic that was discovered in Megiddo, and it says dedicated to God, Jesus Christ. So it's it's referencing it. So 100 years before Nicaea, we have archaeological evidence that Jesus was worshipped. But about 100 years before that, we have the inscription, the Alexamenos inscription, where it says Alexamenos worships his God, and it's a crucified victim with a donkey head. So they're making fun of Christians, but they're doing it for worship. You go back, so that puts us at 325. We go back to 230, 200. That's the Alexamenos graffiti around 200. About early
1: they're
0: second
1: mocking Christians, and they put Jesus with the head of a donkey on that, right?
0: But
1: recognizing that they worshiped him.
0: Making fun of them. How could this be a God? How can this? Yeah. He was crucified. And That was unheard of. And then about a century before that, around 110, 120, Pliny the Younger says Christian sings hymns to Christ as if to a God. Mm-hmm. So there's three, and we haven't even got to the New Testament yet. And then when you get John is very clear, in John 1, for example, we have it in Matthew, Mark, Luke, and John. We see different cases or different examples of Jesus doing things only God can do. But we also see him taking the prerogatives of God, being worshipped, forgiving sins. John 5, I'm going to go back to John for a second. It's just so powerful to me. When he says, whoever doesn't honor me, you are to honor me as you honor the Father. Yes. That sounds like idolatry. Mm-hmm. I mean, I can't imagine anyone else saying anything like that. It's just such a powerful comment. And if you don't honor me, you don't honor the Father. We see it in Matthew, Mark, Luke, and John. But then earlier still, we see it in Paul's writings. Paul has a number of early Christian creeds, which is going to date them earlier than even Paul's writings. But he's got a number of comments. I really like Romans 10, 9, because Christians are very familiar with it. If you confess with your mouth that Jesus is Lord and believe in your heart that God raised him from the dead, you'll be saved. So if you confess Christ as Lord, you'll be saved. That's part of it. In verse 13, it says, whoever calls upon the name of the Lord will be saved. But Paul isn't just giving his own thoughts there. He's quoting Joel 2:32. And the Lord there is Yahweh. So now he's saying, whoever calls upon the name of Jesus as Lord will be saved. And whoever calls upon the name of Yahweh will be saved. We see these two very close to each other. So we see this Jesus within the identity of Yahweh in Paul and Romans, which is just incredible because he's writing to believers who he hasn't met, and he's expecting them to understand he's a believer just like them. So a very powerful element there. And then it's a creed. So we can give some reasons on that, why that backs up to close to 30 AD, early 30s AD, I would say.
1: I have an episode as well, again, for people wanting to dig deeper in any one of these areas. I don't have an episode for all of them, but we did have Dr. Robert Bowman on with his Incarnate Christ and His Critics, which is an excellent work. He and his co-author, Ed, who's a Dallas Seminary graduate, did a great job. And they have the acronym HANDS, right? Honors. Yeah. In the scripture, there are honors that Jesus took that clearly identified him as God. There are attributes that he claimed to have, which clearly identify him as God. What's the N? The names?
0: Philippians 2:5-11. Is the deeds.
1: Right. The actions that he did, forgiving sin, as you mentioned, right? And then sitting. I love Psalm 119 or 110. That's quoted by Jesus of himself, right? How could David say that a descendant of his is his God, right? That's the language.
0: Yeah. And theirs is good. And what's helpful about their book is I've got it right there. They have a smaller version because I love when there's a big book and then a smaller version of the book for people to go through. Craig Blomberg already wrote the big reliability version, so I just did the smaller version of that. But they have
1: yours is going to be read by more people. Let's just be honest. I love his book, but nobody but scholars are going to be using it.
0: Yeah. So I have his book too. I mean, it's a great book. I reference it too, and I cite it. It's an excellent book. Those are for guys who are trying to be, we could say black belts. You know, we want to dig deeper. We want to go there. With Bowman and Komachewski, they have the big book, and then they have Putting Jesus in His Place, which is a smaller version, and it goes through that argument, which I think is great for people who are just trying to begin to understand what are the issues involved and things like that. Because this goes back to what we talked about at the beginning. If you know the hope that you don't have to know every objection under the sun, but you have to know the hope that you have and the reasons for it. And a lot of questions you'll get is, well, who is Jesus? Or how do you know he's God? And so you want to have some of those hands verses or hands text ready to go, because that's something that a lot of other worldviews are going to question. And so when you combine that with like Lewis's trilemma, I think that's why that does give me hope.
1: And the trilemma is liar, Lord, or lunatic. Which one is he, right? He can't be a good moral teacher.
0: Yes, that he did not leave that
1: to be God. He can't be a good moral teacher if he claims to be God and isn't. That would make him a liar or a lunatic, but not a Lord.
0: And so I found that to be good, very effective, for myself. And then as you think that we talked about beliefs to behavior, when you start really chewing on that and meditating on it, you're like, he is Lord. That means I need to obey his commands. That needs to transform my life. I need to do things in keeping with that.
1: Back to that take-home point, I think defending this, being able to In my Gospels class, I share the HANDS acronym. I think that's great. I know Dr. Bowman gives the credit to Ed for coming up with that, but I think that's very useful to our listeners and viewers to think through. Giving a couple examples of all these honors, attributes, names attributed to God that are attributed to Jesus, Son of God, Son of David, those statements, and then deeds done that only God can do. And then finally, he's sitting at the right hand of God the Father in a place of honor, which David says this descendant is going to be his Adonai, right?
0: Yeah. I want to add another point to this. We've been working on a curriculum at CORE for next generation to help equip them to be prepared to answer questions, because we're seeing a lot of interest in who Jesus is. And they don't come to professors, they don't come to pastors, they don't come to parents for their answers. They go to other Christian peers that are, you know, their age. So we want to help equip them. And in our section on who Jesus is, we give the trilemma. We don't give the full hands, we just stop at hand. We didn't want to give them the plural. But having those is so important, because you're going to get asked, well, how do you know Jesus is God? And there's verses out there to have that. So we present them with a number of those different texts to be helpful, so they can start unpacking that. We actually had a billboard right here in Liberty, or near Liberty, that said, Jesus is not God. And so I started asking my kids, I'm like, hey, so what would you guys say to that verse? Start asking questions, because you could be near one of the largest Christian universities and you could see a billboard. And so you got to be able to tell yourself and think through those things to help you not waffle and waver or be deceived or all those sorts of things.
1: Is it significant that these eyewitnesses, Matthew, Mark, Luke, John, or close associates of eyewitnesses like Mark, I should say Matthew and John, and then close associates like Mark and Luke, and then Paul, close associates, that these individuals would be willing to die for this message?
0: Yeah, that's interesting. So there's a number of different elements to that too. We look at, say, the big three. This is a good place to start. Peter, Paul, and James. Peter, leading disciple. Paul, probably leading missionary. And then James, leader of the Jerusalem church. There's first century evidence for each of them being martyred. But Paul talks about a number of sufferings he endured, at least in 2 Corinthians 11. But if I remember correctly, he provides 26 different references to times that he personally suffered. So his being willing to suffer and die. If we just stick with Paul for a minute, so we can unpack the point, because some people may be thinking, well, other people are willing to suffer and die for things. Athletes are willing to suffer for a championship. What does that mean? Well, it shows they're serious about it, for one. That athlete is serious about winning the championship, because he's not playing video games today. He's at the gym or whatever he's doing. When it comes to people who are willing to suffer and die, it shows they're being serious, because there's another good quote that says, liars make poor martyrs, because you don't willingly lie to embrace suffering, pain, harsh conditions. And again, in the world of antiquity, I mean, a cut could be a death sentence because it can get infected, and it's not like there's an easy treatment for these things. So these guys being willing to suffer and die shows that they were very sincere in what they believed. It wasn't something that they were just making up. Now, the difference between them...
1: You're not willing to die for a lie that you created, right?
0: Right. And you're going to be sure that you were right. You're not going to... Like, for example, in hallucinations, many people, if they thought they saw something, they're quickly talked out of it if they were wrong, let alone a multitude of people, let alone groups and all that kind of stuff. So, like, they are very, very sincere in their thoughts. There's good reason to think that these are investigated, because it's not just their physical bodies they're risking. Like Paul says in 1 Corinthians 15, 13 to 19, if Jesus didn't rise from the dead, we're lying about God. So now we're false prophets. It's an even bigger deal than just their bodies. Mm-hmm. And when people do lie, they typically do for a gain or an advantage or something like that. And what was their gain? Paul's list of 26 different references of suffering, the long list in 2 Corinthians 11. But it differs from Christians today, for example, who are willing to suffer and die, or those from other religions, like in Islam or in Buddhists, when they protest. That happened in the States not too long ago, where a guy in Colorado set himself on fire. Mm-hmm. So he was willing, showed he was sincere. But the difference between even Christians today who are willing to suffer and die and the apostles is they knew for a fact, because they had firsthand experience of whether what they were saying was true or not. People today are trusting this testimony, and that is driving them forward. They knew firsthand whether what they were saying is true or false. And that is a huge difference that's easily overlooked if you don't just pause and think for a moment, because I've seen some really sharp, very, very sharp Christians make that mistake and say, oh, well, people die today, so it's the same thing. No. we're basing it on testimony. They're basing it off what they saw, touched, like, so it's a categorically different.
1: Yeah. So someone that's willing to implode themselves or fly a plane into a building, they're sincere, as you're saying. They believe that's true, but they're not eyewitnesses, and they're dying for something they don't know to be true. It's a lie, but it's not something they created, which is what you'd have to suggest if the disciples were willing to
0: die. They would have been the creators. They would have been the creators. Whereas people today, and this goes too for ideologies, right? An ideological belief is something too, but you can't like see an ideology like I can see my cup. So these are different things. It's not apples to apples in that regard. But there's some good sources out there on those topics, just on their willingness to suffer. But we see like Stephen's martyrdom, James, the brother of John, his martyrdom in Acts 12. And then we just mentioned Peter, Paul, and James. So there's five sources. There's five individuals from the first century there. And then I know Sean McDowell's done some work on that. You can probably find his dissertation for free online because his book is pretty expensive.
1: The Fate of the Apostles is the book. But you're right. Probably in a library you could find
0: the dissertation,
1: the original.
0: There's a book called After Acts by Brian Litvin, which also goes over some of those accounts too. A little bit shorter, probably a better introductory one, because Sean's work, it's a PhD dissertation that got transformed into a book.
1: Well, our time is up for this edition of the Bible and Theology Matters podcast, but we're not finished discussing this book with Dr. Shaw, Trustworthy, 13 Arguments for the Reliability of the New Testament. So I hope you'll join us again next week for another great conversation with Dr. Shaw. 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
10: As I travel around the country, there are so many people who are discouraged. 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
8: Welcome to our program. I'm John Ankerberg, and today I've invited a very special guest, Dr. Erwin Lutzer, senior pastor of Moody Memorial Church in Chicago, Illinois, to be our guest. The reason I wanted Erwin to come is because I've talked with a lot of you in the 50 states here in our country and even folks overseas.
11: And as you look at the future, you're discouraged. You see things that are going wrong here in America, and you feel helpless. You do not feel like you can do anything about it, and you are caught right in the middle of it. And you want to know, why should we be encouraged? How can we serve God with joy when our society is disintegrating around us? And Irwin, I believe, has a special word of encouragement from God's word to us. And that's why I've invited him to come. Now, Irwin, you have talked about the fact that in our culture that you see five cultural trends that you're saying that are irreversible unless God steps in. Give us a summary of where we are at, and then quickly we want to get to the good news of what God promises us in the midst of this turmoil.
10: You're absolutely right, John. We should always keep in mind that Jesus knows exactly where we are at. And after we take a good look at some of the trends that you talked about, we'll quickly summarize those. We will get to those unshakable pillars. Number one is economic decline. I don't have to say anything about that. Everybody knows that we're borrowing our way into oblivion. Number two is moral decline. You see this everywhere. You know, last time we talked about same-sex marriage, but let me say also that the impurity of television and the internet, I could say so much about that. People need to understand that their hearts are being lured away into sin. This is huge. And then, of course, educational breakdown. You know, here in the United States, our schools are really indoctrination centers. And even in our universities, students sometimes say that they don't have the opportunity to reveal the fact that they are a Christian without being penalized in some way. Imagine that in America. Prejudicial rulings. By that I mean we can't expect the courts to defend us anymore. The line between the separation of church and state that was supposed to protect us is now being turned on its head and interpreted differently, and you find that freedom of religion is being marginalized and it is being legalized. That is to say, there are legal rulings that go against us. And then the privileged position of Islam. What I mean by that is that in America, you can criticize any group, but actually the Muslims, if I might say this, Islam is in a privileged position. And once again, I want to say for the many of you who are watching, who are Muslims, we're so glad that you are watching this show, and we hope that you continue to. We're not talking about all Muslims, but there is a great trend here in America to submit to Islam. And we have what I call self-censorship. In other words, legally, we can still be critical of Islam when it deserves being critical about, but the problem is nobody wants to go there. The long-term implications of this are huge. Now, John, that's the negative part, and we could say so much more about it. But I know you want to get to the hope, and that's exactly where we want to land today.
11: And I think, Irwin, tell us again a little bit about Christians in church history that have not enjoyed freedom of religion, and yet they have still lived faithfully for God.
10: You know, when you look throughout the history of the church, one of the great benefits of studying church history is you realize that there is nothing that we are going through that other saints before us have also faced. And thankfully, many of them have confronted their society and have done so successfully. They have run the race. You think, for example, of martyrdom. It's scattered all throughout the pages of church history. And that's the ultimate example of people being faithful whether they have freedom of religion or not. You know the story of Polycarp there in Smyrna, how he was burned in the early centuries, and yet he became an encouragement. Well, Stephen in the New Testament, there was no freedom of religion, and yet people were faithful. Now, exactly what that means for the church, maybe we'll have an opportunity to talk about that in more detail. But what I'd like to do is to simply go through these pillars, John. Is that all right?
11: What are these pillars, by the way? We talk about pillars, but why have you used the illustration of pillars?
10: Well, you know, when you're going through an earthquake, when you're going through a tsunami, what do? You're trying to find something to hang on to that is unshakable. And we have something that is unshakable. We have God's Word, and we have the encouragement of God's Word. So no matter where you are at today, as our listeners have joined us, there is going to be something here for them.
11: All right, the first pillar that you have brought out is that God still reigns. Why is that important for us to hang on to?
10: Well, when you stop to think of it, Paul, even in Romans, says that those who reign in government are the ministers of God. They are God's deacons. I think that's the word that is used in the New Testament. And he was writing this at a time when Nero was ruling. Now, he certainly, if you know anything about history, he was not a friend to Christians. What that does, John, is it energizes us. It makes us realize that we are here by divine appointment. God has raised up the rulers that we have, and we need to accept them and to work with them. And the Bible says, pray for them. And in our case here in America, we can help try to shape policy and all those things. But at the same time, we know that we are here and that we are still under God's hands. And so sometimes God gives a nation a ruler that is better than it deserves. For example, in the Old Testament, there's the story of Josiah. He was a righteous ruler. He tried to reverse the trend of his country, but it didn't work because there was too much iniquity. But he was a good ruler. Sometimes God gives a nation a ruler that they don't deserve because he is so evil. I mean, let's face it, you know, Russia didn't deserve Stalin and Germany didn't deserve Hitler. And yet even there, Christians were faithful in the midst of those kinds of situations, persecution and even death. And then, of course, there are times when God gives a nation exactly what they deserve. And there are many illustrations throughout history, but biblically, I think the best explanation is when King Saul was wanted by the people. You remember God says to Samuel, he says, they have rejected me and they want a king, and so I'll give them the king. That's exactly what they deserved. And Saul didn't turn out to be the best of kings, if you know a little bit about history. So what that means is it generates faith within our hearts. I'm always reminded of the words that are attributed to Luther, that even the devil is God's devil. So I say to all who are listening today, no matter who your ruler is, whether you live in a democracy or a dictatorship, you are where you are by divine appointment. So be encouraged.
11: Yeah, we've got folks in 200 nations that are watching you talk today, and so they have different situations. I think the strongest illustration that God still reigns is Jesus when he's on trial before Pilate. What did he tell Pilate?
10: I love this, John. It's been a blessing to me many times. He said to Pilate, you would have no authority at all against me unless it were given to you from above. That ruler in your country, no matter who he is or she, that ruler, they could not rule. God gives them every single breath, were it not that God gave them that authority from above. So we have every right to be encouraged. The first pillar is that God still reigns. Do we have time for a second?
11: We do.
10: The second is that the church is still precious. You know, on our last program, we began by emphasizing 1 Peter, where Peter said to the people, you are a chosen race, a holy priesthood, that you should show forth the excellencies of him who called you out of darkness into his marvelous light. Keep in mind, the Bible says that the very hair of our head is numbered. And as I pointed out last time, I believe that America is under God's judgment because we have turned our backs on him. But despite that, God never turns his back on the church. In fact, Paul says, if God be for us, who can be against us? So I don't care where you are today, what country, what situation. If you're on God's side, you are on the winning side. And if you know Christ as Savior, you are very precious to God.
11: All right, we're going to take a break. When we come back, I want to ask an important question. Is that if God still reigns and we're on the winning side, what if we get mowed down? What if we die from persecution? What if we become martyrs? What if the legal society is used against us, or the laws are used against us? What if we are marginalized? It doesn't seem like God's still reigning, and it doesn't seem like we're precious to Him if that's happening to us. I want you to answer that question when we come back from our break. So stick with us. We'll be right back.

0: All right, we're back. We're talking with Dr. Erwin Lutzer, who is the senior minister of Moody Memorial Church in Chicago, Illinois. He's a theologian. He's written best-selling books, best-selling author. And Erwin, people are listening to you and saying, listen, as Christians, we're being marginalized. We might be persecuted at work because of our stance. Our schools are putting our students down. So how can you say God still reigns and we are a chosen people, we're a royal priesthood, we're precious to God?
1: You know, one of the themes that runs throughout the entire Bible is this, that we don't have to win in this world in order to win in the next. And you know, speaking about persecution, we need to go back to the book of Acts and take a page from that book where it says that they rejoiced that they could suffer persecution for His name. Imagine the love that they had for Jesus, that they could accept persecution and rejoice over it. When I was in East Germany at a time when communism was still very important and still having a great deal of influence, the person said that the reason that the church was so diminished is because people had to reject the church in order to get a job. Now, I can appreciate that, John, but there are some things in life that are even more important than having a job or living, and that is being willing to die for Christ and to give all that we possibly can to Him. You know, I love to tell the story about a girl. True story, by the way, because it was investigated. During the time in China, during the Boxer Rebellion, there were some people who came to a church, or I should say a Christian school, and they told the students that we are going to put a mat in front of the door. And on that mat is going to be a cross. If you step on the cross when you come out, that means you despise it, you reject it, you can live. If you walk around the cross in honor of it, we'll shoot you. Well, according to the story that I read, the first 8 students stepped on the cross and they were allowed to live. Number 9 was a girl who prayed that she would have the grace and power to do what she knew she should. And she walked around the cross in honor of it, and she was shot. And all the other students in the school followed her example. Now, the question we have to ask is this, was she a winner or a loser? Well, it depends on how you view it. If you look at it from the standpoint of this world, most assuredly she was a loser. She lost her life. But we as Christians believe in another world. And like I frequently say, time is short and eternity is long. And we have this little sliver of existence, this little opportunity to prove our love for Christ. And how could we prove our love for Christ more than living in a society where Christianity is being marginalized, Jesus is often being made fun of, and where Christians are spoken against? This is a marvelous opportunity.
0: I want to put a verse on the table here to get into our Western mentality for Europe and for America, okay? The Apostle Peter wrote to a persecuted group of Christians that were being hunted down and killed, people that were being marginalized, people that were feeling the pains at work, and even their children were killed, all right? And this is what he told those Christians. Yeah, you're a chosen race, a royal priesthood, a holy nation, a people for God's own possession, and here's the reason. So that while all these things are happening, you may proclaim the excellencies of Him who has called you out of darkness. If we're going into a world of turmoil, God still has given us a clear mission. We are to proclaim Him even in these times of calamity, even in the times of a downturn economically, all of these things that might happen to us, Christians are still to proclaim the excellencies of the One who has saved us.
1: In fact, Christians should be doing it exactly because times are so dark. And you know, the way in which we do that is both by our lives and our witness. You know, sometimes people ask me, what is more important, that I should live the Christian life or speak the Christian life? That's something like asking the question, which wing on a plane is most important, the right or the left? The fact is that both are needed. But John, something else has to happen. We as Christians have to get out of our comfort zones.

0: would Jesus go if he lived in your house? What street would he go down? Who would he talk to? Because after all, we do represent him, which is, of course, our privilege. And so that's actually another pillar, John. First of all, we had God still reigns. The church is still precious. Our mission is still clear. And by the way, part of this, since you referred to 1 Peter, is 1 Peter chapter 3, where he said, "Be ready always to give an answer to all those who ask of the hope that is within you, and do it with meekness and fear." And John, I've known you for many years. Your program is basically dedicated to that verse. What you're trying to do is to help believers give an answer of the hope that is within them, and in the process, of course, speak to many who are perhaps investigating Christianity, that they might see that all of the good arguments are really on our side. And it is our privilege to be able to share that with people, that there is hope even in the midst of the darkest hopelessness.
1: We have a great illustration, even in our generation, in China, of what's happened with the church. Explain that.
0: Well, you know, when Chairman Mao gave his famous speech in 1949 in Tiananmen Square, all mission organizations agree that there were perhaps 500,000 Christians in China. After that, of course, persecutions began and many pastors were killed. It looked as if Christianity was being stamped out, which is exactly what Mao wanted to do. Today, John, what we have in China is, estimates vary. Some people say 30 million Christians, some 50 million Christians. How did that happen? No television, no radio, not a lot of Christian literature. It was one believer telling another believer about Christ. And as persecution drove the Christians throughout China, the gospel went throughout China. And that's the good news. You know, I love to tell that story about Montana, evidently a true story, where there were some miners who found gold in about 1850. And they were so tired, some of their number had died. They said, "We found all this gold in the river. Let's make a vow that we will not tell anyone where the gold is. And then we'll go to town, we'll regroup, we'll come back and get it all for ourselves." 10 days later, when they went to get their gold, 50 of the people in the town followed them. And they said, "How do you know we found gold? I mean, you know, did you tell? Did you tell?" The townspeople said, "No. We know that you found gold because of the smile that was on your faces." And what we need today, John, in the midst of a nation that's lost its way, in the midst of despair, is tens of thousands of Christians who live knowing that they have found gold, and they're inviting others to find it also.
1: You've got a letter from a fella in Africa that kind of summarizes what we should be like.
0: Evidently, this was a letter that was written by a young martyr. He writes, "I'm part of the Fellowship of the Unashamed. The die has been cast. I've stepped over the line. The decision has been made. I'm a disciple of Jesus Christ. I won't look back, let up, slow down, back away, or be still. My past is redeemed. My present makes sense. My future is secure. I'm finished and done with low living, sight walking, smooth knees, colorless dreams, tamed vision, worldly talking, cheap giving, and dwarfed goals. My faith is set, my gate is fast, my goal is heaven, my road is narrow, my way is rough, my companions are few, my guide is reliable, my mission is clear. I won't give up, shut up, let up until I have stayed up, stirred up, prayed up for the cause of Jesus Christ. I must go till he comes, give till I drop, preach till everyone knows, work till he stops me, and when he comes for his own, he will have no trouble recognizing me because my banner will have been clear. God help us to live that way." You know, perhaps you're saying today, this kind of a declaration is one that you cannot make, because you don't know Jesus Christ personally and the energy and the joy that he brings to our lives. So let me simply say this. If you believe that when Jesus Christ died on the cross, he did all that ever will be necessary for you to stand in God's presence, and then, of course, he was raised again, if you believe that that is true and you receive it for yourself,